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1: Mm-hmm. No question. Coach, we'll take a quick timeout, and we'll be right back in just a moment. 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
0: Back here with Coach Polasek at the Holiday Inn. One more here before we bring on Grant Olson. Coach, you mentioned the national attention and buzz here for the Bison here over the last week, and it has been something to behold. What insight could you give to just the fans here of how it's been from your perspective?
2: Well, I think number one, you know, you get to the office on a Monday, and Ryan Prout says, "Hey, Sirius Radio's got three spots for you. Do you want to do them all?" I said, "No, I want to coach the team, but I'll do one." And then, like, I get a message from Barstool. I think that airs tonight at 8:30 or something. And so just, you know, there was just an extreme outpouring of support for not only Bison football, for the decision Matt Larson made, you know, President Cook. And that's the other thing I will say. I mean, I'm just blown away at Marshall Stewart so far. You know, the new president, he's just been fantastic. I mean, he's got a great vision for all this. But I don't know. I mean, I'm driving in at 5:40 a.m. in the morning, you know, for a 6 o'clock start or whatever, and the Bison are on there the whole 15 minutes, you know, and to hear them talking about our brand and relating it to the past and moving forward, you know, is really exciting. It is. It's exciting for all of us when we're selling the program and the fans, and that's all exciting. But the big thing is our players have to do a good job eliminating distractions.
0: Mm-hmm. It's a very historic moment here for NDSU, and it's just getting started, Coach, which is the fun part to think about. Another opportunity here on Saturday. What do you want everybody listening back at home, everybody here at the Holiday Inn, to know about the journey here for Bison Nation together?
2: Well, I think it's just that, right? There's going to be a process to this, and I don't know. I told the players today at the end of practice, you know, I think there's – I can clearly see two destinations. The one is going to take an unbelievable commitment level to practicing and to being the best teammate you can be, day in and day out. And I don't even want to put a cap on that one. But I got a pretty clear vision on that. And then the other vision is, all right, we're in the middle of a process. You know, maybe we win a few, maybe we lose a few. I don't want nothing to do with that anymore. Okay, I've been able to watch this league. I've coached in this league. We need to be on the attack. But what it's going to take is an uncommon commitment to doing things the way they've always been done here. And then it's going to take a really unselfish spirit. What can I do for the Bison football program? Not what can the program do for me. And if we have 128 guys doing that, I think the sky's the limit for this program, and it's just going to come down to, can we continue to steady the ship and keep, you know, egos out of our ship, you know, eliminate some of this outside noise from what we're trying to do. And otherwise, I mean, we know it's going to be fun. And I have no doubt in my mind Bison Nation is going to show up, but I'm starting to cultivate a picture in my mind. You know, why not us? Why not us in year one? Mm-hmm. And that's the mission that we're going to hunt and we're going to be on the hunt for over the next 4 or 5 weeks.
0: Coach, it sounds like a plan. We'll let you go here the rest of the night. Thanks for your time, as always. We'll see you Saturday.
2: Thank you. Appreciate everybody. Go Bison.
0: Go Bison indeed. Coach Tim Polasek here with us at the Holiday Inn. We're back in a moment with Grant Olson. This is the Pioneer Seeds Bison Sports Network from Learfield.
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0: All righty, everybody. Welcome back on in live here at the Holiday Inn in Fargo. Bison Football Coaches Show. Appreciate everybody being here. Another fun Thursday night here in Fargo, and appreciate Coach Polasek, our first guest earlier, and now it's time to bring on none other than Bison defensive coordinator. Let's hear it for Grant Olson, ladies and gentlemen. Coach, great to see you. How are we doing here this Thursday?
1: Doing well. We had a good practice today. So anyway, yeah, doing well. I'm excited for tomorrow. Clean things up and let's get to Saturday.
0: Let's get to game day once again, my friend. Well, appreciate you coming on out. It's great to have you once again. A lot of excitement here in Fargo and a lot of work going in behind the scenes here, obviously, with practice this week. Wanted to go back to Saturday for you. What was that feeling like as a former Bison and to be a part in the box or down on the field and coaching that historic game?
1: Yeah, that you know, the emotions really hit me on the Stampede walk. And I say that just because I think anytime as human nature, you're doing something new, you're a little bit nervous, and it's important. Like, we all care a ton, and I am certainly a part of that, yes. But I did not want to let down Bison Nation in any capacity. I didn't want our team to. We've been working extremely hard. So anyway, as we're walking up there and I'm seeing how much all those fans care and how they came out to support us, I started getting a little bit emotional of just, okay, like it's time to perform well today. This is important, and we owe it to all the people that came out to support us. So anyway, that was a really neat moment, and getting through there, and, you know, I was probably nervous up until game time. And then when Coach Polasek let everybody out of the tunnel and we go through the marching band and the fire and everything and getting out there and just seeing how excited our guys were to play, I felt really confident. When NDSU football, the fans and the players show up with a smile on their face and they start pumping their fists, we're going to play good football that day, I promise you. Mm-hmm. So that was a lot of fun, yeah.
0: Yeah, and Code Green was flying around there in the second half. Coach held Jacksonville State scoreless those last three quarters, 26 unanswered by the Bison. What was it like for you where you had some guys who were making their first career starts and then they end up going out and making plays like Marion Moore?
1: Yep.
0: You got Matthew Stembroughton who was running around in the backfield, pressuring the quarterback. And it looked like Code Green just was ready to go, pick it up right where it's left off.
1: Yeah, absolutely. Well, you know, just from a game plan perspective and stuff, I think these first games have just become even more difficult than what they used to be. You know, previously it's always – okay, maybe they've got a new coach, maybe they've got new plays. You just never quite know what a team, how they've changed. But now you add in all these transfers and whatnot, and it's almost like you got no idea who you're going against. So the entire game plan and thought process was, what do we do really well? Let's focus on ourselves. Let's put these guys in a position with really simple calls so that they can play fast and execute. And they did. Give those guys credit that, you know, they obviously won the game and did everything. But really pleased with how our young guys ended up showing up. You know, We've got new guys, and we've got older guys that are still new guys. So we've kind of got an interesting combination, and that's just the way college football is now. But DJ Volz, DJ has never played a Division I college football game before. He played Division II football. Well, we knew he was really talented, but there's always that, man, what's going to happen when the lights come on? And him and guys you already mentioned, you know, played awesome. I mean, just for the fact of all the linebackers that got their first taste of really – we are in the fire now. We're playing, and the game is on the line, and it comes down to us. That was a lot of fun to see those guys really be successful. Shoot, I know we got a couple of them here today, and Ray and Peter, but not just them. And I'll specifically talk more about them, but man, Gavin Sell played really well, I thought, for his first game. You know, Donovan moving to Mike linebacker played well. So it was a lot of fun to see a lot of guys in different positions.
0: No question. Yeah, I can't wait to meet Peter and Ray. They're going to be our player guests here tonight. They're already here at the Holiday Inn, so it's going to be fun to get to know them. Coach, I wanted to go back to a couple of specific moments. First one, the fourth down there at the end of the first half. I talked with DJ earlier this week, and I said, what was the call, and how did you see it from your vantage point? He said, right when we got the call, right when I saw the alignment, I knew it was going to come down to me.
1: Yep.
0: And sure enough, it was. What was that one like where you saw them, they were going to go for it on fourth and short, and obviously a big introduction to Bison Nation for DJ Volz.
1: Well, absolutely. Yeah, so a little bit there, just even schematically. Okay, so it's fourth and one, right? So a couple thought processes. You can either blitz them or you can play more of this vertical straight back football. And we made a decision as a staff of, you know what, let's blitz these guys. And just had a feeling that was going to be a good call. So some of our blitzes is like, we are going to blitz Donovan Wolfe no matter what. We are just blitzing him because we want to blitz him. And then other calls, it's always based on the formation. So right there, that was a call. We weren't quite sure who was going to blitz until they came out in their formation. We wanted to show some zone coverage, and then all of a sudden now you're playing man coverage and try to mess with the quarterback kind of a thing. So anyway, so we bring the corner off the edge, and the coaching point for him on that play is, hey, a lot of people don't block corners. And if you do a good job holding some width and making them look like you're just playing zone defense, you might come in there unblocked for a TFL, and he did on that play. So it was really fun to see a young man take the coaching points that you've been working on all fall camp and disguise being important and then go out and get a TFL. And then to see how much fun they had after the fact. That was the best part of it, was watching the excitement level of the players having a good time. So, yeah, that was a neat play.
0: Yeah, how rewarding is that? That is awesome really to hear.
1: Yep.
0: And in the secondary, like, DJ had another big hit later in the third quarter.
1: Did.
0: Darius came downhill on a couple. How pleased were you with just the physicality from your group hitting-wise?
1: Yeah, I thought we did a really good job setting the tone across the board. You know, we probably missed a few more tackles than we would have liked, and the quarterback's really athletic. That's going to happen, and it's really hard to simulate tackling a quarterback live because certainly nobody's ever going to let the guy like Nathan Hayes ever go live in practice. So it's hard to do that in your first game. So that's something that is going to get better as the year goes along, and that's the same for any team in the country, sacking the quarterback. But, yeah, you always are nervous about tackling game one. And I thought we tackled really well. I thought we did a really good job setting the tone with physicality, and especially the first handful of calls on defense. We talked about it as a defensive staff and came to the conclusion together, let's play vertical football. We're going to send our defensive line straight at you. We're not going to try to out-trick you. We're not going to do anything tricky in the back end. We are going to play something really simple, and we're going to knock you back. And when we make that sort of a plan in the first play or two, if they do that, then I gain a ton of confidence. Like, okay, if we just set the tone and we establish the line of scrimmage in the backfield, we got a chance to have a really good day on defense. Mm-hmm. So probably first or second play of the game, I started smiling. I thought we could have a good day.
0: No question. You're up against a team that was fifth in the FBS last year in rushing at over 240 a game, held them to 85 on the ground for the whole game. How effective was Code Green against the run?
1: Well, I thought it was really good. You know, certainly everything starts up front. You know, if you don't have a good offensive line or defensive line, you're in trouble. And I know all offseason everybody's been asking me, okay, how's this transition going to go? And I know I've told people that, you know, when you play 7-on-7, you can find good wide receivers and good DBs everywhere. And that's not necessarily the matchup that we want to get into, especially when we have so many phenomenal O-line and D-line. We want to start our game plan up front and let those guys get after it, and then we'll figure everything else out from there. So, I thought our D-line played fantastic. We've got some really good ones. I'm really pleased with Kelton McCaslin. Is a fifth-year senior, and he had his best offseason ever this year. Just a guy that continues to get better, and that's just one tiny example. But we are really deep, and we are really strong up front, and that's going to help us be really good. If we didn't have those guys, we wouldn't be nearly as good.
0: Mm-hmm. Yeah, it was fun seeing Kelton flying around. 2.5 tackles for loss. Also had a sack in there as well.
1: Yep.
0: One of them coming on a big third down.
1: Yep.
0: And you mentioned it there, just the best that he's been. How happy were you for him to kind of start off on the right foot?
1: I thought it was awesome. And I just think of him, you know, last year he was 238 pounds. Now he's 250 pounds. And maybe I'm a pound or two off, but, I mean, he's gained 12 pounds, and he's probably moving better than what he did before. So that extra 12 pounds means a lot, you know, that just mass up front and physicality and knock back. And keeping your body healthy. So anyway, really happy for him. You know, we talk a lot about being a senior at NDSU means it's time to play your best game and your best season. So Kelton McCaslin is just one example, and Logan Larson's another. You know, fifth-year seniors that have been at NDSU their entire time. They're awesome leaders. Our young guys respect the crap out of these guys and listen to what they got to say, and they are going to have really good years for us this year. I don't want to say I guarantee it, but I'm calling it first, okay? They're going to be really good for us this year without a doubt.
0: Yeah, you got a pair of captains there in the middle of your D-line with Keenan and Logan.
1: Yep.
0: You mentioned Kelton in his fifth year as well. Just how valuable is it to have some guys that play with the spirit that they do and the vocal leadership of Logan and the spark that Keenan can provide, just how you've seen them grow as leaders?
1: Well, I think, number one, energy is contagious. And when we've got a guy with some great energy, all of a sudden everybody feels off him. You know, I can think back to many games over the years where all of a sudden one person decided they were going to show up and knock the snot out of somebody, and then it turned into a hitting party, and the game was over in about 10 plays. I can vividly think of memories like that. I'll go back to South Dakota State my freshman year, 2010, opening kickoff. That game was over. I mean, that was such a violent hit. That was a former linebacker teammate of mine at the time. But anyway, all of a sudden, when our D lineman likes that, those guys play with their hair on fire. They go knock back. It was like the first play of the game. I know they gained some yards, and we had the penalty. But Keenan Wilson was on a mission to hunt somebody down and hit somebody on that play. It's funny, you watch it from an angle that not many fans get a chance to see. It was like, whoa, okay, that dude is playing at a different speed and a different physicality. Not too many 290-pound guys can move like that. So anyway, I think that's something that's intimidating. I think he eats up blocks. I think all those guys got a chance to be disruptive in the backfield. And as an offense, what do you do when all of a sudden you can't block anybody and your quarterback's got no time to throw the football?
0: Mm-hmm. Yeah, guys are going to be in the backfield for a lot of times here this season for the Bison. Grant Olson here with us. We'll take a break with Coach Gio. Back with more here in a moment at the Holiday Inn. This is the Pioneer Seeds Bison Sports Network from Learfield.
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0: Welcome back, everybody, live here at the Holiday Inn in Fargo. It's our Bison Football Coaches Show. Appreciate everybody coming on out, along with Bison Defense Coordinator Grant Olson. I'm Sam Niederman. We're going to have Peter Halgo and Ray James coming up here in just a moment. So really excited to get to know them. Their first time here on the radio, Coach. So it'll be fun to have them here with the audience and get to know them a little bit in their journeys as Bison.
1: Well, they're smart young men, and they're really well-spoken. They're going to do just fine.
0: Yeah, a lot of fun. What have you seen from the two of them and your chance getting to coach them at linebacker here these last few years?
1: Well, you know, I'd say it's probably interesting, the fact of both guys a little bit similar as far as playing other positions and then really honing in on the linebacker position. You know, I just remember both of their recruiting extremely well, having recruited those guys. But, you know, Ray played quarterback. He played defensive end. I remember one time, you know, we had a meeting on an official visit. I asked him what his favorite play was, and he started drawing up D-line. And I'm like, okay, gotcha. We're going to have to get him playing linebacker here. But just saw something in both of those guys of just a willingness to compete, an athletic ability, a nose for the football, just a high athletic IQ, and just thought that they could be really good linebackers. And right now I'm going to go ahead and say I think they're proving – not just myself, but our entire program, correct? There's a lot of coaches that believe in those guys, and we recruited them for a reason because we thought they could be really good.
0: I love it. I'm going to have to ask Ray about maybe the old days playing QB and DN, and then you end up being a headhunter here at NDSU.
1: Yes, absolutely. No, hopefully I'll have a story or two ready for you.
0: Yeah, that'll be great. Can't wait to talk with them here coming up in a moment. Wanted to ask you about Marion Moore.
1: Yep.
0: His first career interception came at a big spot, too. How about that moment for him?
1: Well, I think that was a lot of fun. You could tell it's one of those, like, sometimes you make a play as a young guy and you're so excited you can't even think right. Like, I think he just got up, didn't know what to do, and just took off running. So, anyway, I'm glad he's having a good time there. How about Logan Larson with the tackle, by the way? Can we get the detail? That was the best tackle of the game, unfortunately. So, anyway, we got to get out of the way next time we get the ball in our hands. But a lot of fun. It was really cool when you watch the play and then you just take a moment off the play, you rewind the film, and you watch the sideline. I mean, we had equipment managers losing their mind having so much fun. And I think that just goes to show you, number one, how much people care about NDSU football, but two, how much people like Marion Moore. He's got an infectious personality. He's got a great smile, and he works his tail off. So everybody likes him. It's not just a Coach Olson thing or a defensive thing. Everybody loves that young man, and he's a great representation of Bison pride. So anyway, just that's kind of my moment of that particular play. Yeah, the interception was great, but, man, I wish you could have seen. I wish everybody could see the amount of views that I get a chance to see of his teammates being excited for him. That was pretty cool.
0: I could see that in some of the replays of the celebration too. Everybody was ready to go, and certainly an awesome moment there for Marion Moore. Wanted to ask you about another one of your leaders here on Code Green, Coach, also a captain, Darius Givens.
1: Yeah.
0: It's hard to believe Darius, this is his third year here as a starter. He's been a mainstay here for NDSU. How much have you seen him grow into being a captain and one of the leaders?
1: Yeah, well, I think Darius is one of those guys that we would rank in that high upper echelon of just our competitive guys. And that's our, you know, number one core value is compete. Well, I think Darius competes with a smile on his face as good as anybody. I think he's one of those guys that's just absolutely infectious with his attitude. If nobody else is having fun at practice, Darius is having fun at practice. And he's making everybody else have fun with him. He's one of the guys that's going to show up and high-five people the most. The guy makes a great play. He's going to be the first person showing up to congratulate him. So I think he is just an absolute dream to coach. I'm so glad he's on our team. He's an epitome of Bison pride kind of a guy. He does everything that we ask. And on top of it, he is really talented. So that's a pretty phenomenal combination right there. He's a special player.
0: Yeah. We saw him make plays in pass coverage last year. A big pick at UND. We saw him get downhill against Jacksonville State.
1: Yep.
0: How valuable is that combination as a safety, somebody who can help against the run and then obviously is going to help you in the pass game?
1: Yeah, well, I think offenses right now, they're so smart, and they're able to do different things based on motions or a shift or a formation where they're able to get a guy like a Bryce Lance matched up against a linebacker, things like that, and that's hard to completely eliminate schematically. There's just times that you end up with a bad matchup. Well, it's really nice to have a guy that's like, I don't care who you put on that guy. You could put your best tight end. You could put a running back in the middle of the B gap, or you could put a stud wide receiver, and we'll put Darius on him, and we're not going to worry about anything. So, anyway, it's one of those, all of a sudden you got a problem. Well, let's just put Darius over there, and let's erase the problem. That's pretty special to be able to do. So, all of a sudden now, schematically, we are able to do different things because we got a guy that maybe he's going to take two gaps on this play. Maybe he's going to help double cover this guy, and then he's going to show up and stop the run for a two-yard gain. All of a sudden, we're able to – maybe we got a newer player here or a less experienced player there. We're able to cover up for a weakness every now and again because we got such a special guy at that critical position.
0: Mm-hmm. Coach Polasek was talking about it a little bit earlier, but Donovan Woolen moving to that Mike linebacker spot, middle linebacker spot, 10 tackles to lead the club here in this opening game. What was that process like? It was obviously he's such a versatile piece, and then yep. You see him there in the middle of your defense and obviously flourished in that role here for first game.
1: Yeah, well, I think combination of a couple things. Why we decided to move Donovan into the middle was, number one, some of these other guys, you know, guys like Peter and Ray were doing a really good job on the perimeter and just looking for some opportunities to get other people on the field. And there's going to be some game plans where Donovan's going to play a little bit more Sam linebacker because we need some bigger, stronger guys on the inside. Guys that really, they are just, I mean, going to bend your face mask if they hit you. They hit you so darn hard kind of a guy. And we've got a couple other inside guys like that. And then there's moments that we're going to really need to prioritize our team speed because we're going to have to play some coverage. So we're going to be willing to move him around for sure. But Donovan, just being the most veteran linebacker that we have in our system, having playing experience and knowledge of the defense, the Mike linebacker position is like the quarterback position. You have to have a guy that can run the defense, can get you lined up. And something that I'm really proud about that I think nobody else would notice, but we did not have any system busts on Saturday. We never once had a situation where Donovan was supposed to check to a blitz and he checked to a coverage and then the D-line didn't hear it. That didn't happen one time. And when that's the case, I'm really proud about all of our linebackers that play, but specifically him to be able to do it for, oh, I think I had him down for 50 snaps, something along those lines. That's really good, and that's really impressive. So when we are on the same page and everybody's doing their job, we got a great defense. And we need somebody that can make sure we're lined up, and he did, an awesome job of that on Saturday.
0: Mm-hmm. The dome was rocking on Saturday. How did it feel from your perspective on the sideline?
1: Man, really loud. You know, it's one of those I could see, like I probably knew how loud it was early when Donovan's got the, you know, he's got the green dot, which means he's got the speakers in his headphones. So I'm talking to him and try to give him some feedback. And normally I like giving a thumbs up, which means he heard me and he understands everything that I told him. I didn't get a whole lot of thumbs up early. So that tells me that the fans are pretty locked. They were pretty loud. So anyway, we might have to get another speaker or two in there. I'm not exactly sure. But anyway, that was pretty cool to see. They definitely made a difference, you know, to be able to get a touchdown. Because the fans are loud and all of a sudden they got a check and the center can't hear the snap count and we got a free touchdown on that. I mean, that's a game-changing play. And I don't know if we get that play if we're on the road. So being able to go against a good team and have that home field advantage, especially for us on defense, is huge. You know, for every time that it causes us some miscommunication or we got to use hand signals and things like that, we gain 10 times more because, at least on defense, the energy that they bring, the passion, and making it hard for the quarterback to hear the count. So we are so grateful. And when the dome is filled and people are loud, that's worth several points on the scoreboard without a doubt.
0: Playing with 12 right to a T.
1: Yes.
0: How about Blake Schiltz, coach? the newest name in Bison Nation right now.
1: Yeah, well, you know, it's funny, like Blake played well. The reason that he made those plays is because he was doing everything that we asked. You know, neither of those plays was just an unbelievable pass rush or something along those lines. He was in his stance. He knew the call. He was reading his keys, and then he played really hard. That is what we preach. And if you happen to have guys that are big-time special playmakers, phenomenal, great. But you can win a lot of football games with guys like that. And what we are constantly trying to tell our defensive players is that if you're doing those four things, you will make plays. Trust us. Every time Coach Olson's yelling at you because you're not in just the right perfect stance, just listen and trust. Okay, listen to Coach Littlejohn. So anyway, he's a young man that's bought into the program. He's doing everything that we ask. And because he did that, all of a sudden he's able to make those plays. So anyway, which we're going to celebrate like crazy, especially in the defensive unit meeting room. And just guys, hey, everything we preach, you're lined up, you know what you're doing, you got your hand in the dirt, and you're ready to play. Good things happen to you. So give him credit. I mean, he's doing everything that we ask, and I love him for it. So anyway, grateful he was able to go and make some awesome plays in his first game.
0: Put in the work, and then it pays off there in a game opportunity. Can't wait to see him do it some more. Before we let you go, Coach, wanted to get your thoughts on the opponent here, Fordham. They're going to pass it at a pretty high rate, as we talked about with Coach Polasek. What have you seen just from their scheme and what they present there in the throw game?
1: Yeah, well, they do a couple interesting things. Number one, and kind of diving a little bit into really some schematics here, so they do some really unique alignments with their wide receivers, okay? Most wide receiver alignments are very standard throughout college football. People align people based on not necessarily how far they are from somebody, but it's like, okay, the receivers, you line up on the hash, or you find the numbers, or you go 5 yards from the sideline, things like that. So that's pretty uniform, but these guys really widen their alignments out quite a bit, and what that does is it really stretches you. So what that is going to do to us is going to take our corners and our safeties and our outside linebackers and expand them, so all of a sudden we might only have 40 linemen and one linebacker in the box. Well, those guys are going to have to account for 6 gaps at times, okay? And then there's times where if we bring extra people in the box to stop the run, that quarterback is really good. He's going to throw the RPO, and he's going to wing it out there, and now we're going to have to make a one-on-one tackle. So they do a really good job of making all 11 be on the same page, and they do a really good job of picking their matchups because they widen out their split so much. So anyway, so that is something that we're going to have to do a really good job of moving around and disguising and messing up the quarterback. The quarterback is a really good player. I believe he's a fifth-year senior. But anyway, I know he played a lot last year, and he just comes across to me as a really smart quarterback that knows what he's doing. He knows the offense, and he doesn't make bad mistakes. You know, you just don't see him doing anything stupid with the football. If he's not sure what to do, he makes a simple decision, and he gives his team a chance for success. So those are the things that I get, I don't want to say freaked out about, but I get a little bit nervous about the defensive coordinator, right? you're always nervous when you get a really smart, talented quarterback. So I would say everything starts with him, and naturally it does because of the position. But this guy in particular is a really good football player. From there, I like some of the athletes that they've got. They've got a couple good running backs that have really ran the ball well. They got a couple talented wide receivers. Their offensive line, I think, is solid. You know, it's one of those I'm probably always going to tell you I like our defensive line matchup versus about anybody. Until we play the Vikings, I'm going to pick the NDSU D-line most times. So, But they're a good football team without a doubt. They're obviously well coached. Just to be able to do some of the things schematically that they do, I can tell that that quarterback's got a really good play caller and a really good quarterback coach allowing him to be successful. So that'll be a fun challenge for us. I don't want to give away all my secrets as far as how we're going to try to stop them, but that's something that I hope some fans can listen to and appreciate and look for in the game of, oh, wow, those wide receivers are a lot wider than what I've seen other teams coming to the Fargo Dome and do, and that'll be a fun challenge for us. Anyway, on the perimeter, I'll tell you it's going to come down to being really good in man-to-man, and then we're going to have to beat blocks. We're going to have to make some one-on-one tackles. And certainly our pursuit's going to get there, but if a play goes for 2 yards or if it goes for 8 yards, that's going to come down to just an individual effort and being tough and getting the guy down.
0: Love the insights, Coach. We'll be watching for it here on Saturday. Ladies and gentlemen, Grant Olson here with us, Bison defensive coordinator at the Holiday Inn. Coach, we appreciate it. Good luck Saturday.
1: Thank you.
0: Grant Olson, ladies and gentlemen. We'll take a break when we come back. Ray James, Peter Haugo next. This is the Pioneer Seeds Bison Sports Network from Learfield.
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0: 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Let's give a warm welcome to our next two Bison to join us here live. A couple of NDSU linebackers here with us. First time on the radio with us, Peter Haugo and Ray James. Gentlemen, we appreciate it. Welcome on in. How are we feeling tonight?
19: Feeling really great.
20: Feeling good.
0: Awesome. Yeah, great to have you guys here. Appreciate you taking the time. How about last week? Was that fun or what? What were the feelings and emotions as you guys were flying around out there?
19: Yeah, it was a surreal moment, for sure. You know, I grew up in the Fargo area, and, you know, I've been to the games at the height of the, you know, early 2010s, and to kind of see the crowd die off in the later years and to run out that tunnel for the first time and, you know, look out and see all the phone lights on and that intro going, you know, it was pretty special. The guys were super hyped up, and, you know, Coach Polasek was trying to get the crowd into it early, and, yeah, they showed up, so it was awesome.
0: Yeah, it's what you dream of. How about for you, Ray?
20: Yeah, no, it was a great game. It was just great to be back, having fun with my teammates, putting in a lot of hard work over the summer and spring, so just to see for all to come together was great to see.
0: What was the atmosphere like for you guys down on the field in the game, and especially with defense, Code Green, the crowd behind you is something that you could feed off of. Could you hear it when it's a big third down? What was that feeling like when you guys had all of Bison Nation behind you?
19: Yeah, it was pretty wild. You know, Coach Olson all week was trying to stress to us how loud it was going to be. So we practiced in the dome, I think, on Thursday, and they pump in some crowd noise. And, you know, it was pretty loud on that Thursday practice. We were trying to make our communications between linebackers. You know, it was difficult, but it was nothing compared to what it was like on Saturday. I know there were some blitz calls that we were kind of signaling to each other, and, you know, we couldn't hear a thing. And, you know, I know the offense was definitely rattled. They had their snap count messed up a few times, but it was super awesome to have the crowd behind us. And, you know, I was a little deaf going into halftime, so it was good.
20: Yeah, no, games like that, our nonverbals are definitely something that we work on during practice. Going in the dome, we know it's going to be very loud on every down, every play. And just to see the energy the crowd brought for our first FBS game was really exciting to see.
0: No question. Well, it's going to be a really fun year here coming up, guys. Know you have put so much work in behind the scenes, and great to see it pay off here for the first victory of this FBS era for the Bison. It's going to be fun to get to know you guys here with your first time on the show. Tell us a little bit about just your journey to becoming NDSU Bison. Peter, obviously you played your high school ball right across the street from the Fargo Dome.
19: Yep.
0: At Fargo North. Ray, you're not too far away there in Minneapolis as well. Take us through your guys' recruiting process and why you chose to be NDSU Bison here.
19: Yeah. You know, I was getting recruited by NDSU pretty early. I mean, they're just down the block. So it was pretty easy for all the coaches to make it to a game on Friday night, whether it was here at North or down at South or whatever. So, you know, I think after my sophomore year, I was having a lot of tension from the NDSU coaches, and I got that offer late into my junior season, I think. And I remember Coach Entz had talked to us and said, or had called something called the Bison Effect. And it's, you know, once you got an offer from NDSU, it kind of exploded from there, because if you're good enough to play at NDSU, you're really good enough to play anywhere else. So that was a kind of a cool experience. But to have NDSU on my side for that first offer was super special. And just going throughout the recruiting process, I mean, you can tell that other places try to manufacture culture, and they all try to, you know, get to the point where NDSU's at. And just hanging out with the guys, you know, I'd get to go into some meetings and things like that, and to see that culture firsthand was super special. It's what separated NDSU from every other school. And you know, having the winning culture that it did, and it does, and we do, super special. I didn't want to go anywhere else where my good seasons were going to be 6-6, 7-5. I wanted to go somewhere where I was going to go 13-0 and win a national championship and stay close to home. So why not, you know, go two blocks down the road and play for the best team in the country. So.
0: There you go. Staying right here at home in Fargo. I love it. Ray, how about you? Why the Bison?
20: Yeah, they started recruiting me. They were one of the first teams that started recruiting me. They started recruiting me my sophomore year. And I was kind of all over the place on my team. I played pretty much every position. So just to see the love they showed me early, because I wasn't that big in high school. It was kind of scrawny. So just to see the love that they showed me and, like, the consistent pursuit. Definitely going into my junior year, they came to visit me a couple times. I know Gio came to a couple of my basketball games. So just seeing the love that they showed and the winning culture here, I really wanted to pursue that, and that's why I chose NDSU.
0: Well, there you go. Well, great to have you here as well, Ray, coming over from Twin Cities and right up 94 here to Fargo. Pretty cool. You mentioned you're a little different size as you go through the program development. Both of you guys, I'm sure, could speak to just

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2: Fourth quarter pays off late in the season and pays off for guys trying to pursue the NFL career. So,
3: Yeah, Ray, I think we're gonna have to use a nickname on the air the next time you make a big hit. That is awesome, man. So you played quarterback and D line. You just said a little bit of everything in high school. Tell us about just sort of going from that and now playing linebacker.
4: Yeah, no. Sophomore year started off playing corner receiver. Junior year played quarterback and a little bit of linebacker. And then my senior year I played quarterback, running back, and D-line. So it was a little bit everywhere going from a smaller school. So just making that transition was a lot of fundamentals that I needed to work on. And I banged up my hamstring. My state tracked me in high school, so I didn't get to do anything the whole summer. So fall camp was like the first time of me really playing football, so it was a slow start for me, but I ended up figuring it out, starting to master the fundamentals, and then going into spring ball, just taking a lot of mental reps because of my surgery, and then going to that next fall camp, I was ready to go. Mm-hmm.
3: What's your guys' favorite part about playing linebacker now?
5: I just like I enjoy our room a ton. Yeah. I mean, Coach Olson has developed just such a great culture within the linebacker room. I mean, there's 8 of us guys now who can play, and it's just a great ton of fun and competition. And I don't think there's any other room like it on the NDSU squad. I mean, we're deep, and we just like to have a ton of fun. So whether it be in meetings or out in practice, kind of joking around with the guys, it's awesome.
3: Awesome. What about for you, Ray?
4: Yeah, we're all really connected together. Even before meetings, we try to play a couple games before Coach Olson gets in there. So that's always a good time. Always hang out. So
3: love it, love it. Great to hear about the camaraderie for sure. Ray James, Peter Halgo here with us. Got to take one more quick break, and we'll wrap things up with Peter and Ray after this. This is the Pioneer Seeds Bison Sports Network from Learfield.
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3: 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Wrap it up. Appreciate everybody coming on out. Our last segment with Peter Halgo and Ray James here with us. And again, we appreciate our audience that's tuning in live across our Bison Sports Network, also on our NDSU Athletics Facebook page, and the Mountain West Plus app as well. 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We're back here again next Thursday, and, of course, getting ready for which will be the Mountain West opener there for the Bison taking on Air Force. We got tickets to give away each night and, obviously, a great time to hang out here with Bison Nation. So Ray and Peter here with us. Guys, we got some tickets for tomorrow or Saturday's game to give away. So, Ray, why don't you do the honors for the first pair? Two pairs of tickets. Big drum roll here for the audience here. Let's see who our winner is going to be here tonight.
4: Just one.
3: Ray's got the drawing. Who we got, Ray?
4: Rod Hirsch.
3: Rod, all right. Congratulations, Rod. I'll get them to you here after the show. All right, and then we'll do another drum roll here for Peter. He's going to draw our second winner. He's taking his time. He's got the drawing. Who we got?
5: Sherry Batzel.
3: Oh, same table. All right. Congratulations, Sherry. Look at that. Good draws, guys. All right. Rod and Sherry, congratulations. We'll get you your tickets here afterwards and get you in here to the game on Saturday against Fordham. Well, guys, a couple more here before we let you do some shout-outs, which is always our tradition here on the show. Just what do you guys see with the rest of this season, obviously? What are you looking forward to here the most to continue to build off of what was a great start here on Saturday, but obviously a historic season, being here the first team to go into the FBS? What's that mean to you guys as you guys continue the journey here?
5: Yeah, I think it just means a ton to everybody on the team to be a part of this first monumental season and carry on the legacy that the players and coaches have set before us. I mean, NDSU's culture is all about the players and those who have come before us, and I think we're all playing for those who have come before us, and we don't want to let them down. I mean, they've raised the bar and the standards. I mean, coming from D2, being dominant in D2, and then this last FCS era being maybe the greatest dynasty in college sports. Just looking to kind of build on that. I mean, it's super exciting for everybody, and I mean, it was a little bit of pressure on us, but we're excited.
3: No question. Real quick, we got just about less than a minute here.
4: Yeah, kind of what Peter was saying, just kind of doing it for the people that came before us, all the older guys, teammates, that people that we looked up to when we were freshmen, kind of them giving us tips and how to be a Bison. Just got to do it for them.
3: Love it. And lastly, guys, anybody you want to shout out here before we sign off on the air real quick?
5: The guys down at Fargo North High School playing tomorrow night. That's my shout out.
3: There you go. How about you, Ray?
4: Yeah, shout out De La Salle, shout out my mom and my little brother Ace.
3: There you go. Ray James, Peter Halgo here with us, ladies and gentlemen. Give him a big hand. Guys, really appreciate it. Thanks. Good luck on Saturday.
4: Thank you. Thank you.
3: We'll see you guys here next week. For Ray, Peter, Coach Polisek, Coach Olson, I'm Sam Niederman, our producer Ian Lockton. Thank you so much.
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9: With SR News, I'm Keith Peters in Washington. President Trump appoints a new Army secretary. We hear more on this story from correspondent Jennifer King reporting.
10: President Trump has named Adam Tell as the acting Army secretary, effective immediately following the sudden departure of Dan Driscoll amid reports of tensions with Defense Secretary Pete Hegseth. Tell is currently assistant secretary at the Army Office of Civil Works, where he's been since August of 2025. Before that, he worked mostly for Republican lawmakers, was chief of staff for Senator Bill Hagerty of Tennessee, and served during Trump's first term as a special assistant to the President for Legislative Affairs. Jennifer King, Washington.
9: On Wall Street, the Dow up by 624 points. The Nasdaq rose 366. The S&P 500 advanced 81. Oil near $92 a barrel. This is SRN News.
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0: Welcome back to the Ramsey Show in the Fairwinds Credit Union studio. James is in New York City. Hi, James. How are you?
1: I'm better than I deserve. Dave, how are you doing?
0: Just the same, sir. How can I help?
1: I'm glad to hear that. I'll go right into it. It's great to talk to you. I've been listening to you for about a year now, watching your show every day while I run.
0: Thank you.
1: About 8 years ago, I started trying to buy real estate, you know, with, you know, saving 20 or 30% down payments and borrowing money from friends to be able to buy. I know it's a huge mistake now, and it's not what TikTok says that it is. In the same time, my cousin asked for money to do the same, and I borrowed about $300,000 on her behalf from my network so that she can also grow her portfolio. Fast forward to now, real estate is the opposite of what TikTok says. I am also married, and we are planning a wedding next year. I paid off over $600,000 of real estate debt that I borrowed from my friend after listening to you guys for the last 2 years.
2: Wow.
1: And I also have five of my rental properties have been paid off.
0: Wow.
2: That's amazing.
1: And I am working, thank you, and I'm actively working towards becoming debt-free with all of my real estate and all of my debts.
0: Amazing.
1: I do have some debt outstanding. I paid off all the debt that I borrowed from friends. Mm-hmm. And I only have mortgages on about 15 of my rental properties. Mm-hmm. But the balance that my cousin borrowed is still outstanding. And mm-hmm. she hasn't made any interest payments in over 18 months. And she also got foreclosed on all of her houses. And with a wedding to pay for next year, newly married, I'm thinking, should I sell some of my real estate to pay off her debt and start over from scratch? Or should I wait it out and pay it off little by little?
2: Did you borrow the money on her behalf, or she borrowed money? You had $300,000 cash that you lent her.
1: So the same people that I borrowed from to start my own portfolio, I borrow from them so that I can give to her.
0: I think it's fairly easy to figure out she's not going to pay this.
1: So no.
0: So you're going to have
1: to. Some of her houses foreclosed on. Yeah. So I am on the hook for that.
0: Yeah. So how are you going to pay the $300,000? Now, the numbers you're throwing around are amazing. Congratulations on your change in direction. So you paid off $600,000 already. How did you do that?
1: Little by little, I've just been saving up cash from the real estate income that's been coming in, my regular W-2 job, and I also sold a couple houses.
0: In what period of time did you pay off $600,000 doing that?
2: 2 years.
1: In the last 30 months.
0: Okay, so why could you not just continue on that track and clear this 300?
1: I still have 15 houses with mortgages on them.
0: Mm-hmm. But you paid off $600,000 in your current situation. You paid off $600,000 in 30 months, right?
1: Yeah.
0: And you sold a couple properties and you cash flowed the rest of it out of the rentals, right?
1: Yeah.
0: And so you've still got that cash flow. And you could sell one other rental or two other rentals and do that.
2: How much are you making a month, James?
1: They vary. It's usually anywhere between $20,000 to about $28,000 after mortgages, utilities, and taxes is paid out.
0: Mm-hmm. And then your personal W-2 income is what?
1: $180,000.
0: Yeah, good job. Okay. Well, so overall, let's just say this, okay? You got 15 still mortgaged. You make 108. You got cash flow because you got a bunch of them paid off. And you have a $300,000 unsecured loan hanging over your head like a knife. And so that I need to clear. That's the overall picture. And so what would I do in that overall picture, not just the 300, but everything else? I would lay out a game plan and say in X number of years, I want to be 100% debt-free with my real estate portfolio. Now, what I would suggest you do is play with the math because you're good at it. I've been listening to you. You've got this dialed in. You know where you are and you know how you got there. And so this is a gift you've got. You like math riddles almost, right? So lay out this math riddle and say, how many properties do I have to sell and which ones would I sell of the ones that are mortgaged in order to be 100% debt-free in 3 years? Because the 15 that have mortgages also have equity. So you don't have to sell them all to clear the mortgages. Mm-hmm. You would sell the ones you hate the most or that have the most equity because you want to get the most traction in this scenario. Okay. So let's just use an example. I've got to sell 7 of the 15 that are mortgaged to clear the 300 grand and clear the other 8. And I can do that in 3 years. Well, that's one thing to consider. What if I waited and went a little slower and I took 5 years? Oh, then I've only got to sell 5 of them, or whatever the number is. I'm making that number up. It's probably not that far off. No. But, you know, lay you out a 3-year plan. What would have to be true? What would I have to sell? And what would I have to do with the cash flows to clear the 300 grand and to clear all mortgages in 3 years? What would I have to sell? What would I have to do? What would have to be true to do all mortgages in 5 years? And then you decide which one of those programs you want to work. I'm okay with either one of those two. I'm going to stay in debt the rest of my life. Not, that's the only time I would yell
2: but
0: at
2: you're
0: you.
2: But you're not urgent right now.
0: No, no.
2: Because it's real estate.
0: He can clear the 300.
2: Because it's real estate. But if it was credit card debt, we'd be having a different discussion, or student loan debt.
0: Yeah, but he's got the ability to retain some of this portfolio. He doesn't have to destroy it.
2: Yeah.
0: You don't have to burn it down.
2: Yeah.
0: To clear it. Because you've already made progress on my idea.
2: Yeah. Yep.
0: When it wasn't my idea, right?
1: Yes. So I've been trying to pay it off, and I've been mainly focused on like my own debt, but now I'm just thinking there's just no way that she's ever gonna pay it back. And
0: honey, let's just change the name on that. That is not her debt. You borrowed it. What you did with it was really stupid, but you borrowed it. It's your debt.
1: Yes,
0: you gave it to an incompetent real estate investor who happens to be kin to you, and you lost your money that you borrowed. So it's not her debt. She's not going to pay it.
2: Does she talk to you, James? Does she feel bad about it?
1: Not at all. I think the relationship is strained there. So at no point, no text messages aren't returned, calls aren't returned.
2: Oh, wow. You know, okay, so she went dark.
0: Truthfully, even if she wanted to pay it, she doesn't have anything left. They took all the property.
2: Yep.
0: She's working in a coffee shop. I mean, you're not getting 300 grand out of this chick.
1: Not at all. And that's why I want to hurry up and just get it out of the way and pay
0: so
1: it
0: you
1: off
0: need to pay your debt, your 300 grand. Mm-hmm. You've already paid 600 of your 900, and now you got 300 left to go.
2: Another example of co-signing.
0: Money to relatives. The only thing worse than loaning money to relatives is loaning money to relatives that you borrowed to loan.
2: I know, but it's that same idea that I'm having to step in the middle of your debt situation, a co-signer taking out a loan on behalf of someone else.
0: Yeah.
2: It's not great.
0: Yeah.
2: So I'm sorry, James.
0: Yeah, it's awful.
2: And then it destroys the relationship.
0: I think you're going to end up with the property that you have now that's debt-free, plus some portion of those 15 properties.
2: And he's got 5 sold off, or paid off, 5 properties paid off.
0: I think you can clear it all. I don't know what the equities are in them.
2: Yeah.
0: But you start running the math out on that. It's a neat math riddle to run.

0: As a frugal guy, I'm always looking for entertainment that's worth what I pay for it. And Angel's newest movie, Runner, definitely passes the test. 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
2: Lauren is in Houston, Texas. Hi, Lauren. How are you?
11: I'm doing well. How are you?
2: Better than I deserve. What's up?
11: So I was wondering if it's worth living almost paycheck to paycheck and staying where we are to work toward getting to, like, owning our family's business, or should my husband change his job into something that we can live a little bit more comfortably?
2: Okay. The business cannot afford to pay him what he is worth?
11: Not at this moment, due to how his father and his mother are spending the profit.
2: Okay, that's not the answer. The answer is the business can afford to pay him a proper amount because it would just simply make less profit. So, for instance, what does your husband do at this company?
11: It's a telecommunication company. He's a lead technician.
2: Okay. What does a lead technician make in the marketplace in Houston?
11: I think, honestly, it's around $32 an hour.
2: Yeah, that sounds about right to me.
12: What's he making now?
11: Past that, 16.
2: Okay.
12: Oh, my.
2: And so, so here's the rule, okay? Then if he leaves and they want a technician, they're going to have to pay $32 an hour. Because they're not going to be able to hire someone to do this job for 16.
11: Right.
2: Yeah. And so what we teach people in Entree Leadership with Family Business is you pay the family member market rate for the position, and we discuss future ownership, not instead of future ownership so I can go on a cruise and you guys are starving.
11: All the employees, the most one employee is making is $19 an hour.
2: Okay.
12: So they're underpaying everybody.
2: No, they're not, or everybody would have left. So something's wrong with your numbers.
11: It's because they've got people with, I guess, history behind them that makes it very hard for them to find other jobs. As in, like, a criminal background.
2: Oh, okay. Okay.
11: So they're kind of grandfathered, if you leave, you won't find anything else, so you're staying situation.
2: Mm. Okay.
12: So more out of desperation, these people are staying.
11: Yes.
12: That's kind of what you're saying.
11: And I'm there helping in the office. I mean, I'm basically taking over the office. I'm getting $15 an hour, so almost what he's making. Plus, I've got child care. I've got an infant on my hands.
2: Okay. What's your husband? So what does your husband say about all this? Is he dissatisfied like you are?
11: No. Yes, but we like where we're getting it to be. I guess getting the business to be for it to be in our hands.
12: So he's willing to put up with it in order to own the business.
11: He is.
2: And
11: yes.
2: When are you supposed to own the business to offset the fact that you're being paid half of what you're worth?
11: By the end of next year.
2: Oh, okay.
12: So not 5 years.
2: So what kind of profit? What kind of profit does the business make?
11: We can take home anywhere between 40 to 60,000 a month.
2: Okay, and you won't trade that for $16 an hour for a year?
11: I guess my issue is we're kind of slowly getting behind on our bill situation. And my in-laws were refinancing everything, so they have better cash flow because they are racking up a bunch of credit cards and things like that so that they don't have to take it out of their own bank because COVID hit them hard. And they've got so many loans they're trying to catch up, and they're just not, I guess, doing it right.
2: How are they going to give you this business? It sounds like it's all in pieces.
11: That's why I'm in the office putting everything together, getting the business up to date. It's a data telecommunication company. So, I mean, it is a very needed, I guess, in this
12: and
11: world.
12: They have retirement, Lauren?
2: They're making $40,000 or $50,000 a month.
11: Yes.
2: $600,000 a year.
11: Yes.
2: And why are they having to refinance anything? Why aren't they just paying it off?
11: Because they've got $6,500, I guess, a month going towards a line of credit that is at 75% interest that I keep telling them to pay off, but they're like, well, what if this happens? And then they rack up another credit card. Or I guess they're very stubborn, and I'm slowly getting to them to be like, okay,
12: do they have retirement, Lauren? I'm scared in a year from now, they're not going to have the ability to walk away from $40,000 to $60,000 a month.
11: No, but within the end of the year, how I'm getting things kind of refinanced into every, like, lower interest rates, we are
2: okay,
11: getting
2: let's stop,
11: to a point
2: let's stop.
11: Where,
2: you're yeah. All over the place, all right? These numbers aren't adding up anymore, okay? So here's the thing. If you and your husband can sit down and see a path to becoming the owner of a business that makes $40,000 a month net profit, and if we believe that the parents are going to be in a condition to hand us that mm-hmm. in 18 months, yes, I would sacrifice to get that. But everything you go back to sounds like you're bitter and mad towards them and you think they're stupid. And I really don't care about that in this conversation. The conversation is your husband underpaid? Yes, he's underpaid, but that's a great deal to trade $16 an hour for $40,000 a month profit a year from now or 18 months from now. That's a bargain.
12: Yep.
2: But I'm not sure that you believe that that's going to happen because I think you think they've got so much debt and other things going on that they're never going to honor their word and walk off. That's what I think's really going on. You don't think this is going to happen.
12: Is that true, Lauren?
11: Yeah, that is pretty. Because
12: it sounds true to me.
11: Stubborn.
2: Yeah.
12: Yeah.
2: You're throwing so many darts in these balloons that there's not anything here for the clown. I mean, it's just there's nothing left. So, you know, you've got to sit down with them and figure out where we're going next and how we're going to get there. And you've got, so if I'm going to stay, I've got to see a path that is logical on how we're going to get there in 12 to 18 months.
12: And these people sound just wild.
2: And if they can't help you with that path, you should leave them and let them have this circus.
12: Yes. And it needs to be written out, an agreement of what you all four are agreeing to. Like on paper.
2: This is very vague. Like I jumped in and helped for a little while. Now I'm running the whole stinking thing. And they said they're going to give it to us, but they've got a 75% interest line of credit. What are they dealing with? The mafia? Oh, my God. And so, you know, and who wants to keep that around like it's a pet? So this is so illogical. There's so much crap going on in this conversation. So, yeah, you've got to comb through all this stuff and go, when we get the business, here's what we're going to have to pay. Pay off because you won't have paid it off. And
12: then,
2: here's how we're going to operate it. But if you can trade $16 an hour for $40,000 a month in 18 months, you should make that trade.
12: Yeah, but,
2: but you've got to come to the place you believe that's going to happen. And it, like Rachel said, it's written down.
12: Yeah, and that they have the ability to hand you a business and they can go off in retirement. I don't think they have money.
2: I think they're broke.
12: Yeah.
2: I think the whole place is a lot more broke than everybody thinks it is.
12: I'm like, I don't think
2: I'm not sure I believe the $40,000 a month thing anymore.
12: Well, she said she's running.
2: I don't think you keep 75% interest around. I mean, you'd have to, your parents would have to be cousins to want to keep 75% interest around if you're making $40,000 a month. Let's just keep that. We might need it. You know, that's just ridiculously stupid. So, no, I don't believe there's something wrong in this. And I think Lauren has figured out that there's something wrong with this story.
12: And it's not all adding up.
2: And it doesn't add up. That's what she's figured out, and that this is a trap.
12: Mm-hmm.
2: And so you don't want to be in the business of rearranging the deck chairs on the Titanic.
12: Well, and if, yes, and if you have to be at a place in your life where you make $40,000 a month in order to keep payments afloat, you're broke.
2: That's just you don't have money at that point. You don't have $40,000 a month. The bank does.
12: Yes.
2: We don't need that. No. And I kind of think that's what's going on. I think these people have leveraged this thing to its eyeballs. So I can't tell because Lauren doesn't really know, but she smells a skunk, and it's usually because there's one in the area. So that's what you're looking for. We got a lot of metaphors in that one call.
12: I was going to say circuses, clowns, balloons, skunks. Good luck, Lauren.

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1: With SRN News, I'm Keith Peters in Washington. The deadlock jury in the Lindsey Clancy trial has gone home again without a verdict. The dramatic sixth day of deliberations Thursday saw the jury's foreperson send the judge a note saying a single juror won't follow the court's instructions about reasonable doubt. Details of the jury room conflict weren't revealed by the judge. The Trump administration is again asking the Supreme Court to let it move ahead with restrictions on mail ballots before the midterm elections in November, even as legal wrangling over President Trump's executive order continues in lower courts. Republicans say the action would strengthen election integrity and help prevent non-citizens from voting. On Wall Street, the Dow up by 624 points, the Nasdaq rose 366, the S&P advanced 81. This is SRN News.
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4: You're so, like a guy. 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

0: 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We have executive coaches. We have an online app that coaches them. The Entree Leadership podcast is built on helping small businesses navigate. A lot of them are family-owned businesses. I just spent the weekend with 34 businesses that were averaging about $20, $25 million each annually and in coaching them over the long weekend. And last weekend, that's where I was. And so we talked to them a lot last weekend and every time we're with them about succession planning, about handing to the next generation or selling or whatever it is you're going to do. So a couple of rules, a couple of principles you can go by in family business. Your family business is going to be no more functional than your family. If your family is cray-cray, expect the business to be cray-cray. If your mother-in-law is operating in the business and she's nutty, expect her to be nutty when she's at the office. People don't suddenly become smart, well-regulated, relationally brilliant when they walk through the doors of a business. When at home, they're absolutely can't find their way through a kindergarten. Okay? And so you're not going to have crazy people that will operate a business well together. And that is where family business gets a bad name. Don't ever go to work for family. It's because your family was crazy. That's why you say that. And so, no, but we work with family every day, and we love it. And we have some fun. We argue about things, all that kind of stuff. We have conflict like anybody else, but we have conflict resolution skills, too. Hello. And we know how to lay out a plan and execute the plan and be in alignment and everybody be in agreement. This is what this looks like, and we're going to do it. So if you're going to enter into a situation like our last caller, Lauren, the thing that she and her husband did wrong, they were just like the convicts that mother-in-law hired. They didn't have any place else to go, so they took a $16 an hour position that should be paid $32 and agreed to it and then later whined about it. So you need to enter into that whole thing and say, okay, the only reason I would take this is because I'm going to get to take the business over. Now, what does that look like? And comb through the exact details. You can't vaguely promise off in the distance something that no one believes because they leave. And that includes your own children.
1: And especially in that situation, expecting to take over the company in 18 months. Like,
0: yeah,
1: that's,
0: I mean,
1: it's a fast period of time for all this.
0: Fascinating that the daughter-in-law who's running operations calling here is like, how do you get the other people to work for 19? Oh, they hire convicts who can't get a job anywhere else. I mean, that she just dropped that and kept driving. I mean, that's a mic drop and just kept
1: it's
0: driving.
1: It's a very nice thing to do to get people back
0: yeah,
1: on their feet.
0: Yeah, it's really sweet, but I'm like,
1: taking
0: this is,
1: advantage of
0: and
1: the
0: now
1: situation.
0: Your husband's in the same category.
1: Yes.
0: Only he's not a convict, at least as far as we know.
1: Well, taking advantage of people is what it feels like.
0: It's what it sounded like. That's the way she counts. That's what she believes.
1: Yeah.
0: And so this is who you want to work for? I don't think so. So you need real clarity. You need to have exactly what the plan is and so forth. And a good rule of thumb, folks, if you own a business and you want people in the family involved, is to pay them what the marketplace demands. And so if you have a son going to work for you and he's going to be a software engineer, you pay what software engineers make. Not more, not less. And then you say, as you grow in your leadership skills, we can talk about you taking over this business someday, but today you're a software engineer. Today you're a tech. He was a tech. And so that guy, you know, her husband. So today you're a tech and you make $32. Because that's what the marketplace demands if we weren't hiring convicts. And so that's fair. And if you're going to go in and take the operational position, it's not a $15 an hour job. The COO of a company that makes $500,000 a year profit does not make $15. That's asinine. So no, we're not going to do that. We're going to figure out what this position is worth, and you're going to pay me that amount. And the only reason we're taking these two positions instead of working somewhere else is because we have a 2-year plan for this to be handed off to us, and these 6 debts that are laying here will be paid off by that time out of the profits so that you don't hand us a pig in a poke. And so you have to lay this out and have a dadgum clarity. But it's this vague throwing grenades over the fence and wondering what blows up stuff has got to stop.
1: Which is like, and to me,
0: it's your fault too for taking the deal.
1: And it's a, and this is a big deal, from 16 an hour to 40 to 60,000 a month. I'm like, this is the biggest jump ever. And the fact that you're not, it's not so buttoned up.
0: Yeah.
1: Worries me, right? Like that's, yeah. It's
0: that, well,
1: it's,
0: I mean, she's pretty sure it's not going to happen because she thinks they're, that they've got so many other things going on that nobody knows about. Mm-hmm. And 75% interest. I mean, all these things. So back to that. But anyway, so the point being for Lauren and for anyone else entering these things is, I would say market value is fair to be paid. And it's what we pay at Ramsey for our, for everyone. And that includes Rachel. And that includes her brother. And that includes, you know, these people get paid. Rachel gets paid on the same schedule that Deloney and George gets paid on. Same schedule. Same percentage of speaking fees and books and everything. Okay? All that. So, no change there at all. Then as you become an owner, you can participate in the profits in addition to you being paid for your position. And that's a proper way to do this. And then lots of communication and lots of clarity. Where there's not lots of clarity and lots of communication and people aren't relationally functional, you're not going to have a completed succession plan. It's not going to work. And so I don't think that one's going to complete because of all the things, all the stink that Lauren smelled.
1: Mm-hmm.
0: But also Lauren and her husband entered into this improperly. It's on them, too.
1: Yeah, that they took the positions.
0: They shouldn't have taken these positions.
1: Mm-hmm.
0: You should have said, you should have demanded up front, the way we come in here is where we see a clear path to ownership in 18 months and an ownership of something we actually want to own. Okay, so we're going to clean up whatever mess is doing here during the 18 months. You're going to pay me accurately for being the COO. You're going to pay him accurately for being a tech during that time. And if you can't do all of those things, and showing, including a clear path, then we're not going to come over here. And that's the thing that should have been decided up front. But now you're in, and now the thing's going down the toilet, and you're riding the, you get to go on the ride. Jonathan is with us. Jonathan is in Harrisburg, Pennsylvania. Hi, Jonathan. How are you?
2: Hi, I'm good. Thanks for taking my call.
0: Sure. What's up?
2: So we made our last mortgage payment yesterday instead of in 2051 as the bank thought we were going to.
1: Wow, Jonathan, congratulations.
0: Way to go.
1: That's amazing.
2: So, yeah, your content really motivated us to, you know, put some pep in our step there.
1: Wow.
2: So I like things with engine and wheels, and I've had 9 motorcycles and 60 cars throughout my life and plenty more to come, Lord willing. So my question naturally is about the 50% rule. We have a fund separate from everything else that's just for toys. Right now it's got about $45,000 in it.
0: Mm-hmm.
2: But my wife and I are not especially high earners. So if
0: what's your
2: I upgrade
0: net worth?
2: My net worth right now is $715,000.
0: Okay. All right.
2: So well, I'm not looking at buying a new thing.
0: Go ahead.
2: Just you know, a random toy. They come, they go.
0: Mm-hmm. Mm-hmm.
2: Yep. There's like a lot of different experiences, but if I upgraded my daily, I could barely touch the 45, and if I used the whole 45, we'd be already above 50%. So does that rule apply in baby step 7, or what advice would you give for me?
0: The rule is based on the principle that the more you have tied up in things going down in value, the harder it is to build wealth.
2: Yeah.
0: So fix that. Don't put so much in things going down in value that you go backward. You've gone forward beautifully. Don't stop going forward, right? So there's no magic to the 50% in your situation. I don't care. But just don't put so much money and stuff with wheels and motors that you go the other way because you got confused about where this wealth came from.

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1: Today's question comes from Matthew in Michigan. I have a car worth $20,000 that's in need of a $5,000 repair to replace the head gasket. Is there a rule of thumb to determine if a repair expense is too much to pay percentage-wise for a given

0: $100,000 car and you blow a head gasket and you need to spend $3,000, not $5,000, to put a head gasket on. And so I'm going to spend, am I going to spend $3,000 on a $5,000 car? Here's the formula. What can you sell the car for as is with the blown head gasket? In the case of the $5,000 car with blown head gasket, you might get two, you might get three. Let's say you could get $3,000 for it. If the value that you can sell it for plus the repair is more than the value after the repair, you don't do the repair. So let me recap. If it's a $5,000 car after it's repaired and you can sell it for three and the repair is three, that would be $6,000. You would not repair that car. You would take the three from selling it, put the three you were getting ready to spend on it, and buy a $6,000 car instead of a $5,000 car that you have after you're finished with this. That's how you do the formula. Now, Matthew, I do not know what your car is, and I'm an old redneck that used to put my own head gaskets on and replace my own motors in cars back when I knew what the car was. When I open a hood now, it might as well be a spaceship. I have no idea what's in there now. So I don't know what I'm talking about, but $5,000 sounds awfully high for a head gasket on a $20,000 car. I am going to shop that. Good rule of thumb, folks, is car dealers are the most expensive shop by, in most cases, as much as double. So finding a local, independently owned shop like Christian Brothers is one that we endorse. I know a bunch of those guys. It's a franchise, and they're independently owned shops in your market. And someone like that, they're honest. They do a good job. You go in there and find an honest, good, local mechanic and let them give you a bid for a head gasket. But I don't know what the engine is. I don't know what the car is. There may be a complication with that.
1: Sure. But for $20,000, I probably am fixing it.
0: I'm fixing it. Yeah. You're fixing it, and I'm probably fixing it for three, and I'm going to fix it.
1: Yep. That's what I'd say.
0: That's where I would go to. All right. Jen is in Detroit. Hi, Jen. How are you?
2: Hi. I'm good. Thanks for taking my call today.
0: Certainly. How can we help?
2: So I'm calling because I'm 46 years old. I'm single. I've never been married. All my life, I've always wanted to get married, but I haven't found anyone yet. And I've been holding off on buying a home because I've always had this dream of buying my first home with my future spouse.
0: Mm.
2: And as I've gotten a little bit older, I'm starting to wonder if I need to rethink that plan. I did want to mention also that this is something I'm thinking about for the future because I can't really do anything at this moment because I am currently laid off.
0: Mm-hmm.
2: But I'm hopeful that I'm going to get a new job very soon, and I'll be back to normal, making money again, and back in my, and I can move forward with some of my goals that I've got here. So
1: yeah.
2: I've had a lot of time to think in the last 8 months that I haven't been working.
1: Has it been 8 months since you haven't had a job?
0: Wow.
2: Yeah, I was laid off in December of 25.
1: How are you living? How are you paying bills?
2: So I was able to live off of unemployment for the first 6 or 7 months. And then I was also given a pretty generous severance package. So once my unemployment ran out in July, I've been starting to chip away at my severance package.
0: Oh.
2: So
1: okay.
2: I've been very thrifty.
0: Yeah, you need to land something, don't you?
1: Mm-hmm. Do you have any debt, Jen?
2: I do not. No, not anymore.
1: Yes.
2: Nope.
1: Good for you. Any savings?
2: Yes, I have savings. I have a total of $394,000 in retirement between a traditional and Roth IRA.
1: Good for you.
2: And I have, thank you. And I have $31,000 in a non-retirement mutual funds. And then I have in my high yield savings, I have $32,000, which is basically my severance money. And that's what I've been living off of. And then my last job, my income was $114,000. And I'm hoping that my next job is going to be something similar to put me in a good position again.
1: Yeah.
0: Should
1: for sure.
0: she wait to get married to buy
1: no,
0: a house?
1: No. Well, I was going to answer her question. Yeah. No. No, Jen. I think because I just checked off the boxes. You're debt free. You have savings in the bank. And as long as you have a good down payment, I would move forward for sure because owning your home is going to give you a level of stability and it's going to continue to add to your net worth and your wealth building process. And and here's the thing too, it's just a house that if you meet a guy and in 2 or 3 years you're like, okay, things are moving and yeah, we gotta sell and move. That's great. It's just a house.

0: Like, you can do that. But no, okay. I would not wait.
1: You don't have to keep a house forever.
2: Yeah.
1: So you meet somebody, to Rachel's point, and this house doesn't fit into the new plan, sell it and then live the part of your dream where we buy something together.
2: Okay.
0: Yeah, you're too successful, Jen. You got it. Like, getting in the market now and seriously, and being a homeowner, single women are now outpacing single men in homeownership.
2: Oh, really?
0: Yes.
1: Yeah, almost double.
0: Yep.
2: You're kidding. Oh, I did not know that. Okay.
0: Yes. So single women are buying homes, making a life for themselves. And again, I pray that your prayer, comes true and that you do find someone and meet someone. And that's the case, then great. You can sell. He can move into your place, whatever it looks like for you guys. But it's not like you have to be married to this house.
1: No pun intended. Mm-hmm. Charisma is in Sacramento. Hi, Charisma. How are you?
3: Hi, I'm good. How are you?
1: Better than I deserve. What's up?
3: I was calling. I'm working the baby steps. I'm on almost the end of baby step two. I do know that I have to save, my emergency fund still. But I know that a house, like saving for a house, is baby step 3B.
1: Mm-hmm.
3: And I have been, I guess, planning ahead, trying to figure out how I would do that. I'm a single mom of two on a $50,000 income, and houses in my area, like rundown houses that have been gutted out, are at the minimum like $300,000.
1: Right. Mm-hmm. They are. You're right.
3: They're extremely expensive.
1: Yep.
3: I'm on a low income. I mean, I know that I could change my income, but as of right now, I'm working for my dad at a family-owned business. So I'm hoping to possibly stay, but I know that that's probably not the best financially for me.
0: Could you make more somewhere else?
3: I don't really have any degrees or anything in my name.
0: But what are you doing now for work?
1: Works for a day.
3: I'm the office manager.
0: Yeah, but what kind of work is it, though?
3: I do everything in the office. I'm the only office person. So I do payroll. I answer the phones. I schedule appointments.
1: So
3: it's a plumbing company.
1: If you went to work somewhere else, what could you make?
0: Being an admin, being in that kind of role.
3: Honestly, probably the same without a degree.
1: Okay. All right. So you're not really taking a pay cut working for your dad, which is kind of what you indicated at first. Okay. I could make more if I didn't work here, you said, and that's not true?
3: I mean, I do have 12 years of experience. So
1: is
3: maybe
1: it true or not?
3: Probably not.
1: Okay. All right. I don't care. It doesn't matter to me. Either one's fine. So we're dealing with a $50,000 income in Sacramento. You're probably not buying a home soon. It's a very difficult, very expensive real estate market.
0: Yep. So between that baby step 3B, Charisma, and baby step 4, we say there's not a hard and fast rule, but it's kind of that feeling, if you know it's going to take longer than probably 3-ish years to save up that down payment, you need to start doing both. So be putting some money in retirement while you're saving for that down payment.
1: So in order to be a homeowner, you have two choices. Do something to get your income up permanently, or go to an area that you can afford to live on what you make. You cannot buy a home in that area. It can be very difficult with the numbers you gave me. I don't disagree with you. If you want to win with money in 2026, you can't keep living normal. Normal's broke. You need a plan. Get a personalized plan and start living like no one else by downloading our Every Dollar app today.
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6: With SRN News, I'm Keith Peters in Washington. The deadlocked jury in the closely watched Lindsey Clancy trial has gone home again without a verdict after Judge William Sullivan instructed them on reasonable doubt.
7: The evidence must convince you of the defendant's guilt to a reasonable and moral certainty, a certainty that convinces your understanding and satisfies your reason and judgment as jurors who are sworn to act conscientiously on the evidence. This is what we mean by proof beyond a reasonable doubt. All right. And with that, I'm going to ask you to resume your deliberations.
6: Tensions flared on their sixth day of deliberations when the defense alleged a single holdout juror was refusing to follow instructions on reasonable doubt. Clancy does not deny killing her children, but argues that postpartum psychosis led to her actions. This is SRN News.
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0: Welcome back to the Ramsey Show in the Fairwinds Credit Union Studio. Taylor is in Reno, Nevada. Hey, Taylor, what's up in your world?
1: How's it going, Dave?
0: Better than I deserve. How can I help?
1: Well, I got a question for you that I have a feeling I know the answer to. But, like a regular one, I think I need to hear it from an authoritative figure.
0: So, we'll see if we can find one for you.
1: My wife has been wanting to do, like, more traveling, more fun things. Mm-hmm. I run a mobile sound system, so I work a lot on the weekends. Mm-hmm. So the weekends we do have off, we tend to not go anywhere. Outside of that, I just have a problem spending money unless it's on something that I can use to make money. Mm-hmm. That makes sense?
0: Yeah.
2: So no fun for you, Taylor. Just kidding.
1: Basically. My work is fun, so that's good. But outside of that, I mean, we spent $300 on food at a festival this weekend, and that hurt.
0: Yeah. You're still recovering. Yeah.
1: Emotionally, yeah.
0: Yeah. Sure. So what is your household income, Taylor?
1: It's like it's going to fluctuate about 70 to 100.
0: Okay.
1: Depending on how much
0: debt do you guys have? Do you have money? I mean,
1: the house is the only thing we owe money on. Mm-hmm. Her car and my two trucks are paid for. Mm-hmm. My sound system's paid for. Mm-hmm. So that's the tear I have is we want to go do things, but I want to take that money and put it on the mortgage. Mm-hmm. I've been upping the mortgage from what it is. I'm on track to be at least double the mortgage by the end of the year.
2: Mm-hmm. Oh, that's good. So what timeline will you have it paid off by?
1: That I haven't calculated because it hasn't been consistent enough. I started this household venture this year.
2: Okay.
1: Prior to was all the trucks and the trailers and
2: yeah.
1: The,
2: what do you guys have in investments and savings?
1: Savings, we have a fully funded 10K emergency fund. It's just the two of us. There's no kids.
2: Mm-hmm.
1: My 401ks are split since I separated from the Navy. I have about $80,000 in a government TSP. And then I started my own personal Roth 401k after I separated. That's got about 20 in it. It gets about 700 a month.
2: Okay.
1: And then we've done her 401k up with her work to probably more than it should be. But she's doing about 900 a month plus the company match.
2: Mm. Okay. Well, I would.
1: So those, she's sitting about 40 in that one.
2: Okay. Gotcha.
1: And then so I squirrel away another 500. Into mutual funds, and that sits at about 72.
2: Okay. Yeah, well, you guys are doing a great job. My question would be, are you on a pretty detailed budget month to month, looking at your income and where it's going?
1: For the most part, I got a pretty good grasp on it.
0: You're not doing what she said. She said a detailed budget, not a, I got a grasp on it. No, I mean, every dollar has an assignment in the Every Dollar app, and you and your wife are looking at that where every dollar is going together, and you're agreeing on it. You are not doing that.
1: No.
0: Okay.
2: So I think that's going to be your relief, Taylor, honestly, because I think when you guys see where your money's going and what you have to spend – then when you actually give it permission to say, yeah, at the beginning of the month, we're going to have a category for fun and there's going to be $800 or what, like whatever you are able to put in there and want to put in there and agree to put in there, that you guys then have that number and then you can freely go and spend it as you want. Or a vacation, right? We want to save for this vacation, so we're going to put X amount away. And so I think the lack of detail could be stressing you out, just thinking,
0: okay,
2: is this okay to do? Is it not okay to do? I would rather it be here for something that makes money, right? Like, but when you force yourself to spend, as you should be giving, saving, and spending where you guys are. So that spending element needs to be in the budget, and you guys need to agree on the amount.
0: It doesn't have to be ridiculous. Here's what you'll experience, okay? When the two of you write it down and you say, okay, this month we're going to agree that the fun category has, I'll just make up a number, $700 in it, okay? And you put $700 in that category. What you're going to experience is that it's as if for you that it already got spent right then. So when you turn around and actually do spend it, you're probably going to actually enjoy it. But the angst over spending money or wasting money on fun when I could be buying more equipment happens when you write it down, even though it hasn't left. And so you're going to have that emotion out of the way, and you're actually going to be more fun. It's going to be more fun for you, more fun for her, and you do need to budget something. But if you both agree to the number, and this month it's a little low because I need to buy this piece of equipment, this month I'm good, so it's a little higher. Because we're not buying anything this month. And so, you know, and you go back and forth like that, you need to have that in there. And that way she will agree to you continuing to grow this business without resenting your business. But if all of her fun is involved in you buying a piece of equipment, she's not going to enjoy this for very much longer. And right after she quits enjoying it, you're going to quit enjoying it. That's the way that's going to work. So, We need to get a plan that we can both ride this together and both stick to it. Emma is in Spokane. Hi, Emma. How are you?
3: Hi, Dave. I'm good. How are you?
0: Better than I deserve. How can we help?
3: I had a quick question about some debt that I owe that doesn't accrue any interest. So right now I owe about $9,000 on a car. And I owe, I believe the total's around $52,000 on student loans that I had taken out. And I was having a difficult time because I was using, you know, a really intense debt payoff method, and I had paid $36,000 off in a year and a half.
2: Wow.
3: On my student loans. And I was working really hard on it, but I went and visited a family member who is kind of well off. And they saw how hard I was working on it, and they saw how much it was kind of taken out of me and taken out of my life. So they decided to buy all that debt for me. That way I can pay it back to them without worrying about all the interest that I'm accruing.
0: Oh.
3: The problem is that it's a pretty large monthly payment. And
0: Has that deal already been done?
3: Yes.
0: Oh, cool. Okay, so how much do you owe your family member that was trying to be a blessing?
3: I think I don't have the exact total like on hand right now, but I think it's $62,000 is the rough estimate.
0: And what do you make?
3: Last year I'm a nurse, so I make a good amount. I made brought home $76,000 last year.
0: And you have the opportunity for all kinds of overtime. And you paid off $36,000 earlier in what period of time?
3: A year and a half.
0: Okay. So if you use that formula, it's going to take you 3 years to clean out the family member.
3: Mm-hmm.
0: Okay. I wish you hadn't done that. But I'm going to lean into it just as hard because you want this out of your life as soon as possible. Interest was not your problem. And I wish you hadn't done this.

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2: Ramsey is taking over an entire cruise ship. 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We're going to talk about celebrating with them them having beat debt and changed their family tree. We're going to do the world's largest debt-free scream all together on the ship. 7 days with me, all the Ramsey personalities, plus others. Natalie Grant is joining us. We've got pastors on board to do devotionals with us. We've got all kinds of fun things happening. It's going to be a blast. Western Caribbean, new wealth-building teachings. We're going to do all the entertainment will be us. So when you go into the theater on the cruise ship, it's going to be Rachel Cruz speaking. Pretty cool stuff, y'all. We had a blast the last time we did this, and it comes up in March. There's a few cabins left if you want to go. You don't go on a vacation unless you're baby step four or beyond, and you don't go on this one if you're not baby step four and beyond. You're not invited. But if you are out there and you're kicking it beyond baby step four and you want to celebrate the milestone with us, we want to do it. I mean, we had an absolute blast. I mean, I walked around. We did pop-up Q&As. We just jump up on a stage and start doing question and answers. People would stop. We did pictures with them. There's all kinds of fun stuff happening all over the ship the whole time. You don't want to miss this. It's this coming March. You can reserve a cabin with only a $600 deposit. Go to RamseySolutions.com/events and book your cabin now. Caleb is in Raleigh, North Carolina. Hi, Caleb. How are you?
7: Good, Dave. Thank you for taking my call.
2: Sure. How can we help?
7: So I'm 23. Me and my wife, we have zero debt. We actually just paid off our last car.
2: Congratulations.
7: We're looking to get our first house.
2: Good.
7: And I guess my question is it better to get a house now? Is it better to wait and keep renting? Like, given the state of the market, I'm not exactly sure what the best option is.
8: Are you guys at a point that you're debt-free and you have a fully... Oh, yeah, you said you just paid off your car. Do you guys have money for a down payment, or you're just looking ahead in the future for the next couple of years?
7: No, we have about $40,000 saved right now. We bring home about $153,000 a year.
8: Okay.
2: So you would rent... Like, you would rent and you said, I want to keep renting. Why?
7: No, I don't want to. No. I just want to know if it's better
8: the market,
7: to
8: yeah.
7: rent or to buy now.
8: Yeah. So the time to buy, honestly,
2: it's always
8: Caleb,
2: now.
8: It's yeah, when you are financially ready to go ahead and get in, because home prices, they're not obviously skyrocketing like they did years ago.
2: But they're not going down.
8: No, they're up 2%. Is that what it was that we heard?
2: Yeah. Nationally, they're up 2%, but Raleigh, they're up more than that. Yeah, they're not going down. You don't want to wait on them to go up.
7: Understood.
2: Yeah. So, yeah, if you're ready, when you're ready, buy. If you want to wait a little while and save, because you want to save some money or something, that's fine. But I wouldn't wait a little while because I think prices are going to come down. Whoever told you that's full of crap. No, there's no prices. There's no price adjustment coming in the real estate market. We have 1.1 million homes on the market in America right now. And we've got 2 million people trying to buy them. There's been a shortage of inventory, more buyers chasing too few houses, which drives prices up for 25 consecutive years. So you just don't want to get in that game. Now, we were seeing 10% or more increases in value a year, and we're seeing 2 or 3% increases in value a year in most markets.
8: So it has slowed down in that sense. So actually being a buyer right now is more for your advantage, because it's now average days on the market is 57 days. And so you actually may have the ability to negotiate and all that versus, 4 years ago, people were offering above asking price and like in these bidding wars. So if you're a buyer right now, you actually have a little bit more leverage, I think, to get in there and negotiate.
2: Yeah, it's a great time to buy. And don't wait on the rates to go down either. You date the rate, you marry the house. So you can take the mortgage out today and a 15-year fixed at about 5.5%, 5.75% right now.
8: 5.98.
2: Okay. If it, let's see here. Anyway.
8: 6%, yeah.
2: If the rates go down, you can refinance. Daniel is in Washington, D.C. Hey, Daniel, how are you?
9: I'm doing well. How are you, Dave?
2: Better than I deserve. What's up?
9: All right, I got a bit of a family will issue that I want to get your advice on. So my mother's parents have passed away. My grandfather was last to go. That happened earlier this year. The will they left behind took their inheritance, and one-third went to my aunt, one-third went to my uncle, and for my mom's third, they cut it in half and distributed it between me and my two siblings. Now, the reason for this is my mom and my grandmother never had a good relationship. For whatever reason, my grandmother just never thought my mom stacked up, and she let her know it every chance that she could. And so it's very sad. And what's unfortunate is after my grandfather had passed away, you could tell that she had started to mend some of those feelings, was looking back with kind of a positive outlook. And then all of a sudden, this will shows up, and it's one final slap in the face that, you know, that things were just not good. When I learned about this, now, and for the record, I don't know the exact amount, but I would assume that my third of her half, if we're tracking here.
2: It's actually your third of your third. Yeah. Yeah.
9: Well, it's probably around $30,000 to $50,000, something in there, if I had to guess. Yeah. Now, as soon as I heard about this, my instant reaction was very firm, and it hasn't changed in the months following, which is, I don't want anything to do with this. I will accept the money because I have to legally, but morally, I do not want to be a part of whatever my grandmother was trying to accomplish when they wrote this will. And I don't want anything to do with it. I consider it to be my mother's inheritance, and that's who it should have went to, and I don't want to be part of it. Now, I have not discussed this with my other two siblings. So I'm not sure how this is going to play out, but I just kind of wanted to hear your perspective on this situation as far as how you would handle it, how and just generally how you see things.
2: Wow.
8: You feel pretty resolute, Daniel. So my knee jerk is to say, follow your gut. If it feels like dirty money to you, you don't like it, you don't like the spirit around it, you don't have anything to do with it.
9: Absolutely.
8: You know, I think you trust your instinct for you. And then to know that your siblings may not have that same conviction either, right? So if you're free of that, which you should be, right? That they can do what they want.
2: They get to do what they want to do.
8: And you get to do what you want to do. But I probably...
2: Your grandmother gets to do what she wants to do.
8: Yeah.
2: It's her money. She left it where she wanted it to go. But you're looking at it going, I don't want it.
8: I don't want
2: it. That's your decision.
8: Yep.
2: And it's your money.
8: I think I would let my siblings know. Just an FYI. It's like a no pressure thing.
2: Yeah,
8: but
2: I'm not
8: like,
2: asking you to do this.
8: No, but just
2: and I'm not judging you if you don't. But I don't want anything to do with this. It smells.
8: Yep.
9: Gotcha.
8: You think your mom will accept it, Daniel? Will she take it?
9: Obviously, her initial reaction was, absolutely not. No,
2: Oh, you've talked to her about it.
9: I was staring her right in the eyes when she told me, and I could see the heartbreak in her eyes. It was gut wrenching to see. She said no, absolutely not, and I just put my phone down. And I said no. God has. You know, me and my siblings were all firmly middle class. We're all around, each other in the same regard as far as like financial. I don't know all their details, but we're kind of in the same bucket. And
2: well, the thing is this:
9: and I just don't feel the need to take it.
2: Yeah, that's fine. You need to seek a tax consultant because you can only give $19,000 to another individual in a calendar year. Are you married?
9: Yeah, I am.
2: Okay, your wife can give your mom the other back. You give her 19, your wife can give her the other two checks. Okay, that's how you're going to execute this. What I don't want you to think is going to happen is this is going to make your mom's heart not be broken. Your mom's heart was broken by your grandmother, not by you. And you can't fix that.
8: Money will not fix that.
2: And this money will not fix that. It's your decision, though. I don't want, this is weird, I don't like it, I don't want to be part of it. That's your call. But don't ask this transaction to do something it doesn't have the power to do, which is heal your mom.

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1: SRN News, I'm Jason Walker. President Trump elevating Adam Tell to become the acting Secretary of the Army. Tell has been the Assistant Secretary of the Army for Civil Works. Trump administration again calling on the Supreme Court to let it move ahead with restrictions on mail ballots before the midterms. The Thursday appeal comes after a federal judge in Boston blocked Mr. Trump's executive order for now. A plan by the EPA could make it harder for the public to learn about and comment on proposed AI data centers. That issue has sparked a huge backlash in communities all across the United States. Maryland Supreme Court says a congressional remapping amendment backed by Democrats can appear on the November ballot. If approved, the amendment would make it easier for Democratic lawmakers to redraw the U.S. House districts to their advantage ahead of the 2028 elections. SRN News.
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1: Good.
2: Good.
0: Welcome, welcome. Where do you guys live?
2: North Vancouver, Canada.
0: Oh, wow. Nice trip to Nashville, huh?
2: Yes, it is.
0: Wow. Well, welcome. Good to have you. And how much debt have you two paid off?
2: $93,451.06.
0: Way to go. How long did that take?
2: 25 months.
0: Good. Good for you. And your range of income during that 2 years?
2: Started at $73,000, and we're at about $120,000.
0: Excellent. Ooh, nice. What do you guys do for a living?
2: I am a Baptist pastor.
0: Awesome.
1: Very nice. So great, you guys. Congrats. What was the $93,000?
2: It was 3 personal loans, 2 credit cards, and a family loan.
0: Wow.
1: Okay. All of cool. It. Just the normal stuff.
2: Normal stuff.
0: So what happened 2 years ago that made you go, enough already, and do all this Ramsey stuff thing?
3: So our daughter took Rachel's high school class, actually.
1: Oh, yeah.
3: In her school, and she kept coming home and going, Rachel says we need to do this. Rachel says to do that.
1: Such an influencer. Not Dave says.
3: So
1: Rachel says.
3: He started looking into the Ramsey, and then... he got hooked.
2: I liked Dave's direct approach. I guess that's the pastor in me. And I started listening to the podcast and read the book in one sitting. And I did what you're not supposed to do. I went to my wife and I said, we're doing this. I don't care. And, you know, we're going to start tomorrow. And she was not as on board with that right away. But we started listening to the podcast. And the reason she got on board was actually the debt-free screams.
1: Oh, so you heard it,
3: yes.
1: And something, what happened inside you that made you think, like, oh, that is inspiring?
3: I guess it gave me hope that if others could do it, then sure, we could do it too.
1: Yeah, because you felt like $93,000 was just too much. You didn't think it was possible.
3: Mm-hmm.
2: It was the one area in our marriage that we struggled having conversations about because I wanted to talk about it. She just didn't want to have that.
3: I wanted to pretend it wasn't there.
1: Yes.
2: It wasn't there. Yes. And it just... you know, I just got sick of living paycheck to paycheck, being stressed out, and she was feeling it as well, and so that's why we started the journey.
1: Mm. Amazing, you guys. Okay, so marriage before, a little chaotic around the subject, some avoidance, you know, some fighting probably. What is it like now after you walk through 2 years of this journey together?
3: It's probably one of our favorite topics.
2: Yeah. Yeah, we love
3: our monthly meetings. We look forward to it, and
2: And
3: finances is totally different.
2: Doing the every dollar budget, that app just helped us so much. Mm-hmm. And, you know, once we started doing that, you know, it wasn't like, it set us free. We were able to do what we needed to do. She was able to buy what she needed to buy and keep everything, you know, going in the right direction.
1: So. That's amazing, you guys. Well,
0: you still move the needle at $45,000 a year.
1: It's a lot.
0: Years.
3: Yes. Yeah,
0: yes. $4,000 a month for 2 years.
2: Yeah,
0: that's your average. That's pretty crazy.
3: He has a video game collection, so we sold a lot of that.
1: Oh yeah,
3: And then
0: he used to have.
3: Yeah, that's true.
2: Used to have. Yes.
3: And also he started selling it on eBay, and I was like, hey, that's pretty easy. So I started to take over that. I know absolutely nothing about video games, but I like selling them. So I'll go thrifting.
0: I like selling video games.
3: Yes. So we do a lot of thrifting, and he's very good at fixing things. So he'll clean them up, fix them, and then I'll sell them.
1: Good for you guys. You had kind of a side thing happen, you know, to bring in some extra income too.
2: Yes. Mm-hmm.
1: Good for you guys. Okay. What was the hardest part though for 2 years? That's a lot of work, a lot of cutting out things in the budget, all of it. What was the hardest part?
2: Just saying no to things that we used to say yes to.
3: Yeah.
2: So
3: especially with the kids.
2: Yes. Mm-hmm. We didn't eat out. We didn't go on any vacations. We just, you know, we lived on as little as we could possibly live, and we sold everything we could possibly sell. And so that was hard.
0: Was it worth it?
2: 100%. Yes. Yes.
3: Yeah.
2: 100%.
0: Yeah. Talk to somebody who's out there listening or watching that is going, you know, I don't know if I want to miss out on eating out for 2 years. I don't know if I want to miss out on .. Mm-hmm.
2: I would just say it's worth the sacrifice. Mm-hmm. The freedom, the peace that we have now compared to before we started, it doesn't even compare. And we just have so much more financial freedom. And you should just start now, one day at a time, and it'll change your life. And this has changed our lives.
0: So how many years y'all been married?
3: Almost 20.
2: Almost 20.
1: Oh, wow. So you guys changed a whole 20 years of marriage. You know what I mean? A shift of 18. Yes.
2: Yes. Probably the biggest change in our lives.
1: Wow. Yeah. Does the freedom feel as great as you expected or even better?
3: Much better,
2: I think,
3: actually.
2: Better.
1: Yeah. Yeah.
2: Yeah. Once we once we made that last payment, it was like, okay, you know, what do we do now?
1: Totally. Yes.
2: You know, and so we're looking forward to the future. We want to pay off our home and keep moving forward in that direction. And we just know it's possible now. So we know we're going to keep going on it. We're different people than we were before we started. So
1: good. You know, I think that's such a good point, though, in the sense that I think so many people live with debt and it's so normal that they don't even realize the weight that they carry.
3: Yes. Mm.
1: And even though you all recognize it because you're like, we don't want it anymore, still, even after that final step, after that final payment, you're like, it's even better than what I expected.
2: It's like you don't even realize how much stress you're carrying when you're carrying that debt until it's gone. You're like, wow.
1: Oh, so good.
0: In your 20 years of marriage, have you ever been debt free?
3: I guess when we first got married, the first couple of years, but then...
2: I made some dumb decisions. I was actually investing and doing good things, and I took out my money and bought a car. You know, all the wrong things.
0: you started out debt-free, and then you became normal.
2: Yes.
1: Yeah. And you have four beautiful kids over there. I can see them. What was that like for them? Because I know you said you had to cut out some things because of them, but what was it like having four kids in the house and doing this?
3: They were actually on board. They were very gracious with us whenever we would explain, sorry, it's not in the budget this month. They were really good about it.
1: Yes.
2: They jumped on board and just did it with us. And
3: I would say that they don't want to see a box of Kraft dinner for a long time, which is our American mac and cheese. So they're like, no more, please.
1: Like, we're done. We're so sick of it. Yes. Oh, that's amazing. Incredible, you guys. I mean, that's a feat of what you all just did.
0: You changed your family tree because they watched their mom and dad become heroes.
2: Thank you.
0: And they'll never be the same because they, you know, more is caught than taught. They're going to do what you do, not what you say. And so they watched you change your whole family tree using these spiritual principles from the Bible you preach from every Sunday.
2: Yes.
0: And congratulations. We're very proud of you guys.
3: Thank you.
2: Thank you.
0: Very, very, very well done. All right, bring the kiddos up and introduce them and give us their ages.
2: All right, we have Callie. She's our oldest. She's 17. Mm-hmm. Elena's 14. Mm-hmm. And then we have Raylene's 12. And then my youngest son, Lance, is 10.
1: Lance, you're holding up all the girls.
0: And Callie, you're the one that brought Rachel home and started the whole thing, right?
1: Hey, girl.
0: Okay, there we go. There we go. I love it. Rachel says.
1: I know. You're probably 5 months into that mac and cheese. And you're like, dadgummit.
0: Why did I tell mom and dad about Rachel? Oh, my gosh.
1: Well done,
0: hey,
1: you guys.
0: Way to go, you guys. You're a model. You're absolutely beautiful. Congratulations. You transformed your life. All right, Josh and Aaron and the team, $93,000 paid off in 25 months, making 73 to 120. Count it down. Let's hear a debt-free scream.
2: Are you ready? 3, 2, 1.
4: We're debt-free!
0: Yeah! Woo! Woohoo! That's how you do it, ladies and gentlemen. Love it.

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0: Some of it's business. A lot of it is personal, credit cards, HELOCs. He took out a couple of mortgages on our house. Mm. We don't have any equity in our home anymore.
1: There's a rental house?
0: We did have a rental house. We just sold one. We have another one, but it's not selling. That one's only worth about $60,000, though.
2: And how long has this been going on, Emily? 3 years?
0: A few years, yeah.
2: Okay. And you're done. I hear it in your voice. You're pretty pissed.
0: I'm very done. Yeah. Mm-hmm.
2: And you've had to go back to work. Do you guys have kids?
0: We have four. Mm-hmm.
2: How old are they?
0: 13, 12, 10, and 6.
2: Oh, man.
1: All right. Wow. I'm sorry. So there's nothing left to sell against the million that's still outstanding?
0: He could try and sell some. He has some micro markets and he has vending machines, but what he would sell it for would be a huge loss. I mean, selling the business as a whole, the most would be like $450,000 or $500,000 is what he's being told.
2: Mm-hmm. So then okay. You'd have half a million.
1: And there's how much, is there still a million owed?
0: Right now, altogether with all the debt, yeah, we owe just under $1 million right now. He hasn't sold it yet. He has two people running it, but it's not making money. He doesn't have enough money to like sell inventory. It's just
1: okay. Yeah. So if he sold it for $450,000, who would that pay off?
0: I guess it would depend on who we want to pay off.
1: The vending machines don't have a lien against them. The business doesn't have a lien against it.
0: Well, he leases some of the micro markets and he rents to own some of the vending machines. Some of the vending machines he does own outright, but most of it is in debt.
1: Okay. I'm trying to figure out what the $450,000 would be used to pay off.
2: Would it go to HELOCs or credit cards?
1: What would that clear?
2: Yeah. Well, how much would that
1: right. clear all of those rent to own machines and all that? Or does that actually get to clean up some of your house debt?
0: He wants to put any of it towards.
1: I didn't ask what he wanted. I mean, is the money going to have to be used to clean up these machines in order for the thing to be marketable?
0: Yes.
1: Yeah. So you're going to have to.
0: You'd have to put it towards the machines.
1: Yeah. So you've got $450,000 worth of debt on the machines that you mm-hmm. would just use that money to clear that debt. But so selling it doesn't really net you any cash to pay off like your credit cards or your house. It just clears some of the debt that's on the machines.
0: Correct.
2: And gets you out of this business.
1: $450,000 on the machines, right?
0: Yes.
1: Okay. And then you have your house and you have credit cards and you have a HELOC, right? Mm-hmm. And a $60,000 mm-hmm. rental. Now you're.
0: Yes.
1: Okay.
0: It's not being rented. No, it's vacant. We were trying to sell it, and it's just sitting there right now.
1: Okay. So, wow. There's so much going on here.
2: And you guys have no money, Emily, right? None in retirement or?
1: There's no cash.
0: Nope, we drained our 401k to do it, and our personal credit
2: did
0: card
2: you know,
0: is next. There's no money.
2: Did you know this was going on, or would he make decisions and tell you later?
0: We would agree on things, and then he would go do whatever he wanted. Eventually, I kind of released it over to him, and I found out because our credit card got declined, and then I checked our bank account.
2: Oh,
0: and
2: there's
0: no money.
1: So how much do you make at your day job?
0: Right now, I make $25 an hour, working 30 hours a week.
1: And what does he make at his day job?
0: He just started last week, and it's $21 an hour base, and he's trying to sell insurance with Allstate.
1: Okay. All right. Mm. Well, if you were to file Chapter 7 bankruptcy, you would have to re-sign on all the debt that is on your home, including any HELOCs or anything else. That doesn't go away, or you lose the home, one of the two.
2: Yeah, how much is all that, Emily, the HELOC on the home?
0: It's like $450,000, and I think our home is probably worth a little under that.
2: So the bulk of that second part of the debt is the home.
1: Wait a minute. Let me back up. So if you sold your home and sold the business, you would clear up $900,000 of the million?
0: Well, we wouldn't. I'm sorry. So we owe about $450,000 on our house right now.
1: I know.
0: We bought it for $185,000.
1: Is that part of the million?

0: billion?
1: No. The HELOC is, which is like another 200,000. The personal like mortgage is like 250 right now.
0: Okay. All right. So it would clean up 200,000 of the million. 450 would be cleaned up when he sells the business. So that's 650 is cleared, which would leave you about 350,000 in other debt. If you sold your house and sold the business.
1: Credit card and business debt.
0: And the business debt, when you say business debt, what is that?
1: Like business loans he's taken out.
0: Okay. Well, they're signed personally, so they're not business loans. They're just personal loans he used to buy vending machines with. Now, if you sold the business for $450, are there any machines that are not included in that package?
1: No, he would sell all of them.
0: That would be done. Okay. Okay, so what I'm trying to do is work through if we cleaned house, because in a Chapter 7, you're going to clean house anyway. And then if the other 300,000 or whatever gets wiped out if he files bankruptcy. So usually when I'm getting into these things, bankruptcy doesn't do as much for you as you think it does. Because if you sold the business and sold the house, we've not got a lot left to do, and that can be negotiated. That debt can be negotiated down for pennies on the dollar versus filing bankruptcy. So it's possible mathematically, legally, you could probably work your way through this. I don't know, but I think you could, okay, just based on what I've heard. I'm trying to get figured all out. There's a lot of moving parts. I got to tell you, I'm about, having been through this, only I was 28 years old, and I was the stupid husband. Okay, I was him. I didn't lie, but I just did stupid stuff. I just went deeply in debt and lost everything on real estate. It wasn't vending machines, but same thing. And I'm more concerned about him being depressed or suicidal, and I'm more concerned about your marriage than I am about any of this money. And you're rightfully so very disgusted right now. But if I were going to coach you guys, I would coach him on throwing his shoulders back and building out Chapter 2 of your old life. And I would coach you guys on sitting down with your pastor, with a good marriage counselor, and try to work your way through this where he repents of the stupidity and he begins a process to rebuild trust with his wife and relationship with his wife, because you are very disgusted right now, and you should be. You should be.
2: But money fights money problems. Take marriages. Number one reason for male suicide is financial issues. Exactly. So there's big.
0: So I want to take care of you two.
2: Yeah.
0: 90% of this discussion and 10% bankruptcy or not. Who cares? I'd try to sell everything and work my way through it.
2: Sorry,
0: that puts
2: Emily.
0: This hour of The Ramsey Show in the books. We'll be back with you before you know it. In the meantime, remember, there's ultimately only one way to financial peace, and that's to walk daily with the Prince of Peace, Christ Jesus.
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6: Hey, that's RN News. I'm Jason Walker. New information on how radical a Democrat socialist really is, and he's running in Texas for the U.S. Senate seat against Republican Ken Paxton.
7: Turns out James Tallarico wrote a letter to the Biden administration urging the president to consider taking executive actions to protect a woman's right to an abortion by leasing federal property for abortion clinics. Tallarico was advocating for what in effect would be a federal abortion service staffed by government workers on government property. In the Real Clear Politics average of polls, Tallarico is ahead of Republican candidate Ken Paxton by just over 2 points.
6: That is Laura Winters reporting. A plan by the EPA could make it harder for the public to learn about and comment on proposed AI data centers. That issue sparking a huge backlash in communities all across the country. This is SRN News.
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26: What we heard from them was that they expect both Anthropic and OpenAI to become their most important customers, eclipsing Google. And that's significant because it shows you that there's kind of substance behind the plans and capital raising that these companies are undertaking. But obviously that kind of midterm runway is really contingent on the current momentum continuing. And I think what we're seeing and the opportunity for Broadcom is very much that these big hyperscalers don't want to be purely reliant on NVIDIA for their technology. They're looking to diversify, and Broadcom is going to be an incredibly important partner for them in that technology diversification.
25: Yeah, Hock Tan, the CEO, is saying we have 6 customers and 4 of them are just simply going to be huge. So these hyperscalers, when they kind of spread out their needs across different suppliers, how widely can they spread that out? I mean, they don't want 8 suppliers for their chips, do they? They want to limit it to, a handful.
26: I think there's a balance there, and we'll see that there are also some compete risk there, because Google, as well as being a hyperscaler competitor, is also a technology competitor too. So there's a balance to be had. I think maybe 2 or 3 key suppliers is probably going to be sufficient for most of them, but you want those 2 or 3 suppliers to be genuinely independent and robust.
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30: And I'm Joe Wasenthal.
29: Today you are listening to our conversation with Stanford University finance professor Daryl Duffy. We are talking about how to understand the Treasury's big buyback program. Well, Joe, we are still at Jackson Hole.
30: Yeah.
29: Where the official theme of this year's symposium is financial innovation in payments. However, the unofficial theme has to be what the heck is going on with bond yields and the Federal Reserve, because this whole meeting is coming against a backdrop of higher yields, particularly at the long end. A new Fed chair who seems to want to make a mark on the Fed and has started all these different task forces to look at things like comms and balance sheets. And then, of course, we also have a Fed that seems to kind of maybe be operating at cross currents to the U.S. Treasury, given that the Treasury is now buying back longer dated bonds and seemingly suppressing longer dated yields.
30: There's so many different dimensions to what you described, right? So there is the formal technical thing. There is the sort of relationship between the Fed and the Treasury. There is the new things going on inside the Fed. There's obviously the warmth in the economy. By the way, the sun just came out. We're recording outside. It has been rainy and cool all day. Now it suddenly got hot again. Maybe that's a sign. Anyway, that's why it's fun to be in Jackson Hole, though. There are all kinds of different people we can talk to, including people who sit perfectly at this intersection of all the things that we're talking about.
29: That's exactly what I was going to say. So the guest for today, truly the perfect guest, someone who's able to sort of macro and what's going on in the bond market, as well as some of the operations of the actual treasury market. So truly the perfect guest. We're going to be speaking with Daryl Duffy. He is, of course, professor of finance over at Stanford University. So, Daryl, thank you so much for coming back on Oddlots.
0: Tracy, Joe, great to be back. Thank you.
29: Is there a connection between higher bond yields and the payment system? Basically, why are you here?
0: Well, there can be. In March of 2020, when the markets became dysfunctional, the Fed had to step in and dig out the balance sheets of the largest dealers to keep the bond market moving. And bond yields jumped and were very volatile.
30: The last time we talked was also at Jackson Hole. And we talked about this relationship between just the sheer volume of public debt that's traded these days and the sort of like scarce dealer balance sheet. And this is like, often when people talk about the size of the debt, they talk about maybe like debt to GDP or something like that or whatever. This is like what you focus on then, and some of your work takes it from a different angle. Yes, talk about the volume, but just sort of the pipes that we have to run it through.
0: That's right. And, after that event in 2020, I said it would happen again. Dealer balance sheets would get clogged again. But even with the massive amounts of trading we're seeing today, the dealers have more space yet. Could be capital regulations are not as strong. Could be the dealers have recapitalized. But they're definitely in force.
29: I definitely want to talk more about that, but just on a basic level, when you look at yields on something like the 30-year above 5%, I know they've come in slightly today following the chairman's speech, but when you see a yield at that level, what do you think? What is it telling you?
0: Well, if I'm the Secretary of the Treasury, it's telling me that the United States is spending a heck of a lot on interest expense, and I need to do what I can to get those yields down. The question is, what can the Treasury Secretary do? As an economist, I run the following thought experiment. Suppose, Tracy, I were to convince you there's no inflation risk. Inflation, as indicated in today's markets, is pretty stable going forward. The sovereign is not going to default. You are, let's say, a hedge fund, a macro hedge fund. You have $20 billion of the 10 years. And I'm calling from the Treasury Department, and I'm suggesting that you could take another 10. There's space on your own balance sheet to do that. Now, given the conditions that I described for the safe bonds, why wouldn't you? And the reason is you already have what you chose to have at 5.3%. And in order to get you to buy $10 billion more, you need a higher yield to compensate you. The foreign central banks, they have had what they need for a long time now. They're not buying more. Foreign investors generally are not keeping up with the size of the bond market. So it's the discretionary investors, the mutual funds, hedge funds, banks, insurance companies, pension funds that are yield sensitive and are being asked to take more of a pretty safe asset, but they're not going to do it unless they get more yield compensation.
30: It's an interesting way to think about it. So in Tracy's proverbial hedge fund, she has the $20 billion allocation to treasuries, but no one's paying Tracy just to hold treasuries, right? So she presumably has a lot of other assets, risky assets. Maybe she's been in NVIDIA.
29: I've got the best assets, the best.
30: Maybe she's been in Korean chip stocks or all the other things. When we think about the pricing, though, to what extent does it make sense to think about a treasury bond being as in competition for other theoretically investable assets? And when all those are flying to the moon, or many of them, like we've seen, does that have a sort of a reverberation onto the risk-free asset?
0: Sure it does. And it's other bonds included in that. The hyperscalers have famously been demanding a lot of investment by bond investors, and it's all piling on. But the biggest culprit is our governments, generally, not just the U.S., but especially the U.S. And government, deficits and debt to GDP are spectacularly high, and there's no end in sight. So this piling on effect, I think it's mainly in the bond market.
30: Debt to GDP ratios, no end in sight, et cetera. That seems right. People could have said that 5 or 6 years ago. Well, they could have said that 2018, 2019, and they said it for years about Japan, and just rates kept going lower. Now they're going higher. But they said they kept going lower. What is it? What changed? Like you could have told this story 10 years ago, and you could have laid out the demographics, and you could have talked about the lack of political appetite to cut spending, et cetera. What changed fundamentally such that we got this reversal?
0: Okay, so let's go back even further.
30: Great.
0: To when the IMF said 60% debt to GDP is the red line.
30: Yeah.
0: You should not want to go beyond that, and if you do, it's at your own risk. That number just kept getting higher and higher for all major governments. France now is also at 100% debt to GDP. So what's changed is the sheer volume of government debt relative to GDP. It marches on and on. 10 years ago, it wasn't anywhere near 100%. And the treasury market was, let's see, if I recall, about 18 trillion. Now it's 31 trillion. So it's just volume. It's not, I mean, we, as Ken Rogoff remarked at lunch, there's a lot of regression to the mean in terms of long-term yields. And things come and go, but what's been coming is more and more bond debt.
29: Yeah, can you say more about this idea of competition with hyperscalers? Because I see some people seem to take it as a given. Like the hyperscalers are issuing so much debt into the market, particularly longer term debt, that like it obviously has this crowding out effect. But then I see some other people and they'll be like, oh no, the buyers of U.S. Treasuries are different to the buyers of investment-grade bonds, and there's no way they're in competition with each other. But to me, it feels like the overall theme of the bond market right now is this additional duration that investors have to absorb.
0: No, that's absolutely right. And I wouldn't describe it as the hyperscalers crowding out the Treasury Department, but rather the other way around.
29: Volume, oh, interesting.
0: Yeah, I mean, $32 trillion and rising at $2 trillion a year. There's nothing, I mean, it is true, hyperscalers are perhaps going to hit a trillion of debt in the next couple of years. That's small compared to the Treasury Department. So I, you know, I really think it's the Treasury, and not just the U.S. Treasury, finance ministries and legislatures around the world that are stuffing a lot of bonds into the hands of the same investors. Yeah, pension funds, insurance companies, they'll buy all of this and they make trade-offs. And you know, we see what's happening to yields.
30: I just thought of a great idea for a sci-fi story in which essentially these giant government debt loads collapse governments, and these, you know, these AI building companies become the new sovereign.
29: That's what I've been saying. And so that's in Margaret Atwood, one of Margaret Atwood's books. It's the companies basically replace the governments, and you live in a corporate compound, and everything is provided to you by the tech company rather
30: and
29: than the government.
30: And the Claude yield and the Gemini yield, and those will be our new risk-free. But wait, I want to get back to one more thing. So I get all of this, what you're saying. One word that hasn't come up, though, is inflation. And so when I think, like, a big difference between 7 or 8 years ago and now is that there's continued to be high inflation years above target, and it turned out it was even a very aggressive rate hiking cycle didn't get it back to target. Why couldn't it simply be that the reason for higher rates is the series of higher short-term rates as expected, because there are a lot of inflationary impulses, one among them may be spending?
0: In the long run, inflation and bond prices go together. It's fiscal theory of the price level. Read John Cochran's book, or maybe you have.
30: We've never had John on the podcast. We really should do that.
0: He would be perfect on this question. But today, if you look at forward implied inflation numbers coming from real and nominal bonds, they're not showing alarm bells at all. It's true that we've had a significantly more inflation than the Fed would like to see for the last 5 years. And as Kevin Warsh remarked this morning, and others have spoken, the last part is a lot of work remaining to be done by the Fed. So, yeah, inflation is a concern, but I don't, my view, I don't think that's what bond investors that are thinking about the 10s, 20s, and 30 years, what's foremost on their mind. I think they're looking at the supply relative to the demand. And again, foreign central banks have had all that they need, and they're not buying more. And it's mostly domestic discretionary investors that are being asked to take this additional supply, and they just need more compensation.
29: This is kind of a cliched question, but that deluge of debt issuance, I guess, what does that actually mean for central bankers? Because when you come to a conference like this, it feels like that's the obvious thing in the mix, and you hear little whispers of words like fiscal dominance, but no one actually talks about it in any direct way.
0: Yeah, I think the Fed is studiously avoiding fiscal dominance. It would not entertain a discussion with the Treasury regarding yield curve control the last time that happened. It was a very acrimonious end in the 1950s with the Treasury, the Fed Treasury Accord. People think the word accord means they had a good agreement. It actually means they had a really, really rough argument.
30: Interesting.
0: And the Fed supplied some support to the bond market, kicking and screaming for a short period of time, and then got out of the business of yield curve control. And it won't want to revisit that. The FOMC will do everything possible not to get into fiscal dominance. So I think that's my reaction.
30: Stay tuned for more of our conversation with Stanford professor Daryl Duffy. We are talking about Scott Bessent's bond buybacks. To hear the full conversation, subscribe to Odd Lodge where you get your podcasts. I'm Jill Weisenthal.
29: And I'm Tracy Alloway, and this is Odd Thoughts on Bloomberg Radio.
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14: 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I'm Tracy Alloway.
30: And I'm Joe Weisenthal.
14: Today's episode, we are looking at what's going on in the bond market, including higher, longer-term bond yields and the Treasury's buyback program. We're speaking with Stanford University's Daryl Duffy. So one of the reasons we wanted to speak to you is because you've done work on the impact of Treasury buyback programs in particular. And of course, I guess, was it a week or two ago? I've lost all sense of time. But recently, we had Scott Bessent announcing that he was increasing the size of the Treasury's buyback program. He cited liquidity concerns, but as far as I can tell, things looked pretty normal in the Treasury market at that moment in time. What do you think his thinking was?
0: Well, from his remarks, he seemed to think that yields were too high, irrespective of liquidity concerns, and that, in his view, market participants should have understood that a lower yield for the U.S. Treasury securities would be appropriate. And he said that he was signaling, he used the word signaling to the market his belief that Treasury yields were too high. Now, I think we subsequently can see that while the market reacted quickly to that news, it reversed itself pretty quickly afterwards. Part of that related to the firepower of the Treasury Department relative to the bond market. I'm sure you remember James Carville's famous comments about the power of the bond market.
14: Anyone who has ever written about the bond market has used this quote as the lead for a column at some point, myself included.
0: Yeah.
30: Did you see what Trump said the other day?
14: Oh, yeah, about military intervention
30: in the bond market. So I don't know, maybe James Carville wasn't thinking fully that James Carville had not considered that the bond vigilantes could be bombed into submission, potentially. I don't know if he thought about that one.
0: Yeah, well, even the mighty U.S. Treasury Department is not as powerful as bond markets when it comes to setting yields.
30: Yeah.
0: We also saw in the yen intervention some signals that perhaps, first, we have a more activist Treasury Department than we've had in the past in terms of willingness to engage in financial market trades, and secondly, that there might be some concern that if things don't go well in Japan and the Japanese central bank needs to unload treasuries, that would add on to this piling on that we just discussed and cause problems for U.S. Treasury markets and the interest expense of the U.S. government. So my impression, maybe I'm reading too much between the lines, is that Secretary Bessent wanted the market to understand that the Treasury Department wasn't just going to sit there idly and take that. They wanted to be involved.
30: I feel like classical discussions of interventions, they seem to work better when they're not volume bound but by level bound. And when it seems often the case when they're level bound, you don't even have to spend anything. So you say, okay, 5% is our line in the sand. And in theory, doesn't the Treasury have, it could just issue 2-year bills and just take out the 30s. Would that, I mean, if Bessent very strongly feels that it's like these prices just do not, on some fundamental level, do not make sense, could he just say, you know what, we're going to issue only 2 years or 5 years or whatever, we're going to buy 30 years anytime they get to 4.99%, and if you're a bond vigilante and you're thinking it's going to go, you're shorting debt, you're going to get badly burned?
0: Well, that would be a formula for increasing the interest rate expense volatility for the U.S. government, because your debt maturity is going to be shorter and shorter,
30: right,
0: and you're going to be rolling over that debt in auctions that will reflect current market conditions, and larger fraction of your interest expense is going to be realized on a day-to-day basis. So that's U.S. is still in pretty good shape. It has an average debt maturity of about 6 years. I also have the view that governments are just not powerful enough to control these trends with their own, resources. Let's go back to the attack on the British pound, that in which Scott Bessent had a role in 1992 when he was working with the Soros hedge fund. The British government was simply unable to defend the pound, and it should never have tried. It used up a lot of its firepower. And so even, as I said, the U.S. Treasury Department, if markets decide that yields are going to be at 6%, the U.S. Treasury Department is not going to be able to have a strong say in that. Not without, taking a lot of risk.
30: Yeah.
29: What does your research actually say about, I guess, the impact and duration of Treasury buybacks? Because this isn't the first time the Treasury is doing this. There's plenty of empirical instances that you can base your research on. What have you found previously?
0: Well, I'm working right now with two economists at the Federal Reserve Bank of New York, Michael Fleming and Or Shachar, and with my PhD student at Stanford, Sam Wycherly. And we are using the buyback data as well as turnover data on dealer balance sheets to understand the benefit of the original purpose of the buyback program, which is to go out and clean up the leftover bits and pieces of old treasury notes and bonds.
30: Odd lots.
29: But
0: yeah.
29: This was stuff that actually wasn't really trading anymore, right?
0: Yeah, it was clogging up dealer balance sheets and trading at lower prices than would be suggested by a smooth yield curve. And so the idea was, as explained by then Assistant Treasury Secretary Josh Frost, let's be regular and predictable and clean up these bits and pieces, make the treasury market more liquid by replacing those with new liquid treasuries, and implicitly make some money for the U.S. taxpayer by buy low, sell high. And that's a good program. Our research shows, it's in progress. You'll see the paper eventually.
30: You and your PhD student can come back on for that.
0: It shows that that's effective. And by the way, I think it's totally legitimate that a treasury secretary or treasury department would step into the market and use the buyback program for unanticipated needs. So, for example, going back to March 2020, it's totally legitimate that a finance ministry or a treasury department would say, it's our bond market, it's dysfunctional, it benefits us to step into that market and not leave it entirely to the central bank. You may remember the Liz Truss budget.
29: Vaguely, yes.
0: At that time, the Bank of England faced this dilemma. It was tightening its monetary policy, and at the same time, it had to buy gilts. And so it made a very clear distinction and soon afterwards sold those gilts. It's easier if the Treasury Department is involved. In the case of the UK, it indemnified the Bank of England for the losses that it might have incurred. And in the case of the United States, the Treasury Department could use its own buyback program to add firepower. And that could be done on the scale of hundreds of billions, not the mere 4 to 8 billion that the Treasury Department has been speaking about over the last couple of weeks.
30: But from your perspective, in the last few weeks, there's nothing in the sort of classical measures of liquidity that were out of whack.
0: Nothing. Dealer balance sheets seem to be in good shape.
30: Okay.
0: Bid offer spreads, market depth are in normal range.
30: I mean, one way to think about it is, it's not that different from QE or Operation Twist as some of these things that the central bank did in the 2010s to sort of change the shape or the slope of the yield curve. But that was in a time of below target inflation and the central bank trying to cause things to reaccelerate. But on some level, does this look like efforts that classically would you might expect to see in an environment where the central bank is trying to goose inflation?
0: When you say this, meaning what? Oh,
30: the sort of the expanded buybacks, the attempt to depress the long end.
0: Oh, yeah.
30: That sort of looks Operation Twisty, but that had, you know, that was in an environment where we were sub 2% of that, to the frustration of the central bank.
0: Yeah. So, well, first of all, I don't think this is stepping on the toes of the Fed.
30: Okay.
0: And I do think that it feels like a twisty type of operation, mm-hmm. but a micro twist.
30: It's okay.
0: The firepower. That, you know, a few billion dollars, other than the signaling, a few billion dollars is just not going to move the needle.
29: Micro twist sounds like one of those terrible Alco pops of like the early 2000s,
30: yeah, yeah.
29: right?
0: Like,
30: I would try a micro twist.
29: Okay. Well, okay. But if the Treasury is issuing more short-term debt, which it is, does that solve the long-end yield problem, or does that just end up shifting the issue into money markets?
0: Well, it does shift issuance into bills. And that's how buybacks are working with these particular buyback, or these particular operations. And yeah, so it means, as I mentioned, there's shorter and shorter debt maturity, but no alarm bells yet. The U.S. is not out of historical norms. It's actually a little bit longer maturity, average maturity than normal.
29: Hmm.
0: And, you know, I'm not that worried yet. I mean, if they were to continue, and really, the real action is in new issuance, not in buybacks. If they were to continue to keep the issuance of long-term securities at current levels, as they have been, and have forecasted that they will, if they were to keep doing that for years, then the piling up of short-term debt would eventually be notable, and it would cause concern.
29: All right. So, you know, I talked in the beginning of all these different things that are happening at the moment, but one of them is the new Fed chair and the task forces that he's created, including one that's looking at the Fed balance sheet. Can you maybe put your Kevin Warsh hat on for a second? And when he says he wants to shrink the size of the Fed's balance sheet, why is that desirable?
0: Well, first, I'm not Kevin Warsh, so I'm not going to get inside his head. But judging from his speech around the G30 meeting last year, in which he was most clear on his views here, I think he worries that the Fed looks like it's too active in financial markets, that its footprint is too big, and that it has the image of possibly getting into fiscal policy. And so he wants to stay completely. My interpretation, he wants to stay clear of having created that impression, and a smaller balance sheet would signal that. I think the more interesting question is, how could you do it?
29: Yeah.
0: Because it's easy enough to sell bonds on the asset side, but it's not easy to extinguish the liabilities on the other side of the balance sheet.
29: That's right. When we think about the Fed balance sheet, everyone always thinks about assets because gone through years and years and years of QE, and no one ever thinks about liabilities. But how do you? Those two things have to be in balance. You can't shrink the asset side without shrinking the liability side.
0: You reached that conclusion, Tracy, faster than almost anyone that I talked to.
29: Oh, dear. Okay. Well,
0: so if you just do adding up, you know, if you want to reduce the assets, you have to reduce the liabilities one for one. Let's take them in turn. You've got the Treasury General account. I don't think the Fed's going to call the Treasury and say, would you take some money out of your account at the Fed? Then you've got paper money. I don't think the Fed is going to put out advertisements saying,
29: open your wallets and give it back.
0: Please, Americans and everybody else out there in the world that has paper money, would you mind turning it in so that we can reduce that liability? So that the only significant possible reduction is in reserves.
30: This has been Odd Lots on Bloomberg Radio. I'm Joe Weisenthal.
29: And I'm Tracy Alloway.
30: To hear the rest of this episode and all of our interviews, be sure to subscribe to Odd Lots wherever you get your podcasts. Thanks for listening.
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5: You're listening to the Big Take Podcast on Bloomberg Radio. I'm Sarah Holder, and today on the show, we're talking about how Europe and the U.S. are positioning themselves as Russia escalates its attacks against a depleted Ukraine. So, Mark, over the past few days, Russia has escalated its attacks on Ukraine. Last night was the sixth straight night of bombardments on Kyiv.
6: Right. It has been a pretty dark period now for the Ukrainians. It's only in the last year that they've actually had the capacity to strike back at Russia in the way that Russia is striking them. And so they've become really quite successful in hitting targets, embarrassing targets close to Moscow, in a way that has forced Putin to rethink how he's going to execute the war going forward. And he has decided to escalate. And the other part is that the Russians are producing more ballistic missiles and more cruise missiles than at any time before during the war by multiples. And the Ukrainians have run out of Patriots, which are the only missiles that they have really that are capable of bringing down ballistic missiles. So you have that advantage, which President Putin absolutely wants to exploit this winter. And at the same time, you have a decision in Moscow that the United States is not going to deliver Ukraine to them on a plate.
5: I'm Sarah Holder, and this is The Big Take from Bloomberg News. Today on the show, Bloomberg Opinion's Mark Champion joins me to unpack the latest on the Russia-Ukraine war. how Europe and the U.S. are positioning themselves as Russia escalates its attacks against a depleted Ukraine. What does this all, Russia's capabilities, Ukraine's dwindling defenses, suggest about the state of the conflict right now and where things could go from here?

0: reports saying different things about whether he did or he didn't see Putin, etc. But from the response of the Baltic states, you know, he visited them as well. It seems pretty clear that he went to tell the Russians that you need to think really hard and long before you take on NATO. There's been a number of reports coming out of the CIA. You know, obviously the CIA doesn't get on a pulpit and say this stuff, but there have been reports, you know, from sources within the CIA basically saying that the Russians were contemplating some kind of test of NATO. And that is very plausible because it's already happening in hybrid form. You know, it increased numbers of airspace penetrations by Russian drones in Romania, Moldova, in Poland, and in other places in the Baltic states. And then also with a number of sabotage operations that have either taken place or have been foiled. One in particular in Germany where an armed drone was found at the airport from which the planes leave from Germany to get weapons to Ukraine. And it's been very interesting listening to the Balts, because on the one hand, they made it clear that those were the concerns, but they also said, this doesn't mean that anyone thinks that, you know, Putin's about to line up troops outside of Estonia, Latvia, Lithuania, Finland, wherever, and then march them across the border. He's far too engaged in Ukraine to be able to do that. And he has many other tools with which to test NATO. So it's it's consistent with a lot of evidence that the Russians have decided that there is clearly a framework in Russia where it's now understood that Europe and within that the UK are now enemies number one, and that they need somehow to put pressure on the Europeans if they're going to end the war on their term.
1: Mm-hmm. And so far, nothing has actually triggered the Joint Defense Pact of NATO nations. Have these nations come close?
0: This entire question lives in the gray area, which is why, you know, we call it hybrid warfare on the part of the Russians. But also, you know, there's a kind of hybrid response also, you know, so the benefit of hybrid is that you don't have to go to all the way to the top of the escalation ladder right away, where you don't know if you have escalation dominance, especially with a nuclear power like Russia. You don't want to test it either. You know, it's not like NATO wants to be tested and wants to have the question of will Donald Trump come to the aid of Estonia is not a question you want to ask. The Europeans are in this sort of rather difficult position where, you know, there may be Russian drones that, you know, fly all over Poland, as happened, and the Poles then have to start shooting them down, you know, at enormous cost, only to find out that they're decoy drones that cost, you know, $20,000, if that. And they don't call for an Article 5, you know, violation or anything of that sort. And they don't even, you know, take any kind of retributive action against the Russians, precisely because they don't actually want to escalate.
1: Obviously, some of the statements we've heard from the Kremlin are in response to Europe's continued funding and provisions of ammunition and weaponry to Ukraine. How strong is that support, you know, going into 4.5 years of this war?
0: From the Russian point of view, it's way too strong. From the Russian point of view, this has been an enormous frustration and surprise. It's difficult to overestimate, you know, just how little the Russians think of Europe as a kind of cohesive geopolitical power. So the fact that the Europeans have been that strong and that united, that has been a huge frustration on the part of the Russians. But they still see it as the weak point for Ukraine. If they can only get that supply to dry up, then they will be able to make their sheer force of numbers and superior arms industry count on the battlefield and wrap this up, you know, on their terms and get Ukraine into the position it wants, which is essentially as a vassal state.
1: You know, you wrote recently, as fall and winter loom, the West is sorely underestimating both the threat approaching in Ukraine and the potential for it to spill across Europe's borders. I'm wondering if you could say more about why this winter is looking so vulnerable for Ukraine.
0: So on the one hand, as I was saying, that the Ukrainians themselves, they have this, you know, I hate the word perfect storm, but they have this matching for

0: Russians, this moment of which they have an advantage which President Putin absolutely wants to exploit this winter. The Russians are feeling that they've got an opportunity to break the Ukrainian will, and that they now know that they need to go after the Europeans. And those two things meld in the form of refugees. So if you can freeze the Ukrainians to such an extent that you have, again, hundreds of thousands or even millions of Ukrainians crossing the border into Poland and to Eastern Europe, to Germany, to France, then you can sow dissent in Western Europe, especially in a year when you've got a series of elections in which pro-Russian, anti-Ukrainian populist right parties look to be doing well in opinion polls.
1: You raise the prospect that this is going to be a really rough winter for Ukraine, given Russia's military advantages at this juncture. What would have to happen in the next couple of weeks, months to change that? And how likely is that? How likely is it that Ukraine will be able to get more patriots, sort of fend off these Russian attacks?
0: Right. So it's a very binary equation. You have ballistic missiles coming at you, and you either have to destroy them at source or destroy them in the air when they're on the way. So if a solution is going to be found for the Ukrainians and by the Ukrainians in time, then they will need to get the means to do those two things, both of them. And that means, getting offensive weapons that have a long enough range, and they'll need a number of patriots in order to stop the ones that do get launched. And that's, both are difficult propositions. You only have a few countries that have available stocks. And, the two obvious ones that have stocks and haven't really handed over a lot of them are Spain and Greece. Spain has provided some, but, it will need a lot of persuasion to provide more. And Greece could, but Greece is always concerned about Turkey. And Ukraine is a long way away. Greece is a fairly pro-Russian country in general. So it is a very difficult proposition to get. There just aren't very many patriots.
1: And on the U.S. side, you mentioned the Iran war, which has sort of both depleted the U.S.'s weapon capacity and also distracted the country, I think is fair to say. In the U.S., President Trump had campaigned on a vow to end the Russia-Ukraine war in a day. But more recently, the Trump administration has entertained a very Russia-friendly peace plan. I'm wondering, how is Putin sort of looking at Trump in his last 2 years in office as Russia escalates these attacks?
0: Yeah, I think Ukraine for Trump has definitely slid down the list of priorities. He was never somebody who was interested intrinsically, for either geopolitical or moral reasons, in the defense of Ukraine. His interest was in ending the war and to have that kind of victory and to extract something from it, from the Russians, from the Ukrainians, whether it's critical mineral deals or trade deals, special privileges in going back into Russia for American oil companies, those kinds of things.
1: 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I'm Sarah Holder, and I spoke with Mark Champion about how Europe and the U.S. are positioning themselves as Russia escalates its attacks against a depleted
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0: morning. This is Horizons Middle East and Africa, our top stories this morning. Supply risks rise. Oil heads for its biggest weekly gain since July as the U.S.-Iran conflict drags on. Brent nears $96 as markets brace for prolonged disruption to energy flows. The yen jumps to a one-month high as traders unwind carry trades and ramp up bets that the BOJ could deliver a larger-than-expected rate hike this month. And OpenAI rolls out GPT-6 Astra. The company says the more capable model comes with tighter cybersecurity guardrails. It's just gone 8 a.m. across the Emirates. I'm Abid Abu Ahmed in Dubai. Well, happy Friday. We end the week on a slightly more positive note than what we started it with. Taking a look at S&P futures, although they're not doing much this morning, flat performance to the upside. The S&P 500 did close 1% higher yesterday. NASDAQ 100 about 1.2% higher. And this is after Christopher Waller, of course, the Fed governor, said that he will continue to support steady rates if inflation data continues to be soft. And so this created the upside yesterday on Wall Street's close, leading into or seeping into Asian equities this morning. But of course, the story on the yields, the 10-year yields, is one and the same. Although they're not doing much this morning, they're still at quite elevated levels. Of course, we await to see what the jobs data looks like later today in U.S. opening hours. Brent crude prices exactly $96 on the barrel. A little bit of plateauing in the region. No further strikes by the United States, but J.D. Vance did say that he doesn't consider this a war. That's probably not going to settle well with the multiple people that were killed, whether it's U.S. troop members or the 3,500 or so Iranian casualties, of course, throughout the course of this six-month war. And then Bitcoin, about $81,000. It is dropping today. It is still above the $80,000 mark. Now the question, of course, is whether it will sustain above that level. We, of course, had reported on the inflows in Bitcoin spot ETFs that were quite high over the month of August. So we'll continue to watch if there's any upside in the movement, of course, in Bitcoin. But for a look at what is happening in Asian equities this Friday morning, we have Winnie Su in Hong Kong for us. Winnie, happy almost weekend. What are you looking at this morning?
1: Yeah, happy Friday, Abir. Indeed, a very happy day for Asia markets as well, as investors pare back those bets for the Federal Reserve to raise rates. And you can see that being reflected in both stocks and currencies. On the stocks front, we have the MSCI Asia here extending gains for a second day, with tech stocks like SK Hynix and Samsung Electronics driving gains. And that is why we are seeing the KOSPI here up by more than 1%. Of course, they are the most sensitive to rates. But also, as you just mentioned, the weaker dollar supporting Bitcoin and gold, and that is why we are seeing those related stocks in Asia gaining as well. Now, speaking of how the dollar has dropped to the lowest level in since May, that's also lifting Asia's currencies, with the gauge here up to its highest, the strongest level in about 2 years. So overall, quite sentiment is quite strong for Asia. And of course, all eyes are on the Japanese yen. Yes, we did see the yen paring back a little bit of those gains overnight here, weakening by about 0.3%, but still, we did see that currency really jumped by about 2.2% overnight to the 155 handle, and that is why investors continue to really bet on bigger rate hikes to come, as well as potentially higher alert when it comes to the intervention risks. Back to you, Abir.
0: Winnie, thank you. Of course, as always, we'll wait to hear back from you in 30 minutes or so. Now let's return to wider market moves. The markets are bracing for today's U.S. non-farm payrolls report. This comes as investors pair bets on a Fed rate hike this month. So to discuss this, let's bring in Algorithm Research's founder and CEO, Ketki Sharma. Ketki, good morning. Good to have you with us this Friday morning. Let me just start with the jobs report and the comments from Christopher Waller yesterday. Do you think that we're going to see some kind of discrepancy or divergence now between what the Fed does and the what he alluded to, essentially, that inflation could prove to be more important than employment?
2: Thanks for having me, Abir. Yes, I think inflation is the key thing to watch out for. We've seen also in the Beige Book and other numbers, PMI data earlier, that growth is overall balanced, and there's for now not much to worry about. It's been stable, it's been holding steady. So it is indeed the inflation numbers, and it's the bond markets are also very keenly watching out for inflation numbers. So I'd be watching out for the inflation numbers releasing next week. That is probably of core importance at the moment.
0: Okay, and Keki, my colleague Winnie was just speaking about the yen, and there is a surge in the yen, although we're seeing it moderate in its levels this morning. Do you worry, or do you look at all at the policy divergence between the Fed, or the possible divergence between the Fed and the BOJ, and the impact that would have on the carry trade?
2: Yeah, for sure. I think there is, so this is not a Fed problem. I think globally we are going to, all of advanced economies, we are going to see rate hikes. Now the timing matters. In this case, the markets are factoring in a rate hike as soon as this month for BOJ. But for the Fed, we believe that this year we'll probably not be seeing a rate hike. And Wallace's comments kind of support our view. We are factoring in a rate hike only next year, early next year. And this year, especially given the midterms in November, we expect nothing, and we expect the Fed to be on hold.
0: Okay, so nothing from the Fed, but let me focus in on the yen a little bit. Do you think that a stronger yen going forward is going to start to create a global liquidity issue, especially if Japanese investors start repatriating money, essentially?
2: For sure. So it's not just the interest rates, it's also the new policy with the Japanese sovereign deciding to invest internally in domestic markets, and they are planning to pull the investments out from the advanced economies. They are, by the way, among the holders of the highest foreign assets. So there, anything that they do, it will likely impact all of advanced economies. So we will likely see some sort of changes in that, and we will see an appreciation of the yen. And I don't think it's a blip. I think it has a longer term, like at least a medium term consequence.
0: Okay, so not a blip in the end. That's an interesting take on things. Let me go back to the treasuries. It's all really part of the same story. Let me go back to the yields story and the elevated yields that we've seen. Again, moderating today on across the yield curve. But do you think the upside is over? Do you think the worst is behind us, if you were to call it the worst even?
2: I do not think the worst is behind us. I only think that volatility is the new nature of the bond market, and this is essentially because since 2022 we have seen a change in the parties. Ones that used to buy treasuries were essentially central banks, but from 2022 onwards, it has been hedge funds, mutual funds, and so on. And that and these market participants are price sensitive, are rate sensitive. So therefore, that volatility is now going to be a part of the game. So I do not factor out volatility. I believe that volatility is going to stay. And
0: Okay, Keki, just finally on the geopolitics in the region, oil, Brent is at $96 on the barrel. Do you think the Fed can look through the energy surge or the oil price increases and the impact of that on the inflation premium going forward, especially that the story is still very much alive?
2: For sure. So there are certain many things. So there is this oil story. There's also the food story. There's food inflation that's creeping up. We've got a very warm summer this year. We are heading into winters. I don't know how it's going to be, but that makes food definitely more expensive and transporting that food expensive. So there is inflation is going to be sticky, and inflation is going. So we might have the tariff and the tariff impact somewhat behind us, but energy and food inflation are going to be there. And that is something the Fed has repeatedly said that they are going to watch out for very closely.
0: Yeah. Ketki, a pleasure to speak with you this morning. Of course, Ketki Sharma, founder and CEO of Algorithm Research. Now, still ahead, Bloomberg learns that Anthropic is looking to finalize the expansion of its revolving credit facility to $15 billion ahead of its mega IPO. We will bring you the details of our scoop. But first, oil heads for its biggest weekly gain since July due to renewed U.S.-Iran hostilities. Those details ahead. This is Bloomberg.

0: up-to-the-minute geopolitical news whenever and wherever it happens. I'm Tyler Kendall in Geneva, Switzerland, and this is Bloomberg.
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4: Welcome back to Horizons Middle East and Africa. Oil is heading for its biggest weekly gain since July as renewed U.S.-Iran fighting puts the Strait of Hormuz back under pressure. Brent is nearing $96 a barrel, with Iran continuing to target vessels and neighboring countries. Washington, meanwhile, is pointing to stronger oil flows through the Strait, with the latest escalation forcing markets to price in the risk of prolonged disruption. So for more on this story, we're now joined, of course, by Onur and Bloomberg Managing Editor for the Middle East and North Africa. Onur, good to have you with us. What's the latest on what is happening, whether in terms of the escalation militarily or in the Strait of Hormuz?
5: Well, despite the quiet in the Gulf over the last couple of days, I think what this week has shown is that even at a lower boil, this conflict can escalate very fast. We've seen earlier in the week, as you've already pointed out, Iran struck merchant vessels, which spurred U.S. Action targeting Islamic Revolution Guard Corps sites that were used in hitting ships in the Strait of Hormuz. And then again, we saw the Iranian retaliation. And again, as you said, markets felt that oil is now back above $95 a barrel, and we have U.S. lawmakers increasingly calling this war at a stalemate. And what also happened, I think, over this week is that we have seen that Iran still has the leverage, and that is Hormuz. Even with U.S. limited strikes likely to continue at various points in Iran, on Iran's coast near the Strait of Hormuz, we have seen that Iran has retained the ability to choke one of the world's most important maritime arteries, and that is Hormuz, and it is unlikely to let it go.
4: Okay, Onur, let's focus in a little bit on the U.S. side. We have a couple of things happening. First of all, J.D. Vance had said that he doesn't consider this or wouldn't call this a war. And then we also understand there are some reports going around about South Korean troops might be going to the Strait of Hormuz. How true is that? And what is the expectation? Why is that happening? Why would that be happening?
5: Well, the first question, obviously, J.D. Vance is saying that because the U.S. is nearing midterm elections and they do not want to portray this as a big war. That's understandable. On the other hand, yes, the U.S. has been adamant that the rest of the world should help keep Strait of Hormuz open since pretty much the war began, but its efforts have largely failed, except that South Korea, probably under U.S. pressure, and we have seen ties deteriorate there over the last couple of months, is now considering sending both maritime patrol planes and a ship to not only to keep the Strait of Hormuz open, but also to send personnel to the region. But what is important to note here is that the South Koreans are not planning to send any combat troops in the region. This is more of a support role, and it looks like it's going to happen in the near future.
4: Yeah, and to be fair, the latest reporting that I read suggested that the Blue House in Korea did not verify those reports, but definitely something to look out for, Onur. Thank you, of course, as always, for your time. Onur and Bloomberg Managing Editor for the Middle East and North Africa. Now coming up, OpenAI releases a new model of its technology. Why the CEO thinks there should be guardrails on the power of AI is next, and so is our interview. This is Bloomberg.

0: 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I'm Haslinda Amin in Mumbai. 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
5: These hyperscalers could account for anywhere upwards of one quarter of the U.S. debt market in terms of investment grade. We are seeing this being a dominant technical in the market. Despite hyperscalers coming to market with more than $220 billion of issuance, that's not actually crowding out the market. We're seeing tight spreads across the space. We suspect this is going to lend itself to more dispersion at the security level.
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0: Welcome back to Horizons Middle East and Africa. OpenAI is releasing a new generation of its technology called GPT-6 Astra that it says is a key milestone in the race to build artificial general intelligence. Speaking to Bloomberg about the rollout, CEO Sam Altman told us there should be clear limits on the power of AI. Take a listen.
1: We think there are some things that very clearly models should not be able to do. There are some clear red lines, and we talk a lot about being able to detect those, but people also have strong opinions about things within the broad bounds of what is possible about how they use AI and how they want to be able to use AI. And this is going to be a difficult question for society because there is not going to be agreement on, you know, what is and isn't acceptable use of AI. I think it's very important, in the same way that, you know, people do things with electricity that I may not always like, but I think everybody has a right to electricity, that we say, you know, there are going to be some rules for society. You can't go like electrocute somebody else on the street. But this is an important platform that belongs to all of us and that we need to be able to use. So there will be a ongoing conversation, negotiation in society. There will, of course, be some things that we agree on that people just should not do with AI. But there's a lot of edges that we're now going to have to feel our way through, and giving people autonomy and freedom to use AI is important to our mission.
2: Sam, at the G20 this week, Treasury Secretary Scott Bessent said that the AI industry had done a terrible job of explaining how AI benefits ordinary Americans. What's your view of that, and whether you would, on reflection, consider OpenAI to be in that bucket?
1: I think the industry has done a terrible job of this on the whole. I think we have done a bad job ourselves, you know, maybe better than some others, worse than some others. It is difficult, of course, to explain that this is, the world should

0: my opinion, should want us to worry a lot about this technology. The world should want us to think about all the ways that could go wrong, to talk about what we see coming, but not to sort of like stir up doom or concentrate power for ourselves, just because in the history of technology, the way you solve the hard problems is to look at them, talk clearly about them, have scientists debate them, work really hard to prevent and mitigate them. And that has been our intention, but clearly sometimes it ends up scaring people. Now, there's another thing that I think has gone really bad besides talking about the ways this has gone, could go wrong, which is I don't think we've done a great job as an industry of really talking about how to empower people with this technology.
1: Right.
0: You know, you hear some people talk about, well, we're going to give you a cure for cancer and that's so great, so we're going to, you know, take these risks and you're going to have less power and autonomy. We want people to have more power and autonomy. You know, I don't think a cure for cancer is enough. I mean, wonderful thing to have, obviously, but we should set our sights higher. We want these tools to enable a boom in creativity and entrepreneurship, in people figuring out new ways to be useful to each other and wonderful products and services to enable each other with. And I think that has been lost in the messaging, and I also think there's some companies that have a different opinion there, but it's very, very important to us that this technology is something where people get more power and more autonomy, not less. And I think people rightly get afraid when they feel like AI leaders might not quite want that for them.
2: That was OpenAI CEO Sam Altman speaking to Bloomberg tech anchor Ed Ludlow. Now let's get more on the latest AI developments and their impact on asset markets with none other than Bloomberg's Anthony Stevens. Anthony, good to have you with us. Can you just let us know what's new about this latest OpenAI model and how are markets reacting to the news?
3: Yeah, for one thing, you can have a look at SoftBank, how SoftBank is trading in response to this model. It's up almost 10% the last I look, and that indicates a kind of excitement around this new model. It is a sea change. It's evident in the ambitious statements around this model, marking the start of artificial general intelligence. The scores that I've looked at that OpenAI has on its X account and other kind of independent observers are putting out, it puts it around 10 percent points higher than what the last model from Anthropic was, right? So we are in this race, and this seems to be quite a big jump. And that's important for OpenAI, which has been taking the back seat for a while. It's been embroiled in some of these debates around cybersecurity, around the social function of AI that were referred to there by Sam Altman. It seems to be putting that stuff behind it and concentrating on the actual tech. And the tech is really impressive. There's some really impressive use cases that are already out there in social media. So it's interesting to watch that as this company continues to progress.
2: And you mentioned Anthropic. Bloomberg also understands that Anthropic has cleared a hurdle, a $15 billion hurdle in the run-up to its IPO filing. What can you tell us about that?
3: Yeah, this is quite a large pre-IPO credit facility. It's $15 billion that they've raised from quite a staggering number of banks. There seems to be a real clamor for people to get on the deal. And this contrasts massively with their last credit facility last year, which was only $2.5 billion. So you can see the scale of the demand to provide this company with credit lines, but also the scale of their demand for capital. And that's a really big theme going into the kind of IPO process, the revenues that they're kind of talking about. It all seems to be coming together from a capital markets perspective in terms of the street having conviction that this company can pay these debts back. Now, part of that story is the continued AI build-out, and we have NVIDIA and the like congratulating OpenAI and Anthropic on these developments.
2: And then just finally, to the region and some Saudi-Chinese tie-up, what can you tell us about Humane's tie-up with Minimax and how this fits into the growth of open-weight models?
3: That's pretty exciting, in that's a validation of the open weight kind of thesis, right? That you bring AI to everybody, you kind of spread it across the world, and that's kind of what China has been leading with. And it's really interesting to see Minimax, which is a relatively small player in the context of things, bring AI to the Arab world in Arabic, in close consultation with a state-sponsored Arab kind of company. And this is a new kind of vertical in the cooperation between the Middle East and China that is worth watching.
2: Yeah, Anthony, definitely worth watching. And thank you, as always, of course, for your geographical insights on pretty much everything that's happening in the AI trade. Bloomberg's Anthony Stevens, of course. Now, before we head to the break, a quick look at where equity benchmarks are sitting. Everything is in the green. S&P futures flat, albeit to the upside. NASDAQ 100 futures, 0.2% higher, continuing that momentum from yesterday. And Euro stocks 50 futures not doing much. We, of course, keep an eye on Brent crude prices that are gaining slightly this morning on the back of the continued escalations in the region. But coming up, we are joined by Carla Slim, Standard Chartered's chief economist for the Middle East and Pakistan. She will be giving us her take on how the region's economies are faring during these turbulent times. That conversation is coming up next. This is Bloomberg.

0: Influential conversations from Bloomberg Television. Here's Jonathan Farrow.
1: Tony Rodriguez of Nuveen writing, Governor Waller gave the clearest description last month of what he needs to see to justify keeping rates on hold. We believe next week's CPI report will be crucial. Tony joins us now for more. Tony, good morning.
2: Good morning.
1: What kind of number kills that hike next week?
2: I think just an at consensus number will, you know, if you get like a 0.2 for sure, because Waller talked about seeing several months of inflation moving in the right direction. We saw 2 months of that. We think if you get a third, that kind of fulfills that, you know, requirement for him. And I think the whole thing with Warsh is talking about wanting to be sure it's going in the right direction, but at sufficient speed. So we haven't defined speed from Warsh, but we think another month will be crucial, because if you don't get another month of that, then clearly you're not going at sufficient speed. And so his hawkish comments from Jackson Hole.
3: There's a bison sighting in the Mountain West.
4: He is in! Touchdown, Bison!
3: New conference, same standard.
4: And it's game, set, match here in the Fargo Dome.
3: The new era for the green and gold right here. Join us this Saturday as the Bison will charge against the Fordham Rams at the Fargo Dome. Our coverage begins at 12:30 on your home for Bison football.
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12: This is Horizons Middle East and Africa, our top stories this morning. Supply risks rise. Oil heads for its biggest weekly gain since July as the U.S.-Iran conflict drags on. Brent, $96 as markets brace for prolonged disruption to energy flows. The yen jumps to a one-month high as traders unwind carry trades and ramp up bets that the Bank of Japan could deliver a larger-than-expected rate hike this month. And OpenAI rolls out GPT-6 Astra. The company says the more capable model comes with tighter cybersecurity guardrails. It's just gone 8:30 a.m. across the Emirates. I'm Abid Abomad in Dubai. Let's take a look at where risk assets are sitting. S&P futures still not doing much. A flat performance, albeit to the upside. This follows a positive performance in both the S&P 500, up about 1%, the Nasdaq 100, up about 1.2%, and you're seeing Nasdaq futures in the green this morning as well. This is after Christopher Waller, the Fed governor, yesterday said that he will support keeping rates steady as long as inflation remains soft, or as long as inflation projections remain soft. So now swap markets are predicting an even chance of a rate hike in September. Of course, that fell from 70% chance earlier in the week. U.S. 10-year yields, big story over the past 15 days or so. This morning, not doing much, a slight drop, but still at around 4.77%, so quite elevated levels historically. The real question here is, have we seen seen the biggest upside? Do we go back to more upside? That is a question that markets will have to wait for, especially with that looming jobs report later today. And then Brent crude prices between gains that are a little bit more, and now we're seeing them 0.3% higher, $95.8 on the barrel. And so we're seeing those escalations in the Middle East continue, the military escalations at the start of this week. J.D. Vance, the vice president of the U.S. yesterday, saying that he doesn't really consider this a war. So the conflict between the U.S. and Iran, not considered a war. And then Bitcoin, $81,000. It is dropping slightly today, but of course, it is above that determining $80,000 mark. It's reached that already. Now the big question is whether it sustains that level. But for a wider look into what is happening in Asia and Asian markets this morning, we've got Winnie Su standing for us in Hong Kong. Winnie, what are you looking at?
13: Yeah, good morning, Abir. A very happy Friday for Asian markets as investors pair those bets for the Federal Reserve to raise rates, and that is helping stocks and currencies, with the MSCI Asia here extending gains for a second day, with gains being mainly led by the tech stocks, the likes of SK Hynix and Samsung Electronics, given that they are the most sensitive to the rate moves. However, interestingly, we are seeing tech stocks in Hong Kong outperforming. Here you can see that HS Tech up about 2.5%. Lots of individual moves, actually, but one example is in the surge of Minimax's share after a Saudi Arabian AI company said that they have adopted Minimax's M3 model into building a national AI platform. So you can see that the adoption of Chinese AI companies really picking up, and that is perhaps helping the sentiment in that front. And of course, it is also a bit of a dip buying, especially after the gauge having slumped for the past 3 days. Now, flip before we take a look at the Japanese markets, because all eyes are on the Japanese yen. Yes, we did see the yen pairing back a little bit of gains today, down about 0.3%, but still, it's hard to ignore how far it has come, especially the speed of the strengthening. Overnight, we saw the yen strengthen by about 2.2% to the 155 handle, as investors continue to bet for a bigger rate hike to come and potentially on higher alert for intervention risks. But overall, the strength of the yen is really hurting Japanese stocks, especially in the exporters. And that is why you are seeing topics here underperforming the tech heavy gauge Nikkei 225. And also when it comes to the 10-year yield, we are seeing yields falling by about 5 basis points, tracking those moves in the U.S. Treasuries overnight. Back to you, Abir.
12: Yeah, Winnie, thank you. Of course, September 18th, that's the big day for the BOJ. But now let's return back to the region. The U.S.-Iran conflict has shaken economies across the Middle East, including the GCC powerhouses of Saudi Arabia and the United Arab Emirates. Despite this, Standard Chartered says it's still seeing a pronounced pickup in planned investment in the region. So we're now joined by Carla Slim, Standard Chartered's chief economist for the Middle East and Pakistan. Carla? You heard the intro, a pronounced pickup. Why is that the case in your latest research?
14: Good morning, Abir. An excellent question, because essentially we've heard a lot of pledges since the beginning of the conflict that these governments want to diversify shipping routes, trade routes, supply chain routes. But what we try to do in this latest piece of research that we just published is try to quantify how much of this is planned investment, how much of this is actual investment. Because what global markets are trying to determine at the moment is how much of the implications of the conflict are going to be transitory, and what sort of pivot can we expect from investments of these governments that are such large players on global markets, whether it's in U.S. Treasury investments, global equities. So we're trying to determine really how much of these investments are going to stay at home. And part of our research was really our own proprietary survey to gauge and aggregate all of these pledged investments. Wow. And the actual investment as well.
12: Okay, that's really fascinating. Let's just focus in on what is happening, what has happened, what continues to happen. We're seeing at this point, it is a prolonged prolonged shuttering of the Strait of Hormuz. How much does that impact the sustainability of the growth story in these countries and the fiscal stories in these countries?
14: Absolutely. So from a fiscal perspective, there is a fiscal impulse to spend more, to expand fiscal policy in order to support growth outturns, right? So we already have a few growth data that have come out for Saudi, for the UAE, Q1 and Q2, and those show the impact, the negative impact of the closure of the Strait of Hormuz, given the impact on oil exports, oil production, and tourism as well. Now, it's also a story of resilience. It could have been much worse. We are seeing non-oil growth sharply slow, yeah. But we are also seeing those investments support economic activity alongside with consumption. So some of the high-frequency indicators that we track already show that we're back to the pre-conflict base of January or end of February.
12: Yeah.
14: So this is point-of-sales transactions in Saudi Arabia, the UAE PMI. Other high-frequency indicators also show that from a consumption growth basis, we're already back to where we were at the start
12: of
14: the year.
12: And that's what I was looking at just this morning. I mean, the July PMI data for Dubai, 54, so well into growth territory. Does that show resilience or does that show a lag in data? Does that show the discrepancy between what we're seeing on the ground and what is really happening?
14: Does that show resilience or recovery?
12: Right.
14: As well. So it shows that we're back to where we were in January as a base in terms of the sentiment, in terms of the import orders, what these companies are preparing as inventory for the projects that are coming. So this is why we wanted to also find any discrepancy between planned investment and actual investment.
12: Okay.
14: And the data that we found is that actual investment is also rising. So one interesting finding from our survey was that in 2026, what has been announced already in terms of planned investment is as much as full year 2025. So even if actual investment does not completely equal planned investment this year, we're still going to land either at the same level as last year or perhaps even more.
12: Wow. Okay. Carla, let's talk about what is happening with energy levels. Brent crude, $96, $95 on the barrel. So still quite elevated, actually above the fiscal break even for a lot of the countries in the region. But do you think that it becomes a net negative factor if it starts to impact the global growth story?
14: We think that we're still far off from impacting the global growth story simply because there is demand that needs to be filled. So we have inventories that will eventually have to be replenished. We have reserves running at record lows. So there's going to be global oil demand growth going into the end of the year, and we're still very much running at close to full capacity, and spare capacity is low in many of these markets.
12: Okay, and just finally, if this were to prolong, and again, I don't know what prolong here means because it's already been going on for about half a year, but if this were to stick around longer, what do you think breaks first? Consumption, inflation, growth, fiscal power, spending?
14: Inflation will definitely take longer to come back down because of the energy price impulse. And our view as a Standard Chartered research team is that prices are skewed to the upside from here. And given that we've removed energy subsidies or rationalized energy subsidies, we are seeing an uptick in energy inflation specifically. So from a consumption and investment basis, we don't think that will break first because we're already back to the consumption base and investment is growing and reaching even new highs compared to last year.
12: Okay. Carla, very fascinating insights in your last survey. Thank you, as always, of course, for joining us. It's Carla Slim, Standard Chartered's chief economist for the Middle East and Pakistan. Now, coming up, why maritime security consultant Maersk says there is an elevated escalation window between the U.S. and Iran this weekend. We will discuss with CEO Dimitris Manyatis next. This is Bloomberg.

0: 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We go on the road for a look at what lies behind the headlines of today and what will likely be the headlines tomorrow.
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7: Bringing you up-to-the-minute geopolitical news whenever and wherever it happens. I'm Jennifer Zabasadja in the Lesotho Highlands, and this is Bloomberg.
8: Welcome back to Horizons Middle East and Africa. Let's focus in on what is happening in the Strait of Hormuz and the situation there. Maritime security consultant Maersk is forecasting that the upcoming Labor Day weekend in the United States represents an elevated escalation window in the conflict with Iran. We're now joined, of course, by Dimitris Maniatis, who is the CEO of Maersk, joining me. Now, of course, Dimitris, always lovely to have you on and to chat about what is happening physically in the Strait of Hormuz. But first, walk me through why you think this weekend is going to provide this elevated tension point when it comes to the wider war, of course.
9: Sure. Good morning, Abir, and thanks for having me. All the risk assessments are extremely dynamic, and of course, they are intelligence-led and analyzed. The analysis during the previous days was showing a significant sign that there will be an escalation during Labor Day weekend and the days after that. However, as of yesterday night and this morning, it seems that that analysis has changed, and the estimate is that we're not going to have anything different than what we've witnessed in the past. Just yesterday, 25 ships transited the South Corridor and under U.S. Navy guidance and support, and we're seeing movements still continue. So, as I said, these are very dynamic analysis, and right now we're seeing a small decline in the possibility that we will have top events during this weekend.
8: That's really interesting, and it really just shows how the situation when it comes to the movement changes on a daily basis. So let me just go through the movement. I know it's hard to predict with things changing every single day, but on average, how much movement are we seeing in terms of ships making their way, and how much is being shuffled near offshore?
9: Well, let's start with the fact that the previous attacks, the last attacks that were noticed in the Strait of Hormuz conducted by the Iranians were on the 31st of August, and they targeted two specific vessels, the Sidr, which is a Bahri vessel. Unfortunately, during that incident, two mariners were killed, Filipino nationals, and the Senegal Prosperity, which is a Sinokor vessel, South Korean. We're still seeing movements in and out the Strait of Hormuz, but even more predictive to what is going to happen in the very near future is the intention both of charterers and certain ship owners and ship managers to actually place their vessels to perform those transits. Let me say here that the U.S. Armed Forces, CENTCOM, NAVSENT have been doing an excellent job in supporting and guiding vessels. There is no guarantee, of course, that no vessel will be actually attacked or hit, even despite the support that they receive from the military assets in the region. But the appetite for good earnings for vessels transiting the Strait at this time is back on the table,
8: yeah,
9: quite strongly.
8: Okay, so Demetrius, when it comes to seafarers making their way through the strait with those casualties unfortunately reported, do you think that seafarers' crews are becoming more reluctant to move? And does that then bring up the argument that we might not be concerned about the movement of oil, but ships themselves because of those dangers that are still there?
9: Yeah, that's a very good question. And of course, it's been on the top of the mind of every shipping executive. Crews generally are reluctant to go through the Strait of Hormuz. However, because of the bonuses that ship owners provide at this stage to crews that are willing to take that risk, and especially if those vessels are protected, not just through the naval or aerial assets that the U.S. has in the region, but also primarily on intelligence based actionable intelligence decisions, then the risk is to a large degree mitigated, and the crews feel much more confident and comfortable to actually perform the transit. So if a ship owner performs his due diligence and due care, then the crews are willing to transit.
8: Okay, Demetrius, just finally, at what point, and again, I know this is a very difficult question to answer because this has been dragging for 6 months or more at this point, but at what point does it become uneconomic for buyers to buy oil because of those reroutes that ships are having to make?
9: I don't think that the actual rerouting of vessels builds a forbidding environment for the sale of crude or energy products. Of course, the price does rise. I wouldn't put it in a general scope, but I would place it under a specific prism of each and every country that actually purchases. So I don't think that it ever becomes a real issue at the end of the day.
8: Okay, Demetrius, always a pleasure chatting with you, of course. Maersk CEO Demetrius Maniatis. Now coming up, NVIDIA agrees to acquire the startup that was inadvertently hacked by OpenAI. More on the multi-billion dollar deal for Hugging Face next. This is Bloomberg.

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1: 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And that's why I think investors will be much more selective which structures to support and how much concession do we need to get paid.
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3: Bringing you up-to-the-minute global news whenever and wherever it happens. 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
2: Today's CFOs are reshaping the C-suite. Bloomberg Chief Future Officer shines a spotlight on these dynamic leaders. Elf disrupted the beauty category with a strategy built on value, inclusivity, and fun. Now, CFO Mandy Fields has the company gearing up for its next phase of growth.
4: What we've built over the last 7 years is not going to be the same things that get us over the next 7 years.

0: sell.
1: We approached him, very open discussion. I think everything was on the table. We often have, you know, this offer to invest, to basically raise more money. And the discussion was, okay, where should we go? And at some point we were, you know, we're so aligned. There is so many things we can do here that let's go all the way.
0: And Saudi AI startup Humane is set to be planning to raise $2.5 billion from global and domestic investors for a fund to invest in data centers in the kingdom. Sources say the fund will help finance 250 megawatts of computing power. And the PIF-backed company announced plans for a fund earlier this week, but did not give details on its size. Senegal is planning to continue servicing its debt, including a Eurobond payment on September 13th, until further notice. The country's finance ministry says they are focused on honoring their commitments and plan to return to the regional market in the coming days with debt sales. And South Africa's central bank chief, Lesitia Kanyango, says policymakers can afford to respond cautiously to the after effects of inflation shocks. The central bank kept the benchmark policy rate at 7% at their July meeting, citing risks to economic growth and lowered inflation forecasts. Kanyango repeated his resolve to return inflation back to the central bank's 3% goal. Nigeria's currency is headed for its best performance in almost a decade. The naira is expected to end the year at 1,290 per dollar, extending its 8% gain so far this year to almost 12%. Rising dollar inflows from higher oil prices and remittances have helped insulate the naira from political risks. Now for a market update, including expectations around U.S. jobs data due later today, we are now, of course, joined by Paul Dobson, Bloomberg's executive editor for Asia Markets. He joins us now from Singapore. Paul, good morning. Good to have you on. Just walk us through how important today's payrolls report is for financial markets.
2: Yeah, good morning, Abir. Well, with a little bit of reservation, I would say that actually maybe not all that important after all. And the reason that I say that is because the recent commentary that we've heard from members of the Federal Reserve Governing Council has been that they've been talking all about the job picture in the US looking very comfortable at the moment, close to full employment, nothing really to set the alarm bells ringing there. We had some negative numbers, but on the whole, it seems like the situation in the labor side at least is relatively smooth, and everybody instead is focused on the inflation side of the Fed mandate. When we get PPI and CPI figures next week, we heard from the Fed's Waller. So really we're focused more on the inflation side of things at the moment than on the labor side.
0: And Paul, there's a lot of focus on the Japanese yen at the moment, 156.3 per dollar. Do you think that the trend going forward is going to be for a weaker yen, and that is going to be completely the equation, and that we're not going to see more strength from here?
2: So the yen has been under continual pressure through most of this year and most of the last 5 or 10 years even. But it does feel like there's a little bit of a change in the wind right now. The strength that we saw overnight was really catalyzed by a number of important factors. The unwinding of carry trades, where people have been borrowing in the yen because it's so cheap and putting it to work elsewhere in the world. Now there's suddenly a little bit of a worry that the Bank of Japan is going to hike interest rates more aggressively. So not just doing one at the upcoming meeting, but maybe doing others in succession after that, raising those Japanese interest rates and making it more costly for people to have those carry trades on. So there's been quite a chaotic unwind that saw that 2% move in the market yesterday. And, you know, there's an awful lot of cash still invested in carry trades that could unravel if that momentum continues to accelerate.
0: Paul, thank you, of course, as always. As we await that jobs data later today, Paul Dobson, Bloomberg's executive editor for Asia Markets. Now, before we head to the weekend, a quick look at where risk assets are sitting this morning. S&P futures are still tilting a little bit higher, flat to the upside. Nasdaq 100, more momentum there. Dow Jones flat, and Euro Stoxx 50 futures not doing

0: Much as oil prices rise slightly less this morning than what we had seen over the past few days, with those escalations in the Middle East, of course, continuing. That is it for Horizons Middle East and Africa today. Stay with us for Daybreak Europe. This is Bloomberg.
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15: This is Bloomberg Daybreak Europe for this Friday, the 4th of September from London. Coming up today, changing gear. Volkswagen plans to double job cuts as part of a sweeping overhaul at the struggling car maker. A sting in the conference tail. Nigel Farage's bid to revive Reform UK's fortunes is derailed by a donations expose. An intelligence failure. OpenAI CEO Sam Altman tells Bloomberg the industry has done a terrible job at making the case for its technology. Plus, testing the waters, South Korea paves the way to send a naval ship and troops to the Strait of Hormuz following pressure from President Trump.
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15: 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I'm Stephen Carroll. 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The dollar is steady after sliding to a four-month low. The yen is trading this morning at 156.38 against the dollar, so still holding on to much of yesterday's strengthening as well, as we're looking at the MSCI Asia Pacific Index up by 1.4%. Eurostoxx 50 futures are a tenth of 1% higher. The 10-year Treasury yield steady this morning at 4.76%, but those comments by Fed Governor Christopher Waller that he would support keeping rates steady if price pressures continue to ease, part of what drove US markets higher yesterday. We have traders currently pricing in just over a 50% chance of a rate hike at the next Federal Reserve meeting. To our top stories. Volkswagen plans to double its job cuts from around 50,000 to 100,000 as it dramatically steps up its restructuring. The additional cuts were backed by the carmaker's supervisory board. They build on reductions agreed since late 2024. The latest cuts represent around 8% of VW's current workforce. Our global business reporter William Wilkes says the firm is competing with a host of challenges.
10: Volkswagen is facing US tariffs, it's got competition from new Chinese manufacturers in Europe, and it's also got declining sales in China. So it looks like for the next few years, Volkswagen, and as with many other global automakers, it's not just Volkswagen that faces these challenges, it's going to be very difficult for them to lift margins substantially.
15: Our reporter William Wilkes speaking before the latest board decision, which also paves the way for the company to slim its vehicle lineup by as much as 50% by 2035. The future of several European factories also remains unresolved, with VW acknowledging annual excess capacity of around 500,000 vehicles. Some of Reform UK's top advisers have been covertly filmed discussing avoiding British electoral law to secure foreign donations. The investigation by a group called Verbatim, broadcast on Channel 4 News, comes as Nigel Farage prepares to address his party's annual conference. Bloomberg's James Wilcock has more.
17: The undercover footage shows Farage's team regularly discussing secret payments that would benefit Reform. AIDS Commission polls then ask journalists posing as foreign donors to pay for them without disclosing the political involvement. They also suggested wealthy Americans could funnel donations to Reform through their British-based children. Both actions would break UK electoral law. The filming took place over the past few months while Farage was fighting an election he called to move on from an earlier scandal over his finances. A Reform spokesperson said in a statement that the party denied any wrongdoing and accused the filmmakers of being politically motivated climate change activists. Other political parties have referred the matter to the police. In London, James Wilcock, Bloomberg Radio.
15: OpenAI CEO Sam Altman says the industry has done a poor job of communicating the benefits of artificial intelligence. He told Bloomberg that companies need to show how AI can give people more power and enable greater creativity.
18: I think the industry has done a terrible job of this on the whole. I think we have done a bad job ourselves, maybe better than some others, worse than some others. It is difficult, of course, to explain that this is, the world should, in my opinion, should want us to worry a lot about this technology. The world should want us to think about all the ways that could go wrong, to talk about what we see coming, but not to sort of like stir up doom or concentrate power for ourselves, just because in the history of technology, the way you solve the hard problems is to look at them, talk clearly about them, have scientists debate them, work really hard to prevent and mitigate them. And that has been our intention, but clearly sometimes it ends up scaring people.
15: Altman's comments come as research from Bloomberg Economics has found the benefits may be already showing up in productivity. It estimates US labor productivity grew by 3.1% in the year through the second quarter compared to the official 2.5%. That's comparable with the kind of productivity growth during the late 1990s tech boom. But there's a potential cost. Bloomberg Economics estimates 41 million US jobs face at least a moderate risk of disruption from AI. The world's biggest sovereign wealth fund is proposing a major reduction in its exposure to government debt. Norway's $2.3 trillion fund wants wants government bonds cut from 70% to 50% of its fixed income portfolio. The Financial Times estimates that could mean around $80 billion less in US treasuries. The proposal comes amid growing concern over US government debt and renewed pressure on long-term borrowing costs. South Korea has begun preparations for a troop deployment to the Strait of Hormuz, according to local media reports. Seoul says no decision has been made, but last month it told Washington it was willing to send a ship and maritime patrol aircraft. It comes after President Trump ramped up pressure on the key US ally over its lack of support for the Iran war. US Vice President J.D. Vance was asked at the White House when the war will end.
19: I wouldn't call it a war. Right now, there is no active shooting. I recognize there have been places where this has flared up. Major combat operations, again, major combat operations lasted for about 6 weeks.
15: The vice president spoke after the U.S. launched new strikes on Iran over attacks on oil tankers passing through the Strait of Hormuz. Iran then again targeted U.S. bases in the region. And Argentina's Javier Milei is reviving his country's bitter clash with the U.K. over the Falkland Islands. President announced plans to speed up sanctions on firms involved in a new oil project in the disputed area known as Sea Line. He was speaking in a national address via translator.
20: If we do not act firmly and swiftly today, in a few months they will have the material capacity to seize the oil reserves beneath our sea, something that has never happened before until now. If we allow it, we will be creating an incentive for the British government to deepen the occupation of the islands and the exploitation of our resources.
15: Milei also announced Argentina will build an integrated naval base in Tierra del Fuego, the country's southernmost province. The toned-up rhetoric comes as Milei's approval rating has fallen to near the lowest level of his presidency. In a 2013 referendum, 99.8% of Falklanders voted in favour of remaining a British overseas territory. Those are some of our top stories on the markets this morning. We are watching the dollar, which is holding on to much of yesterday's decline. It fell to a four-month low, flat on the Bloomberg Dollar Spot Index today, but the Japanese yen at 156.37, 4 tenths stronger against the US dollar, pairing some of that two-day surge that we've seen on the currency. Oil prices today are holding steady for Brent crude, $95.56. The MSCI Irish Pacific Index is higher by 1%. Euro Stoxx 50 futures are up by a tenth, and the 10-year Treasury yield is holding steady at 4.76%. Well, in a moment, we'll bring you more on those job cuts at VW, plus why France's hallowed food culture is facing a reckoning. But another story that we've been reading this morning, it's taking the fizz out of the drinks industry. Red Brown reports that younger consumers have gone off bubbly drinks, both with and without alcohol. He points to industry research that 38% of newly launched premixed drinks in the US were flat, a more than 10-point increase in 5 years. That's coupled with a decline in alcohol consumption in the US, but also, of course, in the Europe and the rest of the world as well. So why no fizz? Apparently it makes drinkers feel less bloated and can help reduce heartburn. The industry, of course, is adapting to these changing tastes. One firm even using the marketing slogan, no bubbles, no troubles, for their canned cocktails. So it's out with vodka soda and in with vodka water. I did check champagne shipments just for reference in case anyone was too worried about them. In 2025, they were down over 10% compared to 2019, but that's after a massive boom during the COVID years, a decline of only 2% year on year in champagne shipments. We don't need to worry too much about those producers just yet. Well, let's bring you more details now on the job cuts agreed at Volkswagen. It's the latest step in a major overhaul at Europe's largest car maker. Our transport reporter, Danny Lee, joins us now for more. Danny, this is the latest in announcements of cuts at Volkswagen that we've had over recent years. What more can you tell us about this latest package?
21: Yeah, this is the governing board of Volkswagen approving a doubling of the job cuts, first approved in March. And so this latest measure escalates the restructuring that Volkswagen's board and under the CEO, Oliver Blum, is looking to achieve here. And these cuts would potentially take the reduction of the workforce globally close to something like 15 or 20% in theory over the end of a decade and so. But for the labor unions that represent the rank and file on VW's board, they have got certain assurances to try and quell the tension amongst the very powerful unions overall that there will be no compulsory forced layoffs amongst the 50,000. And that reduction, extra reduction, is tied to achieving a 9% margin through the end of 2030. So maybe there is some wiggle room for saving some headcount or jobs over time. It does sound like a compromise. Also a bigger mandate for CEO Oliver Bloom, but workers still get assurances that there'll be no factories that will be immediately closed. But really, VW are doing all of this because the deterioration they're seeing, the greater acceleration of this market decline, stronger competition, intensifying competition, particularly from the Chinese. And so this really is an inflection point for VW.
0: So what does the future of Volkswagen look like after all of these cuts?
21: Well, really, it is going to be very different. It has to be. The status quo cannot change. And so we are already seeing details such as a 50% reduction in the number of models that VW produces and a much smaller industrial footprint. Indeed, CEO Oliver Bloom is getting the biggest mandate yet, and his way to reshape the German auto giant that he wants to do it in. He does have less room to maneuver in many ways if things go wrong and conditions continue to deteriorate for Volkswagen. At least Bloom does have his sole focus on VW after relinquishing his role at the subsidiary Porsche. So in a way, Bloom got his in a way in securing these extra job cuts and efficiency measures, but they will also keep things challenging. The fact that there's key investors like the Porsche Piëch family who have the majority control of the VW voting rights, they've also wanted faster action to ensure that their kind of returns and the dividends are preserved in the long run.
0: Volkswagen is emblematic not just of Europe's car industry, but of German industry as a whole, and is in some ways an example of the challenges of declining competitiveness that so many industries face in Europe. It is a dramatic overhaul of this company, but is it really going to help them to compete with the likes of the Chinese car makers who are taking an increasing amount of market share in Europe?
21: This is the big question. The fact that VW Group is the poster child of German industrial might in many ways, the brand presence, the exports, the dominance over time, the fact it was at one time one of the world's biggest automakers, VW is boxed into a corner with the slumping sales, particularly in markets like China, where the Chinese have taken hold, and also now in Europe, where the Chinese EVs are prevalent on European streets. It is a struggling transition that VW is ultimately making, and it has had great difficulties in. All of this has ultimately pointed to thinning profitability, and the warning signs are there. So this effort to remake and reshape VW, it's already happening in much as tens of thousands of workers are leaving and production ambitions are being curbed. But whether this stems the tide, all of this will be a litmus test for Europe's auto champion.
0: Okay, Danny Lee, our transport reporter, thank you very much for bringing us details of that story this morning. Let's go to France now. The continent's biggest agriculture producer, but the ingredients that make France's culinary excellence, the wine, the cheese, the bread and more, are under threat from changing consumption habits, from climate change and more. Our reporter Nela Razouk has been reporting on this and brings us more details from Paris this morning. Nela, talk us first of all through which products are in decline and how serious the slide is.
1: Thank you for having me. So the first real shock came when we saw that the food trade surplus just collapsed last year and is still not doing well this year. Wine exports are at the lowest level in more than 15 years and continue to slide this year because of, you know, many problems like Trump's tariffs, weaker demand from China, mainly people drinking less alcohol, you know, globally in France, but globally. With all the climate problems, we've also had one of the smallest harvests in 50 years. So the sugar industry, for example, which was built by Napoleon, seeing factories shutting down, wheat exports are being squeezed by producers like Russia, which has lower costs and has won over some, you know, big French clients in Africa. Imagine in a country known for 1,200 kinds of cheeses, French supermarkets are full of cheeses from Italy, Germany, Netherlands, Belgium. You know, I went to the Marché International de Rungis outside Paris. It's gigantic. It's amazing. It feeds 18 million people every day. And there I saw Italian cheese sellers thriving. Their imports are up and they are expanding every year. You know, of course, France is still a major global producer. But the latest report from the government estimates that if things remain as they are, Spain is on track to overtake France in just a few years as Europe's biggest producer.
0: And as you say, Nina, symbolically, it's an absolutely massive shift for a country like France. And I'm glad that you mentioned the market at Rungis, because it is in itself a very impressive hub of distribution. So much of France's food chain goes through that one place. And it is certainly a very impressive place to see the extent of the industry. You talked us through some of the reasons as to why this is happening. But I wonder, when you put all of these together, the climate issues, the changing consumer behavior as well, how did we get to the point that we're at now? Has this been sudden or has it been gradual?
1: It's truly been an avalanche of problems, really. Agricultural production has been hit by broader trends, global trends like trade wars, economic slowdown, changes in consumer behavior, people drinking less red wine or less alcohol altogether. Then you have the lockdowns during the pandemic, the rising cost of living, which brought social changes. People are going less to brasserie and restaurants. They are spending less time cooking. It's easier, for example, to just cook something simple with Italian ingredients, olive oil, prosciutto, mozzarella. You know, they're all imported. Today, one in two chickens consumed in France is imported. Then you have climate change, of course, which is being quite destructive for crops. And you have to add to all that the Middle East war, which made fertilizers and fuels very costly for farmers. Some problems, though, you know, I have to say, have been self-inflicted. Farmers have been complaining that France has more stringent regulations than the rest of the European Union. Also, food has been a tool of soft power for France for hundreds of years. And so over time, the government began prioritizing, you know, premium products like champagne and fine wines and foie gras. So it's become vulnerable to, you know, the times when China banned alcohol or pork products. Trump imposes tariffs on wine. In contrast, Italian and Spanish products, which are more affordable, have expanded.
0: Yeah, I think a testament to the French culinary reach is simply the number of French or French-style restaurants you can find in almost any city in the world now. What's been the government reaction to this issue then? What are they doing about it?
1: That has all pushed the government to declare an agricultural war, as they call it. Basically, they have fast-tracked an emergency law with measures which will give priority to French products in schools, make it easier to expand cattle farms, launch irrigation projects. Actually, the government is announcing within the next hours today a support package worth several hundred million euros to compensate farmers. It's also paying huge sums to winemakers to uproot vines, given demand is slowing. One other problem the country is facing is that in just 4 years, for example, nearly half of France's farmers will have retired. So the government is helping young and new farmers enter the profession. They are making it easier to buy or take over farms. They are improving access to financing. You know, this is a country of small farms, unlike huge operations in Russia or Latin America. So farmers in France take pride in passing on farms to the next generation. I've spoken to many who, you know, have been in you know, the farm has been in the family for like 400, 500 years. And if farmers or wine growers are losing money for 4 or 5 years, you know, they're quite worried. Their children won't want to take over the farms. And we have presidential elections coming early next year. So politicians are really listening now.
0: They certainly are, and we know that the agricultural lobby in France is a very loud one and one that's paid attention to politically as well. I think the issue of succession in farms, just a testament to that, the reality TV series L'amour est dans le pré, which is where the farmers are matched up with potential partners, is in its 21st season on French television. So just giving you an idea of how much that's embedded into the psyche as well. Naila, great to have you with us this morning. Naila Razouk there, joining us from Paris with that story about France's food culture. France's sacred food culture faces an existential reckoning. You'll find it on Bloomberg.com and on the terminal. Well, it's 6:20 here in London. A very good morning. If you're just joining us, I'm Stephen Carroll. Let's take a look at what's moving on markets for you this morning. So the comments from Fed Governor Christopher Waller that he would support keeping rates steady if price pressures continue to ease rippled through markets yesterday. We saw the S&P 500 finish up by 1.1%. The Bloomberg Dollar Spot Index fell to its four-month low. Steady today in trading, though. So we've got the euro trading at 116.27 against the dollar and the pound at 135.33. The Japanese yen holding on to much of its strength from yesterday. 156.32 is where that's trading against the US dollar this morning. Looking at Treasury markets, not a huge move though after those remarks. We're looking at the 10-year Treasury yield down a basis point at 4.76%. The current market pricing now for the next Federal Reserve meeting, the decision to come on the 16th of this month, is for just 52% probability of a hike priced in. So that is a shift from where we were in that conversation yesterday. Now, elsewhere in markets, the MSCI Irish Pacific Index up by 1.1%. Eurostoxx 50 futures are a tenth of 1% higher. Energy prices are steady today. Brent crude is at $95.49, but holding on to much of the gains the past few days. Natural gas on the Dutch TTF benchmark is slightly lower at €71.35, so giving up a little bit of the gains of this week, but not dramatically moving. And looking towards the Wall Street futures later, S&P E-minis are up by a tenth. Nasdaq futures are 0.4% higher. That is your Bloomberg Radio Business Flash. Now let's take a look at some more of the stories making news around the world. Volkswagen plans to double its job cuts from around 50,000 to 100,000 as it dramatically steps up its restructuring. The latest reductions represent around 8% of VW's global workforce. South Korea has begun preparations for a troop deployment to the Strait of Hormuz, according to local media reports. Seoul says that no decision has been made, but last month it told Washington it was willing to send a ship and maritime patrol aircraft. And Ukraine's President Volodymyr Zelensky says that US envoys will visit Kyiv in the coming days and also travel to Moscow. The planned visits signal a renewed American effort to revive peace talks that have largely stalled since February. Those are some of our global news headlines. Now, Bloomberg understands Anthropic is set to finalise an expansion of its revolving credit facility to $15 billion. The move clears a hurdle before the AI firm's public filing for its highly anticipated IPO. That's as the AI race has fired up the IPO market, with the US listings this year raising $160.6 billion, excluding blank check firms and other financial vehicles. Discussing the opportunities within the sector, Polka Mishra, partner at Javelin Wealth Management, says AI remains a top conviction theme. Here's some of her conversation with Bloomberg's Haslinda Aman, who started by asking where the best opportunities lie within the space.
2: For us right now, it's in the picks and shovels of the value chain. Initially, it was okay to have that broad market positioning, but then we've moved on to, say, for the infrastructure plays or the data centers, memory, etc., which is actually supporting because there's a lot of gap there. Memories, the pricing power is still very strong. Data center, there's a lot more to be invested in the infrastructure. Utilities are lagging behind, so that is where you would look for value at this point in the AI play. But what we think is now we're probably finally getting to a point where investors can start looking at the application layer as well. We've avoided that till now. We were talking about it. We're not seeing the productivity gains. They're very low. Part of the reason has been because of the pricing of the models. Now, slowly, I think it's coming to a point, and China has a big role to play in that, where the pricing is becoming a lot more reasonable for the software to finally benefit from it. I think Snowflake's numbers was one indication that it's probably starting to happen, early days yet. And then we're also seeing the importance of pricing in the NVIDIA deal that we were just talking about, that open source is important. Pricing pressure needs to move away. So I think that the application layer will become interesting, but right now we're still in the infrastructure part of the supply chain.
3: In the end, though, it is about ROI, return on investment. With yields being so elevated, the cost of capital has become quite expensive.
2: Yes.
3: Essentially, that means it's the hyperscalers who can stay in the game, and the smaller players have their margins squeezed out.
2: Yes, and unfortunately, that's true for most of the industries where the capex is high. The cost of capital, and that's if you're competing with the governments raising capital at this point, hyperscalers are fine. There are a lot of less prominent companies, which are actually reasonably flush with cash, they should do okay in this environment. What is more important is the earnings number. So are the earnings able to keep up with that increased discounting factor? That's going to define what happens in this space and how the markets react to it.
3: So under such circumstances, how concerned are you about this circular financing? I mean, it's come back to the fore.
2: Yes, it's continued to be a concern. The problem with that circular financing is, so it's, is it going to materialize before we see the revenue gains or not? And for most of the investors, it's always about the risk and the reward. So there is that risk, but the reward can be outsized. So we're not able to sit that out, but you watch it very carefully. That's why every earnings season, we are watching very carefully the cash flows. We're seeing the CapEx investment. And are these companies still able to fund it? Because if the hyperscalers pull back on the CapEx, that then has a domino effect across the value chain. So it's a wait and watch. We don't think it's going to happen immediately. It's a risk that is building up. The hope for the industry is that actually, since we're in the super cycle, the revenue growth and the productivity gains will come before this balloon bursts.
3: Apart from the players in China, how about the rest of Asia? Where do you see opportunities?
2: So of course, Korea and Taiwan are pretty
3: much your memory plays.
2: We think yes, more because of the pricing power that these players have. It's still a very narrow three-stock investment story still. There are smaller players, but not as prominent. And then, of course, there's US and China, where you look at it. If you're looking at infrastructure players and data centers, etc., you can look at some opportunities in Europe. These are the markets where you'd go. There's not much else elsewhere. And even in these markets, it's not as easy to select. It is hard to find those names in China. You need local knowledge. You need to understand which players are actually the prominent ones, which are the ones that are benefiting. So selection is hard at this point.
3: And also diversify, right? I mean, under current circumstances, where do you see other opportunities in terms of conviction calls, apart from the AI? What else?
2: So we've remained positive on US overall, more for the resilience in the economy. It has been a beneficiary of the Iran war as well. We are positive on Japan. The corporate reform story is still one that we like. And we think there's a lot more share buybacks happening. You're seeing those evidence of that economy reviving. Yen is a concern, but you can hedge your investments. So that's one more. But it's also a question of portfolio construction. We do like Korea, so even though it has run up so much, but that run up has been two stocks. But there is a whole other story, again, just like Japan, around corporate reforms. For example, Korea's dividend payout is still half of Australia and Singapore. So there's a lot more value to unlock over there. PE of around 12x is attractive. So how you construct your portfolio remains is the key to see where these various investment opportunities fit in.
3: Before we let you go, Polka, your thoughts on the dollar, where it is headed? The dollar debasement trade is stock of the town right now.
2: Yeah, so but a couple of months back, the unwinding of the dollar debasement trade was the talk of the town. So on the whole, we think that we do expect dollar weakening to continue. It depends on how long the situation in Iran continues. It, of course, depends on central bank actions. But now more and more central banks are looking at increasing rates as well. So we do think there'll be steady weakening of the dollar. It has been very strong, and it is probably good both for the United States and the rest of the world for dollar to weaken a little bit. It helps our emerging markets exposure as well.
0: So that was Polka Mishra there of Javelin Wealth Management, speaking to Bloomberg's Haslinda Amin. We'll have a check on the markets for you next.
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23: 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Clearly there's concern in the States.
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0: It is 6:30 in London. A very good morning. I'm Stephen Carroll. This is Bloomberg Daybreak Europe. 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The Japanese yen is stronger again today by 0.3% at 156.30. Looking at the equity markets, the Irish Pacific Index is up by 1.1%. The Kospi and Seoul 2.2% higher. Eurostoxx 50 futures just up by 0.1%, though oil prices today steady for Brent crude at $95.51. To our top stories, Volkswagen plans to double its job cuts from around 50,000 to 100,000 as it dramatically steps up its restructuring. The additional cuts were backed by the carmaker's supervisory board. The latest cuts represent around 8% of VW's current workforce. Our transport reporter, Danny Lee, says the carmaker faces a host of challenges.
21: VW are doing all of this because deterioration they're seeing, the greater acceleration of this market decline, stronger competition, intensifying competition, particularly from the Chinese. And so this really is an inflection point for VW.
0: Danny Lee adds the cuts come on top of reductions that were agreed in late 2024. The future of several European factories also remains unresolved, with VW acknowledging annual excess capacity of around 500,000 vehicles. Some of Reform UK's top advisers have been covertly filmed discussing ways to avoid the law to secure foreign donations. The investigation by a group called Verbatim, broadcast on Channel 4 News, shows advisers commissioning polls, then asking journalists posing as foreign donors to pay for them without disclosing the political involvement. That would break UK electoral law. Reform denies any wrongdoing and accuses the filmmakers of being politically motivated climate change activists. Argentina's Javier Milei is reviving his country's bitter clash with the UK over the Falkland Islands, known to Argentinians as Las Malvinas. The president announced the plans to speed up sanctions on firms involved in a new oil project in the disputed area called Sea Line. He was speaking in a national address.
6: Our national claim is facing a clear and present danger and requires a proportional response. We will not allow it. Argentina will not stand by facing such a situation.
0: That was Argentina's president Javier Milei. The toned-up rhetoric comes as Milei's approval rating has fallen to near the lowest level of his presidency. Earlier this week, the British government said that the island's sovereignty rests with the UK. Nvidia has agreed to buy artificial intelligence startup Hugging Face in a deal valued at about $13 billion. The chipmaker says Hugging Face will remain an open platform, allowing users to continue sharing AI models and data sets. Hugging Face co-founder Thomas Wolfe told Bloomberg the deal will change little for users.
7: Practically for our user, this is going to change really very little. The main difference is we'll have the backing, this power of Hugging Face, of Nvidia, to be able to double down and to accelerate our work.
0: Wolf and Hugging Face's two other co-founders are now worth around $1.8 billion each, according to the Bloomberg Billionaires Index. And U.S. Trade Representative Jamieson Greer has struck an optimistic tone on China ahead of President Trump's meeting with Xi Jinping later this month. In an interview with Fox News, Greer pointed to a shrinking trade deficit and suggested some Chinese goods could be excluded from tariffs. He said he expects progress on agricultural barriers while playing down prospects for a broad new trade agreement. Those are some of our top stories on the programme this morning. Coming up next on Bloomberg Daybreak Europe, we're going to bring you our interview with the OpenAI CEO Sam Altman, speaking to Bloomberg, saying the tech industry has done a terrible job of communicating the benefits of AI. We'll have that conversation coming for you next, but interesting in the context of the looming IPOs that we're expecting from Anthropic, potentially also from OpenAI as well, and meaning what this is going to feed into the conversation around the use of AI and how exactly it can benefit economies and businesses. We have new research out from Bloomberg Economics as well, pointing to an uptick in US productivity rates to levels last seen during the tech boom in the 1990s. So that interview with Sam Altman coming next. This is Bloomberg.

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15: It is 6:40 in London. Good morning. I'm Stephen Carroll. Let's take a look at what's moving on markets this morning. So JGB yields coming down this morning, 6 basis points on the 10-year. The 30-year yield's now down by 11 basis points to 3.96%. We do have markets rethinking their expectations for the Federal Reserve after comments by Fed Governor Christopher Waller that he would support keeping rates steady if price pressures continue to ease. So as a result, traders have pared back their expectations of the Federal Reserve hiking rates to just over 50% at the next meeting later this month. In the dollar had slid on those comments as well. Today we've got the Japanese yen strengthening another 0.3% against the US dollar at 156.34. The euro is trading at 116.27. Shares rising in Asia following also the gain that we had on Wall Street yesterday. So the MSCI Asia Pacific Index is up by 1%. Euro Stoxx 50 futures, though, just slightly higher, up by 0.1% this morning. We'll be watching shares in Volkswagen after the latest announcements around job cuts. Energy prices steady today. Brent crude's at $95.42, but holding on to much of the gains of the past few days. That is your Bloomberg Radio Business Flash. Now with more on what's going on around the world, here, let's take a look at our global news headlines. Volkswagen plans to double its job cuts from around 50,000 to 100,000 as it dramatically steps up its restructuring. The latest reductions represent around 8% of Volkswagen's current workforce. South Korea has begun preparations for a troop deployment to the Strait of Hormuz, according to local media reports. Seoul says no decision has been made, but last month it reportedly told Washington it was willing to send a ship and maritime patrol aircraft. And Ukraine's President Zelensky says US envoys will visit Kyiv in the coming days and also travel to Moscow. Planned visits signal a renewed American effort to revive peace talks that have largely stalled since February. Those are some of our global news headlines. OpenAI's CEO Sam Altman says the tech industry has done a terrible job communicating the benefits of artificial intelligence. Speaking to Bloomberg's Ed Ludlow, he said the companies need to show how AI can give people more autonomy, not less. But Ludlow began by asking about the dangers of the technology and what to do when AI models go rogue.
16: The obvious hard part of that question is that people have different opinions about what models should be able to do and shouldn't be able to do.
17: Yes.
16: We think there are some things that very clearly models should not be able to do. There are some clear red lines, and we talk a lot about being able to detect those, but people also have strong opinions about things within the broad bounds of what is possible about how they use AI and how they want to be able to use AI. And this is going to be a difficult question for society because there is not going to be agreement on, you know, what is and isn't acceptable use of AI. I think it's very important, in the same way that, you know, people do things with electricity that I may not always like, but I think everybody has a right to electricity, that we say, you know, there are going to be some rules for society. You can't go like electrocute somebody else on the street. But this is an important platform that belongs to all of us and that we need to be able to use. So there will be a ongoing conversation, negotiation in society. There will, of course, be some things that we agree on that people just should not do with AI. But there's a lot of edges that we're now going to have to feel our way through, and giving people autonomy and freedom to use AI is important to our mission.
17: Sam, at the G20 this week, Treasury Secretary Scott Bessent said that the AI industry had done a terrible job of explaining how AI benefits ordinary Americans. What's your view of that, and whether you would, on reflection, consider OpenAI to be in that bucket?
16: I think the industry has done a terrible job of this on the whole. I think we have done a bad job ourselves, you know, maybe better than some others, worse than some others. It is difficult, of course, to explain that this is, the world should, in my opinion, should want us to worry a lot about this technology. The world should want us to think about all the ways that could go wrong, to talk about what we see coming, but not to sort of like stir up doom or concentrate power for ourselves, just because in the history of technology, the way you solve the hard problems is to look at them, talk clearly about them, have scientists debate them, work really hard to prevent and mitigate them. And that has been our intention, but clearly sometimes it ends up scaring people. Now, there's another thing that I think has gone really bad besides talking about the ways this has gone, could go wrong, which is I don't think we've done a great job as an industry of really talking about how to empower people with this technology.
18: Right.
16: You know, you hear some people talk about, well, we're going to give you a cure for cancer and that's so great, so we're going to, you know, take these risks and you're going to have less power and autonomy. We want people to have more power and autonomy. You know, I don't think a cure for cancer is enough. I mean, wonderful thing to have, obviously, but we should set our sights higher. We want these tools to enable a boom in creativity and entrepreneurship, in people figuring out new ways to be useful to each other and wonderful products and services to enable each other with. And I think that has been lost in the messaging. And I also think there's some companies that have a different opinion there. But it's very, very important to us that this technology is something where people get more power and more autonomy, not less. And I think people rightly get afraid when they feel like AI leaders might not quite want that for them.
17: Sam, that's in part why I wanted to ask you about pricing on Astra, but also just generally, right? I think the direction of travel has been that you've cut prices. There is competition, of course, with the other frontier labs, Anthropic. But, you know, how much is that the balance of access to the technology? You need to move quickly in releasing the technology and also still trying to sort of find fair market value of how you price the technology.
16: We want to create incredibly capable, incredibly low cost, incredibly abundant intelligence. And I think Astra is a great step forward there. The token efficiency of Astra is so impressive to me. The amount of work you can get done with a relatively small amount of tokens and the kind of the price per dollar of a task that you might like, I think is just remarkable. Only a few weeks ago, we cut the price of Luna, our small model, by 80%. And our goal is to have the best price performance at every level of intelligence all the way along the curve. We will continue to keep dropping prices dramatically. I'm confident in the shape of the technology and the work we're doing to enable that to happen. And, you know, of course, like, we'll make some money along the way, but I think the opportunity in front of us is so huge, we will be able to continue to bring prices down and still have huge revenue.
17: Let's end our conversation here, Sam, with Astra is a big step towards AI actually doing work autonomously, right? I've come to sort of see the emphasis on that. If you staying ahead in the race that you've just outlined requires OpenAI to just keep investing more heavily maybe than expected, to keep pushing out the boundaries of what the model is capable of doing, the cadence of release, where do you sit right now on your considerations of doing that as a private company versus doing that as a public company, where the sort of financial incentive and fiduciary duty of being a public company isn't necessarily the same as being committed to developing the technology, getting the technology released out into the world?
16: If we do go public someday, which I assume we will, I plan to spend a lot of time reminding people who might want to buy or might not want to buy our stock that we are mission first and that we're also extremely long-term oriented. So we are going to make decisions for what we think is best for society as a whole with this technology, and we're going to make decisions on a multi-decade timeframe. And we think we'll do really great as a company, but we're going to put those things first.
15: That was Sam Altman, the OpenAI CEO, speaking to Bloomberg's Ed Ludlow, and look, a really interesting conversation about where he sees the technology evolving, given that there has been, of course, this course, I suppose, of criticism of what exactly the impact of technology is going to be, particularly on things like the creative industries. I'm sure you've seen as much of that commentary as I have as well. But Sam Altman, talking to our colleague Ed Ludlow on Bloomberg Tech there about some of their latest projections on this, talking about the fumbling of communication benefits as well. So Silicon Valley has been confronting growing opposition to its plans for major data centers to support AI as well. At least 75 of those projects have been blocked by local opposition groups in the first 3 months of this year, according to the research group Data Center Watch. That's near the total value of all projects stalled by local resistance in 2025. So an interesting moment to be hearing from Sam Altman from OpenAI. Coming up next on Bloomberg Daybreak Europe, we're going to be checking in on the stocks on the move in Asia with Anthony Stevens, our markets reporter, and OpenAI's new model helping to boost some shares in Asia too. But we'll also be checking in on some of those big Chinese e-commerce names, as well as the latest services PMI has helped to provide a bit of a boost. And we'll be looking at the impact on Hong Kong property stocks as well. Stay with us. This is Bloomberg.
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18: Life insurance is one of those things that just about everybody needs.

0: is a fragile thing, and it's never more than one generation away from extinction. President Reagan knew the freedoms secured by one generation were not guaranteed to survive to the next. Today, as socialistic ideas that place greater power in the hands of government gain renewed support, Reagan's warning carries even greater weight. Freedom is more than inheritance. It's a responsibility, one we all share. Every generation must fight for the principles that made self-government possible. Freedom only survives when each generation chooses to defend it. So, do we have the courage to defend and protect what is being challenged, the very principles that made America the greatest experiment in history?
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5: Makers ahead with it as well. The computational demand of such an advanced model is being taken as a positive sign for memory demand going forward. So you have Kioxia up 6% and Hynix up 5%. This breaks the kind of slide that space has seen over the last couple of weeks. So now we have a new catalyst to the upside.
6: Okay, and China, though, threatening to steal the show in Asian trading, some good services PMI helping to lift those big e-commerce names.
5: Yeah, the other side of the AI trade is obviously China, and we're seeing some of that kind of optimism feed through to the Chinese consumer. We saw China services PMI beat based on domestic consumption themes like travel, and as a result, people that are selling services online in China are doing really well. Alibaba is up 2.5%. Meituan, one of the big laggards of the Chinese tech trade, that's up almost 5%. That stock was a victim of the Chinese e-commerce price wars, and it seems to be shaking that off now that the Chinese consumer has turned the corner. Also, I would point out a stock called Minimax, that's up around 7% today. At the highs, it was up 9%, as they combine with the Saudi Humane AI company to launch Arabic AI.
6: A very interesting one to watch as well. Let's talk about Hong Kong property firms next, though. Getting a bit of a lift from some of what we're seeing rippling out through quite markets globally as well. And this is what we heard from the Fed Governor Christopher Waller yesterday about interest rates.
5: Yeah, remember that Hong Kong is a peg currency. We take our interest rate policies here from the U.S. And if the U.S. looks a little bit more dovish, that sets up an environment for property here that is quite constructive. The Chinese economy, as I mentioned, is turning the corner a little bit. You see prime real estate in Hong Kong doing quite well. Unfortunately, my rent is higher. And this is helping the Chinese listed landlords. Sun Hung Kai is up 4%, Henderson is up 3%, and Wharf Real Estate is up 3.5%. This has been a choppy space because it's not really clear whether the Hong Kong property landlords can continue to charge this much when China is so materially cheaper.
6: Okay, well, just in terms of the macro moves as well that we've been tracking, to lots of interest again in Japanese assets.

0: It's today, that big move in JGBs, and we do have the yen weakening a little after it strengthened so much yesterday, so currently 0.4 weaker against the US dollar. What does all of this mean in terms of the picture for the Bank of Japan, Anthony?
1: At the end of the day, the Bank of Japan needs to follow through for the yen to have any sustainable strength, right? That's the reality. All the conversation from Besant and the Japanese government is enough to kind of shake laziness out of the short yen positions, which is kind of what happened yesterday. They had a big move, into very tight positioning. Volatility has spiked in the dollar yen from a period of extreme silence. So now we have back to normal, where we have these hikes on board. We have several economies asking for a jumbo hike or a back-to-back hikes at the very least, and they do need to follow through with that. Otherwise, we're going to continue to go back to the weakness. In terms of the yield gap with the US, that has closed, so there is a little bit of a fundamental argument as well. But once again, it requires the Bank of Japan to follow through. There is no point having a yield gap that is not sustainable and not supported by actual rate moves. So it'll be very interesting to see the next couple of meetings for the BOJ.
0: Okay. Anthony, as always, great to have you with us. Thanks very much for talking us through both the stocks on the move and some of those macro moves on markets as well that we've been following. Our markets reporter, Anthony Stevens, there. For more conversations like this, you can subscribe to our Stock Movers podcast for the biggest winners and losers in the stock market. It's updated throughout the day and by our teams around the world. 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Well, coming up in the next hour of Bloomberg Daybreak Europe, more on those job cuts at Volkswagen. Shares indicated sharply higher on Tradegate this morning after the company's supervisory board approved cuts that could amount to another 50,000 jobs, so doubling the amount that had been previously announced. We'll have our automotive editor, Stefano Colo, with us for more. Plus, Giorgia Meloni's government becomes the longest serving administration in post-World War II history in Italy. We'll have more details on that. This is Bloomberg.
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8: With SRN News, I'm Jason Walker. It has been 9 days now since the flooding began along the Nepal-China border. Incredibly now, officials in Nepal say two workers have been rescued alive from that hydropower tunnel. Some 500 people believed to be trapped in that tunnel. President Trump has elevated Adam Tell to become the acting Secretary of the Army. Tell has been the Assistant Secretary of the Army for Civil Works. The deadlocked jury in Massachusetts in the Lindsey Clancy trial has once again failed to reach a verdict. After 6 days of deliberations, the mother does not deny she killed her three small children, but argues the postpartum psychosis led her to the actions. This is SRN News.
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0: Now App. He's president of Gunderson Capital Management. Here is professional money manager, Bill Gunderson.
1: And welcome to the Thursday, September 3rd edition of the Best Stocks Now show with professional money manager, Bill Gunderson, president of Gunderson Capital Management. And we'll be connecting with Barry here soon. He's up in Charlotte, North Carolina today. And we've got a lot of action in the market going on as usual. Never passive, always active. That's been my observations over the years. We get initial jobless claims coming in today. Why is that important? Well, it's very important because it gives us a weekly look at our all-important jobs market and what direction the Fed might be headed in the future. We have some very important earnings that came in last night from Broadcom. And we have a little bit of a sell-off in AI because of Broadcom's earnings, which I thought were sensational. But you know how it is, the old saw. It wasn't good enough. We wanted them to beat by 30%. 25% is not enough. That's kind of how it goes in the market today. Tesla really ramping up their robo-taxi efforts. I saw one of the little gold, they're cute little buggers, go down the street the other day, and man, did it turn heads. Wow. Will it turn a profit? That's more important than turning heads. But it was gold, and the wheels were gold, and it looked like something out of Back to the Future or Ahead to the Future or whatever. And we always look forward to the earnings from Campbell Soup. What's up with Chunky? What's Chunky about their earnings over the years? Now, in recent years, they've tried to modernize the old facility. They bought Rao spaghetti sauce and some other brands, some frozen foods, etc. But the stock performance over the years also has been pretty chunky. I like the way the market finished yesterday, Wednesday, especially the last few hours of the day. It finished with a flourish, a little bit of a flourish, which is always nice. Hopefully we'll get a flourish maybe today. But I especially like the way that the AI stocks finished the day yesterday. Now, they're on their back foot today because of AVGO, a company that used to be named Avago Technology out of Singapore, but they teamed up with Broadcom out of California, took on Broadcom's name, their headquarters, etc., renamed the company to Broadcom, or kept the Broadcom brand name, but kept the old symbol, AVGO. If you're wondering why, a company by the name of Broadcom has a symbol, AVGO. We'll get to those earnings, and they are driving down the AI stocks. Even though the NASDAQ is off to a big start, the NASDAQ is way up today, as is the Dow, and I can tell you why, in my humble opinion, IMHO, I believe it's the drop in interest rates today. You have the 10-year down 3 basis points today, and you have the maybe 4 basis points, and you have the 30-year down 3 basis points. Those are big moves in bond terms. That's like a snail going double time, and it is helping the markets today. We've got those jobs reports. And another important reason why I watched the initial jobless claims reports, the jobs market is a very important part of our economy. And we did have a weak report on Tuesday, I believe, with the private payrolls report. Maybe that was yesterday. I can't remember. Time moves quickly. Today we get the initial jobless claims. They come in a little bit higher than expected, but 206,000 versus a consensus of 204,000. I'm not going to lose a lot of sleep over that. Those are still extremely low numbers. And as I've said before, you know, eventually, when a recession starts to show up, and it will, I mean, you don't go forever without a recession, even though we've gone since 2009, which is the longest stretch I can ever remember. other than the COVID year where we had a very brief recession, which was hopefully an extraordinary event and won't reoccur, those initial jobless claims, usually a recession starts to show up right there as companies begin to lay off and the economy starts to slow down. And it's always good to see a good jobless claims number on Thursday. It makes me feel good about the earnings estimates that are out there on the street right now for this year, the rest of this year, a little over 4 months to go in the year, and 2027, which the market is really focused on 2027 earnings right now. $415 per share is where the S&P 500 is at next year. With those earnings estimates, you put a 20, 21 multiple, whatever your poison is. Choose your multiple. I'm in the 20 to 21 area, and you get a pretty good target price on the S&P 500. And when you get these initial jobless claims at 206,000, it doesn't cause you to pause about those jobless claims. They're looking pretty good currently in the jobs market. Now, tomorrow, Barry, I believe we get the non-farm payrolls report. That's the granddaddy once a month, one of the major economic reports that we get on a regular basis that really shows the temperature of the economy, right? Tomorrow is initial jobless, or not initial job, but the non-farm payrolls.
2: Yep, non-farm payrolls. Of course, you know, it's funny you read this, read the headline. It's like initial jobless claims rise more than expected in past week.
1: Yeah,
2: it
1: come
2: rose
1: on.
2: 206 versus 205, by the way. So
1: come on. You know, they just try to spin things negative. If they hate Trump, they spin everything negatives. Everything from CNBC is negative. It is spun negative, okay? And it's just, you got it. That's why you have to go underneath the headlines. Barry, I'll give you a good example here today. The NASDAQ, you know, is up pretty sharply, but as I go underneath the surface, the AI stocks are underwater today. We're down today. I was shocked. I thought, oh, boy, the NASDAQ's up. I'm going to have a good day today. I'm happy. And then I looked and I saw, we're down. What the heck? And, you know, it was all the AI stocks were down because of one company, Broadcom, which is in our terrific 35. And maybe we should pause and do a little write-up on that specific stock in the terrific 35. I now have an analyst assisting me in writing articles, so you're going to see a steady diet of articles coming out from the Gunderson team. And definitely, you know, Broadcom is one of the top 10 players maybe in the whole AI infrastructure space. So that one is definitely deserving of some special attention. To see why it's impacting the AI stocks in a negative way. Okay, let's go back. I don't know why they don't count the farmers. What? Are they not
2: workers? Why is it non-farm payroll? Right?
1: I don't know.
2: I never understood that either. But
1: I guess because we're not an agrarian economy anymore. Everything is manufactured in a plant.
2: I guess it could be
1: Are those
2: seasonal?
1: Real potatoes in Campbell's soup? They don't taste like real potatoes. They're kind of mushy.
2: They might start out as real potatoes. I don't know.
1: By the time they get done with them, they're radioactive son of a guns that are blue. What do you think? We had a weak private payroll report. Last month we had, 38,000 new jobs? That's one of the weakest reports. But don't forget, bad news is good news. Because when you get a bad payroll report, everybody applauds and says, oh, goody. Now we won't get a rate hike from our friend Warsh over at the Fed, okay? What's your prediction, Mr. CFA, on tomorrow's non-farm payroll report?
2: Well, it's always interesting because the a lot of times the ADP and the non-farm are kind of way off from each other, and so if it goes as it normally goes, in that case, non-farm will be stronger than we think it is because ADP came in lower.
1: Usually
2: than
1: they're opposite.
2: Right, exactly.
1: Well, we just don't know. This is a seasonal time of year where we're headed into fall. So you do a lot of your, people that work at hotels and tourist-type places and whatnot. We do have some seasonality
2: for sure
1: in all of this. But we shall see tomorrow what we get in the non-farm payrolls report. And it will have, brace yourself, because it will have a big impact on the market tomorrow. We'll be

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0: And welcome back here to the second quarter of today's Best Stocks Now show. Q2 productivity holds at 1.4%. Pretty sluggish. And there's another reason for Warsh, even though he's wagging his finger up there in Jackson. What was wagging his finger in Jackson Hole? Don't count on, us holding steady with those rate cuts. We may have one for you coming up soon. But the Q2 productivity, 1.4%. You know, we'd like to see the U.S. economy at 3%, maybe, somewhere in there. We've got an acquisition today, and it's a pretty big one, actually. NVIDIA.
1: Oh, yeah.
0: NVIDIA, last time I looked, was up on this news. So Hugging Face, I don't know where they come up with these names on these
1: right?
0: tech stocks. Hugging Face is kind of a repository, from what I can figure out, of AI type of stuff. And it was also hacked recently.
1: It was in the news, yeah.
0: Big time in the news. And I'm going to say this about NVIDIA right now. It is still the center of the universe. Jensen Huang, center of the universe. They just kind of fell into it, really. As I read the history of how they all of a sudden discovered, it's almost like Lilly discovering that their Mounjaro diabetes drug led to weight loss. Well, you have a similar story with NVIDIA, where their graphics card for gamers led to, the chip, the NVIDIA chip that now is at the heart of AI. That's a good chart on NVIDIA. That's a very good chart on NVIDIA. NVIDIA has really been consolidating this year at $5.4 trillion in market capitalization, $5.4 trillion. But I look at NVIDIA almost as I would a SoftBank or even a venture capital fund. I mean, you're getting exposure to a lot of AI startups,
1: and they're getting 68% ROI on their investments. I mean, so it not only are they making products, but they're really building and funding an ecosystem, right? Basically creating their own moat over time is kind of the way I look at it.
0: It's pretty hard to argue that NVIDIA, which has been a core holding of ours now for years, are number one. I think during my career, I don't know that I've ever found a greater stock early on, pretty early on, I think relatively early, and have held it for so long as a core holding. But year to date, well, it's up 20.5%. It's beating the market. The market's up 12. I really like the chart on NVIDIA, number one. And number two, I love the valuation on it. I think it can get to $8 or $9 trillion just based on its trajectory, based on where its estimates are now in the space that it is in, their earnings estimates, their growth rate, which 5-year growth rate, I'm using 18% per year, and they're coming in a lot hotter than that these days. And that's, like I say, that's a very good chart. Now, what's the news today on NVIDIA? Well, they're buying a private company, so that gives those people liquidity. I'm sure Hugging Face was a private company, a startup, with aspirations of a liquidity event at some point in time. You know, if you own private stock in a private company, you need a liquidity event at some point in time. And this is their liquidity event over there at Hugging Face, because NVIDIA is stepping up to the plate and writing a check for $12.9 billion.
1: Yeah.
0: Nice.
1: I mean, good idea.
0: Whoever came up with that.
1: Yeah, and Jensen's been a big fan of open source models. So Hugging Face, they maintain widely used open source models, and so it's a kind of a fit for kind of what Jensen's been pushing in terms of AI models and versus some of the closed end kind of the open AIs of the world or Claudes of the world. Hugging Face is a kind of a different concept in terms of how they make these models available to folks.
0: It is, believe it or not, this is the biggest transaction that NVIDIA has ever done. Hugging Face operates a key platform where developers share and access AI models, giving NVIDIA control of an important hub. There's the word. It's Grand Central Station for AI, for open source AI development. It reminds me of Red Hat and the open source.
1: Oh, remember them? Yes, Red Hat. I haven't heard that name in a long time.
0: Bill, sometimes they get bought out just to get rid of the competition, but I know my best friend was a software program writer, very good, worked for a lot of major companies in his career. He was a big fan of open source. He did not like Microsoft and closed systems. He believed in open source. And that's pretty much what Hugging Face is to the AI industry. The deal includes an $11.9 billion purchase price payable to Hugging Face stockholders. How come I wasn't invited in on this one? Subject to certain adjustments. Well, there will be some, probably post-close milestones that they need to reach, and an equity-based retention program of up to $1 billion for Hugging Face employees. And that's usually part of a deal. I mean, the people who, the firm who acquired and we merged with, they wanted me to stick around, Barry.
1: Of course.
0: That was a big part of the deal. If I was walking, the deal wouldn't have been worth what it was. That's just the way it is, especially when you have a key guy. And I'm sure there's lots of key people at Hugging Face. What's their t-shirts look like, Hugging Face?
1: The logo looks like an emoji.
0: Well, that makes sense in today's world. I think we're just all emojis these days.
1: We need to write an article with emojis one day, Bill. We'll do that.
0: Yes. And you know what? It's a good thing I have an analyst now working with me.
1: Yeah.
0: And a writer, because this wouldn't just put a bug. You're there today at HQ in Charlotte. Say, maybe we ought to write up NVIDIA. This is a big, big purchase. And the chart looks great on NVIDIA right now. When we come back, wait till you hear the news on another terrific 35 stock, GE Vernova. All of a sudden, getting some big contracts. Got to power those data centers. We'll be right back.
2: With SRN News, I'm Jason Walker. Officials in Nepal say two workers have been rescued now alive and well from a hydropower tunnel. They were trapped 9 days, as many as 500 people believed to be in the tunnel. Federal Reserve Governor Christopher Waller says an inflation report next week will largely determine whether he supports an interest rate hike later in the month. The government will release August inflation figures 1 week from now on the 11th. A plan by the EPA could make it harder for the public to learn about and comment on proposed AI data centers. That issue has sparked a major backlash in towns all across America. And Volkswagen approving a major cost-cutting plan. It includes cutting some 50,000 jobs. This is SRN News.
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0: Welcome back here to the second half of today's Best Stocks Now show. Well, I think as it relates to nuclear, that GE Vernova is numero uno. And nuclear is the best answer for powering data centers. The problem is there's not enough of it, and it's long term. You don't build a nuclear power plant overnight. You have all the small modular reactor wannabes out there, but I haven't heard much from them lately. The Oklos, the SMRs, Nano, etc., and the ones that want to make more efficient fuels, be able to enrich uranium quicker, things like this. But GE, with their name and their place today, right, Barry? I mean, they're not just a nuclear company. They do.
1: No, they make the natural gas turbines. Yeah, natural gas turbines, which have been huge in order to increase. You know, it's one of the quickest ways to increase, you know, traditional power. Right, is just stack on another natural gas powered turbine, and they've been huge on that. And they just saw them. I think they were at the announcement for Venezuela deal yesterday, so I didn't realize GE Vernova was going to be part of it, but saw that article yesterday or news story.
0: This is the genius of Larry Culp, who split up GE and has returned phenomenal returns to shareholders since he's been there. There's a subject of another article. We could have 10 analysts working for us, I think, and not be able to keep up with a very active market that's always generating news of some sort. But GE Vernova is definitely a key player in AI. Now, you know, obviously Elon Musk has a different idea. Let's get the power from the sun. Well, we know that terrestrial sunbound solar can't keep up, but his idea is celestial solar, where there's no filtration of those rays and powering those data centers while they're orbiting in space. I think it's a viable idea. Look, he did it with the internet. He did it with Starlink. And he could definitely pull it off again, but it's still not a proven concept. And in the meantime, terrestrial nuclear energy, with the startup of Three Mile Island once again, that's Constellation Energy, and the big investments and buying power in advance, Microsoft, I think maybe Meta, and a few others have bought big chunks of power in the future, so they'll have enough power. But like you say, I mean, all of this stuff in Venezuela, we've seen a pickup in the stocks of Schlumberger, SLB. They don't call it Schlumberger. Yeah. SLB, Halliburton, FTI Consulting, Baker Hughes. Those stocks have all picked up considerably. And Exxon, that's a huge investment. They're going to invest $7 billion into Venezuela.
1: And I think Chevron's, I think they committed to $6 billion, if I'm not mistaken. I saw that number yesterday. But, yeah, I mean, it's a substantial investment. And, you know, goes to show you in terms of, you know, government-wise, right? It wasn't under Maduro. Didn't work out, right?
0: But remember that cartoon, Where's Waldo? And there's this picture of like 1,000 people, and you got to find Waldo in there somewhere.
1: In that red hat or whatever.
0: I think we know where Maduro is. We just, he's under heavy security, I'm sure. He ain't escaping anytime soon out of that maximum security next to El Chapo or wherever
1: there,
0: he is.
1: There with Sean Combs, Puff Daddy.
0: Yeah.
1: Right?
0: Maybe he does a little rap concert in the evenings at dinner, right just before they go to the showers. Okay, well, GE Vernova gets another deal today. And like you say, they're part of the Venezuela deal. And the stock is sitting on support. I love this, okay? It's sitting on its 200-day moving average. and it still has a golden cross in place. The 50 crossed above the 200 day a long time ago. And the stock's got a forward PE of 26. It's got a pretty good growth rate going forward expected from it. And today they're getting another contract. This one is in Sweden. And, you know, that's another thing that has happened in recent years with the advent of AI. Nuclear was once, and we've talked about this many times, nuclear was a no-no with the environmentalists. I was at the No Nukes concert in 1979 in San Diego where Bruce Springsteen and Jackson Browne and Bonnie Raitt and David Crosby and Graham Nash. And a great concert. Oh, it was a great concert. I wasn't there for the No Nukes message. I was there for the music.
1: Right, for sure.
0: I wasn't carrying a No Nukes sign. But everybody has their cause, you know. And it was Three Mile Island, Chernobyl, these kinds of things. Weren't good for industry's image. But now with the advent of AI, guess who's clamoring for nuclear power plants? California. Okay, now you know that the environmentalists have really adopted
1: it's green.
0: Nuclear.
1: It's green energy.
0: When the Bay Area is clamoring for more power to run their data centers. So, and GE, to me, is the marquee name in the industry. So, yeah, I mean, I see trains parked along or traveling down the road, and they're carrying GE Vernova, whatever you call them. They're big things that are giant. That's how I describe them. They look real mechanical, like they can produce some electricity or something. They're big. They take up a whole flat car. And they say GE Vernova on the side, and I think, oh, cool. I can, you know, I'm invested in that. I've got a piece of that. Maybe the bolt, one of the bolts on there belongs to me. But GE Vernova today gets the news. Let me get to that. Studsvik, and I'm going to look into that stock. There's a Swedish nuclear technology company called Studsvik. The symbol is Sudky, S-U-D-K-Y, meaning it trades on the pink sheets. But they've selected GE Vernova, Hitachi Nuclear Energy. Hitachi is a publicly traded company.
1: They used to make TVs, didn't they? Didn't they used to make TVs
0: yes.
1: a long time ago? Is that the same Hitachi?
0: Yes. And Samsung, S-S-N-L-F, which is really an uninvestable company. But I believe that Samsung will eventually do a U.S. ADR. As strategic
1: yeah, kind of like
0: partners,
1: HK Hynix did, right, Bill?
0: Yes, yes. And hey, by the way, HK Hynix chart is looking pretty good right now. SKHY, as is SpaceX. Okay. Is SpaceX a terrific 35? I would just say this, not yet. I want to see a little proof of concept. But according to Elon, by 2033, they're going to have $7 trillion in revenue. Right now, they have next to nothing. It's a standing start. But anyways, you got another deal for GE Vernova. They're going to develop an initial project with four GE Vernova Hitachi small modular nuclear reactors in Sweden. So, look, GE isn't on the modular reactor. That really is a big negative for Oklo and the others, the wannabes, SMR. Totaling 1.2 gigawatts of new nuclear. I can't believe Sweden. Isn't that the home of Greta Thunberg? Or is she? Yes, I think it is.
1: Yeah,
0: she's
1: Sweden.
0: From Denmark.
1: Yeah.
0: Or Denmark. Yeah. She's going to strap herself to a GE Vernova transformer and not let them put it in her neck of the woods, probably. So the site has not been determined yet. But Neil Young and Daryl Hannah are waiting so they can go handcuff themselves to a tree or something so they don't tear down the trees. Chinese AI firm Moonshot. Here's another one. You know what? We need to start keeping a list of all the AI providers. When I log into HostMonster these days, which, you know, it hosts our website and our app, I believe, one of them, GoDaddy or one of them. But HostMonster in particular, they have a thing for $20 a month. You get four AI models. You get Claude, you get Grok, you get ChatGPT, and Anthropic for $20 a month. Tell me that AI is not going to become a commodity. I haven't tried Moonshot yet. Maybe I need to try it. We'll be right back.
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And welcome back here to the final segment of today's Best Stocks Now show. I want to end the show with a couple quick stories here. I want to focus on Broadcom, definitely.

0: And there's plenty of dividend-paying crap out there, a plethora of ETFs that pay similar to what these private credit are offering, and they're fully liquid and transparent. I don't, for me, in investing, liquidity is a big factor for me. If I need the money, especially if I'm investing it for just a return of 5 or 6%, I want liquidity. But, okay, you know, and I don't like the fact that they're saying we're increasing the coverage of the money that we have on the line by raising new capital. We've seen more, here's what they say, we've seen greater momentum in gross fundraising across Blackstone's other private wealth perpetual products relative to Q2. We remain well capitalized, and that's part of being the capitalized is bringing in new money. And loan repayments and inflows have outpaced shares repurchased, the letter continued. But that's a red flag. I mean, the bottom line is you're capping. If I call up and say, I've got $1 million in your fund, I want out, I can only get 5%. Isn't that what that means? They're capping redemptions at 5%.
1: Yeah, which means essentially it would take you to 20 times, right, to 20 redemption moments, right, at that rate to get all of your money back. I mean, you're
0: no
1: essentially
0: thanks.
1: They're going to give you that money back over a long period of time, essentially.
0: Yeah, they call it perpetual. You know, you've invested forever. No, I'm not interested. Okay, all right, let's move on here to our final story. Let me see if there's anything other stories that I want to get to. No, you had the earnings from Campbell's Soup. I think we can skip that today, Campbell's Soup. I bet it smells good, though, driving. Someday I want to drive by and just park in the parking lot. And just smell the air of beans with bacon and chunky vegetables and raw spaghetti sauce and all that kind of stuff.
1: Yeah, you know they got that. You've probably driven by it, Bill. There's that Bush's Beans, factory and actually a welcome center in Tennessee, kind of
0: Pigeon Forge.
1: Pigeon Forge area in the Smoky
0: Near
1: Mountains.
0: Near Dolly Parton, where Dolly Parton
1: It smells
0: was.
1: Pretty good when you go by there.
0: It
1: I'm
0: smells
1: not
0: gonna good.
1: Lie. Yeah.
0: No, it doesn't smell good the next day, but I'm just kidding.
1: In
0: L.A., we used to have a Weber bakery. Oh, God. Driving by that thing and the smell of – there's nothing better than the smell of hot bread wafting through the air. It's certainly better than the smell of non-liquid private credit wafting through the air. Broadcom in focus as Wall Street digests guidance – for 2027 and 2028. Well, let's put it through the hoops real fast. Over the last 10 years, Broadcom has delivered 39% per year. The market has delivered 25% per year. That puts it amongst the best of the best. This is a top-tier performer, alpha deliverer. Why? The performance grade is A+. A+, when I rank it against all the other stocks out there. That's the long-term performance. The intermediate-term performance is 52% per year versus 13% for the S&P 500. More intermediate-term, 3-year, 63% per year versus 23%. Okay, more alpha piled on. Now, the short term has been a little bit decelerating, okay? But it's still, over the last 12 months, the return has been 24%. The market is 18.7. So it delivers alpha on all three fronts, short term, intermediate term, long term. Now, where it lacks right now is the momentum. The momentum comes from under 12-month performance. The 3-month return is minus 20%. We've gone through a correction in AI, and AVGO got hit hard. And now the stock is only up 6.5% year-to-date, while the S&P's up 12%. So it's

0: underperforming the market in the short term. There's the rub on it. What do we do next? We look at the five-year valuation. Maybe we have a buying opportunity. What's it going to take to get its momentum back? Well, it would have helped to have had a big earnings report here and really get it going again. But you know what? These stocks, they do this from time to time. NVIDIA has behaved in a sideways fashion for the last 12 months, I would argue. And it's starting to wake up. And I think Broadcom is one of the top 10 stocks, probably, in the whole AI universe. And when I look at the valuation of Broadcom, I see I'm using 16% growth over the next 5 years and a reasonable multiple. And I'm coming up with the $700 target price, which gets 93% upside potential. Wait for the momentum to improve a little bit and keep your eye on Broadcom. It is a terrific 25 major player in AI. Okay, to get 4-week trial to the Best Stocks Now app, the newsletter with all the portfolios, everything we own, and the daily trading alerts. 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
5: This is Bloomberg Daybreak Europe for this Friday, the 4th of September from London. Coming up today.
6: Changing gear. Volkswagen plans to double job cuts as part of a sweeping overhaul at the struggling car maker.
5: A sting in the conference tail. Nigel Farage's bid to revive Reform UK's fortune is derailed by a donations expose.
6: An intelligence failure. OpenAI CEO Sam Altman tells Bloomberg the industry's done a terrible job of making the case for its technology.
5: Plus, testing the waters, South Korea paves the way to send a naval ship and troops to the Strait of Hormuz following pressure from President Trump.
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5: On the markets this morning, the Stock 600 opening slightly lower, the FTSE 100 down by 0.2%. So too is the CAC 40 in Paris. We had a positive handover, though, from Asia. The comments from the Fed Governor Christopher Waller yesterday about being willing to hold interest rates gave a boost to Wall Street. That helped things in Asia as well. The MSCI Irish Pacific Index up by 0.9%. 10-year Treasury yield down a basis point this morning at 4.76%, but European yields are actually rising up by 2 basis points on the 10-year bund yield. 10-year gilt yields up by 2.5 basis points today, and we are continuing to watch the Japanese yen. A little weaker after yesterday's sharp strengthening at 156.33 against the dollar.
6: Now to our top stories. Volkswagen plans to double its job cuts from around 50,000 to 100,000 as it dramatically steps up its restructuring. The additional cuts were backed by the carmaker's supervisory board. They build on reductions agreed since late 2024. The latest cuts represent about 8% of VW's current global workforce. And our business reporter William Wilkes says the car maker faces a host of challenges.
8: Volkswagen is facing US tariffs, it's got competition from new Chinese manufacturers in Europe, and it's also got declining sales in China. So it looks like for the next few years, Volkswagen, and as with many other global automakers, it's not just Volkswagen that faces these challenges, it's going to be very difficult for them to lift margins substantially.
6: Our reporter William Wilkes speaking before the latest board decision, which also paves the way for the company to slim its vehicle lineup by as much as 50% by 2035. The future of several European factories also remains unresolved, with VW acknowledging annual excess capacity of about 500,000 vehicles.
5: Some of Reform UK's top advisers have been covertly filmed discussing avoiding British electoral law to secure foreign donations. The investigation by a group called Verbatim, broadcast on Channel 4 News, comes as Nigel Farage prepares to address his party's annual conference. Bloomberg's James Wilcock has more.
9: The undercover footage shows Farage's team regularly discussing secret payments that would benefit Reform. Aides commissioned polls, then asked journalists posing as foreign donors to pay for them without disclosing the political involvement. They also suggested wealthy Americans could funnel donations to Reform through their British-based children. Both actions would break UK electoral law. The filming took place over the past few months while Farage was fighting an election he called to move on from an earlier scandal over his finances. A Reform spokesperson said in a statement that the party denied any wrongdoing and accused the filmmakers of being politically motivated climate change activists. Other political parties have referred the matter to the police. In London, James Wilcock, Bloomberg Radio.
5: And in a fresh statement this morning, Reform UK says two officials filmed in the report have stepped down while an internal investigation takes place.
6: OpenAI CEO Sam Altman says that the industry's done a poor job of communicating the benefits of artificial intelligence. He told Bloomberg that companies need to show how AI can give people more power and enable greater creativity.
10: I think the industry has done a terrible job of this on the whole. I think we have done a bad job ourselves, maybe better than some others, worse than some others. It is difficult, of course, to explain that this is, the world should, in my opinion, should want us to worry a lot about this technology. The world should want us to think about all the ways that could go wrong, to talk about what we see coming, but not to sort of like stir up doom or constant power for ourselves, just because in the history of technology, the way you solve the hard problems is to look at them, talk clearly about them, have scientists debate them, work really hard to prevent and mitigate them. And that has been our intention, but clearly sometimes it ends up scaring people.
6: Altman's comments come as research from Bloomberg Economics has found those benefits may already be showing up in productivity. It estimates US labor productivity grew 3.1% in the year through the second quarter, compared with the official 2.5%. That's comparable with productivity growth during the late 1990s tech boom, but there is a potential cost. Bloomberg Economics estimates 41 million US jobs face at least moderate risk from disruption from AI.
5: The world's biggest sovereign wealth fund is proposing a major reduction in its exposure to government debt. Norway's $2.3 trillion fund wants to cut the share of government bonds in its fixed income portfolio from 70% to 50%. The Financial Times estimates that could mean the fund holding around $80 billion less of US treasuries. The proposal comes amid growing concern over US government debt and renewed pressure on long-term borrowing costs.
6: South Korea has begun preparations for a troop deployment to the Strait of Hormuz, according to local media reports. Seoul says no decision has been made, but last month it told Washington it was willing to send a ship and maritime patrol aircraft. It comes after President Trump ramped up pressure on the key US ally over its lack of support of the Iran war. US Vice President J.D. Vance was asked at the White House when the war will end.
11: I wouldn't call it a war. Right now there is no active shooting. I recognize there have been places where this is flared up. Major combat operations lasted for about 6 weeks.
6: The vice president spoke after the U.S. launched new strikes on Iran over attacks on oil tankers passing through the Strait of Hormuz. Iran then again targeted U.S. bases in the region.
5: Argentina's Javier Milei is reviving his country's bitter clash with the UK over the Falkland Islands, also known as the Malvinas. The president announced plans to speed up sanctions on firms involved in a new oil project in the disputed area called Sea Line. Here is some of his address to the nation with Milei's words spoken by a translator.
12: If we do not act firmly and swiftly today, in a few months they will have the material capacity to seize the oil reserves lying beneath our sea, something that has never happened before until now. If we allow it, we will be creating an incentive for the British government to deepen the occupation of the islands and the exploitation of our resources.
5: The ramped up rhetoric comes as Malay's approval rating has fallen to near the lowest level of his presidency. Earlier this week, the British government said that the island's sovereignty rests with the UK.
6: Those are your top stories this morning. On the markets, the Stock 600 is weaker a tenth of a percent. The FTSE 100's down 0.3%. And on Wall Street, S&P E-mini futures are flat to the upside.
5: In a moment, we'll bring you more on the markets, plus the latest on the Middle East. But another story that we've been reading this morning about taking the fizz out of the drinks industry. Red Brown's been reporting younger consumers have gone off bubbly drinks, both with and without alcohol. Apparently, fizz is out.
6: I like a bit of no secco myself.
5: Yeah, see, this is the thing, is I feel like you're missing a sense of occasion. Apparently people don't like, they say that it makes them bloated and can add to heartburn. And it's something that the drinks industry is now developing a whole range of non-fizzy drinks, again, both with alcohol and without, to try and attract some of these consumers as well. Changing consumer habits. This one slightly baffles me, I have to admit.
6: Listen. Just drink water. It's very simple.
5: Lizzie's mantra returns again. The number of times you've been able to say it on this program, slightly worrying,
6: yeah, but
5: I think.
6: Was it the Carlsberg CEO or was it the Heineken CEO? I've been saying it for years and finally they're saying it, because in the heat wave, lo and behold, no one wants to drink alcohol, apparently, in their own diagnosis. People want to drink water. And so these
5: start selling water.
6: Drinks makers are selling water. Who would have thought it?
5: Right, well, that's after an effervescent week on markets. Let's turn back to where things are this morning. The commentary from Fed Governor Christopher Waller contributing to a weakness in the dollar, pushing it to a four-month low. The Japanese yen holding on to much of its strength from yesterday as well, in a fairly tumultuous week on bond markets. Let's bring in our executive editor for Asia Markets, Paul Dobson, always fizzing with the excitement of the markets, who's with us from our Singapore studio. Paul, this time last week we were talking about the US 10-year yield roughly 10 basis points lower than where it is now. How much has changed really in the past week?
13: Oh yeah, good morning, Stephen. It has been quite dramatic, and plenty of bubbly price action as well. I think, we've definitely seen the risks rising for government bonds, and people more concerned about that sort of toxic cocktail of inflation and government debt that's led to that sort of pushing up in yields at the back end of the curve. But more recently, you know, we've seen the yen price action really sort of take us by surprise as well, caused a lot more turmoil in the markets. You know, we're now looking at a yen close to the strongest levels that it got during the most recent intervention by the Japanese authorities along with the US. If it punches through that level, estimates are that it could carry on going, because there's a large amount of carry trades, you know, where people have been borrowing cheaply in the yen and then putting it in higher yielding assets elsewhere, having to unwind about $100 billion worth of those trades out there in total, according to JP Morgan's estimates. So that could cause a real additional momentum for the yen cross, putting the dollar back under more pressure as well, like you say. I think what's also interesting, though, is for all that, equities have been extremely calm, you know, and just carried on their merry way, pushing up slowly but surely as well. And so there's a sort of juxtaposition between something going on in global macro that's quite tumultuous and something going on in those equity markets. There's, for once, you know, after what we saw earlier in the summer, a little bit more stable.
6: Well, yeah, we've had 2 days of relief in global stocks, not so much for European equities this morning, but still futures pointing higher stateside. You've had a good session in Asia so far today, Paul. Surely that is fueled, egged on a little bit by these comments about the Fed not necessarily needing to raise rates this month after all. We're looking ahead to the US jobs data later. How much could this print change all that?
13: Yeah, I think you're right, Lizzie, that's certainly taken a little bit of pressure off the market, the idea that the Fed might not be quite so anxious to raise interest rates. I thought the comments from Waller were really telling in yesterday's session in the US. He's basically talking about the idea that the US is close to full employment and that the labor side of the Fed's mandate is really not something to be concerned about at the moment. So if you take that at face value, there's little that we could get from the non-farm payrolls numbers today that should rock the boat that much. Yes, we had a negative read last time around. The market forecast is for a return to positivity there. So unless there's some gigantic surprise, and actually, you know, there was last time, the market should be able to ride that out. What's much more important is looking forward to the PPI and CPI numbers next week. Waller said, you know, that could be the thing that will tip his vote either for a hike or for staying put. And, you know, I think we had something similar from Williams earlier in the week talking about some disinflation going on under the surface. All things being considered, you know, if the Fed is a little bit slower to raise interest rates, like you said, that should be good news for equities. Like you've also sort of intimated, it would weigh on the dollar again and give more appreciation to other currencies around the world.
5: Keeping us glued to those moves, particularly in the Japanese yen over the past 24 hours as well. Paul, thanks very much for joining us. Paul Dobson there, our executive editor for Asia Markets.
6: Now, the US Vice President J.D. Vance has said that he would not describe the conflict with Iran as a war, despite renewed hostilities this week. The escalation has pushed Brent above $95 a barrel, heading for its biggest weekly gain since July. Oil's up about 7% across the week as the attacks on shipping renew concerns over flows through the Strait of Hormuz. And we can get more now with our Horizons Middle East anchor, Abir Abu Omar. She joins us from Dubai. Abir, how do you read the comments from J.D. Vance? Because it seems like there's a concerted effort by the US at this point to make it seem like they don't want a deal, even if they do.
14: Good morning, Lizzie. I mean, yeah, that's a pretty good read into those comments. But I guess the big question here really is, how will the American public take these comments? Because you're left with 18 service members that were killed from the United States side. Of course, hundreds others of others are injured. And then you've got 3,500 casualties on the Iranian side. But then the attempt or the remarks by J.D. Vance, of course, were seen as an effort to mild down the situation of this war in the Middle East, effectively, because President Trump has been calling it a war. And this, of course, comes ahead of those midterm elections. But when it comes to the region and the situation itself, Lizzie, it's really, I mean, what you have just said, right? We're left in the state of limbo. We have been in a state of limbo over the past 6 months. But at this point, it's really a matter of no one is winning this. And the off-ramp that we've been speaking about over the past 6 months, there is no clear conclusion of how that will look like. Now, just to be sure, the pressure on Iran itself is there, the economic pressure internally is there, but it's not at a point of Iran capitulating. And that is the big question of just when does the pressure get too much for Iran to actually surrender, for the lack of better word. And then, of course, it's a matter of timelines. President Trump, the U.S. administration right now is struggling with the timeline of November. And then a lot of analysts are predicting that Iran has the willpower to withstand this for months to come, if not years to come. So it's just a matter of who blinks first yet again. In the midst of all of this, of course, you're looking at energy prices that are extremely elevated. You're looking at crude prices, of course, that are in the $95-$96 range. So not as much as what we're seeing in crude products, especially when it comes to U.S. diesel, of course, very vital for the U.S. economy. And that is at a four-year high. So we're all playing with timelines at this point. And that's not, of course, to mention the number of people that were killed. That drew a lot of criticism from the U.S. Congress members, of course, the remarks of J.D. Vance.
5: Yeah, I mean, look, you mentioned the energy price moves there, and I think this is a really important point to reinforce, is that looking at energy at this level does seem to be an indication of markets essentially not expecting any movement in the short term. And this is despite the various changes we've had in the Strait of Hormuz. There was an uptick in traffic, and then this week we had more reports of tankers being attacked, Abir.
14: Yeah, absolutely. And look, I mean, Chris Wright, the energy secretary in the United States, did say that earlier this week on Monday, I believe, that the U.S. had monitored about 18 million barrels of crude making their way through the Strait of Hormuz. Our own reporting suggests that the average is still between 6 to 8 million barrels. So look, you're seeing an uptick still. You're still seeing the same kind of trends of vessels trying to go through with their lights switched off. But then this week, particularly, Stephen, and as you have mentioned, we're seeing casualties reporting in the Strait of Hormuz We're seeing seafarers killed because of these attacks. And so the situation right now in the Strait is still pretty much, again, more of the same. We spoke, of course, to the CEO of Maersk, the security maritime organization that monitors the situation in the very crucial waterway. And they did say that they were expecting some anxiety leading up to Labor Day in the United States. But then we spoke to him this morning, and he said that that anxiety has kind of melted down over the past couple of days, because we saw some kind of the action that has been happening, the military action has been toned down in the region. And so they're just monitoring the situation just like the rest of us, really, just looking at what is happening. But we're seeing a trickle of movement, so not really as devastating as how the situation was a couple of months ago.
6: Okay. Thank you very much. That's our Middle East anchor, Abir Abu Omar. And coming up next, we'll bring you our conversation with the OpenAI CEO, Sam Altman. This is Bloomberg.
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6: Keeping an eye in particular on Volkswagen shares. They had gone up more than 9% at the open, now up just 5%, but still quite a hefty gain. And this off the back of the major overhaul that's been approved, including job cuts at Europe's biggest car maker. So some of these gains for shares, actually the most since 2023 on that major overhaul. Just looking to your bond space, of course, we're in the run-up to the US jobs report later. The 10-year Treasury yield is down a basis point at 4.75%. But across the European continent, across the curve, we are seeing gains. So the 10-year Bund yield up 2 basis points at 3.35%. In your currency space, euro dollar is at 1.16, pretty steady. We're also minding, of course, the yen down 0.3% this morning, but pretty much holding on to the gains that we've seen. 1.5630 per dollar is where we trade right now. It was up 2% yesterday, reversing a month of gradual decline, thanks to traders lifting bets on BOJ hikes and their wariness about yen intervention. Just finally, a look to commodities, and Brent is up 0.2% this morning. $95.75 is where we trade right now. Of course, a continued eye on the geopolitics, and oil, as we say, heading for its biggest weekly gain since July on the geopolitical risks. That's your Bloomberg Business Flash. Now with more on what's going on around the world, here's Stephen Carroll.
5: Lizzie, thank you very much. US President Donald Trump says he doesn't expect the renewed bombing campaign against Iran to last long. Iran has continued its counterattacks while Washington has extended its troop deployments across the Middle East. Turning to news now out of Ukraine, Ukraine's President Volodymyr Zelensky is warning Russian airlines to avoid Russian airspace as Kyiv prepares to step up drone attacks in response to Moscow's escalating strikes. He says that civilian aircraft won't be targeted, but warns that Russia's skies and major airports are becoming less safe. Those are some of our global news headlines.
6: Now, OpenAI CEO Sam Altman says that the tech industry has done a terrible job communicating the benefits of artificial intelligence. Speaking to Bloomberg's Ed Ludlow, he said that companies need to show how AI can give people more autonomy, not less. But Ed Ludlow started out by asking him about the dangers of the technology and what to do when AI models go rogue.
10: The obvious hard part of that question is that people have different opinions about what models should be able to do and shouldn't be able to do.
1: Yes.
10: We think there are some things that very clearly models should not be able to do. There are some clear red lines, and we talk a lot about being able to detect those, but people also have strong opinions about things within the broad bounds of what is possible about how they use AI and how they want to be able to use AI. And this is going to be a difficult question for society because there is not going to be agreement on, you know, what is and isn't acceptable use of AI. I think it's very important, in the same way that, you know, people do things with electricity that I may not always like, but I think everybody has a right to electricity, that we say, you know, there are going to be some rules for society. You can't go like electrocute somebody else on the street. But this is an important platform that belongs to all of us and that we need to be able to use. So there will be a ongoing conversation, negotiation in society. There will, of course, be some things that we agree on that people just should not do with AI. But there's a lot of edges that we're now going to have to feel our way through, and giving people autonomy and freedom to use AI is important to our mission.
1: Sam, at the G20 this week, Treasury Secretary Scott Bessent said that the AI industry had done a terrible job of explaining how AI benefits ordinary Americans. What's your view of that, and whether you would, on reflection, consider OpenAI to be in that bucket?
10: I think the industry has done a terrible job of this on the whole. I think we have done a bad job ourselves, maybe better than some others, worse than some others. It is difficult, of course, to explain that this is, the world should, in my opinion, should want us to worry a lot about this technology. The world should want us to think about all the ways that could go wrong, to talk about what we see coming, but not to sort of like stir up doom or concentrate power for ourselves, just because in the history of technology, the way you solve the hard problems is to look at them, talk clearly about them, have scientists debate them, work really hard to prevent and mitigate them. And that has been our intention, but clearly sometimes it ends up scaring people. Now, there's another thing that I think has gone really bad besides talking about the ways this has gone, could go wrong, which is I don't think we've done a great job as an industry of really talking about how to empower people with this technology.
1: Right.
10: You know, you hear some people talk about, well, we're going to give you a cure for cancer, and that's so great, so we're going to, you know, take these risks, and you're going to have less power and autonomy. We want people to have more power and autonomy. You know, I don't think a cure for cancer is enough. I mean, wonderful thing to have, obviously, but we should set our sights higher. We want these tools to enable a boom in creativity and entrepreneurship, in people figuring out new ways to be useful to each other, and wonderful products and services to enable each other with. And I think that has been lost in the messaging, and I also think there's some companies that have a different opinion there, but it's very, very important to us that this technology is something where people get more power and more autonomy, not less. And I think people rightly get afraid when they feel like AI leaders might not quite want that for them.
1: Sam, that's in part why I wanted to ask you about pricing on Astra, but also just generally, right? I think the direction of travel has been that you've cut prices. There is competition, of course, with the other frontier labs, Anthropic. But, you know, how much is that the balance of access to the technology? You need to move quickly in releasing the technology, and also still trying to sort of find fair market value of how you price the technology.
10: We want to create incredibly capable, incredibly low cost, incredibly abundant intelligence. And I think Astra is a great step forward there. The token efficiency of Astra is so impressive to me. The amount of work you can get done with a relatively small amount of tokens, and the kind of the price per dollar of a task that you might like, I think is just remarkable. Only a few weeks ago, we cut the price of Luna, our small model, by 80%. And our goal is to have the best price performance at every level of intelligence all the way along the curve. We will continue to keep dropping prices dramatically. I'm confident in the shape of the technology and the work we're doing to enable that to happen. And, you know, of course, like, we'll make some money along the way, but I think the opportunity in front of us is so huge, we will be able to continue to bring prices down and still have huge revenue.
1: Let's end our conversation here, Sam, with Astra is a big step towards AI actually doing work autonomously, right? I've come to sort of see the emphasis on that. If you staying ahead in the race that you've just outlined requires OpenAI to just keep investing more heavily maybe than expected, to keep pushing out the boundaries of what the model is capable of doing, the cadence of release, where do you sit right now on your considerations of doing that as a private company versus doing that as a public company, where the sort of financial incentive and fiduciary duty of being a public company isn't necessarily the same as being committed to developing the technology, getting the technology released out into the world?
10: If we do go public someday, which I assume we will, I plan to spend a lot of time reminding people who might want to buy or might not want to buy our stock that we are mission first and that we're also extremely long-term oriented. So we are going to make decisions for what we think is best for society as a whole with this technology, and we're going to make decisions on a multi-decade time frame. And we think we'll do really great as a company, but we're going to put those things first.
6: That was the OpenAI CEO Sam Altman speaking to Bloomberg's Ed Ludlow. We'll have a check on the markets for you next.
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6: 8:31 a.m. in London. I'm Lizzie Burden.
5: And I'm Stephen Carroll. 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So moving to a nationwide average of $5.85 a gallon at the pump on Thursday, according to the American Automobile Association. This is a key reflection of the rising energy prices that we're seeing on crude markets, but in refined products in particular, which have been affected by the effective closure of the Strait of Hormuz. Brent crude this morning steady at $95.48, but holding on to much of the gains of this week. Natural gas prices in Europe are up slightly on the day on the Dutch TTF benchmark. That's a key concern for markets, but we're also watching the continuing reaction to Fed Governor Chris Waller's comments about potential for holding interest rates. 10-year Treasury yields down a basis point this morning at 4.76%, although yields are rising in trading in Europe. The Stock 600, meanwhile, is up by a 0.1%.
6: Now to our top stories. Shares in Volkswagen rose by close to 10% at the European market open after the automaker announced plans to double its job cuts from 50 to 100,000 as it dramatically steps up its restructuring. The initial cuts were backed by the carmaker's supervisory board, and the latest reductions represent about 8% of VW's current global workforce. Our transport reporter Danny Lee says the carmaker faces a host of challenges.
8: VW are doing all of this because deterioration they're seeing, the greater acceleration of this market decline, stronger competition, intensifying competition, particularly from the Chinese. And so this really is an inflection point for VW.
6: Danny Lee added that the cuts come on top of reductions agreed in the late part of 2024. The future of several European factories also remains unresolved, with VW acknowledging annual excess capacity of around 500,000 vehicles. The shares now are higher 5.6%.
5: Some of Reform UK's top advisers have been covertly filmed discussing ways to avoid the law to secure foreign donations. The investigation by a group called Verbatim and Channel 4, broadcast on Channel 4 News, shows advisers commissioning polls, then asking journalists posing as foreign donors to pay for them without disclosing the political involvement. That would break UK electoral law. Reform denies any wrongdoing and has accused the filmmakers of being politically motivated climate change activists, but in a fresh statement this morning, the party saying that two officials filmed in the report have stepped down while an internal investigation takes place.
6: And the US Trade Representative Jameson Greer struck an optimistic tone on China ahead of President Trump's meeting with Xi Jinping later this month. In an interview with Fox News, Greer appeared to point to a shrinking trade deficit and suggested some Chinese goods could be excluded from tariffs. He said he expects progress on agricultural barriers while playing down prospects for a broad new trade agreement.
5: Those are some of our top stories coming up next on the markets. We'll be digging more into that story around Reform UK with our political reporter James Wilcock. This is Bloomberg.
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6: 8:40 a.m. in London. I'm Lizzie Burden, and we check the markets for you all day long here on Bloomberg Radio. The Stock 600 still up 0.2%. The FTSE 100 up 0.1%. The CAC 40 in Paris about the same, and the DAX in Frankfurt up 0.3%. Now, those gains are powered largely by Volkswagen. Its shares up 5.8%, having opened up nearly 10% this morning, jumping the most by since 2023. This after a major overhaul was approved, including nearly twice the number of job cuts that were previously on the docket. And so Volkswagen shares are higher. If we look to the sectoral breakdown across Europe, you are looking about at about half of sectors now in positive territory. And indeed, it is autos and parts parts leading the gains, up more than 1%. Tech not far behind, chemicals, media and banks at the bottom of the basket. As we look ahead to the Wall Street Open, futures are flat to the upside for S&P E-minis. NASDAQ futures up 0.4%. But of course, we are looking ahead to the US jobs report for the next catalyst. We have seen stocks globally benefiting from the relatively dovish Fed speak from Chris Waller in the past 24 hours, talking about perhaps the need not to hike in September if price pressures continue to ease. And we are, of course, looking ahead to the jobs numbers, an increase expected of 55K in August compared to that 23K drop in July. The terminal whisper number is 30K as things stand. So let us take a look to your bond market. The 10-year Treasury yield down a basis point at 4.75%. Euro dollar has been pretty steady this morning, currently trading at 1.16, but the yen in focus again, down 0.3% at 1.5631 per dollar. Yesterday it was up about 2%, so reversing a month of gradual decline. And finally, just minding Brent, down 0.1% today at $95.40 the barrel, but still on for its biggest week again since July on the geopolitical risk. That's your Bloomberg Business Flash. Now with more on what's going on around the world, here's Stephen Carroll.
5: Lizzie, thank you very much. Volkswagen plans to double its job cuts from around 50,000 to 100,000 as it dramatically steps up its restructuring. The latest reductions represent about 8% of VW's current global workforce. South Korea has begun preparations for a troop deployment to the Strait of Hormuz, according to local media reports. Seoul says no decision has been made, but reports last month said it told Washington it was willing to send a ship and maritime patrol aircraft. And Ukraine's President Volodymyr Zelensky says US envoys will visit Kyiv in the coming days and also travel to Moscow. The planned visits signal a renewed American effort to revive peace talks that have largely stalled since February. Those are some of our global news headlines.
6: Turning now to British politics, and some of Reform UK's top advisers have been covertly filmed discussing avoiding British electoral law to secure foreign donations. The investigation by a group called Verbatim, broadcast on Channel 4 News, comes as Nigel Farage prepares to address his party's annual conference. Bloomberg's UK politics reporter James Woolcock joins us now for the detail. So James, what does this report actually allege? And why is it so damaging when we already know lots about foreign donations?
15: So these investigative journalists who work for that outfit called Verbatim, they posed as a wealthy American and his British-based son. And over the course of the year, they filmed Dan Jukes, who is one of Farage's closest advisors. He referred to himself as the chief of staff in one of these films. And also James Orr, who is the head of policy for Reform, as they suggested ways in which these two might be able to donate to Reform. And so one of the ways they suggested was, we've commissioned a poll from the Pulse JL partners. You could pay for that poll. And those polls went into national news outlets, The Telegraph and The Times, without being credited to Reform or having any attribution to those outlets or sort of that political party there. And then they have on camera that after that sort of came out, the two sort of journalists met with Nigel Farage when Nigel Farage was aware of this polling. And then the aides suggested to the journalists that maybe they could donate more money by the American giving his son based in Britain money through them and then pushing it into the Reform Party that way. Both of those things, the polling and the money going through from the American father, would break UK electoral law, which is very clear that foreigners cannot donate into UK politics, and also that if a party is benefiting from a donation, it has to be appropriately declared. That's damaging enough, Lizzie. Like you say, this comes in a backdrop where Nigel Farage, whilst he was being filmed for this, was fighting an election which he himself had called because he was facing an investigation into his finances.
5: What's been the response from Reform UK to this report being broadcast?
15: Well, Reform last night denied all wrongdoing, and James Orr also has strongly denied all wrongdoing. They called the programme a hit job, and they labelled Verbatim a front for the foreign-funded Centre for Climate Reporting. Then this morning, they have said the two officials who were filmed, which is, again, James Orr and Dan Jukes, have stepped down pending an internal investigation. JL Partners, the polling company that was involved in this, says the sting had revealed weaknesses in their procedures. And the Daily Telegraph, which published some of these polls, removed them from the website in response to the news. News and said the newspaper believed it had been misled and was reviewing its relationship with JL Partners.
6: And so this comes as Farage is trying to make his keynote address to Reform's annual conference. What's he expected to say?
15: Well, the whole point of this conference was in many ways to try and move past the by-election and move past these sort of issues around his finances and talk about Reform's appeal. And he was expected to say that if he were put into power, he would declare a national emergency around migration and call for faster and firmer action around taking back control of this country. And he had a sort of star-studded list of right-wing figures around the world. Jordan Bardella from France is supposed to be a keynote speaker here. I think the question now is, look, this report has been a bombshell in UK media. It has led most of the papers. It's the front page of the BBC this morning. How will Reform respond to this, as it seems to sort of show an ongoing issue it seems to have around foreign money?
5: It's also feeding into what has been a bit of a reset in the polling for support for Reform as well. Of course, they surpassed the Labour Party before we had Andy Burnham become Prime Minister as well. So the party does have something to prove for its own future as well. And this, normally, a party conference is the moment that exactly you want to do that.
15: We're in a really uneasy situation in UK politics, where we in the UK for a century and more have been used to parties that poll between about 30-40% Labour and the Conservatives, who fight for the middle ground and fight between each other. We now have five parties: the Greens, Lib Dems, Reform, the Conservatives and Labour, who all poll give or take between about 15-30% at any one time. In first past the post, the UK electoral system, that means that they are basically fighting for scraps. And if any one of those parties can get to, say, 35% of the vote, they can clean up. On the right, that means Reform UK is trying to become a more centralised, established mainstream force and get rid of the Conservatives. The Conservatives, in the meanwhile, want to paint Reform as a sort of far-right outfit that can never take power. For Labour, although they're seeing a boost under Andy Burnham, they still have a big problem with the Greens. And Zach Polanski, the leader of the Greens, is currently now running, as of this week, in Keir Starmer, the former Prime Minister's old seat. So we go into this conference season with global bond yields rising, a very difficult budget up ahead for the government, and five different political parties trying to set out their message that they are the mainstream only way forward for Britain, when if you look at the polling, they're all anything but.
6: Yeah, I was going to ask you, if Zach Polanski wins Starmer's old seat, and you've got Reform slightly on the back foot, perhaps because of all of these revelations on finances, is this a huge opening for the Greens?
15: I mean, under first past the post, if you can get 5-10% ahead of where they are currently now in the polls, so 15%, they could take large parts of London, they could take large parts of soft left, sort of safe seats, and even more importantly, they could push Labour's agenda further to the left. If you look at what the Greens are calling for right now, one of their big pushes is they want a tax on banks. Who else wants that? The Trade Union Congress, the big union leaders. These are people that Labour will be looking to as they head into the autumn budget.
5: Indeed, and of course we're looking still though at several years to go before a general election if the Parliament does last to term, so perhaps might be some time for these parties to establish their positions and build their support before they actually get to go to the country in a general election. But for now, James, thank you very much for joining us. James Wilcock, our UK politics reporter.
6: Well, as we look at the Stock 600 trading up only 0.1% this quiet Friday morning. Next up, we're going to dive into some of the stocks on the move today in Europe. Of course, we'll have to dive into what's been happening at Volkswagen, but we're also going to look at Daimler Truck and Rockhopper. What on earth is Rockhopper? We'll find out in just a moment. Chloe Melly up next. This is Bloomberg.
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20: You wanted to be cool, which led you to smoking, which led to a pack a day. Then you met that special someone, which led to starting a life with them, which led to wanting to live longer, which led to quitting. Then you heard you may be at risk for lung cancer, which led you to getting a low-dose CT scan. If you smoked, get scanned.

0: Not much movement at the index level on European markets. The FTSE MIB in Italy down by 0.4% this morning. So a bit of a calmer picture versus what we saw both in the US yesterday and in Asia earlier after the comments by Fed Governor Christopher Waller about the potential for holding interest rates that gave a boost to the S&P 500, but also saw the MSCI Pacific Index rise by 0.8%. The 10-year Treasury yield down 2 basis points this morning at 4.75%. The Bloomberg Dollar Spot Index slid to a 4-month low. It's holding at that level today. So we're looking at the euro 116.23 for the dollar against the euro this morning. In the European bond space, we have yields rising a little, just up a basis point in the 10-year bund yield in Germany and a basis point and a half on the 10-year gilt yield in the UK. Energy prices now lower on the day by 0.4% for Brent crude, still over $95 a barrel though, and natural gas in the Dutch TTF benchmark down by 1.6%. That's your Bloomberg Radio Business Flash.
1: Now let's take a look at some of the stocks on the move today in Europe. I'm Lizzie Burden alongside Stephen Carroll, and we're joined by Bloomberg reporter Chloe Melly. Chloe, we have some news out of Volkswagen today. Just talk us through what they've announced and the investor reaction so far. Seems positive.
2: Yes, absolutely. Very positive. And I think a big sigh of relief as well for management, because the supervisory board has backed the massive restructuring plan, which includes 50,000 additional job cuts and also big changes to the car lineup that will result in much fewer models. And so this big restructuring was proposed by the CEO as a way to get the company back on track after years of sales declining and costs ramping up, and also the company dealing with particular weakness in the Chinese market because of the competition in that particular market, but also all of those Chinese car makers making their way as well into Europe and gaining market share there. So there were quite a lot of challenges ahead for the CEO in trying to get that plan moving, with a lot of pushback in particular from labor unions. So the fact that it got the backing that it needed, that gives the CEO now a very clear mandate, and that led the shares much higher this morning. And overall, investors and analysts are very positive on the restructuring plan, with Citi analysts in particular calling it brave. So we'll see if it actually delivers what it's planning to deliver.
0: Less positive investor reception though for news from Daimler Truck. What's going on there?
2: Yeah, so Daimler Truck falling this morning a little bit after Morgan Stanley downgraded the stock. So that's not really because of fundamentals. So they said that there's a strong North American market that has meant that the North American margin trajectory is going to be very positive. And they also increased the price target and the estimates for earnings over 2027 and 2028. But they just said that the recent rally in the sector makes truck stocks a lot less attractive now. You know, shares for Daimler are up more than 20% this year. It's doing a lot better than it was in 2025. 2025 was really marked by tariffs, but this year has been a lot better after all of those companies in that truck sector tried to sort of adapt to this new tariff framework by making more parts in the US, for instance. And that's led Daimler to raise its outlook at the latest results. But from Morgan Stanley analysts' perspective, the environment is positive, but there is actually not much further for the stock to go. And so we are seeing that impact the shares a little bit this morning.
1: Now, Chloe, I had been scratching my head as to what Rockhopper does, but the name's on the tin. Obviously, it's an offshore oil exploration company.
2: Yeah.
1: And then we've got the Falklands tensions heating up. So how is it moving off the back of those tensions?
2: Yeah, it's quite an interesting story. Rockhopper Exploration, quite a small UK-listed company working to extract oil around the Falkland Islands. And it's a project known as the Sea Lion Project. And it's getting quite hard, hit quite hard today, because tensions, as you mentioned, are revving up between the UK and Argentina over the Falklands, more than 40 years after the Falklands War. So the Argentinian president, Javier Milei, is now targeting a new oil project in the disputed area to try and revive his popularity at home. It also said that he would speed up sanctions against firms that are working around the islands without the approval from the government, and also said that Argentina will build a naval base near the islands. And so that creates a lot of uncertainty around this Sea Lion project, which is set to start production in March 2028. And so that is leading a big drop in the shares today for Rockhopper Exploration.
0: Okay. Chloe, thank you very much. Chloe Melle there with the Stocks on the Move. And for more conversations like this, you can subscribe to our Stock Movers podcast. It's got the biggest winners and losers in the stock market updated throughout the day and by our teams around the world. You'll find

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1: Well, coming up on the next hour of Daybreak Europe, Stephen Wick, you and I are going to be talking to former Deputy UK Prime Minister Michael Heseltine. Looking forward to this conversation. We'll be talking a bit about devolution, which of course is a hot topic under Andy Burnham, our new Prime Minister here in the UK. Just checking in on these markets, not much doing this Friday morning. The Stock 600 only up about a tenth of 8%, but of course we are waiting for that big US jobs report later on. Bit of doubt expressed earlier by Paul Dobson from our N Live team, whether it's really going to do much to Fed hiking bets. Of course, we've still got PCE and CPI on the agenda to come, but let us see. And we'll talk more about all of this in the next hour of Daybreak Europe. Stay with us. This is Bloomberg.
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0: This is Bloomberg Daybreak Europe for this Friday, the 4th of September from London. Coming up today.
1: Changing gear. Volkswagen plans to double job cuts as part of a sweeping overhaul at the struggling car maker.
0: A sting in the conference tail. Nigel Farage's bid to revive Reform UK's fortune is derailed by a donations expose.
1: An intelligence failure. OpenAI CEO Sam Altman tells Bloomberg the industry's done a terrible job of making the case for its technology.
0: Plus, testing the waters, South Korea paves the way to send a naval ship and troops to the Strait of Hormuz following pressure from President Trump.
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0: On the markets, the Stock 600 is just slightly higher on the day. The FTSE 100 a little bit lower. We're looking ahead towards the jobs report later. What that might that mean for the trajectory of the dollar, which slid yesterday on the latest comments from Fed Governor Chris Waller about the potential for holding interest rates. Today we've got the euro trading at 116.23 against the dollar. 10-year Treasury yield down 2 basis points at 4.75%. Wall Street futures a tenth higher for S&P E-minis, 4/10 higher for Nasdaq futures.
1: Now to our top stories. Shares in Volkswagen rose by close to 10% at the European market open after the automaker announced plans to double its jobs cuts from around 50 to 100,000 as it dramatically steps up its restructuring. The additional cuts were backed by the carmaker's supervisory board and they build on reductions agreed since late 2024. The latest cuts represent about 8% of VW's current global workforce, and our global business reporter William Wilkes says the carmaker faces a host of other challenges.
9: Volkswagen is facing US tariffs, it's got competition from new Chinese manufacturers in Europe, and it's also got declining sales in China. So it looks like for the next few years, Volkswagen, and as with many other global automakers, it's not just Volkswagen that faces these challenges, it's going to be very difficult for them to lift margins substantially.
1: Our reporter William Wilkes speaking before the latest board decision, which also paves the way for the company to slim its vehicle lineup by as much as 50% by 2035. The future of several European factories also remains unresolved, with VW acknowledging annual excess capacity of around 500,000 vehicles. This morning now, the shares are up 7%.
0: Some of Reform UK's top advisers have been covertly filmed discussing avoiding British electoral law to secure foreign donations. The investigation by a group called Verbatim, broadcast on Channel 4 News, comes as Nigel Farage prepares to address his party's annual conference. Bloomberg's James Wilcock has more.
10: The undercover footage shows Farage's team regularly discussing secret payments that would benefit reform. AIDS Commission polls then asked journalists posing as foreign donors to pay for them without disclosing the political involvement. They also suggested wealthy Americans could funnel donations to reform through their British-based children. Both actions would break UK electoral law. The filming took place over the past few months while Farage was fighting an election he called to move on from an earlier scandal over his finances. A Reform spokesperson said in a statement that the party denied any wrongdoing and accused the filmmakers of being politically motivated climate change activists. Other political parties have referred the matter to the police. In London, James Wilcock, Bloomberg Radio.
0: And in a fresh statement this morning, Reform UK says two officials filmed in the report have stepped down while an internal investigation takes place.
1: OpenAI CEO Sam Altman says the industry's done a poor job of communicating the benefits of artificial intelligence. He told Bloomberg that companies need to show how AI can give people more power and enable greater creativity.
11: I think the industry has done a terrible job of this on the whole. I think we have done a bad job ourselves, maybe better than some others, worse than some others. It is difficult, of course, to explain that this is, the world should, in my opinion, should want us to worry a lot about this technology. The world should want us to think about all the ways that could go wrong, to talk about what we see coming, but not to sort of like stir up doom or concentrate power for ourselves, just because in the history of technology, the way you solve the hard problems is to look at them, talk clearly about them, have scientists debate them, work really hard to prevent and mitigate them. And that has been our intention, but clearly sometimes it ends up scaring people.
1: Altman's comments come as research from Bloomberg Economics has found that those benefits may already be showing up in productivity. It estimates that US labor productivity grew 3.1% in the year through the second quarter, compared with the official 2.5%. That's comparable with productivity growth during the late 1990s tech boom. But there is a potential cost. Bloomberg Economics estimates 41 million US jobs face at least moderate risk of disruption from AI.
0: The world's biggest sovereign wealth fund is proposing a major reduction in its exposure to government debt. Norway's $2.3 trillion fund wants to cut the share of government's bonds in its fixed income portfolio from 70% to 50%. The Financial Times estimates that could mean the fund holding around $80 billion less of US treasuries. The proposal comes amid growing concern over US government debt and renewed pressure on long-term borrowing costs.
1: South Korea has begun preparations for a troop deployment to the Strait of Hormuz, according to local media reports. Seoul says no decision has been made, but last month it told Washington it was willing to send a ship and maritime patrol aircraft. It comes after President Trump ramped up pressure on the key US ally over its lack of support for the Iran war. US Vice President J.D. Vance was asked at the White House when the war will end.
12: I wouldn't call it a war. Right now there is no active shooting. I recognize there have been places where this is flared up. Major combat operations lasted for about 6 weeks.
1: The vice president spoke after the U.S. launched new strikes on Iran over attacks on oil tankers passing through the Strait of Hormuz. Iran then again targeted U.S. bases in the region.
0: Argentina's Javier Milei is reviving his country's bitter clash with the U.K. over the Falkland Islands, also known as the Malvinas. The president announced plans to speed up sanctions on firms involved in a new oil project in the disputed area called Sea Line. Here is some of his address to the nation with Milei's words spoken by a translator.
13: If we do not act firmly and swiftly today, in a few months they will have the material capacity to seize the oil reserves lying beneath our sea, something that has never happened before until now. If we allow it, we will be creating an incentive for the British government to deepen the occupation of the islands and the exploitation of our resources.
0: The ramped-up rhetoric comes as Milei's approval rating has fallen to near the lowest level of his presidency. Earlier this week, the British government said that the island's sovereignty rests with the UK.
1: Those are your top stories this morning on the markets. The Stock 600 is flat to the upside. On Wall Street, S&P E-mini futures about the same, and the 10-year Treasury yield ahead of the non-farm payrolls report later on today is down 2 basis points at 4.75%.
0: Well, that's bring you more on the story around Volkswagen this morning. We've seen the move in share price higher almost 10% at the European market open, somewhat pairing that for now, but it's part of the big conversation being had about such a critical company as both a representative, of course, of the European car industry and the various difficulties that it's had, but also a key industrial company in Germany that has massive political weight around it. So, I mean, it's

0: That we're watching very closely this morning. So we'll come back to that in just a moment. But first, I want to turn to the latest developments in the Middle East. We've had commentary out of J.D. Vance saying that he wouldn't describe the conflict as a war, despite the renewed hostilities we've seen this week. And energy prices have been moving higher during the week as well. Brent crude is now over $95 a barrel and holding really in that range for the past number of days. Let's speak to Ziad Daoud, our chief emerging markets economist at Bloomberg Economics, who joins us in the studio this morning. Ziad, great to see you with us here in London. How are you reading the oil price that we're at this point? There is no sign of progress towards a de-escalation of this conflict. Is this a holding pattern now that traders are in when they're perceiving oil prices at these levels?
1: Yeah, basically oil prices, what they're doing is that they're reflecting the level of geopolitical hostility that we're seeing in the Middle East and the disruption that that's causing to supplies from the region. And I think what they're saying is something quite simple, that it is unlikely that we're going to get the U.S. will get a resolution of this conflict either through military means or diplomacy by striking a deal or by walking away. That's unlikely. So from the U.S. perspective, there are two options, either outright war or what we're currently getting, which is a state of no war and no peace and short escalations, escalation bouts that end shortly. And I think for the U.S. is fairly clear. They prefer this current state of no peace, no war to an outright war. The only question is, does Iran have the same preferences? And are we going to stick to this stage? Or are we going to get a new bout of escalation soon?
2: Well, yeah. Secretary Besant was talking about the economic asphyxiation of Iran. How far away is Tehran from capitulating because of the economic pressure?
1: There is economic pressure on Iran. That's coming from the US blockade. That's coming from the fact that they're unable to export oil as a result of this, which is the main export. And it's coming from the fact that even before the war, the state of the Iranian economy was not great, with high inflation and a collapsing currency. The question is, does the weak economic conditions or did the weak economic conditions make Iran capitulate on the battlefield? And I think that's a big assumption. That's probably unlikely to happen. I think when it comes to security, that's a bigger priority to Iran than the state of the economy. I think the state of the economy would lead Iran to basically change its course when it comes to the war.
0: What does a war in this stalemate, though, mean for the other economies in the region? Because we did have an uptick in economic activity once the ceasefire came into place, but this situation remains much more uncertain.
1: Yeah, and we're seeing some of that in the data. So for example, the data for August, for at least in terms of observed oil supplies from Saudi, which is the biggest economy in the region. We've seen that the observed oil exports in Saudi Arabia have collapsed to the lowest level in 9 years. They only exported 3 million barrels a day of oil, which is half of their pre-war level. So there is an impact there. I think if you think about the big picture in terms of the economic impact, I think there are two things. There's a good thing and there's a bad thing. The good thing is that the longer the conflict lasts, the rest of the world will adapt and probably move on from this. So if we have the same situation in a year's time, the impact on the global economy will be lower because the rest of the world will have adapted. But the bad news is that the longer the war lasts, the bigger impact and the bigger cost it is on the region. The more they lose their exports, which is basically the main source of income, that will have a hit on the region, and that hit will not fade over time. That will only probably increase.
2: I feel like we're very familiar with the oil story, but in Europe, for us, it's perhaps more important to focus on the LNG story. How fast can we adapt to the bottlenecks when it comes to LNG coming out of the Strait of Hormuz? Because you've got the EU playing down the risk to natural gas supply security risks later on this year as we approach the winter. But, you know, many saying that we're gambling with a narrow margin for error.
1: I mean, when it comes to gas, the biggest gas exporter from the region is obviously Qatar. And they don't have access outside Hormuz by themselves. And then there is a big reduction in terms of their exports. So what does the rest of the world do? They have two options, either produce gas from elsewhere, LNG from elsewhere. I think that process is probably happening, but it takes time. And there is the other process, which we saw in the oil market, which you adapt, you reduce your demand and reduce your consumption. And you reduce your consumption either by switching to other energy sources, or you reduce your basically consumption of total energy consumption. And I think we've seen that adaptation that happened in oil. We might see the same in gas. Obviously, it depends. Winter is important, and it depends on what kind of temperatures you get and the weather and the climate that we're going to get then.
0: Okay. Ziad, great to have you with us. Thanks very much for joining us in the London studio this morning. Ziad Dow, there, our chief emerging markets economist.

0: at Bloomberg Economics.
1: Well, let's get back to those details on the job cuts agreed at Volkswagen, just the latest step in a major overhaul at Europe's largest car maker. Shares on the for the firm have moved higher this morning. They were up about 10% at the open. They're currently up 6.7%. We can speak now to our global business reporter, William Wilkes, for more. Will, the market seems to be giving these cuts a vote of confidence.
2: Yes, Lizzie, as you noted, shares rose quite sharply at the open. And I think investors are reacting less to the precise number of job cuts than to the fact that Oliver Blumer actually got a deal through Volkswagen's notoriously complicated governance system. Only hours before the agreement, there was a real risk of a major confrontation with Labour in Lower Saxony. Instead, the supervisory board backed the package unanimously. That removes one big source of uncertainty, even if some of the hardest decisions have just been postponed.
0: Well, let's talk a little bit about this latest round of decisions, because it's a massive amount of job cuts and big changes being made on top of a plan that was already been announced. So how significant are the latest developments?
2: Yeah, Volkswagen is talking about roughly 50,000 additional positions cut across the group on top of 50,000 that had already been agreed. But it's important to remember when trying to assess how big this is that 50,000 is still a planning assumption tied to a margin target. The company hasn't actually identified 50,000 specific jobs yet. Management says the reductions will include management and will be spread internationally as well as in Germany. And compulsory layoffs actually are ruled out until the end of 2030. So a lot of this will have to come through attrition, voluntary programs and negotiations with the labor, which is to say this is not all completely kind of, not all the T's are crossed and the I's dotted. There's still a way to go in shaping the package.
1: And how different a company will VW be after all of this? Because surely they're trying to compete with Chinese car makers. Are they going to be more able to do that in your view?
2: Well, it will still be very difficult for them. Volkswagen has very high costs in Germany and it still has excess manufacturing capacity. And at the same time, Chinese manufacturers are getting stronger in Europe and are generally faster at developing electric vehicles and do so at lower costs. But these cuts should help to close part of that cost gap and free up money for investment in technology. But cost cutting alone won't solve the problem. Volkswagen still has to build cars customers want, develop them faster and compete much more effectively on software and price. So this restructuring buys time in the fight against Chinese manufacturers, but it doesn't guarantee that Volkswagen wins that race.
0: Okay. Well, thank you very much for joining us. William Wilkes there, our global business reporter, covers Volkswagen for us, bringing us details of that latest announcement in terms of job cuts. It is being welcomed by markets, as we mentioned, with shares up by 5.9% this morning. But this is obviously a very important story, not only in Germany, but speaks to the broader challenges that are being faced by industrial companies across Europe as well. Although I would note, actually, in terms of economic data, we did have factory order numbers out for Germany this morning, growing for a third straight month and getting a significant beat on what was expected. So demand rising by 2.5% following an upwardly revised 3.7% in June. The latest figures are for July, and that far exceeded all but one of the estimates in Bloomberg's survey of economists as well. So big ticket items, ships, trains and aeroplanes led the orders. Not many of those you've been ordering recently online. You've ordered a new plane recently, Lizzie?
1: No, not this week.
0: Still time. This is, we're counting down, of course, to next week's European Central Bank decision as well, where we're going to be thinking about the inflationary picture and energy prices, a key part of that story as well. Natural gas prices coming down a little this morning, but questions, of course, about how those EU countries are going to refill their gas storage tanks heading into winter is central for the outlook for the European economy too.
1: Well, as we look at Nasdaq futures, up 0.4% as we head towards the Wall Street Open. Next up on Daybreak Europe, we'll be bringing you our conversation with the OpenAI CEO, Sam Altman, who told Bloomberg that the tech industry has done a terrible job communicating the benefits of AI. More on that next. This is Bloomberg.
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12: Foundations of Freedom, a look at America's founding principles and the leaders who shaped our nation.
13: Ronald Reagan understood that liberty could never be taken for granted. In 1967, he warned Americans, freedom is a fragile thing, and it's never more than one generation away from extinction. President Reagan knew the freedoms secured by one generation were not guaranteed to survive to the next. Today, as socialistic ideas that place greater power in the hands of government gain renewed support, Reagan's warning carries even greater weight. Freedom is more than inheritance. 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Freedom only survives when each generation chooses to defend it. So, do we have the courage to defend and protect what is being challenged, the very principles that made America the greatest experiment in history?
14: What does it mean to give 100%? 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
1: Gains of 0.4%. Also seeing autos, retail and travel in the green across Europe this morning, but media, chemicals and banks down at the bottom of the basket. As we look to your bond space in advance of the payrolls report out of the US later on, we have the 10-year Treasury yield down a basis point at 4.75%, but yields higher across the European curve, across the continent this morning. For example, the 2-year gilt yield up 4 basis points at 4.55%. As we look to your commodities space, Brent is trading weaker, 0.4% this morning at $95 a barrel. Of course, we keep an eye on the latest in geopolitics, but oil headed for its biggest weekly gain since July off the back of the latest risks. Also minding the yen, of course, it was up about 2% yesterday, reversing a month of gradual decline. That thanks to traders lifting bets on BOJ hikes, also their caution about yen intervention. This morning, the yen is trading weaker, 0.4%, but still not far from the strength that it had gained yesterday at 1.5635 the dollar. That is your Bloomberg Business Flash. Now with more on what's going on around the world, here's Stephen Carroll in London.
0: Lizzie, thank you very much. Volkswagen plans to double its job cuts from around 50,000 to 100,000 as it dramatically steps up its restructuring. The latest reductions represent about 8% of Volkswagen's current workforce. South Korea has begun preparations for a troop deployment to the Strait of Hormuz, according to local media reports. Seoul says no decision has been made, but reports last month said that it told Washington it was willing to send a ship and maritime patrol aircraft. And Ukraine's President Volodymyr Zelensky says US envoys will visit Kyiv in the coming days and also travel to Moscow. The planned visits signal a renewed American effort to revise peace talks that have largely stalled since February. Those are some of our global news headlines.
1: Now to one of our top interviews. The OpenAI CEO Sam Altman says that the tech industry has done a terrible job communicating the benefits of AI. Speaking to Bloomberg's Ed Ludlow, he said that companies need to show how AI can give people more autonomy, not less. But Ludlow started by asking him about the dangers of the technology and what to do when AI models go rogue.
15: The obvious hard part of that question is that people have different opinions about what models should be able to do and shouldn't be able to do.
16: Yes.
15: We think there are some things that very clearly models should not be able to do. There are some clear red lines, and we talk a lot about being able to detect those, but people also have strong opinions about things within the broad bounds of what is possible about how they use AI and how they want to be able to use AI. And this is going to be a difficult question for society because there is not going to be agreement on what is and isn't acceptable use of AI. I think it's very important, in the same way that, people do things with electricity that I may not always like, but I think everybody has a right to electricity, that we say, there are going to be some rules for society. You can't go electrocute somebody else on the street. But this is an important platform that belongs to all of us and that we need to be able to use. So there will be a ongoing conversation, negotiation in society. There will, of course, be some things that we agree on that people just should not do with AI. But there's a lot of edges that we're now going to have to feel our way through, and giving people autonomy and freedom to use AI is important to our mission.
16: Sam, at the G20 this week, Treasury Secretary Scott Bessent said that the AI industry had done a terrible job of explaining how AI benefits ordinary Americans. What's your view of that? And whether you would, on reflection, consider OpenAI to be in that bucket?
15: I think the industry has done a terrible job of this on the whole. I think we have done a bad job ourselves, maybe better than some others, worse than some others. It is difficult, of course, to explain that this is, the world should, in my opinion, should want us to worry a lot about this technology. The world should want us to think about all the ways that could go wrong, to talk about what we see coming, but not to sort of stir up doom or concentrate power for ourselves, just because in the history of technology, the way you solve the hard problems is to look at them, talk clearly about them, have scientists debate them, work really hard to prevent and mitigate them. And that has been our intention, but clearly sometimes it ends up scaring people. Now, there's another thing that I think has gone really bad besides talking about the ways this has gone, could go wrong, which is I don't think we've done a great job as an industry of really talking about how to empower people with this technology.
17: Right.
15: You know, you hear some people talk about, well, we're going to give you a cure for cancer and that's so great, so we're going to, you know, take these risks and you're going to have less power and autonomy. We want people to have more power and autonomy. You know, I don't think a cure for cancer is enough. I mean, wonderful thing to have, obviously, but we should set our sights higher. We want these tools to enable a boom in creativity and entrepreneurship, in people figuring out new ways to be useful to each other and wonderful products and services to enable each other with. And I think that has been lost in the messaging. And I also think there's some companies that have a different opinion there. But it's very, very important to us that this technology is something where people get more power and more autonomy, not less. And I think people rightly get afraid when they feel like AI leaders might not quite want that for them.
16: Sam, that's in part why I wanted to ask you about pricing on Astra, but also just generally, right? I think the direction of travel has been that you've cut prices. There is competition, of course, with the other frontier labs, Anthropic. But, you know, how much is that the balance of access to the technology? You need to move quickly in releasing the technology and also still trying to sort of find fair market value of how you price the technology.
15: We want to create incredibly capable, incredibly low cost, incredibly abundant intelligence. And I think Astra is a great step forward there. The token efficiency of Astra is so impressive to me. The amount of work you can get done with a relatively small amount of tokens and the kind of the price per dollar of a task that you might like, I think is just remarkable. Only a few weeks ago, we cut the price of Luna, our small model, by 80%. And our goal is to have the best price performance at every level of intelligence all the way along the curve. We will continue to keep dropping prices dramatically. I'm confident in the shape of the technology and the work we're doing to enable that to happen. And, you know, of course, like, we'll make some money along the way, but I think the opportunity in front of us is so huge, we will be able to continue to bring prices down and still have huge revenue.
16: Let's end our conversation here, Sam, with Astra is a big step towards AI actually doing work autonomously, right? I've come to sort of see the emphasis on that. If you staying ahead in the race that you've just outlined requires OpenAI to just keep investing more heavily maybe than expected, to keep pushing out the boundaries of what the model is capable of doing, the cadence of release, where do you sit right now on your considerations of doing that as a private company versus doing that as a public company, where the sort of financial incentive and fiduciary duty of being a public company isn't necessarily the same as being committed to developing the technology, getting the technology released out into the world?
15: If we do go public someday, which I assume we will, I plan to spend a lot of time reminding people who might want to buy or might not want to buy our stock that we are mission first and that we're also extremely long-term oriented. So we are going to make decisions for what we think is best for society as a whole with this technology, and we're going to make decisions on a multi-decade time frame. And we think we'll do really great as a company, but we're going to put those things first.
1: So that was the OpenAI CEO Sam Altman speaking to Bloomberg's Ed Ludlow. We'll have a check of the markets for you next.
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21: 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Clearly there's concern in the States.
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1: 9:31 a.m. in London. I'm Lizzie Burden.
0: And I'm Stephen Carroll. 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The FTSE 100 is now down by 0.3%. Oil prices have come down a little, but they're still over $95 a barrel for Brent crude. Natural gas prices 0.5% lower on the Dutch TTF benchmark. We're looking ahead to the US jobs report today after Chris Waller's comments yesterday about the potential for holding interest rates, the two-year trend. Treasury yield at 4.34%, and the Bloomberg Dollar Spot Index just slightly higher on the day after hitting a four-month low yesterday.
1: Now to our top stories. Shares in Volkswagen rose by close to 10% at the European market open after the automaker announced plans to double its job cuts from around 50 to 100,000 as it dramatically steps up its restructuring. The additional cuts were backed by the carmaker's supervisory board, and they represent about 8% of VW's current global workforce. Our transport reporter Danny Lee says the carmaker faces a host of other challenges on top.
2: VW are doing all of this because deterioration they're seeing, the greater acceleration of this market decline, stronger competition, intensifying competition, particularly from the Chinese. And so this really is an inflection point for VW.
1: Danny Lee added that the cuts come on top of reductions agreed late in 2024. The future of several European factories also remains unresolved, with VW acknowledging annual excess capacity of around 500,000 vehicles. The shares now up some 5%.
0: Some of Reform UK's top advisers have been covertly filmed discussing ways to avoid the law to secure foreign donations. The investigation by a group called Verbatim, broadcast on Channel 4 News, shows advisors commissioning polls and asking journalists posing as foreign donors to pay for them without disclosing the political involvement. That would break UK electoral law. Reform UK has accused the filmmakers of being politically motivated climate change activists. In a fresh statement this morning, the political party added that two officials filmed in the report have stepped down while an internal investigation takes place.
1: And Argentina's Javier Milei is reviving his country's bitter clash with the UK over the Falkland Islands, known to Argentinians as Las Malvinas. The president announced plans to speed up sanctions on firms involved in a new oil project in the disputed area called Sea Lion, and he was speaking in a national address via translator.
17: Our national claim is facing a clear and present danger and requires a proportional response. We will not allow it. Argentina will not stand by facing such a situation.
1: The toned-up rhetoric comes as Milei's approval ratings fall into the near the lowest level of his presidency. Earlier this week, the British government said that the island's sovereignty rests with the UK.
0: And those are some of our top stories on the programme this morning. Coming up next on Bloomberg Daybreak Europe, we're going to talk a little bit more about British politics. And we'll hear from the Conservative peer Michael Heseltine, former Deputy Prime Minister of the UK, a key figure during the Margaret Thatcher years. He'll give us the long view on Andy Burnham's plans to revive the UK economy. This as we're watching gilt yields up a basis point on the 10-year this morning, 5.15%. That's a key factor to bear in mind as we're counting down to the budget at the end of October. Stay with us. This is Bloomberg.
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1: 9:40 a.m. in London. I'm Lizzie Burden, and we check the markets for you all day long here on Bloomberg Radio. And we're looking at the Stock 600 now down 0.2%. The FTSE 100 about the same. The CAC 40 in Paris also down 0.2%. And the DAX in Frankfurt now in the red, flat to the side. Break it down by sector across the continent, and leading the gains this morning is technology. Bottom of the basket is media, but we're about a 50-50 split between gainers and losers this morning. Now, as we look ahead to the Wall Street Open, futures are pointing higher, much higher for Nasdaq futures than S&P E-minis, up 0.4% for tech shares, and this follows gains in the Asia session. We've been up 0.8% on the benchmark MSCI Asia Pacific Index. Everybody quite encouraged by those relatively dovish comments from Governor Chris Waller over at the Fed, potentially making a September rate hike not necessary, saying that he'd be happy to keep rates steady if price pressures continue to ease. Now, of course, we're going to throw into the mix the payrolls print later on this afternoon. 1:30 p.m. London time is when it drops. So the 10-year yield currently down a basis point at 4.75% in advance of that. Euro dollar is trading at a 1.16 handle, pretty steady. The Bloomberg Dollar Spot Index also pretty steady, but the yen down 0.4% this morning. 156.36 is where we trade. We had seen it strengthening by about 2% yesterday, reversing a month of gradual decline. And so not that far away from all of that strength still. And that's been thanks to traders lifting bets on BOJ hikes, as well as their wariness about yen intervention. Just finally, a look to oil. Brent now weaker 0.3% at $95 a barrel, off the latest in the Middle East, but oil heading for its biggest weekly gain since July on the geopolitical risk. And that should be my business flash. Now, with more on what's going on around the world, here's Stephen Carroll.
0: Lizzie, thank you. Volkswagen plans to double its job cuts from around 50,000 to 100,000 as it dramatically steps up its restructuring. The latest reductions represent about 8% of VW's current global workforce. South Korea has begun preparations for a troop deployment to the Strait of Hormuz, according to local media reports. Seoul says no decision has been made, but last month it reportedly told Washington it was willing to send a ship and maritime patrol aircraft. And Ukraine's President Volodymyr Zelensky says that US envoys will visit Kyiv in the coming days and also travel to Moscow. The planned visits signal a renewed American effort to revive peace talks that have largely stalled since February. Those are some of our global news headlines.
1: Now, in the UK, Prime Minister Andy Burnham's vowing to move power out of Westminster in a bid to boost economic growth across the country. But Bloomberg Economics estimates that the government's fiscal headroom could be more than halved in the lead-up to the October budget. We've talked a lot about the global bond sell-off. The move's particularly pronounced here in the UK, leaving the Chancellor, John Healey, in a fiscal bind. Joining us now to discuss is Michael Heseltine, a former UK Deputy Prime Minister and co-founder of Haymarket Media Group. Lord Heseltine, really a privilege to have you with us on the programme this morning.
7: Thank you for inviting me.
1: Well, if you were in charge of the Treasury right now, I wonder what action you would take to rebalance the British economy. Our economists just this morning have said, first of all, Healey needs to restore the UK's fiscal buffer.
7: Well, the fact of the matter is only the Prime Minister can take the decisions and impose a will. The Treasury have to be brought into line because they will never willingly share power with the mayoral authorities that are essential to getting the British economy moving. So the Treasury are just one of the Whitehall departments that, for very human reasons, cling on to what they've got. I mean, turkeys don't vote for Christmas. And so trying to say to the Treasury, give more power to mayors or the Transport Ministry or the Housing Ministry, devolve power away from you to local mayors, is just sort of countercultural. They're not going to do it. And the only person who can make them do it is the Prime Minister. And we saw under David Cameron the progress that could be made. He was very fortunate in that he had a Chancellor and an Environment Secretary who believed very strongly in the devolution agenda. But it takes the Prime Minister to do it. And that's why Andy Burnham, I find surprising, because he made the right speeches. He talked about activity in every postcode. Well, the agenda is there. It's there to be done because it's all been done before, but not as comprehensively as it needs to be.
0: So what needs to be done now? What should be the priority for Andy Burnham if he wants to drive this growth in every postcode?
7: He's got two priorities. First, to create mayoral he has to create mayoral authorities in the rest of England where they don't yet exist. We've got them in the big cities, but the shire counties need to be turned into mayoral authorities. Secondly, don't need me to tell you that there's no easy money. The government would be crazy to start borrowing more money. But fortunately, as George Osborne showed, there is quite a lot of money in the budgets, the capital budgets of the spending departments in Whitehall, something like £10 billion a year. And what George Osborne did was to take £2 billion of that and make it a pot to which the local mayors bid with their agenda as to what they would do with the money from the taxpayer if they got it. But there was a very important trick in the offer, because what the Cameron Osborne agenda did was to say, look, if you want some more taxpayers' money, you've got to show how much extra money you will raise locally. In other words, you talk to inward investors, you talk to the vice chancellors, you talk to the Quango bosses, you talk to anyone who's got a stake in the local economy, who says, okay, if you give us a bit more money from the taxpayer, we will find additional resources. Now, that sounds a bit theoretical, but if I give you the figures, when I did the development corporations in East London, we got £10 of extra money from the private sector and the public sector, in addition to every pound of public money. And the same thing on a much smaller scale, but the same thing happened in Liverpool. For every pound of public money, we got an extra pound. So that is the way that Andy Burnham should actually now, today, do. It's mm-hmm. all been done before. We know it works, and the opportunity is there to be grasped.
1: So is devolution a fiscally easy win for Andy Burnham, would you say, Lord Heseltine?
7: I think it would be an easy win for the country, and as he happens to be the Prime Minister, he would get credit for that.
0: Is it something, when making difficult budget decisions, though, that can be done quickly and with relative little cost, given the numbers that you've just outlined?
7: Well, fortunately, it can be done quickly for this reason, that the 10 billion that's now in the spending department, capital budgets of the spending departments, is, of course, all committed this year. The money's all contracted. And most of it next year. But in order to get the result of galvanizing every postcode, you're not going to get people saying, spend this money today. Because they've got to get planning permission, they've got to do the negotiations and all the necessary preparations. So if you say to them, look, we can't give you extra money this year, and probably not yet next year, but we could begin to give you extra money in 3 years' time, that would have exactly the same effect of galvanizing local enthusiasm as actually making money available today. And so you've got to look, the Prime Minister needs to look at that 10 billion and say, we'll make a pot by top slicing, say 3 billion in 3 years' time, rising to perhaps 5 billion in 4 or 5 years' time. That would have precisely the galvanizing effect of stimulating every postcode in the country.
1: Just in terms of how to raise more money for the Treasury, there were reports of an exit tax for UK entrepreneurs, the FT reporting yesterday that the government is no longer considering that. But I wonder, as an entrepreneur yourself, what sort of message it all sends to business?
7: Well, the tax regime that this government has introduced, and which Andy Burnham inherited, is a disaster. Add to Brexit, which is another disaster, and you've got a really considerable formula of self-harm for the country. But let me just say something to you about the entrepreneur, because I have the privilege of having started a business, which is now spread across the world. And the present inheritance taxes would make it a very considerable incentive for me and my family to sell the business. And then we would pay a capital gains tax, but we would be left with large sums of money, very large sums of money, which frankly doesn't have much appeal. I mean, what do? Buy a racehorse? Buy a yacht? I mean, nothing like that in any way compensate for the loss of the family business, for the excitement that contains. But think about the other alternative. We could say to the executives of the business, look, We have encouraged a growth culture. You are entrepreneurs. You've built the business across the world. Well, I'm sorry, but we've now got to have a change of policy. We've got to save cash so that when one member of the family dies, we can pay the inheritance tax. Well, you can imagine the effect on the executives. Highly motivated, very talented, go-getting, the very best of British entrepreneurs, been told to relax. And there's no money to develop. It's all going to be scribbled away in anticipation of a family death. Well, okay. I tell you what, they'll all leave. They go off to some other entrepreneurial business. So the effect on the family business so affected is a disaster. But as those family businesses are the engine of the national economy, treating them in the

0: It's the potential for holding interest rates. The Bloomberg Dollar Spot Index still close to its four-month low that it hit in trading yesterday, trading at 116.23 against the euro and the Japanese yen, giving up some of its strength from yesterday, but at 156.40 today. The two-year Treasury yield at 4.34%. And looking at equity markets, the Stock 600 is slightly lower on the day. The S&P E-mini futures are up by a tenth of 1%. NASDAQ futures are 0.4% higher. Energy prices are lower, though, down by 0.4 for Brent crude, still over $95 a barrel. WTI still over $90 a barrel. And natural gas prices in Europe are lower too, by 0.8%, €71.25 a megawatt hour. 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
1: Now let's take a look at some of the stocks on the move today in Europe. I'm Lizzie Burden alongside Stephen Carroll, and we're joined by our breaking news reporter, Louise Moon. And Louise, we have to start with Volkswagen, the big story in European markets this morning. Just talk us through what's happened in the market reaction so far.
2: Yeah, so shares rising on the back of this big news initially rose as much as almost 10%. Now they're up about 5%. News being a sweeping restructure of Volkswagen. They're cutting 50,000 more jobs, mostly in Germany, and that will represent a total of about 8% of their total workforce. They're going to make fewer models. They're reducing their industrial footprint. They're also tightening investment. They're planning more cost cuts. And this was all approved yesterday, that this whole sweeping host of measures. It's been struggling essentially in response to a host of factors that have been seeing across the industry. So partly, you know, declining China sales, that's on the back of more competition. For Volkswagen in particular, there's also higher costs in Germany, underused factories. So a whole load of factors that they're contending with. As I say, shares rose on the back of this. Analysts saying that it's a brave decision and it makes sense what they're doing, essentially, that to try and really turn Volkswagen around.
0: Okay, so that's on Volkswagen this morning. Vodafone shares are higher today. What's driving that?
2: So it's been upgraded by Goldman Sachs. They've upgraded their view to a buy from a sell. This is all part of a wider review from Goldman of the European telecom sector, saying that, you know, they're bullish on digital infrastructure, saying free cash flow is beginning to surge, deregulation is supporting growth. And on Vodafone, he says that the quality is below the average, but growth is accelerating, in particular in the UK mobile market. So that is boosting shares up about 2% this morning.
1: Finally, Louise, a stock we've talked about a lot recently, UniCredit. What's the latest in the Italian banking saga?
2: Well, exactly. A long ongoing saga between UniCredit and Commerzbank. So the latest being that UniCredit's CEO met with the premier of the German state that Commerzbank is based in to discuss this ongoing takeover deal. This is according to local media. So Commerzbank shares dipped just very slightly in reaction to this. So in the meeting, it's been reported that the Premier had several demands of UniCredit. It wants Commerzbank to remain listed. It wants it to retain its banking license in Germany, keep its relevant functions in Frankfurt. So, yeah, an interesting meeting showing that, you know, the German state is starting to engage more with UniCredit. It comes about a week ahead of the CEO of UniCredit's meeting with the German finance minister as well. Obviously, this is all part of them moving a step closer to taking them over. They've been pursuing it for about 2 years, and Germany had kind of previously refused to engage. But after the change this summer, the takeover offer that left UniCredit with enough shares to effectively take control of Commerzbank, that's the attitude has kind of switched, and this meeting being a demonstration of that.
0: Okay, Louise, thank you very much for joining us. Our breaking news editor, Louise Moon, there with the stocks on the move. And for more conversations like this, you can subscribe to our Stock Movers podcast for the biggest winners and losers in the stock market, updated throughout the day. 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
1: Well, Stephen, it's about that time of the morning where I get myself another decaf coffee, and I might be playing a game this morning. The White House seems to have opened up an arcade. I don't know if you've been on it, but whitehouse.gov/arcade. But there are some concerning titles for some of these games on offer in the arcade. One of them is Build the Wall, tagline, protect the border from the coming horde.
0: Yeah, these are sort of low-resolution knockoffs of games that we'd know, the likes of Tetris or Snake or even Flappy Bird, used to illustrate some of Donald Trump's policies by the White House. Interesting communications strategy. It'd be interesting to see how much

0: people will be playing them, but it is one of those stories that got us talking this morning at those new video games launched by the White House. For our London audience, it's Bloomberg Brief with Vonnie Quinn up next. And for listeners in the US and elsewhere, Bloomberg Daybreak starts right now.
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6: Diesel jumps to a new record heading into the long holiday weekend.
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6: And traders get ready for the August jobs report.
7: Rescue crews in flood-devastated Nepal pulled out two workers alive from a tunnel, plus a seventh day of deliberations in the Lindsey Clancy murder trial. I'm Michael Barr. More ahead.
8: I'm John Stashow on sports. The Yankees get a series tonight in San Diego. The third round begins today at the U.S. Open.
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9: Good morning, I'm Nathan Hager.
6: And I'm Karen Moscow in U.S. stock index futures. They are little change this morning. S&P futures up less than a tenth of a percent, up about 7 points. Dow futures are little change. NASDAQ futures up 0.4% or 128 points. 10-year Treasury yield at 4.75%. The yield on the 2-year, 4.34%. And NYMEX crude oil is down 0.5% at $90.84 a barrel. Nathan.
9: Karen, we begin with the latest from the Middle East. The war with Iran is now into its sixth month. Military strikes on both sides have intensified in recent days, but Vice President J.D. Vance is downplaying the scope of the conflict.
10: I wouldn't call it a war. Right now, there is no active shooting. I recognize there have been places where this has flared up. Major combat operations, again, major combat operations lasted for about 6 weeks.
9: Vice President J.D. Vance spoke at a White House press briefing. We get more from Bloomberg Middle East correspondent Abir Abu Omar.
11: The big question here really is, how will the American public take these comments? Because you're left with 18 service members that were killed from the United States side. Of course, hundreds of others are injured. And then you've got 3,500 casualties on the Iranian side. But then the attempts or the remarks by J.D. Vance, of course, were seen as an effort to mild down the situation of this war in the Middle East effectively, because President Trump has been calling it a war. And this, of course, comes ahead of those midterm elections.
9: In the meantime, Bloomberg's Abir Abu Omar says South Korea is reportedly preparing to send troops and a naval support ship to the Strait of Hormuz. That's according to local media reports that say President Trump is ramping up pressure on its Asian ally for not supporting the war.
6: Well, Nathan, the economic pressure is ramping up on the White House in the form of climbing gas prices. U.S. retail diesel rose to a record, threatening to further spike energy-driven inflation as wars in Iran and Russia roil the market. The fuel climbed to a nationwide average of $5.85 a gallon above the former peak that was set in June 2022.
9: And also on the economic front, Karen, stocks and treasuries are steady ahead of the August jobs report that could signal the path for interest rates, with odds of a September rate hike roughly even ahead of the numbers. Bloomberg's Michael McKean has a preview.
12: Absent any major surprise, the August employment report will be a predicate for next week's inflation numbers. Fed officials are fairly confident the labor market is, at worst, steady. Jobless claims are little changed, and surveys of manufacturing and service industries report companies are still hiring. While job growth is forecast to remain slow, the drop in the labor force, driven by immigration policy, has lowered the number of jobs that must be created to hold unemployment steady. And unemployment is forecast to have been unchanged last month. Average hourly earnings gains have slowed, and central bankers say that suggests there's no wage pressures on inflation. Michael McKee, Bloomberg Radio.
9: All right, Mike, thanks. We get those August jobs numbers this morning, and we will bring you those numbers live with the context behind the data on Bloomberg Surveillance, commercial-free, starting at 8:30 a.m. Wall Street time on Bloomberg Radio and the Bloomberg podcast page on YouTube.
6: Well, overseas, Nathan, the yen advanced to a one-month high as a rush to unwind the yen-funded carry trade signals ramped-up bets on further Bank of Japan rate hikes. The move follows hawkish comments from BOJ Governor Kazuo Ueda. The BOJ could raise rates at three consecutive meetings through December in an extreme scenario where yen weakness persists, according to Nomura Securities.
9: Let's get the latest on U.S.-China relations now, Karen. U.S. Trade Representative Jamison Greer is striking an optimistic tone ahead of President Trump's meeting with China's Xi Jinping later this month. On Fox News, Greer pointed to a shrinking trade deficit and suggested some Chinese goods could be excluded from tariffs.
13: We're not looking for a giant comprehensive trade agreement with China. We're looking to manage this relationship. Part of this is continuing to get the deficit down. The deficit hasn't been this low with China for many years. They're no longer our largest deficit.
9: And U.S. Trade Rep Jamison Greer also says he expects progress on agricultural barriers during the president's meeting with Xi while playing down prospects for a broad new trade agreement.
6: Nathan, we turn to AI now, and sources tell Bloomberg that Anthropic is set to finalize expanding its revolving credit facility to $15 billion ahead of the firm's public filing for its highly anticipated IPO. Morgan Stanley is leading the process, with Goldman Sachs, JP Morgan, and Citi also having prominent roles in the offering, and the credit facility would exceed the company's roughly $10 billion target.
9: And the CEO of Anthropic's biggest rival, OpenAI, Sam Altman, says the industry's done a poor job communicating the benefits of artificial intelligence. Altman tells Bloomberg companies need to show how AI can give people more power and enable greater creativity.
14: I think the industry has done a terrible job of this on the whole. I think we have done a bad job ourselves, maybe better than some others, worse than some others. It is difficult, of course, to explain that this is, the world should, in my opinion, should want us to worry a lot about this technology. The world should want us to think about all the ways that could go wrong, to talk about what we see coming, but not to sort of like stir up doom.
9: OpenAI CEO Sam Altman's comments come as research from Bloomberg Economics finds the benefits may already be showing up. It estimates U.S. labor productivity grew 3.1% in the year through the second quarter, compared with the official 2.5%, and that would be comparable to the late 90s tech boom.
6: Well, in Washington, Nathan, the Trump administration asked the Supreme Court to let the Postal Service enforce new rules for mail-in ballots ahead of the November midterm elections. The Justice Department filed an emergency request to lift a Boston federal judge's order blocking the Postal Service from mandating changes to how it handles election mail for the midterms. The Supreme Court announced a deadline of September 8th, Tuesday, for the Democratic state officials and voter advocacy groups that sued to file a response to the government's request.
9: And on Capitol Hill, Karen, two Democratic congressmen are calling on the Department of Homeland Security to release millions of dollars in federal funding for a program aimed at protecting elections from cyber attacks. And we get that story from Bloomberg's Amy Morris in Washington.
15: Senator Alex Padilla of California and Representative Joe Morrell of New York called on DHS to immediately release $39.6 million for the Election Infrastructure Information Sharing and Analysis Center and other election security efforts included in the most recently enacted Homeland Security funding bill, which was signed into law in April. But the department has yet to spend that money. The congressman gave DHS until September 9th to give an update on the funding and its plans to hire staff to oversee election security. In Washington, Amy Morris, Bloomberg Radio.
6: All right, Amy, thanks. A note from the media world as it relates to elections. Fox News has fired anchor Maria Bartiromo effective immediately in what a company spokesperson called a, quote, business decision. The newsletter Status reported that her dismissal was tied to a dispute at the news outlet over coverage of President Trump's speech in July in which he shared claims about election interference. The newsletter says Fox asked correspondents not to report the claims. Bartiromo reportedly shared that information with the White House. Fox and Bartiromo did not respond to requests for comment. The president, meanwhile, wrote on social media, Maria is a, quote, total professional and her fans will not be happy.
9: Well, Karen, we're coming up to the unofficial final weekend of summer for many. Labor Day weekend weather is top of mind. So let's check in with Bloomberg meteorologist Craig Allen for what to expect. Good morning, Craig.
16: Good morning. The top weather news on the national picture for this upcoming holiday weekend is the extreme late season heat that will continue in the central and southern portions of the U.S. There will also be repeating thunderstorms in the upper Midwest down to the mid-Atlantic, and there are three hurricanes in the Pacific. Western Hawaii is on alert. Closer to home, New York City and suburbs likely have the best weather of the three major hubs along our 95 corridor. A shower or thunderstorm can't be ruled out anywhere for today or Saturday, but Sunday and Monday for all areas, it's looking pretty nice.
9: Well, that's nice. Thanks for that, Bloomberg meteorologist Craig Allen, who notes as well that 100 million people across the Northeast and Midwest are expected to see cooler than average temperatures just in time for the long holiday weekend.
6: Now for a look at some of the other stories making news in New York and around the world. And for that, we're joined by Bloomberg's Michael Barr. Michael, good morning.
17: Good morning, Karen. The jury in the trial of Lindsay Clancy, the Massachusetts mother facing murder charges and the deaths of her three young children, is expected back for a seventh day of deliberations today. There were some contentious moments in court yesterday. Clancy's lawyer is demanding that one juror be replaced. The issue appears to be over the judge's instructions about reasonable doubt. Judge William Sullivan.
18: If you evaluate all the evidence and you still have a reasonable doubt remaining, the defendant is entitled to the benefit of that doubt and must be acquitted.
17: Judge Sullivan is expected to speak with the holdout juror today. The jury has told the judge twice that it cannot reach a verdict. Rescuers in Nepal have pulled two workers alive from a hydropower tunnel trapped 9 days after catastrophic floods devastated towns and swept away villages. The two men were found this morning after rescuers heard their voices. An army spokesperson said one of the survivors told rescuers that more people were still alive inside the tunnel. Vice President J.D. Vance held a White House press briefing Thursday. The vice president answered a question about why he is going to New York City for the commemoration of the September 11th attacks instead of President Trump. The vice president says it wasn't due to a security issue.
10: You know, you have a vice president, you have a president, and there are two very, frankly, we'd like to be three or four places on 9/11, but you can't have one person be in multiple locations at the exact same time.
17: President Trump will be at the 9/11 ceremony in the Pentagon. Global news, 24 hours a day and whenever you want it. With Bloomberg News Now, I'm Michael Barr, and this is Bloomberg, Karen.
6: All right, Michael Barr, thank you. Now for the Bloomberg Sports Update. Here's John Stashower. John, good morning.
8: Good morning, Karen. It was a busy day at the U.S. Open. 28 seeded players took the court to finish the second round. Things went pretty much according to form on the women's side. Straight sets for Coco Gauff, Elena Rybakina, Iga Swiatek. Madison Keys advanced, winning a third set tiebreaker. For the men, two of the top six seeds went down. The Canadian Felix Auger-Aliassime was ill, had 47 unforced errors, lost in four sets to Corinne Khachanov. The Aussie Alex de Minaur lost in straight sets. Carlos Alcaraz and Aryna Sabalenka have their third round matches this afternoon. Ben Shelton plays tonight. The Yankees tonight start a series in San Diego. The Padres in a battle for the last NL playoff spot. They're a half game behind Arizona. Yanks move to three back at Tampa Bay as the Rays lost 8-0 at Texas, and that keeps the Rangers two games behind Houston. In the AL West, Red Sox won 6-5 at Baltimore. Shohei Ohtani Wednesday night got hit by a pitch twice and struck out four times. Dodgers gave him last night off. They trailed the Cardinals 2-1, bottom of the ninth.
19: Teoscar Hernandez, one for their last 26 in these situations. Line drive left center field, it's down. It heads to the wall. How fast can Mookie run?
8: TV to call. Cubs and Brewers, top two NL Central, ended their four-game series in Chicago. Cubs got the split, winning 2-1 as Pete Crow Armstrong hit a two-run homer, his 39th. College football, Georgia Tech got a 100-yard kickoff return, but Colorado scored a touchdown in the final minute to win 14-13. The season opener for Rutgers did not go well. A 37-21 home loss to UMass, who came in having lost 16 in a row. John Stashower, Bloomberg Sports, Carolina.
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9: Good morning, I'm Nathan Hager. More than 6 months now into the war with Iran, Vice President J.D. Vance is saying he wouldn't call it a war now, with major combat operations mostly at an end. That does not mean, he says, though, that the U.S. isn't keeping the pressure on.
10: Economic pressure, military pressure, diplomatic pressure, covert pressure. Of course, these are things, these are tools in the president's toolkit.
9: Well, that was Vice President J.D. Vance at a White House press briefing. And joining us this morning from Dubai is Bloomberg Middle East correspondent Abir Abu Omar. Abir, how does the pressure look in the region this morning? Good morning.
11: Good morning, Nathan. Well, I mean, if you're referring to the pressure on Iran, then it's real. It's very much there, especially the economic pressure, right? The situation domestically in Iran when it comes to inflation levels, for example, we reported they were 80% higher year on year. Food inflation is also much higher than that. So the economic pressure is there, but the big question here is just how much is it going to take for Iran to capitulate? Now, a lot of analysts do not think that the economic pressure campaign is going to be enough to do it, especially with the timelines that we're working with, Nathan, right? Because President Trump has until November, essentially, those looming midterm elections. Iran has said multiple times that it could withstand the economic pressure, the military pressure, for months, if not years to come. And so it really comes back to the question of who's going to blink first. And at this point, our Bloomberg economics team puts it best, probably. They say that, look, the entire Middle East right now is an arena for war, and no one is really winning. There's no clear winner in sight, especially with what you're seeing happening in the Strait of Hormuz. Because, yes, it is right that a trickle of movement is there. We report that around 6 to 8 million barrels of oil, on average, are making their way through the Strait of Hormuz, so better than estimates before, but still nowhere near where it was pre-war. And, of course, you're looking at the impact on all energy products, not just Brent crude and NY crude, but also diesel. U.S. diesel in the United States is now at a record high, if I'm not mistaken.
9: Yeah, that's true. Just crossed, according to AAA, saying that it's around $5.85 a gallon heading into the final travel weekend here in the U.S. for the Labor Day holiday. It makes you wonder whether economic and political pressure are being felt on both sides at this point.
11: Yeah, absolutely. I mean, that is probably what it's going to come back to, right? Scott Bessent had laid out this economic pressure campaign against Iran weeks ago, and then we're starting to see a trickle of just how exactly it would look like. But then the big question is it going to really stop big oil buyers like China or India from purchasing Iranian oil? Now, we have to also understand that in the Strait of Hormuz, the U.S. naval blockade, according to a lot of analysts that we speak to and ship owners, they say that it's quite successful at preventing Iranian crude products from coming out. But then again, the question here is, how sustainable is that? How much money does it cost the United States to maintain this naval blockade? And then eventually Iran is going to sell its oil, right, to China, to India. Just in a meeting at the beginning of this week in Kyrgyzstan, the Iranian president was meeting with some of his counterparts. And then we heard from some countries, including India, including China, their commitment to enhance trade ties with Iran. And so this is all still happening. And then, of course, the military pressure that started, or the military re-escalation in the region that started this week, with President Trump saying that the initial strikes are against Iran for attempting to put mines in the Strait of Hormuz. And then Iran, of course, hitting countries in the region yet again, still right, contained compared to March. But this is a situation where no one really wins, neither economically nor physically, Nathan.
9: And we'll continue monitoring it all. Thank you, Abir. As always, good to have you with us here on Daybreak. That is Abir Abu Omar, Middle East correspondent for Bloomberg News, with us this morning from Dubai. Karen.
6: Nathan, now we want to bring you one of our top conversations from the Bloomberg Video Hub. OpenAI CEO Sam Altman says the tech industry has done a terrible job communicating the benefits of artificial intelligence. Speaking of Bloomberg's Ed Ludlow, he said companies need to show how AI can give people more autonomy, not less. Let's listen in.
14: We think there are some things that very clearly models should not be able to do. There are some clear red lines, and we talk a lot about being able to detect those, but people also have strong opinions about things within the broad bounds of what is possible about how they use AI and how they want to be able to use AI. And this is going to be a difficult question for society, because there is not going to be agreement on, you know, what is and isn't acceptable use of AI. I think it's very important, in the same way that, you know, people do things with electricity that I may not always like, but I think everybody has a right to electricity, that we say, you know, there are going to be some rules for society. You can't go like electrocute somebody else on the street. But this is an important platform that belongs to all of us and that we need to be able to use. So there will be a ongoing conversation, negotiation in society. There will, of course, be some things that we agree on that people just should not do with AI. But there's a lot of edges that we're now going to have to feel our way through, and giving people autonomy and freedom to use AI is important to our mission.
20: Sam, at the G20 this week, Treasury Secretary Scott Bessent said that the AI industry had done a terrible job of explaining how AI benefits ordinary Americans. What's your view of that? And whether you would, on reflection, consider OpenAI to be in that bucket?
14: I think the industry has done a terrible job of this on the whole. I think we have done a bad job ourselves, maybe better than some others, worse than some others. It is difficult, of course, to explain that this is, the world should, in my opinion, should want us to worry a lot about this technology. The world should want us to think about all the ways that could go wrong, to talk about what we see coming, but not to sort of like stir up doom or concentrate power for ourselves, just because in the history of technology, the way you solve the hard problems is to look at them, talk clearly about them, have scientists debate them, work really hard to prevent and mitigate them. And that has been our intention, but clearly sometimes it ends up scaring people. Now, there's another thing that I think has gone really bad besides talking about the ways this has could go wrong, which is I don't think we've done a great job as an industry of really talking about how to empower people with this technology.
20: Right.
14: You know, you hear some people talk about, well, we're going to give you a cure for cancer and that's so great, so we're going to, you know, take these risks and you're going to have less power and autonomy. We want people to have more power and autonomy. You know, I don't think a cure for cancer is enough. I mean, wonderful thing to have, obviously, but we should set our sights higher. We want these tools to enable a boom in creativity and entrepreneurship, in people figuring out new ways to be useful to each other, and wonderful products and services to enable each other with. And I think that has been lost in the messaging. And I also think there's some companies that have a different opinion there, but it's very, very important to us that this technology is something where people get more power and more autonomy, not less. And I think people rightly get afraid when they feel like AI leaders might not quite want that for them.
6: And that was OpenAI CEO Sam Altman speaking to Bloomberg's Ed Ludlow. Catch the full conversation on the Bloomberg Video Hub, available at Bloomberg.com and the Bloomberg Business app. Nathan.
9: All right, Karen, thank you. Repeating some of our top stories this morning, Vice President J.D. Vance is downplaying the scope of the conflict with Iran. He says he would not describe it as a war, given that major combat operations ended months ago. The vice president's comments come after a brief resumption of military strikes this week.
6: U.S. retail diesel rising to a record. AAA said the widely used fuel climbed to a nationwide average of $5.85 a gallon at the pump.
9: And it is Jobs Friday. Traders are awaiting the August non-farm payrolls report that could provide clues into the Federal Reserve's next move at a time when markets are putting the odds of a quarter point interest rate hike this month at roughly even.
6: And we have more on those stories coming up on Bloomberg Daybreak.
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9: 522 on Wall Street. I'm Nathan Hager with Karen Moscow checking the Friday morning. We made it to Friday. Front pages. Bloomberg's Caroline Hepker is with us, starting off with a Wall Street Journal profile of the people behind Hugging Face now that NVIDIA's the new owner. Good morning, Caroline.
23: Good morning, Nathan and Karen. Yes, NVIDIA agreeing to buy Hugging Face for roughly $13 billion. Now, the journal does this profile of what they call three nerdy Frenchmen who came to New York to build a sassy chatbot for teens. And a decade later, their startup has grown into this massive AI platform that is a pillar for the tech ecosystem. So these are Clément Delangue and Julien Chaumont. Chaumont's a mathematician. He came to the US in 2016 for a venture capital sort of boot camp. And they also reveal in this article, which I think is nice on the Wall Street Journal, why it's called Hugging Face, which I think has puzzled a lot of people. Apparently, it was a place card holder because these guys liked it was their favorite emoji. Hugging Face was an emoji, and so they liked that. They use it, so it was a place card holder. But anyway, they go into all of the background of these guys, their education, and how they kind of made it through all the iterations of their app.
9: I am so far behind. I didn't even know there was a hugging face emoji.
23: That
9: and I'm going to go seeking it out right now.
0: You got to forward it to me because I'm wondering what it looks like. All right. Up next, we have the U.S. Treasury Secretary talking about energy prices in the New York Times.
23: Yeah. So this is the Treasury Secretary, the G20. It caused controversy that the Russian finance minister was invited. And so after 2 days of meetings in North Carolina, the New York Times reports with finance ministers from around the world, Mr. Bessent cited Ukraine's attacks on Russia's oil infrastructure as part of the reason for the global energy shock. So the Times are underlining, is there a shift in attitude? Most lawmakers in the U.S., as you know, consider Russia the aggressor in Ukraine, as does Europe. But the quote that they cite is from Bessent speaking to Fox News, saying Ukraine has decided that they want to blow up Russian energy assets and refined products. So that is creating upward pressure on a global basis. Those were the words that Scott Bessent said that sort of raised this alarm. So the New York Times piece.
9: Okay. Lastly, Caroline, the Washington Post has a report this morning on a strange feature of modern life that scientists are tracking now. What's this?
23: I don't think this applies to you and I, Nathan. Apparently, though, Americans and people from several other countries are speaking less.
9: Oh, well, you can't get away with that on the radio.
23: Yeah, exactly. So apparently, scientists are tracking this, and we are speaking roughly 300 fewer words a day with each year that passes. And it's not just that we're speaking less, it's also that apparently there is a silent sort of blank expression that has a name. It's been dubbed the Gen Z stare because we speak less. And so if you go into a coffee shop, you know, it's sort of a grunt and a point, and then, you know, the server will give you a coffee, and this is apparently the Gen Z stare. So there we go.
0: I feel like I've been
9: subjected to the Gen Z stare every once in a while, but that's just when I try to say something funny to my kids. They love the dad jokes in my house.
0: I love the dad jokes, but are we listening more? That's my question. That would be the big one, right? All right, Caroline Hepker, thanks so much for checking the front pages for us this morning. Up next, we have the latest on the Iran war with the vice president downplaying the conflict, plus diesel jumps to a record ahead of the holiday weekend. We also want to bring you this story that just crossed the Bloomberg DeepSeek plans to deploy at least 160,000 of Huawei Technologies top accelerators at a massive data center that it's building in Inner Mongolia. It could create one of the largest known clusters of Huawei AI chips and advance China's efforts to replace NVIDIA. All this coming in on a day when futures have been, well, I would call them little change. Let's look at S&P futures. That's exactly it. Dow futures are down 0.1%, down 53 points. And NASDAQ futures up 0.3%, about 97 points. 10-year Treasury up 0.4, yield 4.75%. Yield on the 2-year, 4.33%. NYMEX crude oil is falling, down 0.5%, down 45 cents at $90.85 a barrel. And Brent is at $95.24. COMEX gold is down 0.6%, down $28 at $4,511 an ounce. Bloomberg dollar spot index, it's a little change. The euro 1.1622 against the dollar. The yen this morning 156.35. Now we have a look at today's Bloomberg weekend forecast.
2: More travel problems to and from Milwaukee today due to scattered showers and thunderstorms. It'll be near 83 degrees later this afternoon. May see some travel problems popping up around the Pittsburgh area due to showers and thunderstorms. Pittsburgh is 82. Showers, thunderstorms, they may cause problems for travelers heading to or from the Seattle area this morning, but it turns partly sunny this afternoon. Highs are going to be near 70. I'm Rob Carolyn, Bloomberg Radio.
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9: Coming up to 5:30 on Wall Street. Good morning, I'm Nathan Hager.
0: And I'm Karen Moscow. We are just about 4 hours away from the open of U.S. trading. Let's get you up to date on the news you need to know at this hour. Vice President J.D. Vance is downplaying the U.S. conflict with Iran now into its sixth month. At a White House press briefing, the vice president said he would not call it a war.
10: Major combat operations are currently not ongoing, and they haven't been ongoing in a very long time. In fact, what we did just a couple of days ago is that we made it harder for the Iranians to shoot at commercial shipping, again, in order to ensure the flow of oil and gas into world energy markets.
0: And Vice President J.D. Vance's comments come after a recent pickup in fighting around the Strait of Hormuz. Bloomberg's Abir Abu Omar has the very latest from Dubai.
3: It's worthy to say, however, that the military escalations have eased here in the region. We're still seeing, of course, a trickle of movement through the Strait of Hormuz. Again, worthy of noting, nowhere near where we were pre-war. Of course, Bloomberg's own reporting suggests that we're seeing about 6 to 8 million barrels a day going through the Strait of Hormuz. The U.S. Secretary of Energy, Chris Wright, had suggested that earlier in the week we saw about 18 million barrels make their way through the Strait of Hormuz.
0: And Bloomberg's Abir Abu Omar reports South Korea is said to be preparing a possible deployment of troops and a naval support vessel to the strait. Local media reports say President Trump is pressuring its ally over its past refusal to support the Iran war.
9: Now, pressure continues to mount in the form of prices at the pump, Karen. U.S. retail diesel has hit a new record, climbing to a nationwide average of $5.85 a gallon. That is above the 2022 peak, according to AAA. Regular unleaded is at almost $4.15 a gallon. That's a little change from yesterday, but the conflicts in Iran and Russia and Ukraine as well are threatening to further spike energy-driven inflation.
0: Nathan, we get a closer look at the economy today with the August jobs report. Stocks and treasuries are steady with odds of a September rate hike sitting at 50% ahead of those numbers. Bloomberg's Michael McKee joins us with the preview.
12: Economists say the August employment report should show a steady labor market with unemployment little changed. That would suggest no reason to worry about an economic slowdown. Job growth is forecast to remain low, but high enough to keep unemployment from rising. That's a consequence of a labor force contracting due to immigration policy. If the data come in as the markets think, it turns the Fed's focus to the August PPI and CPI inflation data out next week. Today's report is forecast to show average hourly earnings will have slowed, suggesting no wage-driven inflation pressures. Michael McKee, Bloomberg Radio.
0: Michael, thank you. The August jobs report is due out later this morning, and we bring you the numbers live with the context behind the data on Bloomberg Surveillance, commercial-free, starting at 8:30 a.m. Wall Street time on Bloomberg Radio and the Bloomberg podcast page on YouTube.
9: Well, later this month, Karen, President Trump is set to meet with Chinese President Xi Jinping, and U.S. Trade Representative Jamison Greer is signaling optimism on the China relationship in an interview with Fox News.
13: When President Xi comes, we expect that we will probably have some more announcements on agriculture and non-tariff barriers related to agriculture to incentivize American sales into China. We expect we'll also have some deliverables on the Board of Trade.
9: U.S. Trade Rep Jamison Greer also says he expects progress on agricultural barriers during the summit while playing down prospects for a broad new trade agreement. Greer also suggested some Chinese goods could be excluded from tariffs.
0: Meanwhile, in Washington, Nathan, a Russia sanctions bill passed by the Senate faces opposition in the U.S. House and is likely stalled until the November election. And Bloomberg's Amy Morris reports from Washington.
15: The bill would allow President Trump to levy tariffs on the top buyers of Russian crude and natural gas, as well as countries aiding Russia's energy sanctions evasion. But some lawmakers worry it could also give Trump new legal justification for widespread tariffs. House Speaker Mike Johnson cast doubt on the bill coming to a vote before the November elections, citing opposition from top Democrats and pockets of concern among House Republicans, as well as concerns about the bill's possible effect on gas prices. In Washington, Amy Morris, Bloomberg Radio.
9: Amy, thanks. Turning to AI now, sources tell Bloomberg News Anthropic is set to finalize expanding its revolving credit facility to $15 billion. That would exceed its $10 billion target ahead of the firm's public filing for its highly anticipated initial public offering. Morgan Stanley is leading the process. Goldman Sachs, Citigroup, and JP Morgan Chase also have prominent roles. Sources say details of the loan could still change.
0: Well, elsewhere in AI, Nathan, Bloomberg Economics has found the benefits may be showing up in productivity. It estimates U.S. labor productivity grew 3.1% in the year through the second quarter, compared with the official 2.5% comparable to the late 90s tech boom. In an interview with Bloomberg yesterday, OpenAI CEO Sam Altman said the industry has done a poor job of communicating the benefits of artificial intelligence.
14: In the history of technology, the way you solve the hard problems is to look at them, talk clearly about them, have scientists debate them, work really hard to prevent and mitigate them. And that has been our intention, but clearly sometimes it ends up scaring people.
0: And despite those comments from OpenAI Sam Altman, Bloomberg Economics findings show a worrying trend when it comes to AI. It estimates 41 million U.S. jobs face at least moderate risk of disruption from AI.
9: And we're seeing a non-contrarian AI call from a top fund manager, Karen. Emmanuel Sharef, who oversees PIMCO's flagship 60-40 Balanced Income and Growth Fund, is betting the next winners in the AI boom are going to be found outside crowded U.S. big tech firms. And instead, Sharef is turning to Asian equipment suppliers, Chinese financials, and healthcare stocks. He says many of the largest U.S. tech firms have become less compelling as soaring AI spending drives up debt burdens and clouds their earnings outlook.
0: Well, Nathan, we're coming up to the unofficial end of summer for many, so a Labor Day weekend is top of mind. For a preview of what we can expect, here's Bloomberg's Craig Allen. Good morning, Craig.
4: Across the U.S., some of the better weather forecasts for this holiday weekend, they're right here in the Northeast. Maybe not so much today, a shower or thunderstorm threat, which could hamper travel, but improvement is expected during Saturday. And by Sunday and Monday, the weather will be fine for the outdoors and traveling to and from your destination. It's still going to be hot today, especially D.C., highs in the 90s, but 80s for New York City and Boston. And over the weekend, the temperatures will trend closer to September normal, meaning 70s north to 80s south, and that's a very nice way to close the summer holiday season.
0: And that's Bloomberg meteorologist Craig Allen, who notes that 100 million people across the Northeast and Midwest are expected to experience cooler than average conditions during the holiday weekend. And all this is on a day when S&P futures are little change. Dow futures are down 0.1%, down 49 points. NASDAQ futures are up 0.3%, or 106 points. 10-year Treasury up 3/32. The yield is at 4.75%. The yield on the 2-year, 4.33%. And NYMEX crude oil at $90.72 a barrel.
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0: And I'm Karen Moscow. And S&P futures, they are little change this morning. Treasuries are rising modestly as traders wait to see whether today's payrolls report will give the Federal Reserve enough justification to hold off on an interest rate hike in September. That report is out at 8:30 Wall Street time. We are watching shares of Lululemon. They are tumbling, down more than 18% this morning after it cut its full-year outlook. And we check the markets all day long here on Bloomberg. S&P futures, little change. Dow futures are as well. NASDAQ futures up 0.4%, up 118 points. The 10-year Treasury up 0.3%. Yield 4.75%. The yield on the 2-year, 4.33%. NYMEX crude oil is down 0.6% on 54 cents at $90.78 a barrel. Brent is down 0.3% at $95.21. COMEX gold down 0.6% at $4,514 an ounce. The Bloomberg dollar spot index, little change. The euro 1.1622 against the dollar. British pound 1.3527. The yen 156.53. And the Bitcoin, it's down 0.3% at $81,200. That is a Bloomberg Business Flash. Nathan.
9: All right, Karen, thanks. 5:41 on Wall Street. So investors are kind of holding off on making big bets this morning before we get the August non-farm payrolls report. It is due out at 8:30 a.m. Wall Street time this Friday before Labor Day. We are very pleased to be joined ahead of the print by Jennifer Lee, senior economist at BMO Capital Markets. Always good to talk the economy with you, Jen. Thanks so much. The consensus on the Bloomberg terminal, 55,000 new jobs added, 4.1% unemployment rate holding steady from last month. But of course, last month we got a negative print. What's the chance we get a repeat this morning? Good morning.
25: Oh, good morning. Thanks for having me on. And as soon as you said, what are the chances of getting a repeat? I was thinking, oh God, I hope not.
9: Right.
25: So we are actually right on consensus with our estimate of 55,000. We are looking for the jobless rate to tick up a little bit by 0.1 percentage points to 4.2%. But I think unless something short of a shock, which again, after last month's reading, you never know. But unless it's like something shocking, I don't think it's going to change the view meaningfully for the Federal Reserve. They haven't really been talking much about the labor market. Even Fed Chair Warsh at the Jackson Hole conference, which seems like forever ago, he only said like one, yeah, you know, one little thing. Like he just said that we're at full employment. And, you know, that was basically it. And everything else was focused on inflation. So I think it's going to be obviously interesting to watch the jobs numbers but everything is going to be on the inflation report next week.
1: Yeah, it does seem like that for certainly for Chairman Warsh, that is the focus. But do you agree with Chairman Warsh that we are at full employment? Does it look like that to you?
25: It does. I mean, obviously, broadly speaking, there are pockets that are starting to see weakness. But, you know, with you know, 4.1, 4.2% jobless rate, you know, flipping it on the other side, it's like 95% of the country has a job, you know. And so it does still feel like full employment. You know, the economy is still going fairly strong, you know, a little bit of pockets of softness here and there. But, you know, the worry now, of course, is now how much the Fed is going to cool the economy, cool inflation, you know, when it's going to do that. And then, of course, again, we're all watching prices. Just on, you know, one of the big Bloomberg headlines this morning was about how global food prices are at their highest since 2022. And that is obviously going to be very concerning for all consumers out there, especially the ones who are part of that 4.2%.
1: So are you thinking then that the Fed could go ahead and act this time around, this month, depending on how the inflation numbers come out? Is there anything in the jobs print that could potentially shake where the Fed could be going when it comes to the possibility of an interest rate hike either this month or by the end of the year?
25: I still think September is going to be way too soon. You know, we are, we've been pushing out our calls for the Fed, but you know, at this point right now, like it seems like everything is on the table. And if we do see a meaningfully hot inflation report next week, you know, I think that certainly raises the odds of something happening sooner rather than later. And but of course, at the same time, we heard Governor Waller, was it just earlier this week, who, you know, he was, you know, he used to be super dove, then he became very hawkish a couple months ago, and then he sounded a little bit more on the dovish side this week when he said that we don't expect you know, he was mentioning jobs about how he doesn't expect it to deviate too much, but he says that his decision will be, quote, heavily influenced, unquote, by next week's CPI report. So that's what we're going to be watching to see what to make determine our calls for the Fed.
1: Okay. Well, in terms of this morning's report on jobs, mm-hmm. you say you're on consensus when it comes to growth in non-farm payrolls, ticking up a bit on the unemployment rate. Why do you see the unemployment rate ticking up? What's that? What's behind that call?
25: Just overall labor market, like as you mentioned, like the labor market softness in terms of the supply of labor. So that's also, you know, that's also weighing on things. Again, it's so hard to say. You know, we were looking at this jobless rate nationally to tick up a little bit. It's also going to depend on the age bracket. It's going to also depend on the different sectors, and you know, there are certain sectors where there's still going to be very tough labor market conditions in terms of for employers who are looking for high skilled workers or those in construction and manufacturing. That's where you're still seeing a lot more tightness. But other areas, you know, just because of, you know, what we all know about all the immigration policies that they're also helping or keeping the jobless rate lower. But overall, just so because the economy is so resilient, but still pockets of softness here and there, we are looking for like a little bit of less demand, I guess, for workers, broadly speaking. But again, you know, 4.2% would be still very, very low.
1: Only about 30 seconds left here. Are you seeing evidence of AI disruption in the labor market? We've been talking this morning about how it's showing up in labor productivity.
25: We are seeing, you know, pockets here and there. Again, just, you know, that's my phrase, I guess, of this morning. But I still think it's too soon to see a meaningful change. I mean, every company out there is saying that we're not using AI, you know, but of course the question is how much you're using it, what are you using it for? And it takes, these things take time, obviously, just like the internet, you know, how the influence of that on our work. But all of it takes time. But, you know, we are seeing what you hear about all the headlines about certain companies, you know, cutting jobs because of that. So certainly we are starting to see some impact, some influence from AI.
1: Thanks for this, Jen. Always good to get you on. Jobs Day, 8:30 a.m. Wall Street time. We get the Argus non-farm payrolls report. Very pleased to be speaking about it now with Jen Lee, senior economist at BMO. Karen.
0: Nathan, let's take a look now at some of the most read stories on the Bloomberg terminal. You can find them by going to READ Go. And we have more on this breaking news this hour. It's shot right into most read. It's about DeepSeek and how it plans to deploy at least 160,000 of Huawei Technologies' top accelerators at a massive data center that it's building in Inner Mongolia, which would create one of the largest known clusters of Huawei AI chips and advance China's efforts to replace NVIDIA. Sources are telling Bloomberg the AI pioneer intends to use Huawei's next generation send 950 DT chips for operating its models. So the timeline for installation will depend on Huawei's production capabilities. And we're told the startup does not currently plan to use the 950 DT chips for training, even though Huawei designed and marketed these processors to serve that more demanding function.
1: Well, another AI story is getting a lot of attention on the terminal. And thanks to everyone, by the way, who sent me the hugging face emoji after my comments earlier. But this story about the NVIDIA deal making billionaires of the French Hugging Face trio is high up on most read. The three French founders are instant billionaires now, with NVIDIA agreeing to acquire the AI startup for roughly $13 billion. Founders Clem DeLong, Julien Chaumont, and Thomas Wolfe each now have a net worth of about $1.8 billion, according to the Bloomberg Billionaires Index. And of course, under the deal, NVIDIA is pledging that Hugging Face will remain an open platform. As we've been reporting, users are going to be able to upload and download AI models and data sets of their choosing. The co-founders are staying at the company under a six-year retention agreement, but they don't need to stay because, as we're reporting, they are now instant billionaires. And you can read more about it at READ.go. Karen.
0: Let's repeat some of our top stories this morning, Nathan. Vice President J.D. Vance rejecting the use of the word war to describe the U.S. fighting with Iran, given major combat operations ended a month ago. The conflict has led to a run-up in oil and gas prices, with diesel hitting a record.
1: U.S. Envoy Steve Witkoff and Jared Kushner expected to visit Moscow and Kiev this weekend. That's according to Russia's TASS news service. This would be their first visit to the Ukrainian capital since the start of Russia's full-scale invasion.
0: And a deadlocked jury returns today for the seventh day of deliberations in the Lindsey Clancy trial. Yesterday, the jury's foreperson told the judge a single juror will not follow the court's instructions about reasonable doubt. And we have more on those stories coming up on Bloomberg Daybreak on a day when S&P futures are little changed. This is Bloomberg.
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11: Ronald Reagan understood that liberty could never be taken for granted. 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President Reagan knew the freedoms secured by one generation were not guaranteed to survive to the next. Today, as socialistic ideas that place greater power in the hands of government gain renewed support, Reagan's warning carries even greater weight. Freedom is more than inheritance. It's a responsibility, one we all share. Every generation must fight for the principles that made self-government possible. Freedom only survives when each generation chooses to defend it. So, do we have the courage to defend and protect what is being challenged, the very principles that made America the greatest experiment in history?
20: Life is loud. It's also fun. 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And it's not just about the volume, it's also about the duration, or how long we're wearing headphones to listen to music or play video games. 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Earplugs are cool. And let's rest our ears by taking breaks in quiet. And we can turn it down even a little to help save our hearing a lot. 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
3: You said you'd never buy your kid candy from the checkout aisle. 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And never give in to a meltdown. 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Never let them have too much screen time. And never bribe them for just one more bite. You say you'd never let them out in public without their hair brushed. Never, ever become a minivan mom. And you'd never give them your phone for a quiet dinner.
12: Calling boss work phone.
3: So when you say you'd never leave your child in a hot car, know it can happen. 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Never happens. Before you leave the car, always stop, look, lock.

0: the Massachusetts murder trial of Lindsay Clancy. The jury will return again for a seventh day of deliberations this morning after telling the judge twice they're deadlocked. According to a note from the jury, a single holdout is standing in the way of a verdict on whether Clancy is criminally responsible for killing her three children. Clancy's lawyer has asked Judge William Sullivan to remove that holdout juror, but so far, he's refused. For more, Bloomberg's June Grasso speaks to former federal prosecutor Robert Mintz of McCarter & English.
1: The defense lawyer thinks that the holdout is a prosecution juror, a juror who wants to find her guilty. I mean, how can he take a chance like that? How does he know that that's the holdout?
2: Well, you don't really know. That's the question. You don't know if somebody's focusing on reasonable doubt. It's because there's one juror who is refusing to acknowledge that there is reasonable doubt, or that there's one juror who is refusing to accept that there is no reasonable doubt here. So it is a bit of a crapshoot. If you're on the defense side, typically you like the idea of jurors focusing on the issue of reasonable doubt. That's something defense lawyers raise all the time because, as you know, it's the prosecution's burden to prove the case beyond a reasonable doubt, and the defense doesn't ultimately have to convince jurors that their client is innocent. They simply have to show that the prosecution failed to meet that burden of proof in establishing that the defendant is guilty beyond a reasonable doubt. So if the conversation seems to be focusing on the issue of reasonable doubt, most people would assume that it is a jury that is leaning towards an acquittal, but it also could be that they're fighting over one of the many different options that these jurors have in order to render a verdict here. So we just don't really know. Clearly, the defense lawyer believes that it is a leaning defense verdict, and what he's trying to do is get an acquittal for his client, either not guilty or not guilty by reason of insanity, rather than a hung jury, which of course would give the prosecution the opportunity to simply try the case all over again.
1: If the 11 jurors are saying this one juror is not following the law on reasonable doubt, I mean, reasonable doubt is a fluid and difficult concept. It could be that that one juror just doesn't agree with their view of what reasonable doubt is. How do you knock a juror off in that circumstance?
2: Well, you can't knock a juror off simply because they don't agree with the other jurors and have come to a different conclusion based upon the evidence. What the defense lawyer is trying to argue is that the juror who is the apparent holdout is simply refusing to follow the law as it's been explained by the judge. Now, we don't know whether that's the case or not, but I suspect that what the judge was doing by questioning the individual jurors was trying to make that determination. And if the holdout is simply a juror who has a strong conviction and is unwilling to be moved by the views of the other jurors, that's not something that will result in that juror being removed from the jury. It would simply end up as a hung jury if they ultimately couldn't be unanimous. The question here is this juror refusing to follow the legal instructions of the judge, or simply has a difference of opinion and is unmoved by the opinion of his fellow jurors?
1: So what's the standard to be used for removing a juror during deliberations?
2: Yeah, it's really up to the discretion of the judge in large part. But obviously, at this very late stage of the trial, a judge is going to be very reluctant to do that, where there are many days into jury deliberations in a trial that lasted over a month, where there were over 300 exhibits presented, multiple witnesses. Case like this, to remove a juror at the very end is going to be a tough standard for the judge to meet. And again, it would have to be a circumstance where a juror was more or less telling the judge that they were refusing to follow the instructions of the court.
0: Now that's former federal prosecutor Robert Mintz speaking with Bloomberg's June Grasso. Catch more of that interview plus analysis of the latest legal news. 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S&P futures, little change to the upside. Dow futures down a tenth percent. NASDAQ futures building on some gains now, up nearly a half percent. Up next, the latest on the Iran war with Vice President Vance.
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4: From the Bloomberg Interactive Brokers Studios, this is Bloomberg Daybreak for Friday, September 4th. Coming up today,
5: Vice President Vance downplays the Iran war as a U.S. ally readies support in Hormuz.
4: Diesel jumps to a new record heading into the long holiday weekend.
5: Anthropic takes a key step before its highly anticipated IPO.
4: And traders get ready for the August jobs report.
6: Rescue crews in flood-devastated Nepal pulled out two workers alive from a tunnel, plus a seventh day of deliberations in the Lindsey Clancy murder trial. I'm Michael Barr. More ahead.
7: I'm John Stashower in sports. The Yankees get a series tonight in San Diego. The third round begins today at the U.S. Open.
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5: Good morning. I'm Nathan Hager.
4: And I'm Karen Moscow in U.S. stock index futures. They are little change this morning, at least S&P futures. Dow futures down 0.1%, down 62 points. NASDAQ futures up 0.5%, or 140 points. 10-year Treasury yield at 4.76%. The yield on the 2-year, 4.34%. And NYMEX crude oil is down 0.3% at $91.06 a barrel. Nathan.
5: Karen, we begin with the latest from the Middle East. The war with Iran is now into its sixth month. Military strikes on both sides have ramped up in recent days, but Vice President J.D. Vance is downplaying the scope of the conflict.
8: I wouldn't call it a war. Right now, there is no active shooting. I recognize there have been places where this has flared up. Major combat operations, again, major combat operations lasted for about 6 weeks.
5: Vice President J.D. Vance spoke at a White House press briefing, and we get more from Bloomberg Middle East correspondent Abir Abu Omar.
9: The big question here really is, how will the American public take these comments? Because you're left with 18 service members that were killed from the United States side. Of course, hundreds others of others are injured. And then you've got 3,500 casualties on the Iranian side. But then the attempt or the remarks by J.D. Vance, of course, were seen as an effort to mild down the situation of this war in the Middle East effectively, because President Trump has been calling it a war. And this, of course, comes ahead of those midterm elections.
5: In the meantime, Bloomberg's Abir Abu Omar says South Korea is said to be preparing to send troops and a naval support ship to the Strait of Hormuz. That's according to local media reports that say President Trump is ramping pressure on its Asian ally for not supporting the war.
4: And the economic pressure, it is ramping up on the White House here, Nathan, in the form of climbing gas prices. U.S. retail diesel rose to a record, threatening to further spike energy-driven inflation as wars in Iran and Russia roil the market. The fuel climbed to a nationwide average of $5.85 a gallon above the former peak that was set in June 2022.
5: And on the economic front as well, Karen, stocks, treasuries are mostly steady ahead of the August non-farm payrolls report. That could signal the path for interest rates, with odds of a September rate hike roughly even ahead of the numbers. Bloomberg's Michael McKee has a preview.
10: Absent any major surprise, the August employment report will be a predicate for next week's inflation numbers. Fed officials are fairly confident the labor market is, at worst, steady. Jobless claims are little changed, and surveys of manufacturing and service industries report companies are still hiring. While job growth is forecast to remain slow, the drop in the labor force, driven by immigration policy, has lowered the number of jobs that must be created to hold unemployment steady. And unemployment is forecast to have been unchanged last month. Average hourly earnings gains have slowed, and central bankers say that suggests there's no wage pressures on inflation. Michael McKee, Bloomberg Radio.
5: All right, Mike, thanks. We get those August numbers later this morning. We will bring them to you live with the context behind the data on Bloomberg Surveillance, commercial-free, once the data cross the terminal, 8:30 a.m. Wall Street time on Bloomberg Radio and the Bloomberg podcast page on YouTube.
4: Well, overseas, Nathan, the yen advanced to a one-month high as a rush to unwind the yen-funded carry trade signals ramped up bets on further Bank of Japan rate hikes. The move follows hawkish comments from BOJ Governor Kazuo Ueda. The BOJ could raise rates at three consecutive meetings through December in an extreme scenario where yen weakness persists, according to Nomura Securities.
5: U.S. Trade Representative Jamison Greer is striking an optimistic tone on China, Karen, ahead of President Trump's meeting later this month. Chinese President Xi Jinping. In an interview with Fox News, Greer pointed to a shrinking trade deficit and suggested some Chinese goods could be excluded from tariffs.
11: We're not looking for a giant comprehensive trade agreement with China. We're looking to manage this relationship. Part of this is continuing to get the deficit down. The deficit hasn't been this low with China for many years. They're no longer our largest deficit.
5: U.S. Trade Rep Jamison Greer also says he expects progress on agricultural barriers during the president's meeting with Xi while playing down prospects for a broad new trade agreement.
4: Well, Nathan, elsewhere in geopolitics, U.S. envoys Steve Witkoff and Jared Kushner are expected to visit Moscow and Kyiv this weekend. That's according to Russia's state-run TASS news service. They would be visiting Kyiv for the first time since the start of Russia's full-scale invasion and have visited Russia multiple times for talks with President Vladimir Putin and his officials.
5: Let's turn back to the markets now, Karen, specifically the artificial intelligence trade. Sources tell Bloomberg News Anthropic is set to finalize expanding its revolving credit facility to $15 billion ahead of its public filing for a highly anticipated initial public offering. Morgan Stanley is leading the process. Goldman Sachs, JP Morgan Chase and Citigroup also have prominent roles. This credit facility would exceed Anthropic's roughly $10 billion target.
4: Well, sticking with AI here, Nathan, OpenAI CEO Sam Altman says the industry has done a poor job of communicating the benefits of artificial intelligence. He told Bloomberg that companies need to show how AI can give people more power and enable greater creativity.
12: I think the industry has done a terrible job of this on the whole. I think we have done a bad job ourselves, maybe better than some others, worse than some others. It is difficult, of course, to explain that this is the world should, in my opinion, should want us to worry a lot about this technology. The world should want us to think about all the ways that could go wrong, to talk about what we see coming, but not to sort of like stir up doom.
4: OpenAI CEO Sam Altman's comments come as research from Bloomberg Economics has found those benefits may already be showing up in productivity. It estimates U.S. labor productivity grew 3.1% in the year through the second quarter, compared with the official 2.5% comparable to the late 90s tech boom.
5: In Washington, Karen, the Trump administration is asking the Supreme Court to let the Postal Service enforce new rules for mail-in ballots ahead of the November midterms. The Justice Department's filed an emergency request to lift a federal judge in Boston's order blocking the Postal Service from mandating changes to how it handles election mail. The Supreme Court announced a deadline of September 8th. That's this coming Tuesday for Democratic state officials and voter advocacy groups that sued to file a response to the government's request.
4: Nathan, two Democrats are calling on the Department of Homeland Security to release millions in federal funding for a program aimed at protecting elections from cyber attacks. And Bloomberg's Amy Morris reports from Washington.
13: Senator Alex Padilla of California and Representative Joe Morrell of New York called on DHS to immediately release $39.6 million for the Election Infrastructure Information Sharing and Analysis Center and other election security efforts included in the most recently enacted Homeland Security funding bill, which was signed into law in April. But the department has yet to spend that money. The congressman gave DHS until September 9th to give an update on the funding and its plans to hire staff to oversee election security. In Washington, Amy Morris, Bloomberg Radio.
5: Amy, thanks. We have a note from the media world that may have an election tie-in. Fox News has fired Maria Bartiromo, effective immediately. Company spokesperson's calling it a business decision, but the newsletter Status is reporting that Bartiromo's dismissal was tied to a dispute at Fox over coverage of President Trump's speech in July, where he shared claims about election interference. The newsletter says Fox asked its correspondents not to report the president's claims, and Bartiromo reportedly shared that information with the White House. Now, Fox and Bartiromo have not responded to requests for comment. President Trump wrote on social media that Bartiromo is a, quote, total professional. He says her fans will not be happy.
4: Well, Nathan, I'm happy to remind you we're coming upon a long weekend, but I'm sorry to say it is also the unofficial last weekend of summer for many. I know, Labor Day weekend weather, therefore, top of mind for many. And for a preview of what we can expect, here's a Bloomberg's Craig Allen. Good morning, Craig.
14: Good morning. The top weather news on the national picture for this upcoming holiday weekend is the extreme late season heat that will continue in the central and southern portions of the U.S. There will also be repeating thunderstorms in the upper Midwest down to the mid-Atlantic, and there are three hurricanes in the Pacific. Western Hawaii is on alert. Closer to home, New York City and suburbs likely have the best weather of the three major hubs along our 95 corridor. A shower or thunderstorm can't be ruled out anywhere for today or Saturday, but Sunday and Monday for all areas, it's looking pretty nice.
4: I'll take it. Bloomberg meteorologist Craig Allen notes that 100 million people across the Northeast and Midwest are expected to experience cooler than average conditions during the holiday weekend. For a look at some of the other stories making news in New York and around the world. And for that, we're joined by Bloomberg's Michael Barr. Michael, good morning.
15: Good morning, Karen. The jury in the trial of Lindsay Clancy, the Massachusetts mother facing murder charges in the deaths of her three young children, is expected back for a seventh day of deliberations today. There were some contentious moments in court yesterday. Clancy's lawyer is demanding that one juror be replaced. The issue appears to be over the judge's instructions about reasonable doubt. Judge William Sullivan.
16: If you evaluate all the evidence and you still have a reasonable doubt remaining, the defendant is entitled to the benefit of that doubt and must be acquitted.
15: Judge Sullivan is expected to hold out juror today. The jury has told the judge twice that it cannot reach a verdict. Rescuers in Nepal have pulled two workers alive from a hydropower tunnel trapped 9 days after catastrophic floods devastated towns and swept away villages. The two men were found this morning after rescuers heard their voices. An army spokesperson said one of the survivors told rescuers that more people were still alive inside the tunnel. Vice President J.D. Vance held a White House press briefing Thursday. It's the first briefing held since Caroline Leavitt stepped down as press secretary. The vice president answered a question about why he is going to New York City for the commemoration of the September 11th attacks instead of President Trump. The vice president said it wasn't due to a security issue.
17: You know, you have a vice president, you have a president, and there are two very, frankly, we'd like to be three or four places on 9/11, but you can't have one person be in multiple locations at the exact same time.
15: President Trump will be at the 9/11 ceremony at the Pentagon. Global news 24 hours a day, and whenever you want it with Bloomberg News Now. I'm Michael Barr, and this is Bloomberg. Karen.
4: All right, Michael Barr, thank you. 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
7: Good morning, Karen. Busy day at the U.S. Open. 28-seeded players took the court to finish the second round, and now 15 Americans are still playing in round three. That's the most since 2002. Women's side, straight sets for Coco Gauff last night. Elena Rybakina, Iga Swiatek, Madison Keys advanced by winning the third set tiebreaker. For the men, two of the top six seeds went down. The Canadian Felix Auger-Aliassime was ill, yet 47 unforced errors. He lost in four sets to Corinne Khachanov. The Aussie Alex de Minaur lost in straight sets. Carlos Alcaraz and Aryna Sabalenka, the defending champs, have their third round matches this afternoon. Ben Shelton plays tonight. Yankees tonight start a series in San Diego. Padres battling for the last NL playoff spot, half game behind Arizona. The Yanks move three behind Tampa Bay as the Rays lost 8-0 to Texas. The Red Sox won 6-5 at Baltimore. Shohei Ohtani Wednesday got hit by a pitch twice and struck out four times. Dodgers gave him last night off. They trailed the Cardinals 2-1. Bottom of the ninth.
18: Teoscar Hernandez, one for their last 26 in these situations. Line drive left center field. It's down. It hits to the wall. How fast can Mookie run? Here he comes. He runs fast enough. Teoscar Hernandez, the game-winning hit.
7: And Dodgers TV had the call. College football. Georgia Tech got a 100-yard kickoff return, but Colorado scored a touchdown in the final minute to win 14-13. The season opener for Rutgers did not go well. A 37-21 home loss to UMass, who came in having lost 16 in a row. North Carolina, coached by Bill Belichick, had a big win last week, but Tar Heels general manager Mike Lombardi has resigned. He had been on leave after a complaint to HR. John Stashower, Bloomberg Sports. Karen, Nathan?
4: All right, John, thank you. S&P futures, little change. So we're Dow futures, NASDAQ futures up 0.5%. 10-year Treasury yield 4.75%. And NYMEX crude oil, $90.97 a barrel.
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5: Good morning. I'm Nathan Hager on the countdown to August non-farm payrolls due out in just a little more than 2 hours' time. Investors are holding off, at least for now, on making big bets ahead of what we get from the August print. Joining us this morning is Bloomberg News Managing Editor Dan Curtis for the setup ahead of August jobs. Seeing NASDAQ futures pop a little bit, but otherwise little changed as far as equity futures go. How do you see the setup heading into this jobs report, Dan? Good morning.
20: Good morning. That's right. So pretty much markets are tiptoeing in. It seems like most of the positions have been set. We have the bond market, which has been very volatile this week, especially with all these catalysts out of Japan. It is almost flat. We have the U.S. Treasury curve basically flat, just a little bit higher at the front end, a little bit softer at the back end. But with all the volatility we've seen, it's actually a calm day so far. But that is potentially going to change with these numbers that come out, as you said, just a few hours' time. So we have a few things that we definitely need to keep our eyes out in these figures. So the overall, the change in non-farm payrolls, the survey for that is plus 55,000 jobs. And as a reminder, the last print was a contraction of 23,000 jobs. The July figures came in pretty soft. It was that 23,000 miss, and then also a revision down of 103,000 jobs from the previous May-June figures meant that the last report was a very soft one, expecting a little bit more strength into this one. But I would also note out some wonderful work from Bloomberg Economics, Anna Wong. They have a projection of just 12,000 jobs in August. So that's an improvement, but well below the spring's readings that were coming in around 100,000. And they also see risks tilted towards an even lower reading than their forecasts. There's a bit of an anomaly with this one that Bloomberg Economics points out, and that over the past 20 years or so, this particular month, August, the non-farm payrolls have tended to undershoot consensus. So there might be a little bit higher chance that the numbers come in softer than expected. Another big figure to keep an eye on is the labor force participation rate. This is basically how many people have a job or are looking for a job that are over 16. And this is what they use to calculate the unemployment rate. This has been coming down significantly as fewer and fewer people are in what's considered the labor force. Last reading was 61.4%, and this is the reason we've seen the unemployment rate come from about 4.5% down to 4.1%. So if there's a chance for a surprise, I would say the labor force participation rate, if that goes up, it could be make the unemployment rate very, very sensitive and push that back up. But let's say, you know, a rebound back to 55,000, that would be broadly in line with the average monthly job growth so far in 2026. Could support Fed Chair Warsh's view of a stable but moderating labor market. Yeah. So then CPI next week, we have that coming out. So it's mm-hmm. big day today. We have more big days next week.
5: Yeah, all ahead of that September meeting, just a little bit less than 2 weeks' time. Thank you for this. Bloomberg's Dan Curtis. Karen.
4: So much going on, Nathan. Thank you for getting some of our top stories this morning as well. Vice President J.D. Vance is downplaying the scope of the conflict in Iran. Vance says he would not describe it as a war given major combat operations ended months ago. U.S. retail diesel rising to a record. AAA said the widely used fuel climbed to a nationwide average of $5.85 a gallon at the pump. And U.S. Envoy Steve Witkoff and Jared Kushner are expected to visit Moscow and Kyiv this weekend, that according to Russia's TASS news service. We have more on those stories coming up on Bloomberg Daybreak.
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4: Cents. COMEX gold is down 0.5% or $23.50 at $4,516 an ounce. The Bloomberg Dollar Spot Index, it's a little change. The euro 1.1620 against the dollar, British pound 1.3526, the yen 156.39, and Bitcoin at $80,850. That's down about 0.8%. That is a Bloomberg Business Flash. Now here's Michael Barr with more on what's going on around the world. Michael.
11: Darren, rescuers in Nepal have pulled two workers alive from a hydropower tunnel. It raises hopes of reaching a dozen others believed to be trapped 9 days after catastrophic floods devastated towns. A deadlocked jury is scheduled to return for a seventh day of deliberations in the Lindsey Clancy murder trial. The jury has twice said it cannot reach a verdict on whether the Massachusetts mother was criminally responsible for killing her three young children. Clancy's defense argues she was suffering from postpartum psychosis. Prosecutors say she understood her actions were wrong. Vice President J.D. Vance says he wouldn't call the U.S. conflict with Iran a war, despite recent escalations. Yesterday, Iran fired at U.S. ally Kuwait in retaliation for U.S. strikes. Travel is underway for the long Labor Day weekend. Today is considered the busiest for planes, trains, and automobiles. In baseball, the Red Sox beat the Orioles 6-5. Global news, 24 hours a day, and whenever you want it with Bloomberg News Now. I'm Michael Barr, and this is Bloomberg.
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5: 6:24 on Wall Street. Bloomberg's Caroline Hepker is back with the front page roundup, starting with the Times of London report on why the Trump administration is important to so many conflicts around the world, not just Iran and the Russia-Ukraine conflict. Good morning, Caroline.
13: Good morning, Nathan and Karen. Yes, the conflict I'm talking about this time is the Falkland Islands in the Atlantic. It's also known as Las Malvinas. The UK and Argentina fought a 74-day war about the archipelago in the 1980s. The Times newspaper writes that it is the US's position that is crucial now. It has re-emerged as an issue and a flashpoint. Remember this summer's World Cup? The UK and Argentina played against each other. And yesterday, yeah. Argentina's President Milei gave a national address announcing sanctions on foreign oil operations near the Falkland Islands, declaring the territory Argentinian and our future in his national address. The Times newspaper asks, will Trump remain neutral on this issue? It's crucial.
14: All right. Well, the Financial Times, the Italian government reaching a milestone.
13: Yeah, this is Giorgia Meloni. Her right-wing coalition is now Italy's longest serving government since 1945. 1,413 days in power. That's almost 4 years. It's longer than Silvio Berlusconi's second government back in the 2000s. Meloni has also had a recent clash with President Trump. Does it mean more power for the 49-year-old Italian leader within Europe? France and Germany are sort of stumbling economically a bit. She says that stability is not a record to flaunt, but the condition that allows a nation to plan and decide. Critics say that it may be a cover also that she hasn't tackled Italy's economic issues enough.
5: Okay. Well, the independent newspaper in the UK has a report this morning, Caroline, warning around big tech.
13: Yeah, the UK is using AI in so many ways, the NHS, health service, policing, housing. Critics, though, from MPs to rights groups, are worried, though, about the lack of transparency over UK public contracts. Jim Killock from the Open Rights Group telling the independent newspaper that reports of efficiency gains by using AI remain largely unproven. There are apparently 2,000 contracts for AI-related projects since 2018 that the UK government has awarded, according to the Independent. Just look at the Palantir controversy over the NHS contract. So I think really an important story when it comes to the adoption of AI around the world, big tech being questioned in lots of European countries, but I specifically pick out this UK story that's in the Independent today.
14: All right, it sounds good. Bloomberg's Caroline Hepker, thanks so much for checking the front for us this morning. Up next, we have the latest on the Iran war with the vice president downplaying the conflict. Plus, diesel jumps to a record ahead of the long holiday weekend. That's coming up in our 6:30 news. And it's on a day when futures are a little changed. Dow futures, they're down 0.1% or 48 points. And NASDAQ futures up 0.5% or 145 points. Now we'll look at today's Bloomberg weekend weather forecast.
15: More travel problems to and from Milwaukee today due to scattered showers and thunderstorms. It'll be near 83 degrees later this afternoon. May see some travel problems popping up around the Pittsburgh area due to showers and thunderstorms. Pittsburgh is 82. Showers, thunderstorms, they may cause problems for travelers heading to or from the Seattle area this morning, but it turns partly sunny this afternoon. Highs are going to be near 70. I'm Rob Carolyn, Bloomberg Radio.
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14: We are coming up to 6:30 on Wall Street. Good morning. I'm Karen Moscow.
5: I'm Nathan Hager, and we are nearly 3 hours away from the open of U.S. trading. 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
14: Well, Vice President J.D. Vance is downplaying the U.S. conflict with Iran now into its sixth month. At a White House press briefing, the president, Vice President said he would not call it a war.
17: Major combat operations are currently not ongoing, and they haven't been ongoing in a very long time. In fact, what we did just a couple of days ago is that we made it harder for the Iranians to shoot at commercial shipping, again, in order to ensure the flow of oil and gas into world energy markets.
14: And Vice President J.D. Vance's comments come after a recent pickup in fighting around the Strait of Hormuz. Bloomberg's Abir Abu Omar has the very latest from Dubai.
18: It's worthy to say, however, that the military escalations have eased here in the region. We're still seeing, of course, a trickle of movement through the Strait of Hormuz. Again, worthy of noting, nowhere near where we were pre-war. Of course, Bloomberg's own reporting suggests that we're seeing about 6 to 8 million barrels a day going through the Strait of Hormuz. The U.S. Secretary of Energy, Chris Wright, had suggested that earlier in the week we saw about 18 million barrels make their way through the Strait of Hormuz.
14: And Bloomberg's Abir Abu Omar reports South Korea is said to be preparing a possible deployment of troops and a naval support vessel to the strait. Local media reports say President Trump is pressuring its ally over its past refusal to support the Iran war.
5: And pressure is building on drivers, Karen. U.S. retail diesel prices have hit a new record, climbing to a nationwide average of $5.85 a gallon. That is above diesel's 2022 peak. And regular unleaded's at almost $4.15 a gallon. Little change from yesterday, but it comes ahead of the long holiday weekend with the conflicts in Iran and Ukraine threatening to further spike energy-driven inflation.
14: We get a close look at the economy today, Nathan, with the August jobs report. Stocks and treasuries are steady with odds of a September rate hike sitting at 50% ahead of today's labor numbers. Now, Bloomberg's Michael McKee joins us with the preview.
19: Economists say the August employment report should show a steady labor market with unemployment little changed. That would suggest no reason to worry about an economic slowdown. Job growth is forecast to remain low, but high enough to keep unemployment from rising. That's a consequence of a labor force contracting due to immigration policy. If the data come in as the markets think, it turns the Fed's focus to the August PPI and CPI inflation data out next week. Today's report is forecast to show average hourly earnings will have slowed, suggesting no wage-driven inflation pressures. Michael McKee, Bloomberg Radio.
14: Michael, thank you. The August jobs report is due out later this morning, and we bring you the numbers live with the context behind the data on Bloomberg Surveillance, commercial-free starting at 8:30 a.m. Wall Street time on Bloomberg Radio and the Bloomberg Podcast page on YouTube.
5: Well, later this month, of course, Karen, President Trump is set to meet with Chinese President Xi Jinping in Washington. And in an interview with Fox News, U.S. Trade Representative Jameson Greer signaled optimism on China.
20: When President Xi comes, we expect that we will probably have some more announcements on agriculture and non-tariff barriers related to agriculture to incentivize American sales into China. We expect we'll also have some deliverables on the Board of Trade.
5: Still, U.S. Trade Rep Jameson Greer is playing down prospects for a broad new trade agreement with China, though he is suggesting some Chinese goods could be excluded from tariffs.
14: Meanwhile, in Washington, Nathan, a Russian sanctions bill passed by the Senate faces opposition in the U.S. House and is likely stalled until the November election. And Bloomberg's Amy Morris reports from Washington.
21: The bill would allow President Trump to levy tariffs on the top buyers of Russian crude and natural gas, as well as countries aiding Russia's energy sanctions evasion. But some lawmakers worry it could also give Trump new legal justification for widespread tariffs. House Speaker Mike Johnson cast doubt on the bill coming to a vote before the November elections, citing opposition from top Democrats and pockets of concern among House Republicans, as well as concerns about the bill's possible effect on gas prices. In Washington, Amy Morris, Bloomberg Radio.
14: All right, Amy, thanks. And this comes as we get news this morning that U.S. Envoy Steve Witkoff and Jared Kushner are expected to visit Moscow and Kyiv this weekend. That, according to Russia's state-run TASS news service, they will be visiting Kyiv for the first time since the start of Russia's full-scale invasion.
5: Back to the markets now. And the AI trade, Karen, sources tell Bloomberg News Anthropic is set to finalize an expansion of its revolving credit facility to $15 billion, exceeding the $10 billion target ahead of its public filing for a highly anticipated initial public offering. Morgan Stanley's leading the process. Goldman Sachs, Citigroup, and JP Morgan Chase also have prominent roles. Sources say details of the loan could still change.
14: And we stick with AI here, Nathan. Bloomberg Economics has found the benefits may be showing up in productivity. It estimates U.S. labor productivity grew 3.1% in the year through the second quarter, compared with the official 2.5% comparable to the late 90s tech boom. In an interview with Bloomberg yesterday, OpenAI CEO Sam Altman said the industry has done a poor job of communicating the benefits of artificial intelligence.
20: In the history of technology, the way you solve the hard problems is to look at them, talk clearly about them, have scientists debate them, work really hard to prevent and mitigate them. And that has been our intention, but clearly sometimes it ends up scaring people.
14: And despite those comments from OpenAI Sam Altman, Bloomberg Economics findings show a worrying trend when it comes to AI. It estimates 41 million U.S. jobs face at least moderate risk of disruption from AI.
5: And we're seeing a non-contrarian call on AI investment from a top fund manager, Karen. Emmanuel Sharef, who oversees PIMCO's flagship 60-40 Balanced Income and Growth Fund, is now betting the next winners are going to be found outside crowded U.S. big tech firms. Instead, he's turning to equipment suppliers, financials, and healthcare stocks in Asia. Sharef says many of the largest U.S. tech companies have become less compelling as soaring AI spending drives up debt burdens and clouds their earnings outlook.
14: And Nathan, we're coming upon the unofficial last weekend of summer for many. So Labor Day weekend weather is top of mind. And for a preview of what we can expect, here's Bloomberg's Craig Allen. Craig, good morning.
0: Across the U.S., some of the better weather forecasts for this holiday weekend, they're right here in the Northeast. Maybe not so much today, a shower or thunderstorm threat, which could hamper travel, but improvement is expected during Saturday, and by Sunday and Monday, the weather will be fine for the outdoors and traveling to and from your destination. It's still going to be hot today, especially D.C., highs in the 90s, but 80s for New York City and Boston, and over the weekend, the temperatures will trend closer to September normal, meaning 70s north to 80s south, and that's a very nice way to close the summer holiday season.
14: It is indeed. All right, Bloomberg meteorologist Craig Allen also notes that 100 million people across the Northeast and Midwest are expected to experience cooler than average conditions during the holiday weekend. And S&P futures, they are little change this morning. This is Bloomberg.
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30: Ronald Reagan understood that liberty could never be taken for granted. In 1967, he warned Americans, freedom is a fragile thing, and it's never more than one generation away from extinction. President Reagan knew the freedoms secured by one generation were not guaranteed to survive to the next. Today, as socialistic ideas that place greater power in the hands of government gain renewed support, Reagan's warning carries even greater weight. Freedom is more than inheritance. 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Every generation must fight for the principles that made self-government possible. Freedom only survives when each generation chooses to defend it. So, do we have the courage to defend and protect what is being challenged, the very principles that made America the greatest experiment in history?
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14: And I'm Karen Moscow. We go to the first word breaking news desk for today's morning call. Here's Bill Maloney. Bill, good morning.
7: And good morning, Karen. U.S. futures are trading mixed right now ahead of the jobs data. Dow futures down 66 points. S&Ps are higher by 6, and the NASDAQ futures are up by 0.5%. The U.S. 10-year yield is at 4.76. Gold is little changed. Oil is falling. And Bitcoin, it's down by 0.5%. On the U.S. economic front, at 8:30, non-farm payrolls estimate is for 55,000. And after the bell last night, Lululemon cut its full-year outlook. Shares are plunging by 19% in the pre-market. In other news, Aura filed for an IPO. And wrapping things up, Ultragenics was cut to equal weight over at Morgan Stanley. Live from the First of Breaking News Desk, I'm Bill Maloney. Karen?
14: All right, Bill, thank you. And Bloomberg customers get the latest breaking news by typing Squawk on their terminal, S-Q-U-A-W-K. That's a Bloomberg Business Flash. Nathan?
5: Karen, thanks. 6:41 on Wall Street. And time now to check what's going on in D.C., where some of the top stories include Vice President J.D. Vance saying the Iran conflict is not a war, as it's now into its sixth month. The Supreme Court asked to allow mail ballot curbs for the midterms. U.S. Trade Rep. Jamison Greer optimistic about China ties before the Trump-Xi summit. And U.S. Envoy Steve Witkoff and Jared Kushner said to be visiting Moscow and Kiev next week. Joining us from Washington, D.C. this morning, Bloomberg Government Capitol Hill reporter Maeve Sheehy. I'm sure there's been plenty of time to digest the comments we heard from Vice President Vance at a White House briefing yesterday, talking about how he wouldn't describe the Iran war as a conflict right now. How to read the latest messaging coming out of the White House with this conflict now into its sixth month, Maeve? Good morning.
8: Good morning. Yeah, this was kind of a surprising statement for some people to hear. The vice president basically said that he wouldn't describe the conflict in Iran as a war because major combat operations ended months ago. A lot of Democrats, especially on the Hill, have said that this is offensive to the 18 U.S. service members who've died in the conflict. Congresswoman Gassman Ansari came out with a statement yesterday saying similar. And it just goes to show the kind of ongoing difference in how Democrats and the White House are discussing the conflict in Iran.
5: Yeah, it's interesting to hear this from the vice president when we've seen President Trump go on social media. He's still calling it a war, going after reports of the conflict draining American munitions as well. And now with gasoline and diesel prices near record highs, diesel just crossed a record just this morning. What does it say about where things could be going from here?
8: Yeah, diesel actually climbed to a national average of $5.85 a gallon, which is, it's obviously quite high. It's above a former peak that was set in June 2022. So this is a really significant moment. We've seen gas prices rising as a result of the war in Iran. It's something that could have a really big impact on midterm elections, as voters are kind of starting to get frustrated with the stubbornly high prices of fuel. And this just also goes to show that it could be very difficult to tamp down on inflation as this drags on.
5: Speaking of the midterm elections, we've seen the Justice Department go to the Supreme Court looking to enforce the Postal Service being used to limit mail-in balloting. Really interesting timing here, given that at least one state's sending out absentee ballots starting today.
8: Yeah, it's very interesting. But yes, like you said, the Trump administration asked the Supreme Court to let the Postal Service basically enforce new rules for mail-in ballots. We're getting really close to midterm elections. Things are really starting to heat up now. As you mentioned, some mail-in ballots have even been sent out. Others are prepared to be sent out. So this is something that states will be watching very, very closely, especially in some of these competitive House and Senate districts, or House districts and Senate seats where these really could come down to just a few votes.
5: Just about 30 seconds left here, but we've got reports as well this morning that White House envoys Steve Witkoff and Jared Kushner are headed back to Moscow next week, as well as Kiev. That's a pretty interesting development. Can we see a new push for Russia-Ukraine peace drive?
8: This is definitely a significant development, and it does seem like we could see a renewed push for this. They're likely to travel to Moscow and then to Kiev. It's kind of signaling this attempt to revive these peace negotiations that we've seen stalled out for a while. So people will be watching this meeting very, very closely.
5: Absolutely. Thank you for this. I hope you have a restful holiday weekend. I know it's very busy, as always, in the nation's capital. Bloomberg Government Congress reporter Maeve Sheehy with us from Washington. Karen.
14: Nathan, it is 6:45 on Wall Street. We turn to news and science and technology now with the Bloomberg NJIT STEM Report. 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And here's what's making news in science, technology, engineering, and math. Two Mercury-bound spacecraft separated from their mothership and are headed down the home stretch of their nearly decade-long voyage to the solar system's smallest and closest to the sun planet. The linked European and Japanese spacecraft will enter orbit around Mercury in November and split from each other in December to map and study the entire planet from different altitudes. 10 research teams were honored in Zurich, Switzerland at a satirical science awards ceremony that was hosted outside the U.S. for the first time. That was due to travel concerns. Researchers who studied milk from cockroaches and analyzed soil using underwear received Ig Nobel Prizes.
5: Okay.
14: Yeah, that celebrates unusual and imaginative contributions to science. And I love this part. As per tradition, audience members fashion paper airplanes and hurl them toward the stage to kick off the show.
5: Gotta love tradition.
14: You too. And the White House website, it's unveiled Arcade. It's a collection of 5 low-resolution video games that promote different aspects of President Trump's agenda. For example, Build the Wall is a Tetris knockoff that transforms the classic game into an effort to, quote, protect the border from the coming horde. That is a Bloomberg NJIT STEM report. Nathan.
5: Okay, Karen, thanks. 6:47 on Wall Street. Time to check the most read stories on the Bloomberg terminal. If you have one, you can do it right now by going to READ Go. And a pop quiz, Karen, if you think of food culture in France, what comes to mind for you?
14: Escargot.
5: escargot. Well, that's one. But this story is talking about wine, cheese, and bread.
14: Oh,
5: how could
14: I
5: you forget baguette and fromage? But this story is about how those staples in France are facing significant challenges. And it's not just the heat waves we've been talking about in Europe this summer. There's declining exports, increased competition from other countries, changing consumer habits as well. The French agriculture sector is struggling. Many farmers in that part of the world are facing financial difficulties. Some are considering even abandoning their farms due to factors such as climate change, as I mentioned, as well as trade wars, economic slowdowns as well. Now, the French government has responded with support measures. There's an emergency law, a package worth over €1 billion. But the story speaks to some experts who think that more fundamental changes are going to be needed to adapt to the changing market and consumer demands. Who wouldn't want fromage? You can find out why at REDGO.
14: Well, Nathan, let's stick with the food theme here because restaurants, they typically like to open in the fall with a dramatic attention getting pitch. But guess what? This year, chefs and operators, they're taking a different approach. Instead of going for something you've never seen before, they're going for something you've seen a lot of before. The most anticipated openings in the U.S. this fall are taverns, bistros, pizzerias, and intimate neighborhood spots that serve the kind of food diners already know they like. That means there'll be no shortage of steak frites and chicken parmesan.
5: Okay.
14: So why are they doing this? Well, chefs will say that they want to be their community's local spot, a place neighbors can afford to return to regularly as concerns about swelling restaurant checks continues to rise. So they're looking out for our pocketbooks. You can find these stories and more.
5: Absolutely.
14: Yeah, on the Bloomberg Terminal.
5: Yeah.
14: There you go.
5: Repeating our top stories here on Daybreak this morning. U.S. Envoys Steve Witkoff and Jared Kushner are expected to visit Moscow and Kyiv this weekend. That's according to Russia's TASS news service. Actually be their first visit to Ukraine's capital since the start of Russia's full-scale invasion.
14: A deadlocked jury returns today for the seventh day of deliberations in the Lindsey Clancy trial. Yesterday, the jury's foreperson told the judge a single juror will not follow the court's instructions about reasonable doubt.
5: And DeepSeek plans to deploy at least 160,000 of Huawei's top accelerators at a massive data center it is building in Inner Mongolia. This could create one of the largest known clusters of Huawei AI chips and advance China's efforts to replace NVIDIA.
14: We have more in those stories coming up on Bloomberg Daybreak on a day when S&P futures are up 0.1%, up 7.5 points. And this is Bloomberg.
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1: 3-1. And Bitcoin's down 0.5% at $81,100. That is a Bloomberg Business Flash. Now here's Michael Barr with more on what's going on around the world. Michael.
15: Thank you very much, Karen. Vice President J.D. Vance said he would not describe the conflict in Iran as a war, given major combat operations ended months ago. The U.S. launched a fresh assault on Iran in response to attacks on oil tankers, prompting Iran to target U.S. bases across the Middle East. 18 U.S. service members have died in the conflict, and hundreds more have been wounded. Two workers in Nepal were pulled out alive from a hydropower tunnel. It comes 9 days after devastating

0: take a look at some stocks on the move today. I'm Nathan Hager, joined by Bloomberg's Dan Curtis on a Jobs Friday. Looks like Lululemon's still got a job to do for investors. Good morning, Dan.
1: Good morning. Lululemon shares are down 19% in the pre-market. That's a second quarter sales weakness in China. Really hit the stock. Mainland comparable sales slipped 2%. It's the first decline in the region since the company started breaking it out in 2023. And in there, it's facing social media backlash. It used a Japanese drum instead of a Chinese one during a major promotional event on the Great Wall. And that caused a lot of outcry in the region, pushing on those sales down. And it's not just China. The company has been facing the weakness in North America and core categories like leggings, which is what I always think of whenever I hear Lulu. That's down 20%. Accessories down 13%. That really leading to some weakness in the stock. And this is a stock that's already fallen over 40% this year. That's all prompted the company to cut full year outlook for the second straight quarter. So one that's not having a great Friday.
0: Okay, and also not having a great Friday is Adobe with some changes, finally, in their leadership.
1: That's right. We've been waiting to hear who's going to take over the CEO, and they have announced it. So Adobe ADBE, its shares are down 3%, and that is as Anil Chakravartha will take over as the CEO in December. He's an internal hire. He's the leader of its marketing and analytics software. That's the smaller of the company's two businesses. David Wadhwani, he ran Adobe's larger creative business, said he will leave the company. Bloomberg reported that David was a contender for CEO and someone who had been seen as lead candidate. So it looks like he's leaving after he got passed over for the job. But the incoming CEO has been incremental in adding agentic capabilities across products. He has to confront declining sales growth and reversing the perception Adobe is vulnerable to free AI tools. So as you said, more work to be done this morning. The shares have lost nearly 60% of their value from the peak about 5 years ago.
0: Still some pretty big news before Adobe reports earnings next week, so we'll be watching that as well. I also see you're watching credit reporting companies because it looks like the White House is as well.
1: Yeah, so the White House's Bill Pulte has issued renewed criticism of rating companies for overcharging Americans. That's in a post on X. So companies like Equifax, ticker EFX, is down 6% in the pre-market. TransUnion down 8%. Pulte claimed that these companies have been overcharging Americans for what he calls too long. And he also says that Fannie and Freddie are going to okay all lenders to use VantageScore. That's a competitor. He also said they're considering a buy merge instead of a try merge. Essentially right now, consumers have to go out, get reports from all three companies, pay for all of them. So potentially going down to just paying two companies for credit reports for these credit scores. It's been a constant theme under Pulte. We've seen whipsaws before, more pressure this morning.
0: Okay. Tell me about Samsara. I haven't heard much about this company.
1: No, it's an Internet of Things company, which is how it gets its ticker IoT. Those shares are up 15% in the pre-market. It beat top and bottom line estimates. It's raising its full-year total revenue forecast. Company saw a really strong quarter. It added a record 242 customers with over 100,000 in annual recurring revenue. So strong that this company's seen its price targets raised at KeyBank, Guggenheim, Evercore ISI in the wake of the report. That leading the shares up 15% in the pre-market.
0: All right, appreciate it, Dan. As always, thanks for this. And for more conversations like this, subscribe to Stock Movers. 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I'm Nathan Hager with Karen Moss.
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0: everyone. Tom King, Paul Sweeney, Michael Barr, Alexis Gustavus. No one here today.
1: No one here.
0: And Sasars. Here, thank you for coming in.
1: Thank you.
0: On your way to golf course, you look it. Look, it's going to be a casual, you know, casual day.
1: It's the end of summer.
0: 9 holes or 18 holes today?
1: Today? No. Yeah, no, I'm hoping 18 holes if we can get it in later. But later, much later in the day.
0: Much later in the day. Damien Sasar with lots to talk about, and particularly how the rest of the world is bouncing off of the cacophony of issues within the United States. Of course, Jobs Day here in 90 minutes as well. Great set of conversations to have to get you into your weekend, to get you into September, to get you actually on and into Q4. And Damien, we saw that yesterday with the stock market. It's away from your remit, but how do you process the way the market moved yesterday?
1: Well, I think, the market moved yesterday. You got to look at the market over the last 2 weeks. And for me, it's been, you know, the fact that you have this asymmetry between the U.S. 10-year yield and that of the dollar. So the dollar basically doesn't tend to appreciate when yields are going up. But my goodness, when U.S. yields are going down, when U.S. yields are going down, it doesn't appreciate and vice versa. I mean, so you're seeing the dollar selling off here. We're down 1.5% on the year. We were just flat really 2 weeks ago. So for me, it's the moving currencies, Tom. It's the moving the dollar.
0: We'll get to this later, but let's do it right now. Do you see evidence yet that Japan intervened, or is it speculation?
1: Well, 156 here in dollar yen, down from 160 in just a few days. I mean, there's certainly some concern, some risk there. But I mean, look, the intervention risk is going to be there for a while, and it's not just Japan. It's not limited to Japan. We're going to get into this, Tom. I look at the S&P. I look at Switzerland. I look at Swiss franc, and I mean, my goodness, look at how low yields are there. It's become a funding currency, and the S&P is disappointed many a market practitioner for those who have been in it as long as I have. So there's some risk there, and other funding currencies like Thai baht, etc. You got to keep an eye on what these governments are doing.
0: We'll see on that, and then into the Jobs Day here at 8:30. Claudia Sahm, will lead our coverage. 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Running green on the screen, and Vic giving me that love, 16 to 15, 14.15 on a bull market at VIX. 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
2: Good morning. Let's start by looking at U.S. stock futures. NASDAQ futures are up by about 0.5% this morning. S&P 500 evening futures are in the green, but really not moving very much, of course, ahead, Tom, of what you've just been talking about. The jobs report, 55,000 increase in payrolls is the number that we're looking at. Robinhood shares, I'll pick out from yesterday. They surged yesterday. In terms of the bond markets this morning, so U.S. yields are also steady. We're down about a basis point for those 10-year yields. I note that Norway's sovereign wealth fund looking at reducing its government bond holdings. Treasuries most affected. Oil prices today. Let's look at those Brent crude prices. $94.97, so weaker 0.6%. Euro dollar starting to pay more attention to yield differentials. The yen on Thursday gained more than 2%. Japanese yen this morning weaker 0.3%, 156.33. Three stocks I'm thinking about. Tesla. It launched its Cybercab yesterday. Pre-market down 2%. TSLA, the ticker, of course. It didn't make enough of a splash, guys. Apparently, there was no live feed of the launch in Austin. Lululemon's the other one. Ticker LULU down 19% pre-market, lowering again its outlook for the second quarter. And Adobe, new CEO there. So those are the stocks we're watching pre-market.
0: The blue button again. Lions, blue button. As well. Yes, I just had an email in. Thank you so much. We will talk to Damien about if he's already behind on his rotisserie league on NFL football. I mean, you're not doing it yet, are you?
1: Yeah, we had our draft. We'll talk about it later.
0: We'll talk about it later after the third cup.
1: Nothing
0: the third beverage that we have. Right now joining us, and it's a great way to start off with a holistic brief from Daniel Morris. He's chief market strategist of Paris's BNP Paribas, coming to us from London this morning. Dan, does the Fed care about this morning's report?
3: I think it's safe to say they're going to be paying attention, though we've already had the message that Warsh maybe is less convinced about the connection between the labor market wages and inflation. But still, I think the number that we're going to be paying the most attention to actually is the wage growth number instead necessarily the payroll number. You've had a lot of weird seasonally adjustment factors over the last couple of months. That explains a lot of the swings that you see in the payrolls figure. So you're a bit more skeptical about over-interpreting them. But if we want to think about what it means for U.S. growth and inflation, I think it's a wage number to focus on.
0: Okay, so I'm looking on the screen, and the average hourly wage is is 3.1%.
1: You got to look month over
0: month. 114% of our listeners and viewers go, I can't keep up with inflation. Is that true?
3: Well, certainly with what's going on with headline inflation, that definitely seems to be the case. And the concern always is then if you have high gas prices, that ultimately that's going to eat into demand for other goods. And if you look at retail sales for July, not only in the U.S., but actually most of Europe, it was negative on the month. So that actually does seem to be happening. You know, maybe initially the view was, oh, the war will be short and gas prices will go back down. Clearly they haven't. And people are starting to say, hey, well, maybe I can't buy what I was going to. Maybe I won't go out to that restaurant because I got to fill the tank.
1: Daniel, last month when we had the payroll print, you know, Marcus thought it was going to be a big nothing burger, and then we saw it fall 23K, right? And so, you know, today it's more of the same. You know, everyone's looking through it to next week's CPI print. Talk to me, 55,000 expected. Anna Wong, Bloomberg Economics, is calling for 21,000. If it comes in under expectations, what does the equity market do?
3: Well, you know, certainly if it comes in lower, you know, there's always a good news, bad news interpretation that you could have. If it's too weak, then we start worrying about growth. Though really, at this point, it's hard to really see that as a concern for the U.S., particularly when you look at the PMIs. So I think a weak number would probably be seen as good because it lowers those expectations for a September hike from the Fed. I think for us, the tail risk here is actually comes in quite strong, again, because of a change to the seasonal adjustment factors as opposed to necessarily a real change to the underlying market dynamics.
1: What are your thoughts on the labor force partition rate? I mean, it's come down pretty sharply since February. Should we be looking at that?
3: Yes, but I think you've got a challenge now with baby boomers retiring. A lot of that decline is just being driven simply by demographics. If you look at the participation rate for kind of your main cohort, prime age workers, it's really holding up pretty well. So that's, I think, gives us less worry, even if we look at the decline in the overall participation rate.
0: Daniel, Michael Darter with us yesterday, and of course we spent a lot of time there on nominal GDP. BNP Paribas has a legacy of, you know, very taut, tight real GDP analysis. How do we come out of 5 or 6 or 7% nominal GDP? What is the path that you see to get us from boom economy back to normal economy?
3: Well, the real question then is, you know, what's the long-run potential growth rate for the U.S.? And historically, the Fed's assumption is it's about 1.75, and now we're all trying to assess what's going to be the implication of AI and all of that. Now we're kind of hoping or assuming it's, one, going to give us a productivity boost, even though we appreciate it's not going to be visible quite yet. But hope that does allow, number one, the U.S. economy to grow more quickly with less inflation, and that gets us back to the discussion about what the Fed should be doing.
1: Daniel, let's look ahead to next Friday's CPI print. I mean, if indeed today is a nothing burger and we have to start looking ahead, I mean, I look at G10, I look at emerging markets, I look at the forward curves. I mean, hikes are priced into a lot of markets. I mean, have markets gotten ahead of themselves in pricing in hikes, or do you think we're fairly priced here?
3: Well, I think there's a real key differentiation between the Eurozone and the U.S. You know, Eurozone inflation core running about 2.5, 2.6. So, you know, you are above target, but not so much. You know, contrast that with core PCE or core CPI. So I think that's going to be the number that we're going to be paying attention to. I think it's the one that we're paying attention to. You know, you've been above target for inflation in the U.S. for a very long time. And in and of itself, that would argue that rates need to go up. I think that's what the market is counting on, and unless we get a big swing in the CPI, I think that's going to continue to be the expectation.
0: Thank you for getting us started this morning. A great brief. Daniel Morris with us from BNP Paribas from Queen Victoria Street as well. Damian Sassar in for Paul Sweeney. Caroline Hepker in for Alexis Christophorus. Are you leaving on a jet plane today?
2: I am, yeah. But not until I've done a few different things today, keeping us up to speed with that.
0: When you fly to London, are you like us where you're angry because it's too short? Like you really can't get into the book?
2: I am still shocked that every single person on the plane is looking at a screen and nobody's reading anything.
0: It's amazing.
1: Well, Caroline, do you still find that prices here are far less expensive than in London?
2: I do not. Actually, this is not as bad as I think it was last year and the year before, but I find it pricey. You know, mainly the thing I buy here is food, right? Yeah. When I'm out meeting people and going for lunches, I still am surprised at how competitive our supermarkets are in the UK and Europe versus the US.
1: Wow. There you go. Eggs and milk, bread. No butter.
0: No, it's food.
2: Yeah,
0: no,
2: come on, how much is it? How much is a gallon of milk here? This is the politician's question.
0: Well,
2: I'm asking.
1: This is exactly the point, Caroline.
0: In America, and Damien, help me here, because you know what they're drinking at the Sassar House. The thing with a gallon of milk is it used to be one kind of milk.
2: Yeah.
0: Now when you go to the grocery store, what, is it 12 or is it 14 types of milk?
1: Yeah.
0: And you and I are buying the fancy stuff.
1: Yeah.
0: And it's like, are you kidding me?
1: And there's less of it. The chocolate bars are much smaller. You know, they're trying to cheat. A Twix bar is very small now. It used to be a much bigger... anyway.
2: Shrinkflation, we
1: Shrinkflation,
2: call that.
1: Yeah, exactly.
0: Yeah, we'll have to see. We welcome all of you. Chopstick coming up here as well. I mean, we have a space here. I'm going to continue with Damien, sort of on the state of play right now.
1: Yeah.
0: Is Wall Street, like, here today, like, off the jobs report? You know, are there people to react?
1: I think a lot of people came to work in shorts today. They are ready to run out the door as soon as that payroll report hits and we see what the market pricing off the back of it is. But that is a fixed income practitioner's perspective, not the equity market.
0: A little perspective here, folks, on my ute. Nothing upsets me more than driving through any village in America and there will be a monument to Vietnam that says the conflict in Vietnam. It was not a conflict. No. It was a war. Joining us now with perspective on this, Wayne Sanders, with all of his Army history, including holding court at West Point, senior defense analyst, Bloomberg Intelligence, our strongest source on our military. The vice president says it's not a war. Discuss.
4: So, you know, when you look at that and we say we don't have a congressional declaration of war, yes. Okay, under those circumstances, sure. But I think that anybody who has passed, who has been killed in a conflict, would like to believe that they died in a war. So I do find that to be something that's, I'm with you when it comes to Vietnam. You look at that, you look at the police action of Korea, and now the conflict. Now, while those death toll numbers are still not up there, I think the American people would disagree.
0: There's so many things to talk about, Colonel Sanders, but I'm going to go right to this because to me there's no other topic. Have you been called yet to run the Army since the top eight people are out the door? I mean, how can we have an Army where 1, 2, 3, 4, 5 people exit? I don't get it.
4: Well, one of the wonderful things about the United States military, no matter which service you're in, is that you have the top of the line people no matter what. And they do a great job of identifying what those lines of succession are. You know, all the way up to probably 20, 25 people down in terms of that chain of command, who that line of succession is. So for that, there's always going to be somebody who is great. However, what you end up losing is a lot of that connective tissue. You lose a lot of that leadership and morale connection because you know who that individual is and that person got there because they were either confirmed, Senate confirmed, whether or not that individual, you know, has been on that trajectory. So when you start getting to that second or third, even to the fifth or sixth individual and say, hey, I got this position because the other ones have been fired, it always ends up kind of bringing up a question. And it also makes it less valuable for that leader when they finally make that position to say, I got this on my own merit.
1: Wayne, you know I'm an emerging market guy, so I have to bend your ear on this and shift gears here. China, right? I mean, China just unveiled, I think at its Victory Day parade not long ago, that they have the capacity to intercept intercontinental ballistic missiles during mid-course flight. Now, talk to us about, we talk about munitions here in the U.S., talk to us about China's buildup. Is that still operating at a breakneck pace? I mean, what are you seeing in China?
4: No, absolutely it is. When you start looking at their capability, whether or not it's their HQ-9 air defense capabilities and continuing to grow that capacity, or whether or not it's their DF-17 hypersonic long-range precision munitions, or you're going into shipbuilding where they outpace us 232 times if you add in both military and commercial shipbuilding capability compared to us, compared to the United States. When you start looking at those are pretty intense numbers. But one of the things that you have to look at is the U.S. still maintains a technological advantage on a lot of these areas, but China is quickly catching up. And there is something to be said of, hey, if you can build that many ships, I don't actually have to defeat you. I don't have to actually come across the Pacific Ocean to do that. But what I can do is put enough things in your way to be able to distract or thwart the U.S. Navy's ability to reach. I'm mainly talking like if we're looking at a Taiwan scenario.
1: Right.
4: We have to be able to get there to provide that support. And can we do that?
0: Wayne Sanders with us. We have a special treat today. Joining us now, surveillance United Kingdom military correspondent Caroline Hepker, who once dated a guy in Garlock in Scotland, which is where the UK submarine base is. Caroline Hepker with Wayne Sanders.
2: Yeah, on a serious note, I have been to see a number of the defence contractors in the UK and their build-out, their attempt to build more weapons. So the story in the UK and in Europe is about spending more on defence. It's a massive question for the UK government, whether they're going to make that 3%. I've got a question on Europe, but let's just ask on the UK first. Do you think the UK is going to make that 3%? I mean, you know, we're under big pressure from the US, from NATO to deliver that?
4: I would say yes, for the most part. You look at Poland and Germany, obviously, they're well above the 3%. They're doing a great job, but they also have very solid debt to GDP. So they have the money to spend. The further west you get and the further strong the social programs are, the more they become a problem.
0: Wayne, we got to leave it there just because the news flow this morning jumps. Wayne, thank you so much for your work. It's just hugely coveted when you publish all of the Bloomberg World reading it. Wayne Sanders with Bloomberg Intelligence this morning. Red and green on the screen of VIX showing that bull market of yesterday. Wow, 14.15. With our news in New York City, here's Michael Barr.
5: Tom, Damian, Caroline, jurors in the Lindsey Clancy murder trial will return today for a seventh day of deliberations. The Massachusetts woman is on trial for the murders of her three young children in 2023. The defense says Clancy was suffering from postpartum psychosis. Yesterday, there was a tense moment when Clancy's lawyer said in open court that one holdout juror refuses to listen to the law about reasonable doubt. Kevin Reddington is calling for the juror to be removed.
6: If we come back here in a half an hour with a mistrial because of a juror that has just spurned the instructions of this court, it's a shame. It's a real shame.
5: Twice the jury said that they were deadlocked. 9 days after catastrophic floods, rescuers in Nepal pulled two workers alive from a hydropower tunnel. The two men were rescued from a tunnel at the Trishuli 3A construction site. An Army spokesperson said one of the survivors told rescuers that more people were still alive inside the tunnel. Vice President J.D. Vance said he would not describe the conflict in Iran as a war, saying major combat operations ended months ago. Since the conflict, 18 U.S. service members have died and hundreds more wounded. Vance's comments have sparked criticism from Democrats. Congressman James Walkinshaw of Virginia, who serves on the House Oversight, Military, and Foreign Affairs Subcommittee.
7: Well, I'd like to hear him say that to the families of the 800 service members who have been killed and wounded. It's a war and it's a quagmire. We are absolutely stuck. We are stuck because there was no clear strategy from the beginning. And the American people are paying the cost of that at the pump, at the grocery store, and elsewhere.
5: Asked when this will end, Vance said the Iranians need to stop shooting at commercial ships in the Strait of Hormuz. Today is a big travel day ahead of the long Labor Day weekend. According to AAA, the average price of a regular gallon of gas is just inside $4.15. A year ago, it was $3.20. Global news 24 hours a day and whenever you want it with Bloomberg News Now. I'm Michael Barr, and this is Bloomberg. Tom, Damian, Caroline.
0: Michael Barr, thank you so much. Damian, quickly here. Yeah. I mean, how's Wall Street doing going into Labor Day?
1: I think Wall Street's doing pretty okay. I mean, if you look at some of the bank earnings from last quarter and some of the deal flow that's been going through the market. But I will say this, you know, there's been, again, more chatter about the gates going up, some of the redemptions that are coming out of these private credit funds that a lot of retail investors have gotten into. And so obviously that's just kind of an overhang, a little bit of cause for concern as investors kind of head to the beach.
0: I mean, Westchester's up 6% by one study in real estate.
1: Is that all?
0: One up 15%.
1: Is that all?
0: I mean, can you get a for sale sign in the ground?
1: And the ecosystem up there is very different. It's very unique. It's supply driven and there's scarcity of it. So, you know, I mean, if people will have demand for living in a certain area and there aren't enough homes, Tom, Bob's your uncle, baby. That's how it is.
0: Bloomberg surveillance on this jobs day. The news update, the Michael Barr moment. It's brought to you by IBKR. 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Somebody emailed in, when are you going to do a Damian Sassar data check? We'll do that in the next hour. I promise, as well. Let's look at equities, bonds, currencies, commodities. Dollar showing some strength still. DXY, 99, as Damian mentioned, just rock solid. Yen down to 155, comes back a little bit, 156.29. Still distant from that 160 level. Sterling, Caroline can't afford to go home, 135.39 on Sterling. I got red and green on the screen after the big day yesterday. Critically, NASDAQ pricing now up 0.5%. I don't know if I buy that, but that's what the screen says. Up 0.5%. And the VIX 14.13. Don't forget today, Tim, Molly, the U.S. Open.
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2: Bloomberg's Interactive Brokers Studio. I'm Caroline Hepke. Very good morning. Let's have a look at the markets then on Jobs Day here in the US. S&P 500 evening futures slightly higher. NASDAQ futures up by 0.5%. We did see Robinhood shares gain yesterday, an absolute surge. Analysts upgrading that stock. Prediction markets could benefit from the football season, according to one Piper Sandler analyst. So that was a real jump. In terms of pre-market individual stocks that we're looking at, Tesla, Lululemon, Athletica and Adobe. The biggest mover, the slump in Lululemon's stock, ticker LULU, lower after its full year outlook lowered its full year outlook for the second quarter in a row. So it's a real challenge. How flexible, how strong is CEO Heidi O'Neill? This is an extended slowdown for Lululemon. Let's look elsewhere then in terms of the bond markets. 10-year yields pretty much much flat, 476. The 30-year long bond trading at 524. In the currency markets, the dollar this morning on the Bloomberg Dollar Spot Index is flat to slightly stronger. The Japanese yen we've been keeping an eye on after the 2% surge yesterday. Actually weaker, 0.3%. Euro dollar also starting to pay more attention to those yield differentials. And oil prices lastly, Brent crude futures $95.04, so dropping by 0.5%. That is a look at the markets. Tom, Damien, back to you.
0: Thank you so much. Really, really appreciate it, Caroline. Okay, here's the quote of the moment for the week for the zeitgeist. This is sophisticated. Lucy of the Peanuts comic strip will pull out the football once again once Trump is out of office. Joining us now, the Charles Schultz of, Energy Academics, Ed Hers, with us. You have driven our analysis of Venezuela, their heavy oil, the madness of the expense, et cetera, et cetera. What's the number one thing you'd tell the president right now?
3: Yeah, this is not a deal. Easily, Rodriguez, the interim or acting president, however you look at it, understands that her boss was taken out at gunpoint, and she can be taken out at gunpoint. And so anything they can do to accommodate the United States right now, they're going to do. They don't care. They know that Trump is a lame duck, and if they get through the next 2.5 years and they get some investment in, which right. Venezuela desperately needs.
0: What's it mean for Chevron?
3: Chevron's going to continue to operate there. They've got 200,000 to 300,000 barrels a day of production. They can extend it a little bit. Keep in mind, of course, China's there. China has a concession on 4 billion barrels of so-called reserves. We don't know what those numbers are. Yeah, Chevron's got a lot of issues they have to deal with here in the U.S. I mean, you know, their purchase of Noble has brought them a huge bunch of liabilities, back office with ownership issues that they really haven't dealt with yet.
1: You know, the U.S. government just acquired a 35% stake in Betancourt's North American Blue Energy Partners. So they're actually purchasing oil fields in Venezuela now, right? So, I mean, so this is going beyond, you know, just, in word only, so to speak. So talk to us a little bit about what this means for all that Chinese debt you rightly point out is owed to them. I mean, what happens to all these barrels? I mean, when does China get paid? Where do they stand in the capital stack?
3: I think China stands behind Exxon, who is still waiting to be paid for the second or third expropriation they had in Venezuela. The paper's only as good as the paper it's written on.
1: Interesting. And then talk to us a little bit about Venezuela cargoes. I mean, are they really accelerating? I mean, are we seeing real evidence that oil is coming online at a pace that the markets are pricing in right now?
3: No, not at all. It's marginal. We had a bunch of oil bottled up with the sanctions. They couldn't take it to market. And a lot of the Venezuelan crude is really the heavy asphalt stuff. It's difficult to get into the market. We have a few refineries left on the Gulf Coast that can handle it.
1: You know, you rightly point out that there just hasn't been, despite the fact that, and I think the energy sector in the S&P is up 50% year to date, despite all of that, we're not seeing deals in the energy patch. We're not seeing M&A. We're not seeing as much activity as one would have otherwise thought. Is that because yields are going up and funding costs are becoming too prohibitive, or is there something else going on there?
3: There's some hinky stuff going on. That's an oil field term.
0: What?
3: Hinky.
0: Can you say that at the University of Houston without losing tenure?
3: I can say a lot of things at the University of Houston without losing tenure. I work in the oil patch, too. And, you know, for example,
0: he looks on a landman.
1: He does look a little landman now that you play.
3: Here we are, you know, 25 years following the collapse of Enron, and this is where it was going. Yeah, EOG Resources is a crack technical team. They can pull oil out of a turnip. The problem is they're really loosey-goosey and cavalier about the ownership, not for the shareholders, but for the mineral owners. And in some of the basins where they operate, they can't tell you, and they've admitted in court, they can't tell you how much they owe the owners, mineral owners. That's the United States government. That's state government. That's ranchers. They've got a huge problem. They can't pass a due diligence.
1: Well, no, I mean, Ed, first of all, let me begin by saying both Tom and I think that Billy Bob Thornton is very, very handsome. But, you know, outside of that, I'd just like to focus on Russia, all the oil that's been taken offline. I mean, is it really impacting the market? Is that evident yet in not only the prices of WTI and Brent, but in products, nat gas, heating oil, RBOB, all of that stuff.
3: The Times has a piece today about the cost of diesel being up. And Bloomberg has a piece about the cost of LNG in Bangladesh, $28 per MMBTU. That's the equivalent of $168 a barrel for diesel, roughly. And so, Qatar being offline has cost everybody a lot of money. It's a lot of pressure on the diesel market.
0: From the University of Houston, Ed Herz with us, just encyclopedic first quote on the Venezuela uproar we've seen the last week or so with him. She's been to Aberdeen. She's been out there on the rigs. Eden Caroline Rowe. Hepker with us from London with Professor Herz.
2: This is a running joke, isn't it? I'm the correspondent of every different UK.
0: She's figured out the plot.
2: I know.
0: She can stay.
2: I want to quiz you a little bit about the North Sea. I mean, the UK government's under pressure to open up more drilling in the North Sea. It's a political issue. Let's leave that aside. Does it make any difference to extract more from a kind of dying North Sea oil field? I mean, Norway is your view on that. Does it help with the energy crisis in the UK and Europe?
3: It certainly can. It depends on how quickly it can come back online. As we know, the North Sea production's off, 3 to 4 million barrels a day over the last 15 years. Brent is just a fiction as an index. I mean, it includes WTI as part of its basis for the calculation. We know that the UK has opened up onshore drilling and is working to do that. The North Sea is an importing market now. It used to be an exporting market.
2: Yeah. Miata Van Boot is the UK energy minister. It'll be very interesting to see what she has to say on those signing off on.
0: Damien, get one more in here.
1: Well, and I'd love to bring you back. I'd love to bring you back stateside here. It's 2026. In 2001, Enron, and we're celebrating the 25-year anniversary of that crisis. Are there any parallels between what happened then and what you're seeing now in the financial market?
3: Yes. So in 1996, Enron began these off-balance sheet transactions, essentially, as we see in almost every corporate failure Ponzi scheme that comes apart. They began selling assets to themselves at the end of a period of time. One of the things we're seeing in the oil patch are private equity groups trading assets amongst each other. I mean, one of them, EnCap, just bought into a field that they had been part of 10 years ago, 12 years ago. How can they add value? What these guys are becoming essentially are leveraged long-only commodities funds.
0: I got time for one more question, Professor Herz, as simple as I can. We're nearing $6 a gallon in America on diesel. In London, it's $9 a gallon equivalent with the taxes and all. There's a lot of gloom about that. Are you worried about the microeconomics of these high diesel prices?
3: It's going to continue. The SPR releases are coming to an end, no matter what the president says. The IEA releases are coming to an end. If China goes back and adds back its 5 million barrels a day of imports, we've got a real issue of prices that will continue through the rest of the year.
0: This has been wonderful. Thank you so much.
1: Just so good.
0: National impact here on the issues over Venezuela. We'll do this again. Honored that he could join us. He's an energy fellow. That means he gets good football tickets and basketball.
1: Yeah, exactly.
0: March Madness tickets. At the University of Houston, Ed Herz with us. At this point, Caroline, I've never been to Aberdeen. I'm told it's like spectacular.
2: You know what? I have never been to Aberdeen.
0: I have not.
2: Glasgow, yes. Edinburgh, yes, but not to Aberdeen.
0: It's just up there. It's just farther up.
1: The best dim sum in Westchester is Aberdeen Seafood.
2: Ed's nodding his head. He's been. Look, the other issue is that European gas prices rallied to the highest level since 2023 this week, earlier this week.
0: I'm going to cut to the chase. I got 40 seconds to do it. The last time I was in London, everybody was total EV energy woke and all that. Has that ebbed at all?
2: EVs, I'll focus on. Chinese vehicles, EVs. They are very affordable. They're everywhere. The Jaku, that looks like a Range Rover. That's crazy.
1: It's crazy.
0: It's crazy. Paris, there was nothing in Paris but electric cars.
1: We're going to skip right over that. We're going to get flying vehicles here in the U.S.
0: Oh, are we?
1: That's right.
0: Ed Ludlow's in charge of that. It's Jobs Day here. Thank you so much for being with us. Red and green on the screen, in 1 hour. Those important statistics, but with the conversation commercial free across America and around the world at 8:30 Wall Street time. From New York City, stay with us on YouTube, Bloomberg Surveillance.
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35: 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This is JT with your forecast. We expect sunny skies today with a high near 90 degrees. Heat index values as high as 97.
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2: 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Now, let's have a look at the markets. So, in terms of stock futures, we're in the green except for the Dow right now. US S&P 500 futures up by a tenth of 1%. Stocks gained on Thursday 1% at the close. NASDAQ futures is also up by half of 1%. In terms of the stocks getting most interest pre-market, that is Lululemon, down a whopping 20.1% this morning. They're cutting their outlook again. Tesla, the Cybercab launch didn't really excite anybody particularly. It was quiet. It wasn't even live streamed. So Tesla's stocks pre-market down by 2.8%. And Hood, H-O-O-D, this is Robin Hood stock, also down by 1.8% this morning. They seem to be in a spat with AMC about a token that they have launched on the Robinhood app. So AMC Entertainment not impressed by that. Looking at 10-year Treasury yields then this morning into the bond markets for you. 4.76, down a basis point, a really modest rally. Looking at the currency markets, the dollar is, well, flat on the Bloomberg Dollar Spot Index, and Brentwood futures down half of 1%, $95.09. Tom and Damien, that is your Bloomberg Business Flash.
0: Thank you so much, Caroline. I appreciate that. You can hear me coughing, folks. I've had the plague for the last 4 days. The reason, Damien, is I went over to J.P. Morgan's wonderful world headquarters, and they make you sit in the lobby there when you come in.
1: Oh, it's very cold.
0: It's really, there's like a flagpole and a flag, and they've got fake wind blowing to make the flag blow. So the intern put me over downwind from the flag, and the whole chill thing just took me out.
1: Flagpole, it's like the North Pole down there.
0: It's like you got the flu at J.P. Morgan. Speaking of which, Priya Misra joins us always on Jobs Today. Thrilled to have her with us, of course, with Oliver Bond, manager. Let me start with that. I think it's called Price Down, Yield Up. And so I look at the 20-year, which is where the media looks, because it's drama. It's down big time. But even if I look at the 7-year, like ETF, the answer is there's been some damage in the bond market, right?
7: There has. And some of it is understandable. The economy has been resilient shock after shock. And that's why in the start of the year, we were pricing in rate cuts. And that's been taken out. Now we're pricing in rate hikes. Some of the moves in the last, though, few months have been just confusion around the Fed reaction function, not exactly sure of what they're looking at. And then all of the supply that's coming in the corporate side, global sovereigns, there's a competition for capital, and that's being repriced higher. So we've had damage to your point, but let me highlight the total return of the Bloomberg Ag Index is just like minus half a percent.
1: Yeah, it's flat.
0: Because you got the coupon, Damien.
7: Exactly.
1: You know, that's exactly right.
0: Caroline, do you realize we're talking here with heavyweight fixed income people?
2: That's why I'm staying out, guys.
0: Too much, Damien.
1: So Priya, here's the deal, right? You're absolutely right. In the U.S., I mean, pretty much across all of the G10, which are really G12 economies, I think all but maybe Australia is expected to hike rates, right, next, and probably do it pretty quickly. It's very difficult to play the rates market from the short side via payers. You know this. You know the trouble with this. You know what's priced into those markets, yeah?
7: Right.
1: So talk to me a little bit about how you take advantage of it. I'm hearing from everyone, oh, you want to take a relative value approach, put on the steepener trade. I mean, how would you, if you were running this book, how would you position if you did think, if you were hawkish on inflation and you think rates are going higher here?
7: So we think about this all the time, because as we're managing our fund, you think about all the risks that you can take. You can take duration, you brought up the steepener, you can take curve, you can take credit. So if you do think interest rates are likely to rise more than what is priced in, I will say the market's already pricing in almost 3 rate hikes. If you think inflation's not going to come down, that the war might actually accelerate or something like that, you've got a view that inflation's going to be higher, you shorten duration. Yep. And you buy credit. You do need that income. And, you know, this is where I go to. We have a lot of very high quality paper that's being issued. We like credit risk actually more than duration risk right now, because there's just more uncertainty around interest rates than there is on credit.
1: But let's talk about that. All-in yields are really, really, really high. So the people who are issuing in this market, price-insensitive issuers like big tech here in the U.S.,
8: right,
1: or those who really need the money most, like Pakistan. I just saw Pakistan come to market with fives and tens, $3 billion of U.S. paper, hit the market this week at like almost 8%. At what point do you get concerned? Does the red, you know, the light start to flash over your head saying, wow, you know, these are not the greatest, most high-quality issuers?
0: Wait a minute, coming
1: to market in a high-yielding environment.
0: Do you sit on the phone and, like, call up and go, Kelsey, get me $10 million of Pakistan? Is it like the game of Risk, 3-on-2?
7: Now, there is a lot of research that goes into it. There's a lot of portfolio construction. We want diversified yield pickup. You want to make sure that the credit supports it. So Kelsey is amazing. We have an amazing team of research analysts, of traders.
1: Execution desks, right, and all the various things.
7: But I'm glad you brought up emerging market, because, you know, there's value in emerging markets. There's value in high quality corporate bonds. I will say the leverage of some of these companies is actually barely one turn of leverage. So we would actually prefer the investment grade corporate market right now over high yield. But, you know, there's opportunities everywhere.
0: Let's get an anecdote on this. Caroline Hepker, how bad is a mortgage in London right now, with the way your yields are so much higher than ours?
9: It just works so differently. Right here, you get a mortgage for 30 years, and so you take a gamble, basically, on what you think the long... For us, we take 2- and 5-year mortgages. In Europe, you can still, in France, get that long-term 30-year yield. But for us, you fix for 2 or 5 years, and so then you're taking a bet on the central bank every time it moves.
0: Exactly. So Priya, help me here with the yield differential to Europe. Do you, like, wake up and go, France, I gotta buy it? You know, maybe not Pakistan, but I'll buy Paris.
7: So we do like non-US duration. So you talked about France. I mean, there's value in the UK, there's value in Australia. More in terms of duration, we actually prefer non-US duration over US. Overall, our exposure to duration itself is a little lower, just given all of the cross currents, right? There's multiple geopolitical conflicts. There are supply shocks after supply shocks, which central banks struggle to control. But yeah, we do like Europe in general in terms of rates.
0: Priya, thank you so much. Priya Misra, this portfolio manager, JP Morgan Asset Management, barely describes her expertise here. And we'll see how the fixed income market bounces here off the jobs report in 45 minutes. With our news in New York City, Michael Barnes.
10: Tom, Damian, Caroline, Vice President J.D. Vance raised a few eyebrows at a White House press briefing. Vance answered a question as to whether he believes the war with Iran will end by the midterms.
11: I wouldn't call it a war. Right now, there is no active shooting. I recognize there have been places where this has flared up. Major combat operations, again, major combat operations lasted for about 6 weeks.
10: Vance's comments have sparked criticism from Democrats, Representative Yasemin Ansari calling them profoundly disrespectful to the loved ones of the 18 American service members who have died in the conflict. The jury in the trial of Lindsay Clancy, the Massachusetts mother facing murder charges in the deaths of the 3 young children, is expected back for a 7th day of deliberations today. There were some contentious moments in court yesterday. Clancy's lawyer is demanding that one juror be replaced. The issue appears to be over the judge's instructions about reasonable doubt. Judge William Sullivan.
12: If you evaluate all the evidence and you still have a reasonable doubt remaining, the defendant is entitled to the benefit of that doubt and must be acquitted.
10: Judge Sullivan is expected to speak with the holdout juror today. The jury has told the judge twice that it cannot reach a verdict. A Russia sanctions bill passed by the Senate faces opposition in the House and is likely stalled until the November election. Bloomberg's Amy Morris reports from Washington.
13: The bill would allow President Trump to levy tariffs on the top buyers of Russian crude and natural gas, as well as countries aiding Russia's energy sanctions evasion. But some lawmakers worry it could also give Trump new legal justification for widespread tariffs. House Speaker Mike Johnson cast doubt on the bill coming to a vote before the November elections, citing opposition from top Democrats and pockets of concern among House Republicans, as well as concerns about the bill's possible effect on gas prices. In Washington, Amy Morris, Bloomberg Radio.
10: Global news 24 hours a day and whenever you want it with Bloomberg News Now. I'm Michael Barr, and this is Bloomberg. Tom, Damian, and Caroline.
0: Michael Barr, thanks so much. You know, they may not win, but Gibbs is the number one NFL pick for rotisserie
1: league? Yes, that's correct.
0: The
1: yes.
0: running back of the
1: And then
0: Detroit
1: Bijan Robinson. And then if you're a running back heavy league, you're going to CMC, Christian McCaffrey. That's my guy.
0: What about Puka over with the Los Angeles Rams?
1: You know, Puka, a lot of people like Puka over over Jamar Chase, but they also have Devontae Adams again. You know, that's a high-powered right. offense, and they got a great defense now. I mean, Donald coming out of retirement. So, you know, the Rams are going to – I don't think they're going to need to throw it all that much, have as much as people think.
0: Have you and Michael Barr ever compared who has the worst picks?
1: We used to, but, you know, I mean, we haven't this year yet. We have our special lunch plan, though. We're going to go through
0: Did you go with Mr. Gibbs of the Detroits?
1: I didn't have the opportunity. He went at first. I mean, what about you, Michael? Who's on your
3: team? Oh, I'm looking at him. Yeah.
1: Oh, you haven't had your draft yet.
3: I haven't had draft
0: yet. Wait, your rotisserie's all Detroit.
1: Yeah, totally.
0: From New York City, Jobs Day, Bloomberg Surveillance.
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0: Paul Sweeney, smarter than all of us, not in today. Damien Cesar here on his way to his golf lessons in Westchester. What do you need to work on, your irons or your putting?
1: I'll tell you, my putting got hot. It's been getting hot. It's been helping me out. I've come it's down. My index is down to a 13. I mean, I started the year up above 15. So, yeah, I've taken two strokes off my index, which is

0: So beautiful.
1: It was beautiful. Oh. I mean, are we just a sucker for music?
0: Oh, God, yes. Please, again, one more
2: time. My job's easy, isn't it? All I have to do is just speak in my own voice, and I'm done.
1: You're in a studio of two idiot Americans. No. Give us the next story, please.
2: New York Times. This is Trump to break ground on Arch before getting approval. So U.S. Interior Secretary Doug Burgum announcing plans to start work on Trump's Memorial Arch. Get this, guys. It is 250 foot tall. It is towering. There are winged angels and two golden eagles are going to be atop of this. But as the Times points out, final approval of the project is still pending. Trump called it on social media the great triumphal arch.
1: I'm not, you know, neither of us are going to comment on this, Caroline, because we're going to get in trouble. But I will say, it looks like outtakes from the TV show Man in a High Castle.
2: Well,
1: I mean, it looks like Man in a High Castle.
2: But look, I think there are two views on this, right? You can either be concerned, as the Vietnam War veterans are, about the building of this obstructing the Lincoln Memorial and the Arlington National Cemetery. They're suing over that, so you could be in that. On the other hand, Trump is building many, many things, you know, the ballroom included. From some perspectives, it can be seen as a really good thing. He's building up the kind of...
0: I wonder who got the construction contract.
1: Is she British? I think so.
0: She might be.
1: It's like, we got contracts going. Let's save the show. Next.
2: The last one. Gen Z. Apparently there is a Gen Z stare. The Washington Post writing about the Gen Z stare, but also the decline of saying things out loud. I'll go to the science first. This is modern life. We are speaking less. An analysis from Perspectives on Psychological Science has found that Americans and people in several other countries are speaking roughly 300 fewer words per day with each passing year. Not the case here on radio, of course, where we keep your ears busy with lots of lovely words. But why? Smartphone texting, remote work, it all means, strange modern phenomenon. We're speaking less.
0: Well, I think there's also a bit of hangover from COVID, right? There's a lot of children who grew up during COVID and didn't really get the academia they needed in order to feel confidently speaking in front of people.
2: Yeah. Have you had a Gen Z stare? Or a grunt when you're grabbing your coffee at Starbucks?
0: Multiple times a day for me. From everyone, basically.
2: This is all included. The parents in the room, isn't it, who have teenagers. We love you, teenagers.
1: Yeah, we do. Sort of.
0: Sometimes.
1: I had a hat trick the other day. Three of them needed money.
0: Really?
1: Yeah, it was a hat trick.
0: Yeah?
1: Yeah.
0: How many? You only have two pockets in the front of your jeans.
1: Mrs. Keith threw a hat into the living room.
2: Come on, these are the workers of the
1: future. Here's the backstory, folks. Caroline Apker's people called me up. Later in the show, we will play Abigail Morris's The Last Dinner Party. So Caroline won't have a tantrum, but she needs to understand where it came from. Susanna and the Bengals. Good morning.

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1: At SRN News, I'm Rich Thomason in Washington. 9 days after catastrophic flooding, two trapped workers have been pulled alive from a hydropower tunnel in Nepal.
2: The two men, identified as a mechanical foreman and a mechanical supervisor, were found in the tunnel at the Trishuli 3A construction site on Friday morning after rescuers heard their voices. At the base camp, a Nepal military spokesman tells AP the foreman's name is Sanjay Shah and his initial vital parameter is normal. They're being flown to Kathmandu for further checks and treatment. About 900 workers are missing from 12 hydropower projects in Nepal. I'm Charles Deledesma.
1: Day 7 of deliberations for jurors in the Lindsay Clancy murder trial in Massachusetts. Diesel fuel hits a record high in the U.S., averaging $5.85 per gallon, according to AAA. This is SRN News.
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0: DuckSnell app. He's president of Gunderson Capital Management. 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
1: And welcome to the Thursday, September 3rd edition of the Best Stocks Now show with professional money manager Bill Gunderson, president of Gunderson Capital Management. And we'll be connecting with Barry here soon. He's up in Charlotte, North Carolina today. And we've got a lot of action in the market going on as usual. Never passive, always active. That's been my observations over the years. We get initial jobless claims coming in today. Why is that important? Well, it's very important because it gives us a weekly look at our all-important jobs market and what direction the Fed might be headed in the future. We have some very important earnings that came in last night from Broadcom. And we have a little bit of a sell-off in AI because of Broadcom's earnings, which I thought were sensational. But you know how it is, the old saw. It wasn't good enough. We wanted them to beat by 30%. 25% is not enough. That's kind of how it goes in the market today. Tesla really ramping up their robo-taxi efforts. I saw one of the little gold, they're cute little buggers, go down the street the other day, and man, did it turn heads. Wow. Will it turn a profit? That's more important than turning heads, but it was gold, and the wheels were gold, and it looked like something out of Back to the Future or Ahead to the Future or whatever. And we always look forward to the earnings from Campbell Soup. What's up with Chunky? What's Chunky about their earnings over the years? Now, in recent years, they've tried to modernize the old facility. They bought Rao spaghetti sauce and some other brands, some frozen foods, etc. But the stock performance over the years also has been pretty chunky. I like the way the market finished yesterday, Wednesday, especially the last few hours of the day. It finished with a flourish, a little bit of a flourish, which is always nice. Hopefully we'll get a flourish maybe today. But I especially like the way that the AI stocks finished the day yesterday. Now, they're on their back foot today because of AVGO, a company that used to be named Avago Technology out of Singapore, but they teamed up with Broadcom out of California, took on Broadcom's name, their headquarters, etc., renamed the company to Broadcom, or kept the Broadcom brand name, but kept the old symbol, AVGO. If you're wondering why, a company by the name of Broadcom has a symbol, AVGO. We'll get to those earnings, and they are driving down the AI stocks. Even though the NASDAQ is off to a big start, the NASDAQ is way up today, as is the Dow, and I can tell you why, in my humble opinion, IMHO, I believe it's the drop in interest rates today. You have the 10-year down 3 basis points today, and you have the maybe 4 basis points, and you have the 30-year down 3 basis points. Those are big moves in bond terms. That's like a snail going double time, and it is helping the markets today. We've got those jobs reports. And another important reason why I watched the initial jobless claims reports, the jobs market is a very important part of our economy. And we did have a weak report on Tuesday, I believe, with the private payrolls report. Maybe that was yesterday. I can't remember. Time moves quickly. Today we get the initial jobless claims. They come in a little bit higher than expected, but 206,000 versus a consensus of 204,000. I'm not going to lose a lot of sleep over that. Those are still extremely low numbers. And enough said, as I've said before, you know, eventually, when a recession starts to show up, and it will, I mean, you don't go forever without a recession, even though we've gone since 2009, which is the longest stretch I can ever remember. other than the COVID year where we had a very brief recession, which was hopefully an extraordinary event and won't reoccur, those initial jobless claims, usually a recession starts to show up right there as companies begin to lay off and the economy starts to slow down. And it's always good to see a good jobless claims number on Thursday. It makes me feel good about the earnings estimates that are out there on the street right now for this year, the rest of this year, a little over 4 months to go in the year, and 2027, which the market is really focused on 2027 earnings right now. $415 per share is where the S&P 500 is at next year. With those earnings estimates, you put a 20, 21 multiple, whatever your poison is. Choose your multiple. I'm in the 20 to 21 area, and you get a pretty good target price on the S&P 500. And when you get these initial jobless claims at 206,000, it doesn't cause you to pause about those jobless claims. They're looking pretty good currently in the jobs market. Now, tomorrow, Barry, I believe we get the non-farm payrolls report. That's the granddaddy once a month, one of the major economic reports that we get on a regular basis that really shows the temperature of the economy, right? Tomorrow is initial jobless, or not initial job, but the non-farm payrolls.
2: Yep, payrolls. Of course, it's funny you read this, read the headline. It's like initial jobless claims rise more than expected in past week.
1: Yeah,
2: it
1: come
2: rose
1: on.
2: 206 versus 205, by the way. So
1: come on. You know, they just try to spin things negative. If they hate Trump, they spin everything negative. Everything from CNBC is negative. It is spun negative, okay? And it's just, you got it. That's why you have to go underneath the headlines. Barry, I'll give you a good example here today. The NASDAQ, is up pretty sharply, but as I go underneath the surface, the AI stocks are underwater today. We're down today. I was shocked. I thought, oh, boy, the NASDAQ's up. I'm going to have a good day today. I'm happy. And then I looked and I saw, we're down. What the heck? And, it was all the AI stocks were down because of one company, Broadcom, which is in our terrific 35. And maybe we should pause and do a little write-up on that specific stock in the terrific 35. I now have an analyst assisting me in writing articles, so you're going to see a steady diet of articles coming out from the Gunderson team. And definitely, Broadcom is one of the top 10 players maybe in the whole AI infrastructure space. So that one is definitely deserving of some special attention. To see why it's impacting the AI stocks in a negative way. Okay, let's go back. I don't know why they don't count the farmers. What? Are they not
2: workers?
1: Why is
2: it non-farm payroll? Right?
1: I don't know.
2: I never understood that either. But
1: I guess because we're not an agrarian economy anymore. Everything is manufactured in a plant.
2: I guess it could be
1: Are those
2: seasonal?
1: Real potatoes in Campbell's soup? They don't taste like real potatoes. They're kind of mushy.
2: They might start out as real potatoes. I don't know.
1: By the time they get done with them, they're radioactive son of a guns that are blue. What do you think? We had a weak private payroll report. Last month we had 38,000 new jobs. That's one of the weakest reports. But don't forget, bad news is good news, because when you get a bad payroll report, everybody applauds and says, "Oh, goody! Now we won't get a rate hike from our friend Warsh over at the Fed." Okay, what's your prediction, Mr. CFA, on tomorrow's non-farm payroll report?
2: Well, it's always interesting because the a lot of times the ADP and the non-farm are kind of way off from each other, and so if it goes as it normally goes, in that case, non-farm will be stronger than we think it is because ADP came in lower.
1: Usually
2: than
1: they're
2: expect.
1: Opposite.
2: Right, exactly.
1: Well, we just don't know. This is a seasonal time of year where we're headed into fall. So you do a lot of your, you know, people that work at hotels and tourist type places and whatnot. We do have some seasonality
2: for sure
1: in all of this. But we shall see tomorrow what we get in the non-farm payrolls report. And it will have, brace yourself, because it will have a big impact on the market tomorrow. We'll be right back.

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2: This is Albert Moeller for townhall.com. Will Western civilization survive? Well, not if we refuse to deport our sworn enemies. For several decades now, the academic left has seen Western civilization as the oppressive past that must give way to the utopian future. The United States and Israel are painted at the center of the left's bullseye. All this burst onto the headlines when Hamas carried out its murderous terror attack upon Israel on October 7, 2023. This brings us to Mahmoud Khalil, who at the time of the demonstrations was a graduate student and leader of the pro-Palestinian protests. The Trump administration moved to deport Khalil on the basis of his actions. Now he's become a test case for whether or not America has the courage to defend itself and our own values. Western civilization has enemies, and plenty of them are found on our elite college campuses. Our civilization will either defend itself or surrender. Any civilization that encourages its enemies to populate its elite institutions is just announcing its surrender, and it will deserve its defeat. I'm Albert Moeller.
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0: Welcome back here to the second quarter of today's Best Stocks Now show. Q2 productivity holds at 1.4%. Pretty sluggish. And there's another reason for Warsh, even though he's wagging his finger up there in Jackson. What was wagging his finger in Jackson Hole? Don't count on, us holding steady with those rate cuts. We may have one for you coming up soon. But the Q2 productivity, 1.4%. You know, we'd like to see the U.S. economy at 3%, maybe, somewhere in there. We've got an acquisition today, and it's a pretty big one, actually. NVIDIA.
1: Oh, yeah.
0: NVIDIA, last time I looked, was up on this news. So Hugging Face, I don't know where they come up with these names on these
1: right?
0: tech stocks. Hugging Face is kind of a repository, from what I can figure out, of AI type of stuff. And it was also hacked recently.
1: It was in the news,
0: big time in the news. And I'm going to say this about NVIDIA right now. It is still the center of the universe. Jensen Huang, center of the universe. They just kind of fell into it, really. As I read the history of how they all of a sudden discovered, it's almost like Lilly discovering that their Mounjaro diabetes drug led to weight loss. Well, you have a similar story with NVIDIA, where their graphics card for gamers led to, the chip, the NVIDIA chip that now is at the heart of AI. That's a good chart on NVIDIA. That's a very good chart on NVIDIA. NVIDIA has really been consolidating this year at $5.4 trillion in market capitalization, $5.4 trillion. But I look at NVIDIA almost as I would a SoftBank or even a venture capital fund. I mean, you're getting exposure to a lot of AI startups,
1: and they're getting 68% ROI on their investments. I mean, so it not only are they making products, but they're really building and funding an ecosystem, right? Basically, creating their own moat over time is kind of the way I look at it.
0: It's pretty hard to argue that NVIDIA, which has been a core holding of ours now for years, are number one. I think during my career, I don't know that I've ever found a greater stock early on, pretty early on, I think relatively early, and have held it for so long as a core holding. But year to date, well, it's up 20.5%. It's beating the market. The market's up 12. I really like the chart on NVIDIA, number one. And number two, I love the valuation on it. I think it can get to $8 or $9 trillion just based on its trajectory, based on where its estimates are now in the space that it is in, their earnings estimates, their growth rate, which 5-year growth rate, I'm using 18% per year, and they're coming in a lot hotter than that these days. And that's, like I say, that's a very good chart. Now, what's the news today on NVIDIA? Well, they're buying a private company, so that gives those people liquidity. I'm sure Hugging Face was a private company, a startup, with aspirations of a liquidity event at some point in time. You know, if you own private stock in a private company, you need a liquidity event at some point in time. And this is their liquidity event over there at Hugging Face, because NVIDIA is stepping up to the plate and writing a check for $12.9 billion.
1: Yeah.
0: Nice.
1: I mean, the
0: good idea. Whoever came up with that.
1: Yeah, and Jensen's been a big fan of open source models. And so he's a so Hugging Face, they maintain widely used open source models, and so it's a kind of a fit for kind of what Jensen's been pushing in terms of AI models and versus some of the closed end kind of the open AIs of the world or Claudes of the world. Hugging Face is a kind of a different concept in terms of how they make these models available to folks.
0: It is, believe it or not, this is the biggest transaction that NVIDIA has ever done. Hugging Face operates a key platform where developers share and access AI models, giving NVIDIA control of an important hub. There's the word. It's Grand Central Station for AI, for open source AI development. It reminds me of Red Hat and the open source.
1: Oh, remember them? Yes, Red Hat. I haven't heard that name in a long time.
0: Bill, sometimes they get bought out just to get rid of the competition, but I know my best friend was a software program writer, very good, worked for a lot of major companies in his career. He was a big fan of open source. He did not like Microsoft and closed systems. He believed in open source. And that's pretty much what Hugging Face is to the AI industry. The deal includes an $11.9 billion purchase price payable to Hugging Face stockholders. How come I wasn't invited in on this one? Subject to certain adjustments. Well, there will be some, probably post-close milestones that they need to reach, and an equity-based retention program of up to $1 billion for Hugging Face employees. And that's usually part of a deal. I mean, the people who, the firm who acquired and we merged with, they wanted me to stick around, Barry.
1: Of course.
0: That was a big part of the deal. If I was walking, it would have, the deal wouldn't have been worth what it was. That's just the way it is, especially when you have a key guy. And I'm sure there's lots of key people at Hugging Face. What's their t-shirts look like, Hugging Face?
1: The logo looks like an emoji.
0: Well, that makes sense in today's world. I think we're just all emojis these days.
1: We need to write an article in emojis one day, Bill. We'll do that.
0: Yes. And you know what? It's a good thing I have an analyst now working with me.
1: Yeah.
0: And a writer, because this one just put a bug. You're there today at HQ in Charlotte. Say, maybe we ought to write up NVIDIA. This is a big, big purchase. And yeah, the chart looks great on NVIDIA right now. When we come back, wait till you hear the news on another terrific 35 stock, GE Vernova, all of a sudden getting some big contracts. Got to power those data centers. We'll be right back.
2: And I wonder what it's good for. With SRN News, I'm Rich Thomason in Washington. 9 days after catastrophic flooding, two trapped workers pulled alive from a hydropower tunnel in Nepal. It's raising hopes of reaching dozens of others thought to be trapped 9 days after the deadly floods. Day 7 of deliberations for jurors in the Lindsey Clancy murder trial in Massachusetts. The jury has twice said it cannot reach a verdict on whether the Massachusetts mother was criminally responsible for killing her 3 young children. Diesel fuel is at a record high in the U.S., averaging $5.85 per gallon. That's according to AAA. Regular gasoline averaging $4.14, again according to the Auto Club. Watching Wall Street ahead of this morning's opening bell, the stock futures are mixed. Right now, the Dow futures down 41 points, while the NASDAQ futures are 150 points higher. More details, srnnews.com.
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0: welcome back here to the second half of today's Best Stocks Now show. Well, I think as it relates to nuclear, that GE Vernova is numero uno. And nuclear is the best answer for powering data centers. The problem is there's not enough of it, and it's long term. You don't build a nuclear power plant overnight. You have all the small modular reactor wannabes out there, but I haven't heard much from them lately. The Oklos, the SMRs, Nano, etc., and the ones that want to make more efficient fuels, be able to enrich uranium quicker, things like this. But GE, with their name and their place today, right, Barry? I mean, they're not just a nuclear company. They make
1: the natural gas turbines. Yeah, natural gas turbines, which have been huge in order to increase. You know, it's one of the quickest ways to increase, you know, traditional power. Right, is just stack on another you know natural gas powered turbine, and they've been huge on that. And they just saw them. I think they were at the announcement for Venezuela deal yesterday, so I didn't realize GE Vernova was going to be part of it, but saw that article yesterday or news story.
0: This is the genius of Larry Culp, who split up GE and has returned phenomenal returns to shareholders since he's been there. There's a subject of another article. We could have 10 analysts working for us, I think, and not be able to keep up with a very active market that's always generating news of some sort. But GE Vernova is definitely a key player in AI. Now, you know, obviously Elon Musk has a different idea. Let's get the power from the sun. Well, we know that terrestrial sunbound solar can't keep up, but his idea is celestial solar, where there's no filtration of those rays and powering those data centers while they're orbiting in space. I think it's a viable idea. Look, he did it with the internet. He did it with Starlink. And he could definitely pull it off again, but it's still not a proven concept. And in the meantime, terrestrial nuclear energy, with the startup of Three Mile Island once again, that's Constellation Energy, and the big investments and buying power in advance, Microsoft, Meta and a few others have bought big chunks of power in the future, so they'll have enough power. But like you say, I mean, all of this stuff in Venezuela, we've seen a pickup in the stocks of Schlumberger, SLB. They don't call it Schlumberger. Yeah. SLB, Halliburton, FTI Consulting, Baker Hughes. Those stocks have all picked up considerably. And Exxon, that's a huge investment. They're going to invest $7 billion into Venezuela.
1: And I think Chevron's, I think they committed to $6 billion, if I'm not mistaken. I saw that number yesterday. But yeah, I mean, it's a substantial investment, and you know, goes to show you in terms of, you know, government-wise, right? It wasn't under Maduro. Didn't work out, right?
0: But remember that cartoon, Where's Waldo? And there's this picture of like 1,000 people, and you got to find Waldo in there somewhere.
1: In that red hat or whatever.
0: I think we know where Maduro is. We just, he's under heavy security, I'm sure. He ain't escaping anytime soon out of that maximum security next to El Chapo or wherever
1: there with Sean Combs, Puff Daddy.
0: Yeah.
1: Right? I think they're in the same place.
0: Maybe he does a little rap concert in the evenings at dinner, right just before they go to the showers. Okay, well, GE Vernova gets another deal today. And like you say, they're part of the Venezuela deal. And the stock is sitting on support. I love this, okay? It's sitting on its 200-day moving average. and it still has a golden cross in place. The 50 crossed above the 200 day a long time ago. And the stock's got a forward PE of 26. It's got a pretty good growth rate going forward expected from it. And today they're getting another contract. This one is in Sweden. And, you know, that's another thing that has happened in recent years with the advent of AI. Nuclear was once, and we've talked about this many times, nuclear was a no-no with the environmentalists. I was at the No Nukes concert in 1979 in San Diego where Bruce Springsteen and Jackson Browne and Bonnie Raitt and David Crosby and Graham Nash, and a great concert. Oh, it's a great concert. I wasn't there for the No Nukes message. I was there for the music.
1: Right, for sure.
0: I wasn't carrying a No Nukes sign. But everybody has their cause, you know. And it was Three Mile Island, Chernobyl, these kinds of things. Weren't good for industry's image. But now with the advent of AI, guess who's clamoring for nuclear power plants? California. Okay, now you know that the environmentalists have really adopted nuclear.
1: It's green energy.
0: When the Bay Area is clamoring for more power to run their data centers. So, and GE, to me, is the marquee name in the industry. So, yeah, I mean, I see trains parked along or traveling down the road, and they're carrying GE Vernova, whatever you call them. They're big things that are giant. That's how I describe them. They look real mechanical, like they can produce some electricity or something. They're big. They take up a whole flat car. And they say GE Vernova on the side, and I think, oh, cool. I can, I'm invested in that. I've got a piece of that. Maybe the bolt, one of the bolts on there belongs to me. But GE Vernova today gets the news. Let me get to that. Studsvik, and I'm going to look into that stock. There's a Swedish nuclear technology company called Studsvik. The symbol is Sudky, S-U-D-K-Y, meaning it trades on the pink sheets. But they've selected GE Vernova, Hitachi Nuclear Energy. Hitachi is a publicly traded company.
1: They used to make TVs, didn't they? Didn't they used to make TVs a long time ago? Is that the same Hitachi?
0: Yes, and Samsung, S-S-N-L-F, which is really an uninvestable company. But I believe that Samsung will eventually do a U.S. ADR.
1: As strategic kind of like HK Hynix did, right, Bill?
0: Yes, yes. And hey, by the way, HK Hynix chart is looking pretty good right now. SKHY, as is SpaceX. Okay. Is SpaceX a terrific 35? I would just say this, not yet. I want to see a little proof of concept. But according to Elon, by 2033, they're going to have $7 trillion in revenue. Right now, they have next to nothing. It's a standing start. But anyways, you got another deal for GE Vernova. They're going to develop an initial project with four GE Vernova Hitachi small modular nuclear reactors in Sweden. So, look, GE isn't on the modular reactor. That really is a big negative for Oklo and the others, the wannabes, SMR, totaling 1.2 gigawatts of new nuclear. I can't believe Sweden. Isn't that the home of Greta Thunberg? Or is she? Yes, I think it is.
1: Yeah,
0: she's
1: Sweden.
0: From Denmark. Yeah. Or Denmark. Yeah. She's going to strap herself to a GE Vernova transformer and not let them put it in her neck of the woods, probably. So the site has not been determined yet, but Neil Young and Daryl Hannah are waiting so they can go handcuff themselves to a tree or something so they don't tear down the trees. Chinese AI firm Moonshot. Here's another one. You know what? We need to start keeping a list of all the AI providers. When I log into HostMonster these days, which, you know, it hosts our website and our app, I believe, one of them, GoDaddy or one of them. But Hostmonster in particular, they have a thing for $20 a month. You get four AI models. You get Claude, you get Grok, you get ChatGPT, and Anthropic for $20 a month. Tell me that AI is not going to become a commodity. I haven't tried Moonshot yet. Maybe I need to try it. We'll be right back.
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0: This is Bill Gunderson, president of Gunderson Capital Management. 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Well, it comes with the daily live alerts on the market and stocks that I am buying or selling in the 5 portfolios that I manage. 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It also includes access to my powerful Best Stocks Now app, which currently has over 5,000 stocks, ETFs, and mutual funds in it. 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
4: 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We were in total darkness.
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0: And welcome back here to the final segment of today's Best Stocks Now show. I want to end the show with a couple quick stories here. I want to focus on Broadcom, definitely, in the last portion there on their earnings report from last night. But I want to give you a little update on the private credit markets. We haven't talked about them for a while. I don't know why anybody would invest in private credit, which is illiquid, which is invested in risky business for the most part. In my opinion, it is. If it was easy to get the credit, they'd go to the banks. They wouldn't float it amongst investors. Blackstone's private credit fund limits redemptions at 5% again. That means there's more people that want out than want in. And the only way that they're keeping the things afloat is by raising new money, Barry. That's just not a good model. I'm sorry.
1: Well, I mean, when you're bringing money in to pay people out, that you know, it has a little bit
0: that's
1: of
0: that's just
1: a,
0: above a Ponzi scheme. Ponzi.
1: That's
0: now
1: what I
0: don't
1: at.
0: Want Blackstone suing me.
1: You said it, I didn't.
0: And saying, "What are you calling a Ponzi scheme?" I just don't like the whole thing. I liken it to the private, the non-traded REITs, which were illiquid. There were plenty of traded REITs that are totally liquid, transparent, and there's plenty of dividend-paying crap out there, a plethora of ETFs that pay similar to what these private credit are offering, and they're fully liquid and transparent. I don't, for me, in investing, liquidity is a big factor for me. If I need the money, especially if I'm investing it for just a return of 5 or 6%, I want liquidity. But, okay, you know, and I don't like the fact that they're saying we're increasing the coverage of the money that we have on the line by raising new capital. We've seen more, here's what they say, we've seen greater momentum in gross fundraising across Blackstone's other private wealth perpetual products relative to Q2. We remain well capitalized, and that's part of being the capitalized is bringing in new money. And loan repayments and inflows have outpaced shares repurchased, the letter continued. But that's a red flag. I mean, the bottom line is you're capping. If I call up and say, I've got $1 million in your fund, I want out, I can only get 5%. Isn't that what that means? They're capping redemptions at 5%.
1: Yeah, which means essentially it would take you to 20 times, right, to 20 redemption moments, right, at that rate to get all of your money back. I mean, you're
0: no thanks.
1: They're going to give you that money back over a long period of time, essentially.
0: Yeah, they call it perpetual. You know, you've invested forever. No, no, I'm not interested. Okay, all right, let's move on here to our final story. Let me see if there's anything other stories that I want to get to. No, you had the earnings from Campbell's Soup. I think we can skip that today, Campbell's Soup. I bet it smells good, though, driving. Someday I want to drive by and just park in the parking lot. And just smell the air of beans with bacon and chunky vegetables and raw spaghetti sauce and all that kind of stuff.
1: Yeah, you know they got that. You've probably driven by it, Bill. There's that Bush's Beans, factory and actually a welcome center in Tennessee, kind of
0: Pigeon Forge.
1: Pigeon Forge area in the Smoky
0: Near
1: Mountains.
0: Near Dolly Parton, where it, Dolly Parton.
1: It smells
0: was.
1: Pretty good when you go by there.
0: It
1: I'm
0: smells
1: not going to
0: good.
1: Lie. Yeah.
0: No, it doesn't smell good the next day, but I'm just kidding. In L.A., we used to have a Weber bakery. Oh, God. Driving by that thing and the smell of – there's nothing better than the smell of hot bread wafting through the air. It's certainly better than the smell of non-liquid private credit wafting through the air. 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

0: 3% per year versus 23. Okay, more alpha piled on. Now, the short term has been a little bit decelerating, okay? But it's still, over the last 12 months, the return has been 24%. The market is 18.7. So it delivers alpha on all three fronts, short term, intermediate term, long term. Now, where it lacks right now is the momentum. The momentum comes from under 12-month performance. The three-month return is minus 20%. We've gone through a correction in AI, and AVGO got hit hard. And now the stock is only up 6.5% year-to-date, while the S&P's up 12. So it's underperforming the market in the short term. There's the rub on it. What do we do next? We look at the five-year valuation. Maybe we have a buying opportunity. What's it going to take to get its momentum back? Well, it would have helped to have had a big earnings report here and really get it going again. But you know what? These stocks, they do this from time to time. NVIDIA has behaved in a sideways fashion for the last 12 months, I would argue. And it's starting to wake up. And I think Broadcom is one of the top 10 stocks, probably, in the whole AI universe. And when I look at the valuation of Broadcom, I see I'm using 16% growth over the next 5 years and a reasonable multiple. And I'm coming up with the $700 target price, which gets 93% upside potential. Wait for the momentum to improve a little bit and keep your eye on Broadcom. It is a terrific 25 major player in AI. Okay, to get 4-week trial to the Best Stocks Now app, the newsletter with all the portfolios, everything we own, and the daily trading alerts. 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
6: Good morning, everyone. Tom Keene, Paul Sweeney, Michael Barr, Alexis Christophorus. Some of us are here today. Some of us are not here today. Damien Sassar is here today. Thank you so much for coming in.
10: Thank you for having me. I love it here.
6: You know, it's
10: great. Do this every day, truthfully. I love it here.
6: But on like a Friday, it's a huge sacrifice. Are the courses packed right now?
10: I imagine that morning? The T-sheet is definitely packed. Yeah, no, this is going to be a very, very busy weekend. It's the last weekend of summer. But, you know, a lot of people travel. And, you know, it's interesting the way the school year started here in New York, but yeah. In the U.S. I mean, they're like starting after Labor Day, before Labor Day. I mean, I'll give you a little look through into the Sassauer household. My wife had my middle daughter ready to go to school on Tuesday morning. Guess what? School doesn't start for another week. She was sitting there in her book bag. So, yeah.
6: You got it off by a week.
10: I met
6: one of your well-mannered offspring. It was, you know... It was really something. I believe he's like Florida bound.
10: Yeah, no, he's at Miami. He's down there. University began quite a while ago, right? And the University of Miami is one of the first. So middle of August, I think he's been down there since. So, you know, he's probably got midterms coming up or something. He's probably coming home for the holidays soon, Tom. God, stick a fork in me. But
6: A sophomore?
10: He's going to be a senior.
6: He's already a senior.
10: Job. We're going to find him a job, Tom. We got to get him off the payroll.
6: Oh, come on, with your Rolodex.
10: We got to get him off the payroll. Well, I mean, you know, I'm going to have to lean in.

0: you, Tom, for some help with that. I mean, you know.
1: Yeah, well, I got every Jason Trenor's kids are looking. Trenor's kid came out of Boulder. He spent the entire 4 years at the sink. Okay. Never left the bar. But, you know.
0: Well, I mean, I'd like Caroline, nothing more than upon graduation, my son to be living back at home with
1: Jason
0: me. That'd be
1: Trenor,
0: great.
1: Damien, they got Rolodexes like nobody.
2: But hang on, what's he studying? That's what I want to know.
0: He's real estate. He's a real estate finance bro.
2: Okay, cool.
0: Yeah. Vests, you know, collared shirts, khaki pants.
1: Real estate at the University of Miami is what should I wear to the showing?
0: Come on. We're going to have a proper sit down and we're going to, you know, take young Jack Sassauer out. We're going to hit him with a bunch of interview questions. We're going to get him primed and prepared and get him a job and get him out of the house.
1: You are just a pain in the ass.
0: Oh, yeah.
1: Let's save the show right now from the Interactive Broker Studios, the Bloomberg Business Flash, Caroline Hepker.
2: Let's start by looking at the markets in terms of futures. NASDAQ futures are just about green this morning. S&P 500 evening futures down by 0.2%. This, of course, after we had out the employment figures. So unemployment rate holding at 4.1%, blowout numbers that we were breaking for you at 8:30 a.m. this morning. 162,000 payrolls gain. It also blew away all of the forecasts on the Bloomberg survey. So it was much stronger than expected. Wages are also picking up, and so we are ramping up bets on a Fed hike in September. Let's look at those bond markets. 10-year yields up 1.5 basis points, 4.78, but it's the 2-year to think about, up 5 basis points at 4.39. And in terms of other markets, the dollar also reacting strongly to the jobs figure. Not quite as strongly now. We've had about 30 minutes to cool our heels. The dollar is up by 0.2%. Brent crude prices down 1.2% this morning, trading at $94.39, with gold also slumping almost 2% this morning. That is your Bloomberg Business Flash. Tom and Damon.
1: Caroline, thank you so much. This is my absolute fave labor economist interview. Nicole Bichaud is out of control. Was it Zillow? Now it's ZipRecruiter, and it's like hipster jobs report.
0: Yeah.
1: It's great. Nicole, thank you so much for being with us today. Buried in your note is the stress that I hear 24/7 from listeners and viewers. They think the economists are nuts. It's brutal out there, particularly for the kids. How bad is it?
3: Well, you know, I think that's why it's important to kind of get into the data underneath the headlines. We heard unemployment stable at 4.1%. Jobs are being added to the economy. Overall, it seems like things are on the up and up in the labor market, but we're still seeing long-term unemployment rising. So people who have been in an unemployed position for 6+ months are finding a really hard time getting back into employment, where employers are kind of skimming the top of the unemployment pool to pull people who are fresher in the job search. We're seeing a lot of challenge for entry-level workers as well, with the changes that AI is really instituting across a lot of different industries, taking away some entry-level tasks from workers and raising the bar for what entry-level workers are expected to do once they are hired.
0: Well, I see. Since we're talking about my son getting a job when he graduates, let's talk about youth unemployment here in the U.S., shall we? I mean, Nicole, what are your thoughts? I mean, how difficult is it really for, you know, some of these, you know, young recent graduates to start a career?
3: We're seeing, you know, youth unemployment, particularly in the BLS data. We saw teen unemployment picking back up to over 14% again this month. And that really shows that it's really challenging to get an entry-level job. We're seeing these new career entrants who are competing with established, experienced workers for some of these entry-level opportunities, as a lot of folks are having a difficult time finding employment that meets their expertise level. And so, you know, we're seeing a lot of that challenge for these younger folks as well.
1: Let me ask the dad question. How many of these kids are having trouble finding jobs? By kids, I mean 23 to 33. Because they studied the wrong courses in school. They don't have a match
0: Great
1: of their
0: question.
1: Academics to the job economy.
3: This is something that I think is really unique to what's happening with AI in the market right now. Jobs are changing rapidly, much faster than education is able to keep up with. Somebody who set their major 4 years ago and is now graduating might find that job opportunities are more scarce in the field that they picked to go into. But what we're also seeing is with these new tools and resources entering the market, education in a specific field doesn't necessarily have as much pull as it used to. There are a lot of ways to upskill, to, you know, transfer skills between different fields and industries, and to take advantage of, you know, what you do know and how you do know how to work and put that into a different type of position. There's a lot more kind of switching between occupations and industries happening now than we've seen in the past.
0: Do you believe the value of a university degree has gone down? I mean, let's just be clear here. I mean, what you're saying here is it's very difficult for kids to find jobs, regardless of really which college. I mean, I'm sure there's, you know, there are some universities, but like, just, you know, talk to us through that. I mean, I've heard about a lot of students who are just skipping college altogether. I mean, close your ears, earmuffs here. But yeah, I mean, is that something you're seeing as well in the data?
3: Well, we're still seeing that college degrees have a lot of value. Workers with a college degree have much lower unemployment rates across the board than those without college degrees. So there still is an inherent value in having education, but it's less of a signal on its own to employers. Really, where we're seeing employers focus is, show me your work experience. How can you take that degree and show me what you can actually do with it? So something like putting volunteer activities on a resume, or maybe teaching assistant work on your resume, things that actually show that you can do the work, not just that you have the knowledge, that you actually have the skills.
1: One final question, Nicole. Love having you on. You know, let me ask this. Are kids looking for a different kind of job than when Damien and I were looking up at the ceiling going, oh my God, what am I going to do? And then I don't hear anybody talking about going to work for Dow Chemical or, you know, names from the past, Eastman Kodak, whatever. I don't hear kids going, I really want to work for the big corporation. Is that like from the past?
3: You know, I think that a lot of older generations entered a workforce where it was expected you get a job at a company and you stay in that track for 30 plus years. Where we're seeing young people entering now is they're really looking to diversify their work experience instead of putting all their eggs in one basket, especially as there are a lot of headlines and fears, you know, rising around layoffs and, you know, companies that are, you know, moving workers one way or another. We're seeing these young folks looking to get side hustles, like gig work, add on, you know, self-employment, running some sort of small business, in addition to whatever career that is that they're stepping into. We're seeing this diversified resume.
1: I got to go, but this is too important. Are they doing side hustles? Like Max Jafkin's whole life is one big side hustle. Come on, Nicole, are they doing side hustles just because they don't want to do like a real job?
3: No, this is where they're finding that new career path. There are, you know, not as many opportunities necessarily to go into that 30-year plus career. And so this is a way that they're looking to add new income streams and really protect themselves from financial instability if something were to happen to their primary career.
1: Nicole, killing it. Nicole, thank you so much.
0: Thank you.
1: Appreciate it. With the, you know, it's like hipster economics, ZipRecruiter. They just get it done. Nicole showed there. This morning, what a segue this is. I mean, to go from Nicole into Stacey Vanek Smith and Max Idustle checking,
0: I need a shower.
1: It's too much. I'm just going to rip up the script here. Max, does anybody want to work for JP Morgan anymore?
4: Yeah, I think they do. But
0: my son does.
5: They have a fancy building now, a new building.
4: I think people do. I mean, maybe at the margins, there's a little less enthusiasm for finance as a career. But I think yes. The answer is yes, Tom.
0: See, I don't think so. I think really at the end of the day, some of these, you ask who's going to these Dow Chemical jobs, Tom? It's the bankers at JP Morgan who are covering Dow Chemical. So I think, you know, it's a feeding ground, a breeding ground for these C-suite positions.
1: This is such a big topic at home about, like, what's your degree? Did you really go to college?
0: That's right.
1: Because, you know, Mrs. Keene's like nuts about this as well. Right now, Stacey Vanek Smith, we're going to get the show back on the rails. Matt Chafkin with us. Of course, everybody's business is outstanding. And what Max knows is I've been sick here. I'm doing a thing for Twitter today with my medicine. I got here, and this is for later today. Hopefully I didn't lose the medicine. But I got my medicine. Max was doing the same thing. He was profiling a virologist where science walked away.
5: That's a good segue.
4: Yeah, this is a Tulane virologist who, like many scientists in this field, has been caught up in essentially the politicization of science post-COVID. And you have a swirl of things. You have basically huge fights over, you know, these papers that he and others wrote, essentially suggesting that COVID evolved naturally, which is anathema to what the Trump administration says, although is basically what most scientists say still. And then you have the kind of fallout from the cuts and so on at the NIH that happened in the early days of the Trump administration. It's been a tough time for a lot of scientists, and at a time when we continue to have these threats. There's a huge Ebola outbreak happening right now in Central Africa.
1: We have people dying of measles.
4: Yeah. Yeah.
1: I mean, Damien, Max, Stacey,
0: I've been dying to get you guys in here all week long because I know you talked with Mark Gurman about Apple's new era and CEO, and now we have John Ternus, his first major product launch coming in Cupertino on Wednesday, but not to be beaten on Sunday night. Not a lot of people know this, Tom. Huawei launching its next generation triple fold smartphone in China, getting ahead of Apple. So here's what I need to ask you. Is this the beginning of a smartphone war, so to speak, between the Chinese and the Americans, between Apple and Huawei? I'm curious what, you know, what your guests have to say about that.
5: Well, Mark was very focused on Apple because I guess they only had three product launches under Tim Cook's entire reign, and now they have three product launches next week.
0: And yet the stock price was up like 15,000%
5: over his reign. So he did well. But I think, you know, that's so interesting. I didn't know about the Huawei launch, but it is funny that it's like more folds. It's like the three-fold phone.
0: Yep.
5: The thing is, those markets are really different because Huawei's phones, like, I don't think you can get them here. Apple's phones, I'm not sure if they sell them in China, but
0: they used to.
5: So I think it's a different market. So they're not totally competing, but I think in the field of ideas and market dominance, they're definitely competing.
4: So China's a huge market for Apple, but there is, I do think that the thing you're pointing out, I don't know about the triple fold. I mean, I'm not even sold on the double fold, as Stacey knows. I'm not sure I or anybody else who's not, you know, a technophile really needs any of this. But we have seen huge advances from Huawei and some of these Chinese companies, not just in these gimmicks, but in the chips and so on.
0: But the design,
4: And to a point where it is hurting Apple, at least in China. And you do wonder, you know, long term, what the implications are.
1: Mrs. Keene says, put a cork in it and ask him what matters. Max Chafkin, Stacey Vanek Smith with us. This is the raging debate of the Keene household. One of these hipsters, like you two, show up with the Meta Ray-Bans in the house. And, of course, you know, the AI on this is you have to disclose early that you're wearing them. You have to ask before recording. You have to be mindful with kids or dads with bow ties and offer to remove them. I would just throw them out of the house. Are these things socially going to work?
5: I mean, I don't know. It's interesting because it seems like a lot of the same questions that might have come up around the iPhone, because it's so easy to take really high quality video with those. I think in theory, you can create a situation where you're supposed to ask permission. I don't know if it's going to happen in practice. I know that there are stickers for sale that you can put over that. There's a light that comes on when you start recording. And there's on the glasses. That's sort of a safety feature.
1: Max,
5: and so you can put the sticker on and never even deal with it.
4: Tom, straighten the garbage disposal and then flick that switch. I'm pretty skeptical. I mean, we've seen these devices sell a little bit. I think it's been maybe more successful than sort of some of the most skeptical voices thought. But I'm not sure they've quite figured out who's going to buy these besides for, you know, if you're an Instagram creator or something like that. It seems fun as a sort of GoPro replacement.
1: I got to wrap this up and get back to like market check. Damien, would you let the kid from Miami, okay, he brings home a friend and he's all metted up Ray-Bans. Yeah. Would you let the clown in your house?
0: Nope.
1: Thank you.
5: Everything comes off. Well, you wouldn't. You would just kick him out.
1: Yes, I would just kick them out.
0: Yeah, I mean, I would ask him to remove his Meta glasses.
5: Would you do it, Tom? I just don't know, Damien, if you would do it.
0: I'm a sucker, whatever. But I mean, like, I could be easily convinced one way or the other. But I would not feel comfortable personally. And let me tell you something. It's not so much the ability for them to take pictures with the glasses. Apparently, and I've tried them on, they can hear and talk on the phone super easily. That's really what I think the
1: audio.
0: Yeah, it's the audio right now.
1: I just sit in their mouth off like I shouldn't, and all of a sudden it's out there. It's not funny.
0: No.
1: Do you know the codes that we have, Damien, with the control room?
0: No.
1: I mean, Stacey Vanek Smith, she's so NA, never again. Except she'll be with us.
5: Knife to the heart.
1: Are you with me today at 12 noon? You know,
5: I am not sure. I don't think so, but I'm okay. I'm around.
1: Why is Max here on a Friday before Labor Day?
4: Dedication.
5: He doesn't want to miss hanging out with you guys.
1: Oh, please.
0: Oh, God.
1: Max Chefkin, it's a really good podcast, folks. It's really, like, intriguing, kind of twisted stuff. Everybody's Business. Max Chefkin and Stacey Vanek Smith there with that. I got a market. I mean, Damien, help me here.
0: Yes.
1: This market screams Labor Day. Yeah. You know, I mean, I guess I got a bond adjustment.
0: I mean, we've got a little bit of a flatter curve here. I mean, you've got yields up across the board. You basically got spillover into the bunds with trading at pre-GFC highs. You've got the gilts up there at 515.
1: Yeah, but they don't have Labor Day.
0: Well, I mean,
1: that's why.
0: But it's futures markets. I mean, this stuff is trading. Nevertheless, I mean, it's all working here, Tom. It's all about the move higher in yields globally, higher all-in yields, higher funding costs. Yeah. All of it
1: at the open. I mean, Coco Gauff looks solid. Oh, yeah. I mean, she really looks solid.
0: Does she? I haven't really. I have to start watching.
1: I'm focused on the NFL. I mean, I'm hoping Alex plays Coco.
0: I mean, I can't.
1: You know, the bracket.
0: It's very exciting stuff. It's NFL.
1: Tim Stenovic out at the U.S. Open with a real tennis player, Molly Smith. Actually, really, really exceptional.
0: You know, next Thursday, the Power Players Conference here in New York in this very building.
1: Yeah.
0: Bloomberg Power Players.
1: Yeah. Who's coming?
0: Well, I know Jason. It used to be Jason. I think it's Randall Williams now. I know A-Rod's going to be there. I can't remember who else. I can't remember who's on the line.
1: Is Scooball's going to be there with the Detroit
0: Dodgers? You want to talk about Yankees Red Sox? We can talk
1: about
0: it.
1: No, I can't do it right now.
0: Just making sure.
1: We got to get the news in here. On a Labor Day across this nation, Michael Barr.
6: Tom, Damian, Caroline, it is day 7 of jury deliberations in the Lindsey Clancy murder trial. Clancy's lawyers are calling for an end to sidebars. The defense says the Massachusetts woman should not be held criminally responsible for killing her three young children in 2023 because she was suffering from postpartum psychosis. The jury has told the judge twice they are deadlocked. Legal analyst Bernarda Villalona says what sticks out to her the most about this jury is a lack of communication.
7: They haven't asked for any readback of any of the testimony. They heard from 84 witnesses. They heard 21 days of testimony, and they haven't asked for any specific witness to hear their testimony read back to them. They haven't asked for any of the experts' testimony as well.
6: Legal expert Bernarda Villalona spoke to ABC. Vice President J.D. Vance says he wouldn't call the U.S. conflict with Iran a war despite recent escalations. Yesterday, Iran fired at U.S. ally Kuwait in retaliation for U.S. strikes. Two Democratic congressmen called on the Department of Homeland Security to release millions in federal funding for a program aimed at protecting elections from cyber attacks. Bloomberg's Amy Morris reports from Washington.
8: Senator Alex Padilla of California and Representative Joe Morrell of New York called on DHS to immediately release $39.6 million for the Election Infrastructure Information Sharing and Analysis Center and other election security efforts included in the most recently enacted Homeland Security funding bill, which was signed into law in April. But the department has yet to spend that money. The congressman gave DHS until September 9th to give an update on the funding and its plans to hire staff to oversee election security. In Washington, Amy Morris, Bloomberg Radio.
6: Rescuers in Nepal have pulled two workers alive from a hydropower tunnel. Others are also believed to be alive in the tunnel after being trapped 9 days from catastrophic floods. Global news 24 hours a day and whenever you want it with Bloomberg News Now. I'm Michael Barr, and this is Bloomberg. Tom, Damian, Caroline.
1: No, thanks so much, Michael. Really appreciate that. Running green on the screen right now. Quiet VIX 14. Wait, what did you say? Max Chafkin walked out with a water bottle.
0: Upstairs on the 10th floor next to the water fountain, there's no more plastic cups. They don't even make that an option for you anymore, so you better bring your own water bottle into the office.
1: Do you take a hydration break in London and have a water bottle?
9: You can't get straws in Europe made out of plastic.
1: They ban straws?
9: Yeah,
1: I'm never going there again. From New York City, we have straws. It's Bloomberg's Surveillance. Good morning.
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16: 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More luxury travelers are taking so-called skillcations, treating their time off as an investment in learning a new skill or indulging in a passion like surfing in Indonesia, beekeeping in Switzerland, or making pottery in Italy. The travel company Much Better Adventure says skillcation bookings are up 68% in the last 3 years. Mastering a new sport or hobby and connecting with like-minded people enjoying the same pastime. 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
9: Good morning from Bloomberg's Interactive Brokers Studio. I'm Caroline Hepke. A stronger than anticipated increase in U.S. jobs has been rippling through markets, delivering a drop in bonds and U.S. equity futures, plus a stronger dollar. S&P 500 E-mini futures are down 0.2%. NASDAQ futures, though, are rising up by 0.2%. Dow Jones E-mini futures also dropping 0.3%. In terms of the Bloomberg dollar spot index, we're up by almost 0.4%. And looking at Treasury yields, so 10-year yields are up a basis point at 4.78. 2-year yields trading at 4.38. 4.5 basis point move. Just a reminder of the data that we broke: unemployment rate holding at 4.1%. 162,000 payrolls added in August in the US. Construction jobs also picking up, even though the sector's down year overall. Participation rate in the US for August is also up 61.6%. So that's a look at where we are in the markets. That is your Bloomberg Radio Business Flash. Tom, Damien.
1: Karen, thanks so much. 14.03 in the VIX. You may get a 13 print on the VIX, which would be extraordinary. Okay, Jonathan Fessitelli with us with Surge Development, which is like helping sports teams do this. We keep track of this for Alexis Christophorus. Four rows back behind the Knicks. Opening night, 76ers, $88,000. Two seats. Why did you bring in the guy? It's his fault. We're paying $88,000 on the Knicks bench.
0: That's not true. So here's the thing. John Fascitelli, the chairman and founder of Surge, which, you know, by the way, John used to be the head of real estate for Harris Blitzer Sporting Entertainment. I'm talking, you know, the Devils, the Sixers, yeah. You know, all of the mixed-use real estate, which goes around. This is big business, Tom. This is driving a lot of the SASB commercial real estate finance market. We talked about that earlier. Talk to us about this evolution that we've seen, John, into the mixed-use play. I mean, the focus shifting to one scalable, exportable development platform. Talk to us about what is keeping you busy in the sports real estate market today.
2: Oh, it's hot. It's very hot. This is a $1 trillion global industry.
0: And it's moved on from Battery Atlanta and Hollywood Park to, Bloomberg. I mean, we own the Orioles, right? There's a lot of activity going on in Inner Harbor. Talk to us a little bit about
1: Red Sox won.
0: talk to us about some of the projects that are out there, like what in the U.S. and obviously internationally. I know you have plans to.
2: This is a global phenomenon. What we're seeing is this is a derivative of kind of AI and AI investment. Like if you think about where productivity is headed, if you prognosticate. Shorter work weeks, et cetera. People are going to need something else to fill the void.
0: Leisure and entertainment.
2: Leisure entertainment experience. We're entering an experiential economy.
1: It's like your world is booming right now. Huh? Am I right on that?
2: Well, look. If you talk about $88,000 for a ticket, I mean, where we're seeing luxury. If you look at the growth in price of luxury goods, it's kind of flatlining along the lines of inflation. If you look at the cost of unique experience, it's up 1,000% over the last 5 years.
1: What would you, and Damien's underselling it, you're hugely experienced.
0: Unbelievable.
1: This. What would you do with the U.S. Open now, tennis? Mrs. King's been out there like 3 days in a row, whatever, rooting on the Philippines. Okay. What would you do with the U.S. Open now?
2: What I'd say is that these venues, these experiences, are drivers of foot traffic. Okay, and when people go, they want to have an experience. They want to come early. They want to leave late, and they want restaurants. They want hospitality.
1: They want honeydews.
2: They want honeydews and more. So that ecosystem. He gets restaurants and retail, which then people want to live around, they want to work around, and as a result, you have the ultimate new anchor.
0: Well, I mean, let's just tear up the script here, John. I mean, the driver in my mind for all of these franchises trading hands, let's talk the Seattle Seahawks, Vinod Khosla, who just took on Sixth Sense, and Carlisle as minority partners, they bought the Seattle Seahawks. Why? They bought it because of Lumen Field, didn't it? Because, I mean, Lumen Field, only 4% of the seat capacity is premium seating, Tom. They can blow that out and make a killing and improve their margins. I mean, isn't the real estate one of the primary drivers for all this activity we're seeing in terms of record deal ownership in sports?
2: Absolutely. I mean, the secret is out. There's a real opportunity to develop around these stadiums. Yeah. And as you see content increasing and the number of event counts just going up, I mean, some of these arenas now, they can have three to five shows in a week, whether that's sports or concert. And so once that programming goes up, that foot traffic goes up. Once that foot traffic goes up, you can build around it.
0: What about the level of
1: Jonathan Fascitelli with us with Surge Development. We're going to come back with him. Just absolutely fascinating. Here, surveillance correction. The ticket prices at the Knicks, this is where Alexis is sitting, it's $88,000 for two tickets.
0: For two tickets.
1: Not one ticket.
0: Oh, okay. That makes a huge difference.
1: That makes it more reasonable now.
0: Exactly.
1: $44,206 exactly to say. At least we're going to come back. Damien, I got so many questions on this. Just this absolute boom in sports entertainment. The markets ebbed away from the shock of that jobs report to get to the market opening. Looking at the Dow, she misses the FTSE, Caroline Hepker.
9: Good morning. I'm Caroline Hepke. Let's look at the markets just beginning to trade here in the U.S. So the S&P 500 at the moment down by a tenth, almost 0.2% this morning. So after the unemployment figures that we had out this morning, the stronger than anticipated increase in U.S. jobs, which has been rippling through markets and has seen the dollar gaining this morning and yields moving quite aggressively, certainly on the two-year up 4 basis points now, it had seen a bigger increase in yields earlier, 4.38. Looking at those U.S. markets, we're actually trading down a little bit. Dow Jones also dropping 0.2%. Nasdaq is flat, but S&P 500 is at the moment down 0.1%. So looking to some of the individual stocks that are getting some attention, it looks like Oracle Corp and SanDisk are some of the biggest gainers this morning. Bottom of the league right now, and it is still early doors, I'll say. Lululemon Athletica down by 18%. They were dropping pre-market pretty heftily. Also, Equifax is down by 9.6% this morning. That's around the US administration moving on that. So the S&P 500 at the moment is down by 0.2%. Tom, Damien.
1: Caroline, thanks so much. Damien Sassoor right now with Jonathan Fesetelli.
0: Well, John, I know you've done a lot of work internationally, and I mean, we just had the World Cup here in the U.S., and it was a huge, huge success by any metric, you know. And for me, when I define success, it means we had a lot of foreigners who came to New York and Boston and wherever else and had a really, really, really good time. And, you know, if you look at Qatar, which was the last World Cup 4 years ago, one of the things I heard about Qatar was there was just nothing to do outside of going to the game day matches. So, you know, do you believe, and in your meetings, obviously, with team owners and, you know, governments and what have you, that internationally people are coming to the realization that this mixed use play is exactly what their focus should be on? I mean, whereas they weren't before.
2: Absolutely. Look, to build a stadium is a huge investment, and I think folks now realize that when thinking about that investment, they have to think about how they build the ecosystem around it. And so in the U.S., it's about urban revitalization and capitalizing on the trend and growth in sport. I think globally, it's about new content distribution and new infrastructure. So as you see Saudi prepare for the World Cup, these stadiums are centered in giga projects, which have large-scale master plans around them.
1: Are tax dollars still being used to build this stuff, or has it become so private enterprise that we're not asking people to build anymore?
2: These venues can support multiple billion dollars of investment of development around it. So we're talking about thousands of residential units, retail, office even, hotel.
1: It takes a taxpayer out of the loop.
2: So what I'd say is a public-private partnership is essential, right, on multiple levels. I mean, for the size scale of the project, you, right, have to think about how you integrate the community, how right, you serve the community, et cetera. And look, there are situations where it makes, right, makes sense for the city to invest along, yeah, or the state or the sovereign to invest alongside.
0: It's the funding.
1: Your resume is extraordinary, but it's got one gaping hole in it. What would you do with the New York Jets?
2: Look, they had a great plan to come to the West Side at one point not so long ago. That would have been pretty incredible.
1: Pretty awesome, in my opinion, and I know he signs a paycheck, I totally agree with Mike on this massive missed opportunity.
0: Yeah, no. Massive. Absolutely. And same thing with the casinos, right? I mean, they gave the casino rights to everyone but Manhattan. Can you imagine a casino shining in the middle of Times Square? It would have been crazy.
2: Look, I would say that leveraging sports and entertainment, right, leveraging experiential, leveraging live, right, entertainment is right, an essential catalyst for large-scale development and building communities of the future.
1: Did UBS work out where Ledecky is on speaking terms with Irv Azoff and all?
2: It's still working out.
1: It's like phenomenal.
2: Yeah, it's great.
1: I mean, I saw Springsteen there, and I'm in the back of the arena. Ledecky puts me in the cheap seats.
0: Of course.
1: I mean, I could barely see Bruce. And I'm sitting there, Neil Lofkin's on stage, and the snare drum is like right there. That's how good all this has become.
2: One of the nicest owners in the industry.
1: Yeah, well, that's great. Jonathan,
0: thanks
1: stranger.
0: Thanks for coming in, John.
1: Jonathan Fesetelli.
0: John is a guest expert at my business sports class at Harvard.
1: Are you doing this just for tickets?
0: Yes, no, I'm doing it so he teaches my course at Harvard with me, and it's a guest lecture.
1: Okay, very good. Damien Sassoor, thank you. Bloomberg Surveillance.
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28: 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From the JTR Roofing Studios, your forecast for today, hot, sunny, high near 90 degrees.
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30: From the Bloomberg Interactive Brokers Studio, I'm Caroline Hebke. Good morning. Looking at markets in the U.S., the S&P 500 index is down 0.1%. You've got S&P 500 apparel, the biggest decline at the moment, down by 4.3%. That is largely driven by Lululemon, a disappointing outlook from them. Pre-market, they were lower too. Semiconductor equipment makers, though, are up as a sector. That is the best performing sector right now, up by 3.9%. Behind that, though, a stronger than anticipated increase in U.S. jobs. So you've seen 162,000 added to payrolls in August. That blew away all of the 76 forecasts in the Bloomberg survey. So pretty fascinating as we get to the CPI data out of the U.S. next week. For two-year yields, 437 is where we trade, 3.5 basis points higher. 10-year U.S. yields at 477. Other things that we're watching for you, Bloomberg dollar spot index. index, which had surged after that employment data, actually is back to fairly flat, small gains for the greenback. Brent crude futures down 2% this morning, gold down 1.5% right now. That is a look at the markets. Your Bloomberg Radio Business Flash. Tom, Damien.
1: Thanks so much, Caroline. Really, really appreciate it. Damien Sessa are with me this morning. I love what Eric and the interns have done with the 9 o'clock hour.
0: Oh, yeah?
1: It's just great. Nicole from Zip Recruiters, totally yes. twisted. More twisted is Leah Taniguchi joining us now. This morning, I should say, from Bullhorn, because it's really, really different research. I should point, she's out of Simmons College.
0: Oh.
1: Graham McKean went to Simmons College like 400 million years ago when Isabel Gardner was there. Good morning, Boston. Leah, I love having you in. And you've got the sentence here that I don't hear from the fancy economists. Jobs across all education levels are down negative 13% year over year. That's the way my audience feels.
0: Yeah.
5: Yeah. And that's what we're seeing in our job market trends. What we do is we track job openings across millions of U.S. job boards, and we are seeing that the job openings are down everywhere except in construction. Construction is the one outlier. Job openings there are up about 10% year over year. And I think that aligns with what we saw in the jobs report today. These are all about AI data center construction. The manufacturing jobs are all around, you know, machinery and metal fabrication. The construction jobs are all about AI data
1: center. So what's the unemployment rate ex AI malarkey?
5: You know, I don't know that I can give you a precise estimate, but I'd say it's probably
1: Bloomberg surveillance. You don't have to be precise. Make up a number.
5: It's probably about, you know, 5 to 10% higher than it is in the reported number, if I were to take a guess. And you know, it's funny because we keep seeing this real divergence between skilled trade job openings and white collar job openings. Skilled trade openings are up more than 5% year over year, whereas white collar job openings are down about 3%. A friend of mine recently wrote a really great tongue-in-cheek essay that was entitled "My Father Toiled Away as a Lawyer So I Could Be a Plumber," and there's definitely some truth in that. You know, if you're guiding young people these days, there's a lot of opportunity still on the skilled trades front, and I don't think it's going to change anytime soon.
0: Now, we know some of the tailwinds for the market last year were healthcare, right, and some of these other service-oriented sectors. Talk to us a little bit. I mean, we obviously saw the bounce back in leisure and whatnot. Talk to us a little bit about, you know, some of those skilled sectors of the workforce. You know, are you seeing things just deteriorate even further? Are we sort of leveling out? Do you see promise for things to turn and get better? What are your thoughts?
5: Well, I'm really hoping that I see promise for things to turn and get better because I just dropped my youngest off at college for the first day yesterday, and I'm really hoping in 4 years when he gets out there are some jobs for him.
1: Oh, come on. The suspense is too much.
0: We're
1: going
0: to go back here,
1: with
0: Tom.
1: School.
0: It's invariable. We go back to our children getting jobs so we can get them off the payroll. That's but please, true. Leah, continue.
1: Which school?
5: Skidmore. I dropped
1: it's
5: him off.
1: Skidmore. A real school.
5: A real school.
1: Do you know Emily, who founded this show with me, the only reason this show worked is she was so twisted and destroyed by going to Skidmore that she made it work. So that's a cool school.
5: It is a good school, and Saratoga Springs is fantastic. I had a great time there yesterday. I'm looking forward to lots of fun parents' weekends up there.
1: Oh, this is the painful mom that won't go away.
0: So, I mean, look, obviously we talk about inflation. You know, when we have to talk about, you know, unemployment, we talk about payrolls. The flip side of that coin is talking about inflation.
5: Yeah.
0: Talk to me about, you know, what these salaries are like, you know, what the income is like. I mean, wage pressures and what have you. I mean, talk to us about what you're seeing on that element.
5: Yeah, I mean, we're not really seeing wages keeping up with inflation. And, you know, the pain is real when people say there's an affordability crisis and they feel that. We're not seeing the wages keeping up except in, again, some of these skilled trade areas where we really are. You know, we are a company that makes staffing software. So we help staffing firms keep track of clients, jobs, and payroll and time card records in the system. And we're definitely seeing, you know, margins on the staffing side improving in those skilled trades. But everything else is a little bit flat. And, you know, we saw that in the jobs report, right? Like finance jobs are down, insurance, IT.
1: To Damien's good question, this is what I hear from family members and such. The kids seem to have a completely twisted idea of what entry-level pay is. I mean, help me with this, because my kids, I think, are pretty good. Damien's are out of control. But if I'm not making $140,000 day one, I'm a failure. Where did this come from?
5: I don't know, because I feel like my kids have, maybe we've been too good to them. Maybe we've created a lifestyle expectation
1: I don't know.
5: For
1: it's your fault, but tell me, like, seriously, if you were lecturing at Simmons, the framework these kids have of compensation is a comedy.
5: And they're also, they're not pricing in, you know, benefits. They don't understand any of what that's worth in the market.
0: That's right.
5: They don't understand how much they need to pay for insurance, for healthcare. So they're just looking at the bottom line number. I think some of it
1: is
5: that.
1: Do you agree with me, Damien?
0: Absolutely. And then what's left over for discretion? I mean, really what it comes down to is our kids, well, at least my kids, they like to look at their discretionary income first and foremost and work backwards. The reality is, in a real world, you've got to see what's left over and then you have that to spend. And so, you know, you're right. Once you pay for insurance and your mortgages and everything else, there's really not much left, is there?
1: No. Yeah, get one more in here with Leah.
0: So, Leah, I mean, look, you know, we've just had this payroll print. Obviously, my head, and I think the rest of the market now, is looking ahead to next week's inflation print, right? So, you know, as you look ahead to that, you know, what are you looking for? I mean, are you going to kind of differentiate between headline and core? Are you going to be looking at shelter costs and what have you? Are you going to be looking at wages and the impact there? I mean, what are you really honed in on?
5: I've been thinking a lot lately about energy costs, because between, you know, the war and inflation still keeping those costs really high and the tremendous need for energy from AI data center construction, I'm really interested in what happens to energy costs and what that does to the seemingly completely inelastic, like, spending
0: That
5: they have on the AI data center front, as well as what the spillover might be on the manufacturing side, where they also are going to be seeing the pressure of higher energy costs.
1: Don't you be up at Skidmore every single weekend.
5: Absolutely not.
1: Dean will be on the phone.
5: I'm looking forward to being an empty nester. I'm feeling like I want to lean into that.
0: A Connecticut lobster roll, right? A hot lobster roll over cold?
5: Yeah, warm. Yeah.
0: Warm. Yeah,
5: warm with
0: go.
5: Butter.
0: Here we go, Tom. Here we are. Thank you. You're welcome back. Next.
1: I can't even talk. I can't get there. It's un-American. Leah Taniguchi, thank you so much. Head of Cold Lobster Rolls at Bullhorn. Greatly appreciated this morning. With our news in New York City, is Michael Dunn.
6: Tom, Damien, Caroline, jurors in the Lindsey Clancy murder trial have returned today for a seventh day of deliberations. The Massachusetts woman is on trial for the murders of her three young children in 2023. The defense says Clancy was suffering from postpartum psychosis. Yesterday, there was a tense moment when Clancy's lawyer said in open court that one holdout juror refuses to listen to the law about reasonable doubt. Judge William Sullivan just spoke this morning to the jury.
10: I wanted to remind you, as I instructed you earlier, it's your duty as jurors to accept the law as I stated to you. You should consider all of my instructions as a whole. You may not ignore any instruction or give special attention to any one instruction. You must follow the law as I give it to you, whether you agree with it or not.
6: Twice the jury said they were deadlocked. Two NFL players are cleared to return to college football after a judge in Louisiana issued a preliminary injunction against the NCAA. The order means Daquan Wright and Xavier Harris can join coach Lane Kiffin at LSU, which opens play Saturday night against Clemson. Wright says he plans to be ready to play this weekend.
11: What are you most looking forward to about Saturday?
12: Just putting on a college uniform again and going out there and have fun and embracing my opportunity.
6: The commissioner of the SEC argued against them. North Carolina will move ahead with plans to begin sending out mail ballots today. According to a spokesperson for the state's Board of Elections, Jason Tyson, we can confirm they are being sent out this morning. Global news 24 hours a day and whenever you want it with Bloomberg News Now. I'm Michael Barr. This is Bloomberg. Tom, Damien, Caroline.
1: Michael Barr, thanks so much. A lengthy tweet from the president. I'll just get to the Fed part of it. He celebrates 162,000 jobs. Quote, the Fed board, comma, with its great new leader, comma, must get smart, all caps, be patriots for a change. High interest rates put the USA at a very unfair disadvantage, and I won't allow that to happen. The President of the United States. 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
1: Good morning, everyone. Finishing up here at the 10 a.m. hour. Damian, thank you so much for coming in today.
0: Well, Blue Button, thanks for having me. You know, this is a real treat, a real honor to serve.
1: Matthew Boyle with us right now. We don't talk nearly enough. I mean, his people are just, he's so damn hard to get. With Bloomberg News, and truly a legend with a lot of work with historical perspective, but you're in here like employees are stuck or something. MBAs are just not getting it done.
4: It's not just MBAs, Tom. I mean, it's everywhere. It's across the white collar workforce. And, you know, I know the jobs report today was a blowout, but the story we did, I think, still very much holds.
1: I
4: mean, look at pay gains. They were even weaker, 3.1% today. The quits rate is at its, you know, lowest. It's hovering around its lowest in over 5 years. And that's not because people are satisfied. It's because they cannot find anything else. And if they can find something else, they're demanding an even higher wage, a higher raise to leave their current job. Because you leave somewhere, you might be first in line for a layoff.
0: Tom, Caroline and I have been speaking about our children getting jobs all morning long. Matt, welcome to the conversation. A few weeks ago, you put out a great piece about whitewashing resumes, right?
4: Yeah.
0: And specifically, people who attended business schools, MBAs like myself, who find very little use in it. You know, talk to us a little bit about how a lot of these degrees, how the concept of having an MBA needs to almost redefine itself, rewrite itself, and how it's doing that in today's day and age.
4: Yeah, I mean, look, we...

0: Yeah, I mean, I have to just ask you the question, has this really ever changed? I mean, look, let's be clear, you know, like back in the day, I mean, you know, a lot of people used to have to rely on nepotism and friends and family and, hey, you know, Uncle Charlie needs, you know, his hiring or whatever it is. Has that really changed so much?
1: I mean, that's always going to be part of it, specifically in certain industries. You know, my son's a soccer player. I know I'm hoping that the other soccer players are going to help him get a job.
0: That's right.
1: Now, that's not Uncle Charlie. I mean, but that said, he's going to have to hustle. He's going to have to network. He's going to have to pick up the darn phone, which is something that a lot of people under 30 have challenges doing. I still think, though, while that's not going away, what really needs to be emphasized is the hustle.
2: You know, don't be a stranger. Manson Boyle, thank you so much. Really appreciate. I love that idea. Pick up the phone. How strange.
0: Well, Tom, it's not what you know. It's who you know. That's the way I think.
2: And I would, my whole
0: everyone's
2: life,
0: smart,
2: including the privilege of sitting in this chair, is too much. I can't focus. Do you realize the 10 o'clock hour today is Nathan Hager in Washington?
0: Oh my God! Lucky
2: Caroline
0: us.
2: Hepker in
0: Nathan
2: London.
0: Nathan and Caroline together
2: here.
0: Wow.
2: Like, I'm going to tear up. This is such a power force to get us.
0: I'm
2: to
0: really
2: 12
0: excited
2: noon
0: about
2: today.
0: It. Yeah, oh, yeah.
2: Hager, Hepter. I mean, it's too much. The only way we can, you know, I mean, for Caroline, I'm tearing up here. I mean, after her U.S. market data check there this morning, it was...
3: You guys are spinning out. I have to just interrupt here.
2: So
3: nice to be here.
2: The weather.
1: Wow.
2: And give her a lovely goodbye. Caroline Hepker coming up in the 10 o'clock
0: thanks,
2: hour.
0: Caroline.
3: Thanks, Tom.
2: Nathan Agerzo, what do you do? You play the Spice Girls. Goodbye.

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2: With SRN News, I'm Rich Thomason in Washington. Following a dreadful July, the job market came roaring back last month. Labor Department says America's employers added 162,000 jobs in August, the unemployment rate holding 4.1%. Vice President Vance's take on the U.S.-Iran showdown.
3: I wouldn't call it a war. Right now, there is no active shooting. I recognize there have been places where this has flared up. Major combat operations lasted for about 6 weeks.
2: Price of diesel fuel has risen to an average $5.85 per gallon, a record high, according to AAA. President Trump has said the temporary gas and diesel price spike is worth the cost of keeping nuclear weapons out of the hands of Iran. Watching Wall Street, the Dow down 154 points. The Nasdaq is off a fraction of a point. This is SRN News.
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8: 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This is JT with your forecast for today. Mostly sunny skies and a high near 90 degrees.
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1: And welcome to the Friday edition of the Best Stocks Now show on this September 4th, the beginning of a three-day weekend, the Labor Day weekend, the official end of the summer. Oh, I always hated that as a kid. That meant back to school. But nowadays, they're going back to school way before Labor Day, Barry. What in the heck?
2: My kids were back in before mid-August this year, yeah. So I know.
1: Are they getting any smarter?
2: Yeah, I mean, no, they get
1: Are
2: out a little earlier.
1: Are scores going up in the U.S. By going back 3 weeks before we used to go back?
2: No, they just get out a little bit earlier. That's the difference.
1: Okay, well, it seems to me like, I don't know, I used to, we always got off until at least after Labor Day. We went back after Labor Day to school. You know, we got in all our body surfing and fishing and all this and that, Labor Day weekend, and then it was like, Billy, we got to go get your back-to-school clothes, you know. Oh, those were not happy words for me. Okay, look, we got a lot. We got the U.S. adds 162,000 jobs, way more than expected. Does that mean a rate hike in October? Good news is bad news. Bad news is good news. The only place that happens is in the markets. Where you have this inverse relationship between bad news and good news. Lululemon tanks. Anthropic, oh my gosh, they go to the wall again. Massive borrowing. Hey, listen, Barry, you know, I have a nephew. He's a smart guy. Somebody had a smart gene in our family. It wasn't, I don't know, my mother, my father, his mother, his father. The guy's a PhD from Stanford. Then he gets recruited to Harvard, was a professor at Harvard in the business school under Clay Christensen, who's a legend in the industry about disruptive companies. And his name's Rory McDonald. He sent me an article. You can probably Google the article. Rory McDonald, Fortune Magazine. Should be How to Lose a Fortune Magazine. But he writes an article on I believe, not Anthropic, the other one, which one? OpenAI.
2: OpenAI, yeah.
1: And how it goes against everything that they teach, that Clay Christensen stood for at the Harvard Business School. The growth before earnings, the emphasis on massive growth before earnings, that is not good. Christensen believed that if you needed to, you could go to a profit, you could revert to profit very, very quickly if things started going badly. Because if you're growing, growing, growing, and borrowing, borrowing, borrowing, and printing shares, printing shares, printing shares, it's very hard to revert back to a profit model if things start to go bad. And in the meantime, from my perspective, and I wrote back to Rory, I said, Rory, that's an excellent article. Excellent article. I'm going to find the name of the article here in a minute. And I'm going to get him on the show. He owes that to Uncle Bill. The name of the article is When Good Money Goes Bad, the question that SpaceX and OpenAI investors are not asking. I've been asking them. Him and I are simpatico. We both made these comments independent of each other. I find that his article completely echoes my sentiment on these two stocks. And Anthropic falls into the same category as what OpenAI is doing and what SpaceX is doing, with the emphasis on growth, sales growth, and not bottom line earnings. It's a huge gamble, and people investing in this. Now, that didn't keep SpaceX from having a very good day in the market yesterday. In fact, the market ended up having a pretty good day yesterday. Interest rates actually went down yesterday. The 10-year was down 5 basis points yesterday to 4.74. It's back up 3 or 4 today because of the really good jobs report. But the 30-year is holding steady today. The 5-year was down 6 basis points yesterday to 4.49. And the 30-year was down 4 basis points, and it's holding steady today. Maybe Treasury has opened its bazooka today to keep those rates from going up. I don't know. Quantitative easing, the printing press is running throughout the night in front of this big jobs report. But we had a pretty good day. It was an unusual day in the market. It wasn't your usual stocks that led the market yesterday. It was stocks like Goldman Sachs, Travelers, Walmart, not anything we own, Illumina, PayPal, Vodafone, Workday, Fastenal, Checkpoint Software, and I commented in my last missive to the my subscribers. This is an odd group of stocks that led the market yesterday. But hey, the market did well. Bitcoin was up 4,181 yesterday. All of a sudden, Michael Saylor is sailing again, and he's celebrating again after having to sell some Bitcoin to raise money.
2: Right.
1: But we had a pretty decent day, and we're off to a good start today. I'll tell you what's the Dow is down, but I'll tell you what's doing well today: the memory stocks. And I also told my nephew Roy, he's currently teaching at the University of Virginia Business School, which is a pretty prestigious. Those are the Cavaliers, Barry.
2: No, that's another you know, from an academic standpoint, another solid college.
1: Yes, this kid, he's a brilliant kid. Although I could show him, I think I could still take him in a game of chess. I don't know. We'll see. He's taken a book from a page from my playbook by they have to get published. These business professors need to get published. I need to get him on my show on a regular basis. The kid is brilliant. He goes all over the world teaching disruptive technology stuff. He goes to Oman.
2: When you did the conference with him down last year,
1: I did the conference down in Florida with him. Yeah. He went to Oman. He goes to Dubai, teaching them how to diversify their economies away from oil. So yes, we definitely got to get Rory. He's my sister's son, only son. My sister lives down near Sarasota in the Palmetto area. She's been there all her life. She did get disrupted by two hurricanes back to back. She took a 1-2 punch.
2: Oh, yeah.
1: But anyways, we'll get Rory on the show. When good money goes bad, the question that SpaceX and OpenAI investors are not asking, and it's not a popular thesis that we have, both of us.
2: Well, Seeking Alpha,
1: we got turned down.
2: They turned down
1: our article.
2: Right. Yeah.
1: And by the way, I said, look, guys, I've come up with a terrific 35, and over the next several weeks, I want to write articles about two or three, you know, a couple articles a week as I introduced this whole thing. And I pointed out how poorly the Magnificent Seven has performed. And they're not willing to publish it. As far as I know, Barry, you think we can work around it? I don't know.
2: We're still working through a couple of revisions.
1: Okay.
2: Yep,
1: okay. We'll get those revisions done. Okay. Because I want to educate the folks on Seeking Alpha that there's more out there than 12% dividend payers. There's more out there than 6%, 5%, 4.5% REITs. No, and there's more out there than the Magnificent Seven, which ain't magnificent at all anymore. They're up 3.6% year to date. There's a brand new kid in town, kids. And I made the point to Rory. I said, Rory, all this money that is being thrown at these companies is ending up in the pockets of Micron, SanDisk, Seagate, NVIDIA, AMD, Arista Networks. It's not ending up in the bottom line of Anthropic or OpenAI. No, it's not. It's ending up in the bricks and mortar, the picks and shovel companies. Okay? So, anyways, I hope to have him on soon. Okay, non-farm payrolls. We don't know how the soybean farmers are faring right now. We should. But we don't, and the dairy ranchers and things like this, where we get our chocolate milk from every day. I'm a chocolate milk fan. I don't drink. Chocolate milk's the hardest thing that I drink on a daily basis. I love a good chocolate milk. You know, it goes down smooth at the end of a day. The non-farm payroll for June was revised up by 11K, blah, blah, blah. So they revised the last one. That's good.
2: Yeah. And it was a blowout in terms of the number today, which is why you're
1: 162K.
2: I think 35, I think, was the estimate. So we can get
1: 55.
2: Get into that for a second when we come
1: 55.
2: Back.
1: 55. We beat estimates. They sandbag, and they beat estimates by 107,000 jobs. Where were they created? We'll be right back.
3: I'll be gone 500 miles when the day is done.
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0: And welcome back here to the second quarter of today's Best Dogs Now show. Leisure and hospitality, 62,000 jobs created, which is unusual, Barry, for August, right?
1: This time of year, right? Yeah, I would agree.
0: They were saying it's mostly restaurant help.
1: Yeah, and well, I guess that's this part. You know, if you're AI, what's the hardest part to replace? It's going to be service workers, right? I mean, just to,
0: yes.
1: Unless,
0: and don't
1: until we
0: forget,
1: get robots,
0: they don't right? get taxed on tips, so that's not a bad gig. Working in the evenings, right? Delivering some food. Usually the wrong thing, cold, blah, blah, blah. But, you know, hey, they do hard. They work hard. But is it worth 25% of the meal? I don't know. And then they don't have to pay taxes on it. That's, whatever. Leisure and hospitality. Government, almost 30,000 jobs added in the government sector. Construction, 22,000. Oh, I see that everywhere I look. The construction that's going on. I can say that in the South here, it's all around Boeing. Draw a circle around Boeing. And then, of course, the home, new home construction. But that's slowed down. It's mostly apartment construction. It's apartment construction. And up in New York City, it is condo conversions, Barry.
1: That's what
0: oh, my Lord.
1: Yeah.
0: Oh, there's cranes everywhere converting these. Okay, and you heard the story about the Pfizer building in right by Grand Central Station. They're converting it to condos, and all of a sudden the tower starts to collapse internally. The girders up on floor number 182 or whatever it is, and they got to evacuate the building.
1: I don't think I saw that.
0: Oh, that made huge news. And I remember it's right by Grant. When I used to go to New York like 20 years ago, you'd step outside Grand Central Station, and right there you look up and there was Pfizer. It reached to the sky, to the heavens. Not the stock, the building. At one time it was a great stock. It's been a dud recently. And they're converting. Yeah. Pfizer moved to new headquarters, and they're converting that to condos. Live in the old Pfizer. Who knows if there's drugs around there or, I don't know, chemicals in the walls. I don't know. But that thing, that building started creaking, and all of a sudden girders started falling, and they had to evacuate the thing and shore it up. If that thing collapses, it takes out about five buildings all around it. So anyways, construction, yes. Private education and health services. Yes, health services. So anyway, that was all good. There's no recession out there on the horizon.
1: Well, and the interesting thing is, Bill, the certainly blew out, like you said, about 107,000 more than expected. You've seen interest rates in terms of the next meeting potentially be a hike. That's moved from basically 50-50, now is 60-40 in terms of a 60% saying a potential hike at the next meeting. But in terms of the actual report, strong, as we said, good news is bad news, and vice versa. But in this sense, in terms of the diffusion index, so where the jobs, in terms of all jobs, it's actually one of the strongest overall job markets that they've had in a long time. I mean, you've got a not just the restaurant side, right, this go around, but across the board, across all of their different sectors and categories. It's one of the broadest, strongest, broadest breadth-wise from a job standpoint. So it's pretty
0: interesting. Yes, and one other factor there is people that had not previously been in the labor force are re-entering the labor force. Well, they have to with the inflation. A Big Mac is $7.50. I remember the last time we poured it in, it was $5.50. It's up to $7.50. So you got to go back to work. I mean, there's no question about it. With the Big Mac at $7.50, you can't afford that for lunch without a job. Anyways, the overall numbers suggest that interest rates should be heading higher and that the Federal Reserve should probably hike rates at the September meeting. Well, not according to Waller. Isn't Waller the guy that we were campaigning for as Fed governor?
1: Yeah, he was, and he's looking. So the, you know, the other thing too is he, in his recent comments, he's mentioned he's looking at inflation reports. We get CPI next. We get PPI and CPI next week, so that'll be the big narrative next week, particularly with not much or any earnings left. But Waller said, "Hey, I'm looking at inflation." So of course today you get the hot jobs report. Obviously could be potentially inflationary or make it to where you certainly wouldn't want to cut. So now it even makes that inflation report even more important because everyone's like, oh, well, Waller's looking at the CPI. Or
0: well,
1: CPI.
0: But Waller yesterday signaled a preference to hold interest rates steady.
1: Yeah. Mm-hmm.
0: The dovish remarks eased tighter policy concerns and bolstered risk appetite across. That's another thing, reason why we had a decent day in the market yesterday, and rates actually went down because of Waller's comments. And I also read that of all the economic reports that come in on a weekly, monthly basis, the number one watched report is the jobs report. So we have a good jobs report today. Take it for what it's worth there. Palantir had a big day yesterday. It's pulling back a little bit today. It was up 8% yesterday. We own Palantir. It is a terrific 35. You'll read about it someday on Seeking Alpha if we can smoke the peace pipe with the boys over there. And I think he's in Denver, our editor.
1: Yeah, in Denver.
0: Maybe they're up in smoke out there in Denver. I don't know, but we need to get this. We need to get the public educated that the Magnificent Seven is done.
1: Well,
0: there's
1: the
0: a terrific
1: news, it's
0: 35. It's broadened out.
1: That's what I think is great because you were pigeonholed really for so long, and you know, and so you know, the fact that you've got more and more that you could bring underneath the wing, right? Is ideal. So I think it's a good thing. I think once we get the initial series article through them, that we've got a couple more names already lined up in terms of just waiting to get them on the press. So.
0: And the bottom line is that the massive capital spending being announced by these companies, OpenAI, Anthropic, SpaceX, Meta, Google, it goes on and on and on and on and on. It's ending up in the pockets of the vendors, the picks and shovel companies. Palantir yesterday got an army contract. That's another thing you got to like about Palantir is it's not just the AI providers, but it's also pretty tight with the U.S. government.
1: Yeah,
0: Palantir is a leader.
1: Yeah, they diversified their business over the year. It used to be, government was a lot of their business. Now they've gotten more branched out to where it's not just public and private sector, essentially.
0: Yes, and when we come back. This commodity, I think AI, I'm going to give you a statistic when we come back on AI providers and how it's becoming a commodity and a very, very crowded market with too much supply. That doesn't bode well for these companies. We'll be right back. Well, the top brass don't like him talking so much, and he won't play
2: with. With SRN News, I'm Rich Thomason in Washington. It is a record, one that's hitting truckers especially hard. The price of diesel fuel has hit a record high in the U.S., now averaging $5.85 per gallon. Vice President Vance says he would not call the U.S. conflict with Iran a war. Quoting Vance, right now there is no active shooting. Like President Trump, Vance stresses the need to keep Iran from ever getting a nuclear weapon. They've gone back to work today. Jurors in the Lindsey Clancy murder trial in Massachusetts, day 7 of their deliberations. The jury has twice told the judge it cannot reach a verdict on whether the Massachusetts mother was criminally responsible for killing her 3 young children, the judge ordering the jurors to continue with those deliberations. Stocks are in the red on Wall Street. The Dow is down about 275 points, NASDAQ off 33. This is SRN News.
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0: And welcome back here to the second half of today's Best Stocks Now show. Today is newsletter day, and I'll be updating the portfolios. We did make a few new buys this week. The performance numbers will be updated. The macro outlook. I think that pretty much the earnings season is now done. That's Q2 2026. We're now in Q3. We're well into Q3 2026. We're 5 weeks into Q. It began on. When did it begin? August?
1: It would have been end of or beginning of July. So we're what? I guess 10 weeks maybe into.
0: Into the quarter. Into Q3. Right? Yeah. Okay. And it will end September 30th. No, it ends September 30th. We're just 26 days away from the end of Q3, and then we begin Q4. So it's in the books. I will have an update. I will update my macro outlook, my 5-year or my 1-year target. I do a 1-year target price on the market. I do 5-year target prices on individual stocks. And I'll have commentary on a lot of charts this week. As usual, I always address the big ones, the Bitcoins, the S&P 500, the NASDAQ, gold, the emerging markets, China, Europe, etc. Take a look around the world at charts. You're going to see some movement in the charts. I think the market is trying to find an alternative to the AI stocks, but it can't really find one. Because I don't see any sustained rallies in the medical sector. Bitcoin seems to be kind of an AI stock alternative these days, but I don't trust Bitcoin myself. The bond market has at least stabilized, but I don't think people are pouring into the bond market here at the current rates. Gold has definitely been an AI stock alternative here recently. Gold has done well. Gold loves quantitative easing. The more money that's printed, the better for gold. Hey, I saw that in a spat, the Dutch, they store billions of dollars in gold in New York City. I hope it's not under that Pfizer building that's falling down. I don't know where it is. I guess nobody knows where it is. That's a bigger secret than where they're keeping Maduro, and El Chapo. But they're sending the gold to London.
1: Yeah, they're moving.
0: Maybe they'll have a big heist along the way. Wouldn't that be something?
1: Yeah.
0: The Dutch gold heist.
1: Yeah, I mean, it's
0: make a good movie.
1: It's interesting. I mean, they're worried about us having some form of control over them potentially, given that their gold was stored here. So
0: they said political risk or something like that. Yeah. Uncertainty in the U.S. They're moving their gold out to London. I don't know if it's any safer there, but hey, whatever. We thought we were done. We hadn't heard from RFK in a long time, but he's back. He's probing if U.S. troops died of COVID shots. Listen, I know an Army officer that was forced. They had no choice. They're out of the Army if they didn't get the COVID shot. And he had heart trouble immediately after, and they found a hole in his heart. Okay? It was right after the COVID-19 vaccine. That's all I can say. Is it a coincidence? I don't know. But RFK is on the prowl, and he's looking. COVID vaccines were the cause of 2,544 unverified deaths, according to RFK. And, the Army would be a good place to check because all of them were forced. All of the armed forces were forced to get the COVID shot. Strategy was up 18% yesterday amid Bitcoin rally. His sleepless nights have turned into, a little better sleep these days. He had some big problems there for a while when Bitcoin was at 60,000. Now it's back up to almost 80,000. SpaceX had a good day yesterday. Renewed attention on the company's plans to expand into energy and AI-related infrastructure drew investors back into the stock. Okay, I think that my cousin's article relates to OpenAI, Anthropic, and SpaceX. The three worst examples I've ever seen of companies going public, trillion-dollar-plus valuations, with fast-growing sales, but no pathway to profitability anytime soon. He mentions, Rory mentions, 2030, maybe. That's a long ways out for earnings and what happens. Okay, now here's my little story. When I go to my website every day, I log in. I download the data from the app into my spreadsheet because I can manipulate the spreadsheet easier than I can, faster than I can the app. I can fly through the spreadsheet. I'm a spreadsheet junkie. And they're offering to me for $20 a month all four. Anthropic, OpenAI.
1: Oh, yeah, I remember you said that, yeah.
0: Google and Grok. $20 a month. How are they ever going to get to profitability with the kind of money they're spending and the kind of money they're borrowing now? Borrowing? Wow. I don't know. Pantheon, they're becoming my favorite macro economics company. They say that the July PCE inflation will be revised down to 3.1 from 3.34. How would you like to be the guy that did that math, Barry? That's some very convoluted formulas there. But he says they're going to change the way they report inflation. That'll bring it down to 3.1, which is much closer to December 25's 2.97 pace, and this will be bullish for the market, for the bond market, and the case for a rate hike will come down. OpenAI agents hijacked German website in spring. Okay, not only are they borrowing a lot of money, you've had some major hacks by OpenAI. That's our friend Sam Altman over there out there in the Bay Area. That was that they had the OpenAI hijacked a German website in the spring of 2026. That's not that long ago. According to a Reuters report, the sources noted that OpenAI officials were made aware of the incident weeks ago, but they maintained their silence as it grappled with Hugging Face, the Hugging Face breach, the company that was bought out by NVIDIA. Yesterday, OpenAI says it will monitor models more closely. Well, let's hope so. It paused some of its model training in August to implement more safety measures. And in the meantime, Bill Gates is the guy that is calling for a hey, this is a little bit scary. I want to meet with you. And he wants to meet with Xi in China when he comes here in September. To Washington, D.C. in a powwow with Trump. Anthropic nears a $15 billion credit facility. Okay, now this is what we're talking about, Barry. Not only do they float all, well, they haven't floated the stock. They're getting ready to do an IPO. But they expand their credit facility to $15 billion ahead of the IPO. The Claude maker is seeking to raise as much as SpaceX or more in its IPO, the people said. So they're obviously looking for a $1.5 to $2 trillion market capitalization. And they're charging, what, $25 a month for AI? No, they have different
1: tiers. Certainly, some of the
0: different
1: business
0: tiers.
1: Ones you can run. Yeah, some of those business ones you can run up. You can
0: very
1: run up
0: expensive.
1: Some pretty sizable bills quickly. Doing
0: yes.
1: some co-work.
0: I hope it's worth it.
1: Yeah, right.
0: Me, I'd rather have a guy with reading glasses and a pencil in his ear and a calculator. That's what I'd rather have, figuring out things than an AI model that hacks German websites and Hugging Face myself. That's just me. SoftBank prices 7-year 1 trillion yen retail bond at 4.75%. That's what a 10-year treasury is today, Barry. It's 4.7, and I'm supposed to loan SoftBank money and get 4.75. Well, what does 1 trillion relate to yen? $6.3 billion in debt for SoftBank. No thanks. And of course, this is part of the private credit markets, which we heard about yesterday. You can only get 5% out a year now from one big one. That was, I think, BlackRock yesterday. DeepSeek said to order at least 160,000, listen to this, Huawei AI accelerators for a new data center, not NVIDIA accelerators, Huawei, the company that took on Apple, major market share from Apple phones in China. Now they're after NVIDIA. We'll be right back.
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0: And welcome back to the final segment of today's Best Stocks Now show. Well, will Huawei come up? Somebody's going to eventually. Right now, NVIDIA has a corner on the market of the chips that are used in AI, for the advanced chips that are used in AI. But now, all of a sudden, Huawei, we don't know. Remember, Huawei said, or DeepSeek said, no, we didn't use any NVIDIA chips. And we found out, oh, yes, they did. They used a lot of NVIDIA chips. But you got to mention DeepSeek for a couple of reasons. DeepSeek is a competitor to OpenAI, to Anthropic, to Grok, to Gemini, Claude, all the rest of them. And it just puts more supply onto the market. And yesterday we also heard about the Moonshot. Moonshot is an Alibaba product of AI. We know that Apple has been looking at the Chinese AI models, and they've also been warned by the U.S. government not to use the Chinese models.
1: When we talked about Hugging Face, like you said yesterday, with NVIDIA's buying Hugging Face, that's a big push for more more open open source models.
0: Well, it makes
1: cheaper, right?
0: Takes away the barrier to entry for AI. And I just think you have a supply problem, which is going to bring down cost. I don't know that people are the average person. Now, businesses are another thing. And can the business subscription support the massive spending that is taking place for all of this? Only time will tell, but I would not be an investor. I'm with my nephew that the questions that investors should be asking. And you know what? Maybe on Monday's show, we'll go through some highlights from his article, or I'll try to get him. Not Monday. Monday's a holiday. Monday's Labor Day.
1: Yeah, you're off on that day, Bill.
0: You know, I like working so much. You mean I got to go a day without looking at charts? What am I going to do?
1: They're just going to be flat. Maybe you can look at the after hours.
0: There's
1: not going to be much movement there.
0: No, I can look at the charts as far as where they ended on Friday and stuff like that. I can look at the Solinar tables about fishing, maybe. I did catch a redfish yesterday. That was fun. Dutch Central Bank cites geopolitical unrest. Okay, that's what we were just talking about. And moving their gold. That'd be a fantastic movie. How much gold do they have? $11 billion in vaults in New York City. They're moving it to London. What are they, on a container ship?
1: I think probably airline.
0: In
1: there.
0: What if the private jet goes down?
1: Yeah, you got to spread it out. You got to diversify, right?
0: You better spread it out. Ship, jet, boat, cruise ship, cargo ship, fishing vessel,
1: military plane,
0: submarine, everything. Diversify. Satya Nadella sells $43 million in Microsoft stock. Does that mean he doesn't like it? He's getting out? $43 million.
1: Probably had to pay some taxes or buy a new home,
0: or a private jet or a submarine or a cruise ship. What will $43 million buy you today? Not as much as it used to. Apple's foldable iPhone may be in short supply with production limited. Well, that'll drive the prices up, but it's hard to make a profit if you can't meet the demand.
1: Who dropped that story, Apple?
0: Apple's foldable. This comes from Nikkei Asia. That's the Japanese stock market.
1: Yeah.
0: They should know. I mean, they know all about manufacturing and everything. They say that the price is going to range from $2,300 to. Who thought you'd ever pay $2,500 for a phone? But it's going to fold. All right. You're paying a lot. I can fold a sheet of paper, a sharp pencil, some reading glasses, a scale ruler, a calculator, a spreadsheet, and I'm good to go. Musk PAC begins 2026 election spending, $800,000. The midterms are coming up, by the way, not too far off, 2 months. Tesla offering cyber cab rides in Austin.
1: I'm ready for him to get here. I'm tired of seeing the commercials.
0: I'm not seeing many. We know that Lindsey Graham's sister, and then she won, right? She's in.
1: Yeah,
0: for
1: well,
0: six
1: it just
0: years.
1: Kept going. Yeah, it was just, you know, one of those things where, of course, it was a, you know, runoff and a runoff and a runoff, and it was just
0: that's
1: finally
0: a franchise.
1: Like, we're even to the election yet. We're not even to the election yet, right?
0: The really? Graham family has the rights to South Carolina's Senate seat. They paid off somebody a long time ago, mm-hmm. and you just can't remove the Graham family. This little
1: Bronx,
0: cyber cab.
1: Thurman. They paid off the Thurman family.
0: Strom Thurmond was in there until he was 98 years old. They had to wheel him in a coffin ready for embalming in the last few days of his term. Tesla to offer cyber cab rides. Okay, that'll be fun. It's a cute little bugger. I saw one running around the other day. It's a cute little thing. It really is. It looks like something.
1: Gold?
0: It's gold, and the wheels are gold. The whole hubcap, the whole round thing is gold. It's a cute little thing. It's a two-seater, so that only, you know, two people can ride in it because there's no driver. Tesla said the cost would be less than $30,000. There's no steering wheel. There's no pedals. Uses camera vision and sensors. I still want a sharp pencil, a calc-

0: here. Go ahead. Go ahead. Have at it. No, I don't have, like, a Lululemon at all. It's getting crushed.
1: Down 20. Was it earlier today? Was it down 20, 19? It's the second time.
0: Why would anybody own that stock?
1: It's the second time they've reduced forward guidance in the last two quarters.
0: Yes. All the competitors out there to the Lycra pants. We're out of time. The newsletter will come out tomorrow morning sometime. I will sharpen my pencil. I'll grab my calculator. I'm going to ask AI to write the newsletter this weekend and see what it does. Maybe it's better than I can do, and I could go fishing all weekend. To get a four-week sample to the newsletter, GundersonCapital.com. 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
4: With SRN News, Thomas Thomason in Washington. A job market rebound catches the experts off guard.
5: The U.S. economy added a surprising 162,000 jobs in August, a solid rebound from July's decline, and a result that beat many economists' expectations. The Labor Department says the unemployment rate held at a low 4.1%, underscoring what supporters of President Trump call a durable jobs recovery market by strong job security for Americans already in the workforce. The report also included encouraging revisions to earlier data. Employment totals for June and July were revised upward by a combined 55,000 jobs. That means the labor market was stronger than first reported into August. Bernie Bennett, Washington.
4: The price of diesel fuel has hit a record high in the U.S., averaging $5.85 per gallon, according to AAA. The Dow's down 319 points. The NASDAQ, 88 points in the red. This is SRN News.
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10: 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This is JT. Your forecast for today, mostly sunny skies expected with a high near 90. Tonight, mostly cloudy, then gradually becoming mostly clear with a low around 68 degrees.
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6: 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As always, each and every week, I am your host, Josh Lilquist, and we are going to discuss a plethora of topics here today on the financial markets about stocks, options, futures, forex, Bitcoin, cryptocurrency, income strategies, and retirement strategies. We have a special guest, actually a first-timer on the show coming up in segment two to discuss some different opportunities with the market, a former floor trader. So make sure to stay tuned for segment two. As we get into those, our sponsor, Trading Academy, on their 30th year, teaching people just like you how to invest and trade. Anytime we talk about investing, that would be your quote-unquote long-term bucket, your 401k, IRA, 403b, those retirement accounts, the time of our lives where we strive to get to that point and do that with confidence. But also we discuss the income strategies. Now that would be potentially a first income, a second income, hopefully a third, fourth, or fifth income strategy. So that allows people to build those retirement accounts because, as we know, we talk about each and every week, it takes extra income to build these strategies. And Trading Academy is the world leader in financial education, financial literacy, physical brick and mortar locations worldwide, most major city in the U.S., also international. We have locations where, if you're listening to the show right now, we have a location very close to you. And they host free, live, local, in-person workshops about these markets, how to get started if you're brand new and don't know a stock from a stick, or if you're a seasoned investor but looking for a little bit more consistency. Trading Academy is your one-stop shop to understand those concepts and techniques on how to get started and build more consistency. As we get into the show here today, as I mentioned, we'll talk about income strategies on the second segment, retirement on the third. We'll tie it all together on the fourth, but we're going to do a quick market update on the overall market. And anytime we talk about the overall market, the S&P 500 is the gauge of the financial markets, roughly around 76-70-ish, depending on when you're listening to the show. We had an increase in price over the course of the of the end of July into August. Obviously, we got September right here and stomping at our door. Kids are going back to school. Vacations are winding down and people are getting back to their normal life, we'll call it, or their consistent life. And they're looking, they're like, you know, thinking about this and saying, hey, we need to look about at our finances and how do we build more for later? And the S&P 500 is a great opportunity, but showing the gauge of these overall markets. And we are, as we say each and every week, at or near all-time highs. So it's great to be in the market. If you don't know how to get in the market, you got to come into one of these workshops. And I'll give away seats a little bit later to get started. But you can just come in by texting the word trade to the number 210-210 for those free investing and trading workshops, live, local, and in person. But S&P 500, as we know, showing great strength, slowing down over the past week or so. So we'll see what happens as we move forward. The NASDAQ, which is the, we'll call it the tech stocks, right around 29,180, depending on when you listen to the show as well. Now, this is also bringing some more, let's call it volatility. As we know, we hit the highs back in, looks like the 2nd of June. We actually dropped down and hit a low on the 30th of July, but then we shot back up and then we're kind of hovering around that area. So quite frankly, price hasn't really done anything since May. It's in that same price range as it was in May as it is right now. So that's the NASDAQ. The Dow also at or near all-time highs. When you listen to the show, who knows, it could be at the all-time or creating new all-time highs. As we know, this has been a stair step on the way up over the course of, well, quite frankly, many years. The Russell also right at or near all-time highs. So great opportunities there. Now, we have other markets that we're going to discuss here today on the show. And then we talk about in these free investing and trading workshops. We talk about the futures market. Now, we'll discuss that in the next segment. Well, just quite frankly, gold really is showing some big opportunities once again, back hitting 4,600. So people that have gold or physical gold or even the gold market in the futures market, or even the exchange traded fund, are feeling pretty good again. They weren't feeling very good from June into the beginning of August. But quite frankly, since the beginning of August, gold is up right around 16%. So though that's good for us physical gold holders. Same goes with silver. Silver did hit a low after it hit those highs of $100-something per ounce. It did hit a low of about 50. So it dropped 50% at one point. Now we're sitting right around the $68 mark, depending on when you listen to the show. Coming to a pivot high, which could potentially bring some selling pressure, which it showed over the last couple of days as well. As I mentioned at the kickoff, we have crypto, and you're seeing a big, it's interesting with crypto. It's either straight up or straight down. You got Bitcoin right around $78,000 per Bitcoin. So people that are HODL, I think that's what they call it, holding Bitcoin, are feeling pretty darn good right now. So that's always opportunities for income strategies. Even people are putting in this and utilizing this in their retirement strategies or their wealth bucket. So that's a great one to keep an eye on. Now, a couple of major stocks that people like to look at. What's interesting is Nike has just been just a downfall. It's like a piano dropping from a mountain over the course of quite some time here, down 78%. So a bloodbath for Nike. Quite frankly, is it a good company? I mean, I like Nike shoes, but the stock price does not relate to what the company is always doing. Jeff Bezos said that back in an interview back many years ago. The stock is not the company and the company is not the stock. You got Coinbase also seeing some selling pressure. You have Tesla showing some selling pressure, but a little jump over the past, since the 28th of July. So we're seeing some opportunities there. NVIDIA also bringing volatility at or near all-time highs. That's been a high flyer for many, many years over the course of the tech boom. And then let's see, any other major stocks to discuss? Well, every opportunity is out there for the public. And that's what we're going to continue to discuss here on the show, is the opportunities that the market brings for income, the opportunities it brings for retirement. But just quite frankly, people are looking for more consistency and confidence with their finances. And Trading Academy has been the world leader really on their 30th year in guiding people to that confidence. And it starts with a plan. It starts with steps. It starts with a strategy. But that very first step is actually getting started to one of these free investing and trading workshops. I'd like to give away some seats for that. If you're driving, you might want to pull over because we're going to text the word trade to the number 210-210 for two seats for a free live, local, and in-person investing and trading workshop. Text the word trade to the number 210-210. When you do that, you'll get a text right back. It'll be a link to the landing page, and you can pick your own seat and date there for that free investing and trading workshop, live, local, and in-person. Text trade to the number 210-210 to get started with the markets. We got a lot more to discuss. As I mentioned, special guests coming up. Stay tuned. This is Josh with Investing and Trading Live. We'll be right back. What if the next chapter of your life could be the one where everything changes? For so many, investing feels confusing, overwhelming, even impossible. But the truth is, wealth isn't just for the lucky or the elite. It's for anyone willing to learn the rules of the game. This week, you're invited to a free trading and investing workshop right here in your local area. 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
0: Foundations of Freedom, a look at America's founding principles and the leaders who shaped our nation.
7: Ronald Reagan understood that liberty could never be taken for granted. In 1967, he warned Americans, freedom is a fragile thing and it's never more than one generation away from extinction. President Reagan knew the freedoms secured by one generation were not guaranteed to survive to the next. Today, as socialistic ideas that place greater power in the hands of government gain renewed support, Reagan's warning carries even greater weight. Freedom is more than inheritance. It's a responsibility, one we all share. Every generation must fight for the principles that made self-government possible. Freedom only survives when each generation chooses to defend it. So, do we have the courage to defend and protect what is being challenged, the very principles that made America the greatest experiment in history?
6: 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As we talked about in the last segment, we talked about a quick market update as far as the S&P 500, the Dow, the NASDAQ, and opportunities that these markets are showing us. If you did miss seats for the free investing and trading workshop, all you got to do is text the word trade to the number 210-210. That's text trade to the number 210-210 for two seats for a free investing and trading workshop. On this next segment, we are going to discuss a little bit about income strategies, and we're doing something a little bit out of the ordinary today. We are live in the classroom with Bill Henner and the futures class here in Minneapolis. And I thought it was a good opportunity, Bill, to talk a little bit about the futures market, opportunities with income strategies, but really discuss some of the things that you're going through over the course of this futures for program. But first off, thanks for coming on the show, Bill.
8: It's great to be here, Josh. I'm a big fan of Minneapolis Center.
6: Yeah, it's pretty cool. It's been a while since I've seen you, and it's such a good time in talking about the markets with people that have your background in the markets. Before we talk about some of those topics I want to get into, just give us a brief overview of your history in the market. I know you were on one of the exchanges, right?
8: Absolutely. Yeah, I had the good fortune to grow up in the city of Chicago, and had the opportunity to work in the futures market when I was still in high school. But I actually started trading way back in 1979.
6: Okay, for those of you that don't see the video here, we won't age him at all, but that's a while ago.
8: That's a while ago, yeah. I can't say I've seen it all, but I've sure seen a heck of a lot over the time that I've been in the markets. And clearly, I've seen and been very aware of, you know, the way the markets have evolved over the last almost 50 years. When I got into the business, things were really stacked against the retail trader. Mm-hmm. You know, retail guys really had no chance in the futures business just because the way the markets were set up. Nowadays, with electronic trading, you know, I would argue that really for the first time in history, a retail trader really has a legitimate chance to be successful in this if they know how the game is played.
9: That's the beautiful thing about the markets is, first off, you have to identify who's moving the markets, which is the banks and institutions. But I know a lot of the things that you're going through this week with all the individuals in this futures class is how to identify that, but also how to use leverage properly, how to be able to use a 24-hour market, which you've been discussing this week, for income strategies. But so let's talk about that. But why is it so important, first off, to have multiple income strategies in your life?
8: Well, that's just, I think, across the board, a good idea for anyone. We're in a rapidly evolving economic environment right now. So, the idea of having multiple streams of income is a good strategy because, based on what I keep hearing, with AI coming in, all that type of stuff, there are a lot of jobs that exist today that will not be here in the next 10 years or certainly not in 20 years. So the idea of having kind of a plan B, potentially to as a safeguard against the advent of AI, I think is a great idea for anyone. Yeah. But I wouldn't say that was just something that applies now. I think it's always been a good idea for people to have multiple streams of income.
9: Correct. And it's not always multiple jobs, because one of the beauties about the market, and I mentioned a few minutes ago, the futures market is a 24-hour market. And I know you've probably introduced that probably at the beginning of the week here this week, talking about being able to utilize the market in the evening. Talk a little bit about, first off, what is the futures market?
8: Okay, the futures market is basically a mechanism that was developed over 150 years ago. It was set up originally as a mechanism for managing price risk for people who are users or producers of commodities. Back in the old days, all the markets were based on agriculture. But of course, speculators, traders are kind of the lubrication of the machine. And of course, the nice thing about futures, with all the leverage and the availability of so many different underlying assets that futures contracts track, they give you the ability to really take advantage of wherever the action might be, economically speaking. Meaning that we have futures contracts that track agricultural products. Those are kind of the old line legacy products. But the real, most of the volume these days is done in the financial markets. And by that, I mean the futures contracts that actually track the major stock index markets like the Dow, NASDAQ, Russell, and S&P. We also have contracts that allow you to take advantage of changes in interest rates. That's something that is a really hot topic right now. You guys may be aware that even this week is the annual Fed symposium at Jackson Hole. Mm-hmm. The market is waiting on the edge of their seat, so to speak, to hear what our Fed chairman is going to be saying out there, what he's going to tell us about the potential path going forward for interest rates. And my expectation is that's going to create some great trading opportunities, especially as we get into the fourth quarter.
9: Correct, yeah.
8: One of the things I've been telling my students this week, of course, there's a kind of a good and bad aspect as far as the timing is this week. The good aspect is, or the bad aspect is, it is the third week in August. Markets are historically, notoriously quiet during mm-hmm. the month of August. But the good side is this is a great time to get prepared, to get ready for what is likely to be happening soon.
9: Yeah.
8: And that's why, I would suggest certainly, anybody who's interested in financial markets, I think I can safely predict that we are going to have a very, very active markets and lots of big trading opportunities as we go through the next few months and certainly the next couple of years.
9: Yeah, that's the key word there is opportunity. And we're going to do a little bit of interaction with the class here today. And just out of a raise of hands, most of you may have heard of the stock market before, coming here or have traded the stock market. With a raise of hands, how many people here prior to this week have traded the futures market? With a raise of hands. So just a couple out of an entire class. That's actually pretty common because they don't talk about the futures market. They don't promote it. And quite frankly, it's much larger than the stock market. It has more opportunity. The volatility is good, but also when you have a market that is much larger, it allows you to, in my opinion, almost minimize your risk because there's more liquidity.
8: Yes.
9: You get closer to the prices that you typically want to get into. So it's a great opportunity being able to learn it from the for the first time from the bottom up, what a contract is, what the futures market is, and the opportunities that it brings. Yeah. For a lot of our listeners right now, they want to be able to understand more about the futures market and income strategies. If you'd like to attend one of our free investing and trading workshops that covers the futures market and income strategies, all you got to do is text the word trade to the number 210-210. That's text trade to the number 210-210 for two seats for a free investing and trading workshop. Now, Bill, some of the things that you're going to be covering today, you mentioned earlier the futures market covers the, you started off as more of a commodities type thing.
8: Exactly.
9: A lot of times for farmers. I mean, I'm assuming that's why it was created.
8: Right. That's why the Board of Trade of Chicago was established back in literally 1848. Chicago at that time was a relatively small city, mm-hmm. growing very quickly. But the key to why futures started trading there was it was the heart of the Midwest agriculture region.
9: Yep.
8: And farmers would bring their crops into the city of Chicago to sell. Chicago was the rail hub. It was the link to the Great Lakes shipping. It was the natural place for transaction in grain. The problem was, farmers would all bring their crops in at the same time trying to sell them. That glut that would appear on the market would cause prices to drop. Then the winter would come on. There would be shortages. Prices would soar. The Board of Trade was a way to actually have forward pricing to be able to lock in for the farmers the prices they wanted to sell, for the producers prices they wanted to buy, and ultimately that was a way of smoothing those seasonal swings that were so disruptive and destructive to everybody.
9: Sure. So what is your lesson today, though? Because obviously it was created for that back then. I know you're going to be discussing, I think shortly, a little bit about the currency futures.
8: Yes.
9: So the futures market also has currencies built into it, which is almost the best of both worlds because you can also trade the currency market.
8: That's great. In fact, you know, that's one of the beauties of the futures market. Many people may be familiar with Forex markets, which are strictly currencies. Okay. The Forex markets are great trading vehicles. They have great leverage. We teach classes on that, in fact. I would argue, though, that one of the nice things about futures is if you have access to futures and the currency futures contracts that we've talked about, they're essentially another way to be able to efficiently trade those currencies that are represented in the Forex market.
9: So that's kind like of the
8: gives
9: dollar.
8: You the ability to get more access to more markets under one roof, so to speak.
9: Diversification,
8: yes. Right?
9: Because certain currencies may be going up while the market is going down.
8: Right.
9: Certain things may be going up when different, you know, say gold or different commodities are going down as well. So there's a way to hedge as well.
8: Right.
9: So your currencies would be like the dollar, obviously, the yen, the New Zealand dollar, the Swiss franc, the
8: euro, the British pound, the Canadian dollar, the Australian dollar. There are a bunch of them. And on any given day, you can almost always find some activity that's you know, a potential opportunity for trading in any of those markets.
9: Yeah, and just some more participation with the class. Before this week or before the last month or so, how many people in this class had known that you can trade currency in the market? Not many people, right? And how many have done it? Zero. It's a great market. The currency market is actually, the spot market is actually the largest market that's out there. It's roughly, what is it, four or five times that's the stock market?
8: Yeah, I mean, again, now the thing is we can't.
9: Any time of year, right?
8: Yeah. The best estimates are that on a day, any given 24-hour global day, about $7 trillion in Forex trading occurs.
9: Now, $7 trillion with a T, right?
8: That's with a T, yes. It dwarfs the stock market and the bond market put together.
9: Brings more liquidity.
8: But I think it's important to recognize, though, you know, we've talked about the currencies. We talked about the fact that you can trade the stock index futures. But that's just the tip of the iceberg when it comes to futures. Okay. You can also, as I mentioned earlier, trade interest rate contracts.
9: Yeah.
8: You could trade metals.
9: So the 30-year bond, the 10-year bond.
8: Yeah. You can also trade metals. gold has been incredibly active over the last few years. Gold has gone up by, I think, something like 70-80% over the last year or so. Mm-hmm. Silver's been very active. So has copper. Of course, copper, it being an industrial metal, is a great potential indicator for the economy. And I would, say right now that copper is showing so much strength that it's basically telling me that the U.S. economy appears to be in great shape. No matter what you may be hearing on the news, all the worry going on, the copper and the stock market itself are generally predicting that things are going quite well, economically speaking, in this country.
9: Yeah, that's interesting. You said, the news may be telling you something, a different story, as far as what's actually happening behind the scenes or on a price chart, and that's where you make your decisions, is on a price chart. We're getting close to the end of the segment here, and you've helped probably thousands of people over the course of a couple of years, we'll say, and their journey in trading and investing. In about 30 seconds, just kind of talk a little bit about what's the most impactful thing that you've seen in changing people's lives and helping people understand the financial markets. What's the biggest thing that's important to you that you get out of it? You know what I mean?
8: Well, again, I really enjoy being able to help people take control of their own financial destiny. So many people are struggling. Again, you hear the news, we know everybody's struggling to just make ends meet these days. And by having a second source of income, particularly being able to trade, that gives you the ability to make money and to be able to do it from anywhere you want. To me, that's one of the beauties of trading these days. When I got in the business, you had to be down at the exchange in Chicago if you wanted to trade futures.
9: Yeah.
8: Nowadays, with electronic trading available, you can trade anywhere you got a laptop and an internet connection, which, again, opens up a lot of opportunities for people. People who maybe, don't want to go through another Minnesota winter. You can do this just as easily from Scottsdale, Arizona, or Fort Lauderdale, Florida, as you can from here in Minneapolis.
9: Yep. That's the beauty of investing and trading, is it gives you that freedom of time, freedom of location, and also freedom of choice. Where and how you want to do that. Thanks, Bill, for coming on the show. Let's give him a round of applause.
8: Thank you,
9: Jack. I appreciate you coming on the show. It's always a good time talking about the financial markets and taking time out of your day with the students here, as we are live in a futures class here in Minneapolis. But thanks for coming on. For those of you that wanted to attend one of our free investing and trading workshops, all you got to do is text the word trade to the number 210-210. That's text trade to the number 210-210 to learn more. Stay tuned. We will be right back on Investing and Trading Live.
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12: 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We're already close to 80 across the Twin Cities.
6: 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Text the word trade to the number 210-210. Also, follow and subscribe to the podcast, Investing and Trading Live, wherever you listen to your podcasts on Apple Podcasts, iHeartRadio, Spotify, and the Odyssey app. Al, in the last segment, we did discuss those income strategies, techniques, and concepts, and gaining an edge for the, let's call it the shorter-term style of trading. It could be days, weeks, months. It could even be months if you wanted to. I mean, it's all relative, right? Now, and that's how the beginning stages, as we were talking about, of creating wealth. Wealth would be considered in some people's minds like a retirement account, creating something for their families for the future. Some people want to be able to create generational wealth. And it takes a lot of money to be able to do that part of it. But you're seeing that one JOB is not going to cut it to do all those things. So we're seeing people that are coming to these workshops when they text the word trade to the number 210-210. They're coming to learn how to build that wealth. But once you're able to build that wealth, so say someone is listening right now, they have that wealth already. Mm-hmm. They've been fortunate to build that. They want to learn how to protect it, right, but also grow it for their families, for their kids or grandkids in the future. Now, we discussed some of these techniques and concepts in these workshops as well, but just kind of walk through a little bit a day in the life of managing wealth and protecting wealth, because a lot of people think you have to be on it every single day, which is not the case. When you're managing or protecting wealth, retirement accounts, that's really what it is. You're managing it. So you're not trading it every single day. You can look at it if you want to, but you're not changing your decisions on a short-term basis because it's quote-unquote a longer-term strategy, not buy and hold, though, because over time, and you're seeing people that have 401ks that are trying to retire, even though the markets are high, they still don't have enough.
13: Right.
6: So walk through a little bit on the day in the life of managing a quote unquote wealth bucket, what that would actually look like.
13: Yeah. What we find is that people who go into retirement, there are many different situations. And one of them is they've created a lot of wealth. They have a nice sized retirement account. And now they're transitioning from the income part to what's going to be more protection of what you have. And that's a problem with a lot of people that have a traditional retirement account, a traditional portfolio, is that they don't know how to use the proper protection techniques. And that's one of the things. In fact, it's the first thing we teach our students in any class that they take is how to protect. Because when you go into retirement, there's three things that are really important. One is protection. Another is having a strategy that pays you because the income from your job is gone. And then a third is that have a portfolio that continues to grow, it multiplies, because people are living longer now. It used to be, you know, if you go back 30, 40, 50 years ago, the average male lived to be about 68. Now people are living 20, 30, 40 years after retirement, which requires a lot more money.
6: It does. It is interesting when you're talking there, you talk about the protection aspect of retirement accounts. Mm-hmm. And you, if you watch TV and you see commercials that are geared towards somebody that's maybe in their 50s and 60s and 70s, all it's talking about is protecting everything you have, not financially, right, but your health and all, everything is like insurance for yourself or whatever you might have. And that's kind of what you got to do with those retirement accounts as well, is have an insurance type, right, strategies
14: to protect those.
13: Yeah, wouldn't it be great if you could buy an insurance policy on your portfolio?
14: Tell me a little bit about
13: that.
14: Wait
13: a minute.
14: Tell me a little bit about that.
13: You can.
14: But not from State Farm. Yeah,
13: no, do not call State Farm and say, hey, Josh and Al said I could buy an insurance policy on my portfolio. We'll show you how to do that using options. And all of the major players are doing that. When they have billions of dollars at stake, they cannot let that be at risk. So they hedge their positions. They have basically the essential, this essentially the same thing as an insurance policy. We'll show you how to do that. Come into these free classes and we'll talk about that. But that's going to be part of the protection part of what you do in retirement. How do you get paid? Well, you use a strategy that has a source of income coming in pretty much on a regular basis. Maybe it's weekly, maybe it's monthly. But then whatever you have in your retirement accounts, you have to be, it has to be growing. It has to have some market exposure. In fact, we have a strategy where we actually are managing a portfolio that we give our students access to, where we're making those changes. And we may go from maybe having two or three different components of the economy into maybe only having one or none. Maybe we'll go to all a cash equivalent. But our pros are managing that portfolio, and that portfolio over time has, you know, basically done about the same as the S&P 500, but with just a really smooth line, so we're not going through those gyrations. And that's what helps you to sleep at night, not going through a period of time when the S&P may be down 40 or 50%. You don't want to see that happen to your portfolio. So when you go into retirement, it may require doing a little bit different type of a thing than you were doing when you were in that income accumulation phase. And those are things that we can help our students with. But it's important that whatever phase you are in, that you're using the right assets and the right strategies to help you get the greatest benefit. Because when you go into retirement, the last thing you want to do is look at all the things you need to cut out of your life. And that's what I see a lot of advisors giving this recommendation. Just learn to cut down on things, pull back, get a smaller house, get a, maybe instead of a car, you get a bicycle, get a roommate, all those things.
14: Although getting a bicycle is kind of fun, Al.
13: Bicycle is not bad, but if you want to ride from Minnesota to Florida, you better plan on it taking quite a while to do that.
14: Yeah, I would actually like to try that. That would be kind of fun.
13: Oh, okay. Well, let me know how that goes.
14: All right, I'll talk to you in a couple
13: months. Send me a postcard next year from Florida.
14: From the hospital?
13: Yeah.
14: Well, Al, you're talking about a lot of great things on retirement concepts and strategies, and that's what they are. I mean, you have to have a strategy designed to follow the market, and you want to be able to protect it in any down, correction or some people call it dips in the market, mm-hmm. and just have a smooth line to the upside is kind of what you need to have. Yep. But you need strategies and the right assets, the right protection strategies to be able to do that. And the market allows certain strategies for that. Different assets right. allow that. And that's what we discuss a little bit in these workshops is the strategy is designed to protect those retirement accounts, 401ks, IRAs, but also different strategies designed to hopefully grow them for what you need to get out of the market. To come into one of these investing and trading workshops, all you got to do is text the word trade to the number 210-210 right now. I'm going to give you another chance. Text the word trade to the number 210-210 right now for two seats for an investing and trading workshop on retirements, 401ks, IRAs, and that wealth bucket. As we know, people are trying to build that wealth bucket. Al, let's just say somebody just doesn't have that yet. They have a great job. They're doing well financially, but they're still learning how to save for mm-hmm. retirement because you have to save first to be able to grow that retirement right. account. And we have people that are listening right now that want to be able to build those accounts. How do you get started? Let's just say somebody doesn't have a 401k with their current company. Well, what mm-hmm. can you do to create your own wealth bucket?
13: That actually might be a good situation because 401ks really have fallen flat. They're not what we have been promised over the years. It's not the panacea that's going to get us through whatever number of years we have in retirement with financial security. People are finding out that that's not the case. So what can you do? Well, you can set up an IRA, a self-directed IRA, if you have the opportunity to set up a Roth IRA. That's a great place to put your money. The earlier you do that, the better, because everything all of it, the money that goes into it, the money that comes out of it, the growth of it is all tax-free. With your 401k, that's not the case. But when you have like an IRA, whether it's a Roth IRA or a regular IRA, you have choices that are not available in 401ks or 403bs or the TSPs. You can participate in the stock market. You can, if you have a desire to be in mutual funds, you can do that, or exchange traded funds. You can also use options, futures, Forex. You can have protection. You can have that insurance policy we talked about. You can also use strategies to benefit when the market is going down, not just up.
14: Yeah, so there are a lot of different strategies that we cover in these workshops that people are texting the word trade to the number 210-210 for. But it's all about getting started. And sometimes that's the hardest thing to do. And it's not new, it's just different. I mean, these opportunities are available if you seek guidance. And that's what it's all about. To come into one of these investing training workshops to learn what these techniques are about retirement accounts, how to build those with IRAs, Roth, traditional, everything that's out there. We talk a little bit about those in these workshops. Text trade to the number 210-210. Folks, we have a lot more to discuss. Don't turn that dial. This is Josh and Al, Investing and Trading Live. We'll be right back. Get ready, because this week, something big is happening. If you've been wanting to take control of your money, start investing, or finally learn how the markets really work, this is your moment. You're invited to a free, high-impact trading and investing workshop happening live in your area. This isn't boring textbook theory. 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You'll discover market insights, learn about strategies that top traders use to spot opportunities most people never even notice. Whether you're brand new or you've tried trading before, this workshop will show you how to think bigger, act smarter, and stay ahead of the game. 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
14: 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I am your host each and every week, Josh Lilquist. In the last segment, we discovered retirement strategies, 401k, IRA, and the different vehicles that are designed for the retirement investing side of things. When you have the options market, it allows you to use leverage just like it does for income, but it also allows you to do that for a retirement account. You can do options in an IRA. You can do it in a self-directed 401k. Right. Mm-hmm. So there are vehicles that are available and open for people that want to be able to do that. But you got to have the skill. First, you got to get the knowledge on what's available and then build that skill to do it yourself. And I think that's what is the most scary for some people, is not knowing how to do it. And that's why we have these investing and trading workshops on retirement accounts, 401ks, IRAs, and other content on these aspects of investing. And I'd like to invite you to come into one of these by texting the word trade to the number 210-210. Trading Academy is the world leader in financial education. They have locations all across the country, matter of fact, internationally as well, and strategies designed for income and retirement. So if you'd like to come and check these out, if you're listening to the show, we have a location, probably several locations near you. Text the word trade to the number 210-210. right now for two seats. That's text the word trade to the number 210-210. When you do that, you get a text right back. It'll be a link to the landing page. All you got to do is click that link and pick your own seat and date there, because it goes straight to the landing page. We have these classes during the evenings, daytime, mornings, weekends, weekdays. Anybody can attend. Text the word trade to the number 210-210. Also, follow and subscribe to the podcast, Investing and Trading Live, wherever you listen to your podcast, on Apple Podcasts, iHeartRadio, Spotify, and the Odyssey app. You know, as I mentioned earlier, Al, Trading Academy is on their 30th year, teaching people just like our listeners how to invest and trade. And that's a time frame that a lot of companies, especially educators, I mean, in this type of industry, doesn't go that far.
13: Well, it's a huge number, Josh.
14: And I believe one of the main reasons is the support,
13: right?
14: But also the live, local, in person content. And that's why we have these investing and trading workshops live and local, because people want a place to go to be able to understand what these concepts and techniques are in the financial markets. They want a place to go and with like-minded people,
13: exactly.
14: A community of others that are trying to probably do something similar and have that same mindset. Because that's what you really need, is the right people around you. They say you are your closest five friends, I believe, correct. An average of your closest five friends. Mm-hmm. And wouldn't it be advantageous to be in that same boat as the people that you want to be with? And that's one of those things where you can't beat that. Now, when people are looking for, we talked about income in the second segment, retirement strategies in the third segment, you know, I don't want to just separate the two, because it's imperative to have both. And it's imperative to have both now, because it takes extra income to build wealth, and it takes wealth to have income retirement time. So it's important to build both of those right now. Now, with the people that are listening right now, Al, I'm assuming most of them work. How the heck does somebody put this in their everyday schedule?
13: Yeah, that's a great question. And I think that's why a lot of people don't look at trying to do this on their own. They have been conditioned to believe that you just don't have enough time to do it. You have to sit in front of a computer all day long, which is exactly the wrong thing to do. What you have to control, if you want to be successful, to be honest with you, if you can't control your emotions, you're just not going to be a good trader or investor. Your emotions are, and as human beings, we're born with emotions that, you know, are perfect for us in our everyday life. They keep us safe. But as a trader or investor, those emotions are going to have you making the wrong decision the majority of the time. And how do you control that? How do you control something that you're born with? Well, you have to make this more mechanical. You have to follow something that is a step-by-step process for everything you do. The same steps, and those steps for us, for our students, part of our core strategy, they're based on a set of rules. It's a rules-based strategy that as much as possible takes the thinking out of it. The two components of your emotional makeup, you have to control your what's happening in your brain and your gut, because your brain is going to take over and the greed part's going to come out. Your gut's going to take over, and then the fear and the risk part takes over. You have to control those. Using this six-step strategy as much as possible. Let's say we're trying to make it kind of boring. But the first thing you want to do when you have a position put together based on the right strategy, and that's really critical, is then turn your computer off and go out and enjoy your time. Your time, that's the most valuable asset you have, and it diminishes every day. So instead of sitting in front of a computer or getting a second job or working overtime, learn how to use a strategy that shows you how to very quickly set up a trade or investment with the three components that are really important. And the most important, there's an entry and there's two exits to every trade or investment. The most important component is the entry. The price you pay to get into something is going to dictate how much profit you can make, and also the quality of your risk management part of that trade. And typically it could be like a stop loss. But you have to identify the right entry price. Now, how do you do that if that's so important? Well, price doesn't just move on its own. There's a reason price goes up. There's a reason price goes down. It's not because Josh and I are buying something or selling something. But it is because companies like J.P. Morgan or people like Warren Buffett, they're buying and selling. They do that with such large amounts of money that they move price. Here's the great thing for us, and one of the things that we rely on, we don't have to go out and do a lot of analysis. We don't have to use a lot of those confusing technical indicators. All we have to do is follow the people that are moving price. But the problem is they try to hide what they're doing. So then what do you do? Well, you use a strategy that's designed to find what they're trying to hide. There are clues that they leave in the market. They can't trade without leaving some clues. Our strategy, the core strategy our students use, it really is designed to, as accurately as possible, find where they're going to be active. In other words, where are they buying? Where are they selling?
14: Well, think of that as a footprint, Al. Because if you want to find an elephant, and the best way to find that elephant would be to look for its footprint and then follow those footprints. And that's what the strategy is really designed to do, is identify who the elephants are, which, as you were talking about, right, is the J.P. Morgans, the Buffets of the world, the large money, and then follow and essentially do what they do, but much on a much smaller level. Because right, when they're moving billions and billions of dollars, they are going to leave a footprint. And where you find that is a price chart.
13: Right.
14: And that's what you need, is a strategy that's designed to follow that footprint or find it, and then a strategy with risk management to be able to follow that footprint.
13: So, and what's the goal that most people have? Well, it's financial freedom, whether you're still working and you want to be able to do more things, or when you go into retirement and you don't have to worry about waking up every morning and wondering where the money's going to come from. It's freedom. It comes from knowing that your financial future is under your control, first of all, and then it's the freedom to make decisions because you want to, and you can afford it, not because your bank account forces you to do something. If you have a dream, if you have a goal and dream, isn't it worth trying to achieve that? And it may mean you have to do something different than you're doing now. If you come into one of these classes that Josh has been talking about, we're going to show you what some of the benefits are that are available in the markets. You have to admit that there are people out there in these financial markets that are doing extremely well. Warren Buffett, all these the people that own these major companies, well, you can own companies too. Maybe not the whole company. You can own a part of it with stock. You can participate in the movement of the price of that company by using something other than stock. In fact, we would say, especially for income traders, it's not what you invest in. The company you invest in is not as important as, is this the right time to invest in it? And can you find the right price that's going to give you the odds of that position moving in your favor and moving enough to provide you with a decent profit?
14: It's kind of like, it's not you, it's me, right? And you were talking about earlier, you can't control something that you were born with. And, you know, I can't control my good looks I was born with, because I look like Brad Pitt when he was in his 20s.
13: Still got that picture taped to your mirror, huh?
14: Oh, golly, you've been checking that out again, haven't you? God, you know what? That's a story for a different day. But we have a lot of people, Al, that listen to the show every single week, and which is pretty cool, because we get people that come into these workshops and they say, you know, I was listening to the show and you inspired me to do something that I hadn't done before. You inspired me to take action. And hopefully we are inspiring people to do things they've never done. And hopefully we're inspiring people to take action in their life, because to do things differently, it does take action. But that first thing, Al, is getting started. That is that hardest thing to do. So let's make it easy for people. To come into one of these free investing and trading workshops, all you got to do is text. Everybody text messages these days.
13: You do.
14: Text the word trade to the number 210-210 right now for two seats for an investing and trading workshop, and take that start or that leap from where you are now, and have a goal of where you want to be, and then a step-by-step approach to get there. Text the word trade to the number 210-210 right now for an investing and trading workshop. Al, hit them up with today's TA, tip of the week.
13: Well, people that wait for the perfect time are almost all still waiting. Time's going to pass regardless. The important thing, the variable, is what you do with it. It's your choice. Remember, your future is being built one decision at a time, whether you're aware of it or not. Financial success is almost never built in a minute. It's repetition of successful actions over time. So if you accept that and you want to achieve financial success, time is an issue. And the longer you wait, the slimmer your chances to achieve it become.
14: That kind of reminds me of when you're watching a kid for the first time jump rock to rock across the river or the stream, and they say, what if I fall? What if you don't? Imagine that. Text the word trade to the number 210-210 to get started in these financial markets. As always, same time, same place next week. Until then, retire young, my friends. What if the next chapter of your life could be the one where everything changes? For so many, investing feels confusing, overwhelming, even impossible. But the truth is, wealth isn't just for the lucky or the elite. It's for anyone willing to learn the rules of the game. This week, you're invited to a free trading and investing workshop right here in your local area. A chance to discover how real traders think, how smart investors grow, and how you can take control of your financial future. You'll learn strategies that can help you build confidence, avoid

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16: Money Minute. Diesel prices now at an all-time high. That's bad news for truckers, farmers, and a lot of others, as they just hit a $5.85 a gallon price tag, according to AAA, as the U.S. war in Iran and Russia's war in Ukraine continue to roil the world's energy markets. And this comes just ahead of the home heating season and harvest time. So experts say diesel costs will likely rise even further. Meantime, the cost of a regular gas, a gallon, is up to $4.15 today. That's the highest ever in the month of September. There was a big rebound, though, in the labor market last month. 162,000 jobs added. The numbers for June and July revised higher, but that's bolstering bets for a Federal Reserve rate increase when policymakers meet in less than 2 weeks. That's the tamp down inflation. And with that, right now, stocks are lower. The Dow is down 2/3%. The NASDAQ and the S&P each down about 0.5%. Oil's a little lower, too, just under $91 a barrel. Tom Busby, Bloomberg Radio.
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19: I'd still say it's pretty positive. And if you want to make your brain hurt even more, when you look at the definition of momentum, which is winners win, right, over some window, at some point, if the losers start winning, they're going to be your new momentum basket. It's just going to be a new basket of momentum that picks up. Again, kind of makes your brain hurt, but that's why we're watching these subsectors really closely.
20: And that's why the S&P equal weight is at almost an all-time high, right?
19: Exactly. So sentiment out there, still not too bad, not that much hedging and not interest in talking about
18: it. U.S. yields impinge on equity performance. If yields get high enough, it's so old school, it's boring. Do yields compete here?
19: I think everyone has a psychological threshold they're looking at. It doesn't really make logical sense. But yeah, if we start getting, those percentages going higher and higher, then I think some people get nervous. I'll tell you one big theme in our market, retail cohort. I don't think they're looking at these yields as much. I don't think they have this kind of old school,
18: exactly.
19: Hey, when 30-year gets to X, then I got to pull
18: on
19: my equity.
18: That.
19: I don't hear that from them, no.
20: Where do you see the most compelling parts of the market? I mean, is it in playing, skew? Is it in playing, the peakedness of the, what do you really like? If you have investors, is it cross asset, taking on its spread risk with the asymmetry there relative to equity risk or vice versa? What's really interesting to you right now, Amy?
19: So a few things. The first is my mantra these last few years has really been give what the market takes you, in the sense that if you get really, really bid call skew, use call spreads.
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21: 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Productions from Steven Spielberg's Amblin Entertainment saw box office success by making the unfamiliar feel universal to audiences of all ages. 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
23: So, I met an alien.
24: 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At least he's not growing in me, which was a concern for a little while.
21: Project Hail Mary centers around the bond between an astronaut and a rock-like alien. And J.J. Abrams' next film, The Great Beyond, has been described as having an Amblin-esque feel. Add to that story set in the 80s like the Warner Brothers sci-fi thriller The End of Oak Street and Netflix's Stranger Things. Even Amblin Entertainment is developing sequels to Gremlins and The Goonies.

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1: From Washington, D.C., this is Balance of Power with Joe Matthew.
7: President Trump demands the Fed cut rates because the job market is stronger than expected. You figure it out. Welcome to the Friday edition with the August jobs report blowing the doors off, tripling expectations for payrolls and boosting chances, depending on who you ask, of a rate cut, a rate hike, I should say, which we're going to talk about with chief economist at Bloomberg Economics, Anna Wong. President on Truth Social calling for a cut. It is unlikely he's going to get one. OpenAI says its newest model brings us to the threshold of artificial general intelligence. We're going to hear from Sam Altman in an interview with Bloomberg and discuss it with Bloomberg's Maggie Eastland. And as the Missouri Supreme Court blocks a new Republican redrawn congressional map, likely sparing a Democratic seat in the midterms. We'll have analysis from our political panel. Let's get started, as always, on Wall Street. Charlie Pellett has the latest from World Headquarters in New York. Charlie, happy Friday.
8: Indeed, a long holiday weekend for a lot of people. Labor Day weekend, Joe Matthew, the Dow, the S&P, NASDAQ, all lower on this jobs report ahead of Labor Day. The August job report topped all estimates in a Bloomberg survey. Unemployment rate held at 4.1%. That report driving stocks and short-dated bonds lower. Traders now boosting their bets that the Fed will raise rates this month. Of course, we got the CPI report next weekend. But as a baseline, S&P at 77.17 right now, down 0.4%. Dow Industrials down 284, drop there of 0.5%. NASDAQ, meanwhile, down 0.3%. The two-year, 4.36%. The 10-year, 4.76%. And the 30-year, 5.23%. Gold, meanwhile, down 0.8%, $44.37 the ounce. A pullback for crude, WTI, 91 even a barrel now, down by about 0.3%. But a barrel of Brent, a little changed and higher at $95.59 a barrel. Brent up by under 0.1%. Reaction to the jobs report from Stephanie Roth, chief economist at Wolf Research, interviewed this morning on surveillance.
9: The unemployment rate did end up ticking up a little bit, nearly rounding up to 4.2. It was 4.14. Wages were 0.27, so they barely round, you know, they just made it to 0.3, but it was a skinny 0.3. So I think the hawkish price action is maybe taking the print a little bit too far. I mean, of course, it's a delayed market that's doing fine, but realistically, it's going to be the inflation data that are going to dictate what the Fed do.
8: Stephanie Roth of Wolf Research. Speaking of inflation data, retail diesel rising to a record, threatening to further spike energy-driven inflation as wars in Iran and Russia roil the market. Also, surging jet fuel prices driving up borrowing costs for airlines, further dimming the prospects for smaller American carriers. Bottom line here, we do have West Texas Intermediate crude trading at about $91 a barrel. Today, checking the oil majors, Chevron shares down 1% right now. ExxonMobil down 1.1%. ConocoPhillips down by 0.8%. 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That, Joe Matthew, is a Bloomberg Business Flash.
7: Okay, Charlie, thank you, sir. I don't know if you're driving away this weekend or flying away, but the story that Charlie is telling is a very important one as we get ourselves teed up for the big Labor Day weekend. Charlie mentioned diesel. Try $5.85. Gallon of gas that goes in your car, $4.14. And, you know, you're going to hear all these stories about how far people are going to drive or how many people, you know, I don't know how people rationalize these numbers. I used to do these general news stories earlier in my life. You know, 57 million people will take to the roads this weekend as opposed to 56. I don't know. But look, a lot of people are going to be driving around, and
10: doing the cookouts and all this kind of stuff and talking, of course, about issues like, well, yeah, hate to say it, affordability. So thanks for joining us here at the threshold of the weekend on Bloomberg Radio, streaming live worldwide on YouTube. Search Bloomberg Business News Live unless you're catching us on the app. Yeah, it's a down day for Wall Street, but we do have to remember we're still pretty darn close to the highs, and this market has weathered an incredible onslaught of bad news. With 60 days, how about it, to the election, 60 days. I've actually been looking at some of the plans that Bloomberg has, and we're throwing the whole refrigerator at this thing. Like, I hope that you're going to be with us on election night. We'll be fanned out across the country in all of the states that we've been talking about, tracking the races that will decide, yes, the balance of power on Capitol Hill. This is D plus 11 for those of you who are still keeping track. Remember D-Day, economic D-Day, was August 24th. I checked. There were 84 days of fighting that followed the real D-Day, the Battle of Normandy. 84 days. We're only at 11. I guess we could have more, but been pretty light in the news department around there. President Trump is up and truthing just while I was talking. The radical left lunatics, I am reading this for the first time, Democrats and communists would rather have us lose the war in Iran than have President Donald J. Trump win the war for America. In other words, they'd rather have us lose than have us win. These are very sick people who suffer from serious TDS, sometimes referred to as Trump derangement syndrome, signed President Donald J. Trump, who's got to be happy about the payrolls today, but then again, he's not happy about the reaction. You have to take a walk with us on this one. I mean, by now you've seen the jobs report. This isn't news at noon. 162,000, which is, I think, more than triple what the average estimate was here. Unemployment stuck at 4.1%, and I say stuck, I guess, in a good way. It was unchanged. We saw manufacturing payrolls expand broadly, the biggest since 2023. Construction firms added a lot of jobs, too. And we heard earlier today from Chris Phelan at the White House, the chair of the CEA, put the glasses on and joined us right here on Bloomberg. Watch and listen.
11: I think the important thing is the Trump administration has specifically said they want manufacturing to come back to the United States. We are saying to companies, either pay a tariff, somebody pays the tariff, or produce it in the United States. And we are seeing a good fraction of them saying, okay, we'll make it in the United States. The manufacturing boom, the non-residential construction boom is real, and it's showing up in the data. It's showing up in the data for capital expenditures. It's showing up in the jobs data.
10: Transition lenses always do this in front of the bright TV lights. If you're on YouTube, you'd see what I'm talking about. So look, you get a report like this at 8:30 in the morning on a Friday when everybody expects something much lighter. And of course, interest rate hike expectations are going to go up, and we are seeing the odds increase before our eyes. That's where you lose the president. Great jobs number just announced, he writes, breaking all estimates except mine by double and triple. He's right. And you haven't seen anything yet. Employers added, he writes, 162,000 jobs in August. Lower the interest rates. This is where we start to diverge, because the USA is a much stronger credit than it was just a short time ago, he writes. A strong country means a lower interest rate. It's a better credit. Very simple. We should have the lowest rate of any country in the world, like the old days. Without the U.S. agreeing to allow them their big surpluses, and we could stop that immediately, they would no longer be considered financially elite. Ready? This is all caps here. Lower the rate, or I'll stop trading with countries with which we have a deficit. Which the U.S. Supreme Court, in its ridiculous and very costly tariff decision, strongly acknowledged the president has the absolute right to do. All caps again. It's better than tariffs! Exclamation point. We talked about this the other day. Producer James unearthed that shot of him, the cut of him talking last week at the White House. He's explaining what he's saying here. When the economy's stronger, we should have a lower interest rate. Do we still have that right now, James? Listen to the president outline the logic.
12: The worse it is for interest rates, we could have a GDP of 10, 12, 15 times if they just leave us alone. Let the rates go down. We should pay the lowest interest rates. You know, every point of interest is $600 billion. Think of that. When our country does well, interest rates should go down.
10: Don't they go up? And that's why we need Anna Wong and her expertise as the chief U.S. economist at Bloomberg Economics. Anna, it's great to see you. Does this in fact result in higher interest rates? And how could the estimates have been so far off?
13: Yeah, Joe. So indeed, today's payrolls number is higher than the highest number on the Bloomberg survey, which is 125K, and substantially higher than our own estimate, which is only 12K. So I think the question to ask, is it really as strong as it seems at 162K? So the number that is unprocessed and untouched by any models that I think one should one that is receiving less attention today is the unseasonably adjusted payrolls gains. And that increased by only 154,000. Last August, in the same month, the non-seasonably adjusted payroll gains was 200K. And that translated to a seasonally adjusted of only 22K. So how is it that with a non-seasonally adjusted number, which is a substantially weaker number than the same month last year, yet it results in eight times as large seasonal adjustment? The answer is that the BLS applied an unusually weak seasonal adjustment to this month. And I think this came from, really what's really going on also in today's report is we see some really bright spot in leisure and hospitality, in food and restaurant services, right? That is also a sector that has seen two straight months of decline in June and July, partly as a result of the reversal of World Cup-related hiring. And typically in August, this is the sector that where restaurant will be shedding labor because all these, you know, part-time employee will be going back to college or something. But what you see today is that unusual increase, 62,000 jump. I think what that is part of it is a reversal from the too high of a decline the last 2 years. Part of it is that seasonal adjustment that was expecting a decline, and yet you have this bump up in leisure and hospitality that really drove the headline. I think at the end of the day, whether the Fed should be taking this print, giving it a big weight in this interest rate making this decision in 2 weeks' time, I think the answer is no, because underlying it is not a trend of very strong hiring. That's not there in the unseasonable adjusted number. I think the CPI number next Friday would matter much more, and we are expecting that to be right in the border of acceptable for the doves. But so it really, I think the odds for a rate hike right now in September is 50-50 based on the forecast on CPI next week.
10: Wow. Anna Wong, the professor, takes us to school. Thank you, Anna. That was an incredible dive on today's jobs report. You're not going to hear that anywhere else from Bloomberg Economics. Factor that into the response on Wall Street that you're going to hear when Charlie Pellett updates the markets, not just stocks, but interest rates today. We're going to turn to artificial intelligence and the concept of AGI. Are we there yet? It's next on Bloomberg.
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30: 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From the JTR Roofing Studios, your forecast for today, mostly sunny with a high near 90. Tonight, mostly cloudy, then gradually becoming mostly clear with a low around 68. Saturday looks to be mostly sunny as well with a high near 88 degrees.
31: 0.22%. Gold down $34 the ounce to $44.37, down by about 0.8%. West Texas Intermediate crude at $90.55 a barrel, down 0.8%. Barrel of Brent, $95.36. Brent crude down today by 0.2%. Lululemon Athletica shares are plunging today. We've got Lululemon down now by roughly 17%, an 8-year low. The new incoming CEO, Heidi O'Neill, facing a number of challenges, including winning back market market share, rebounding from product missteps, and rebuilding the executive team after a series of recent departures. Again, recapping here, stocks lower, S&P 500 index down 0.3%, Lulu, by the way, down by 17.5%. For on-demand news, 24 hours a day, subscribe to Bloomberg News Now, wherever you get your podcast. I'm Charlie Pelletin. At Joe Matthew is a Bloomberg Business Flash.
10: All right, Charlie Pellet, happy Friday, sir, and thank you. He'll be back in just about 20 minutes with more on the markets here as we follow the Friday trade on Balance of Power. Thanks for coming along, and well, happy Friday to you as well. I think they're going to have to make a follow, a sequel already to the new mini-doc on Netflix. Do you hear about this? The Insta-doc, the decoy plane. They've already got a documentary made about the decoy plane that the president had to take out of Turkey. Remember this whole thing with the Qatari gifted Air Force One with American flag blue, unable to shepherd the president because of security concerns. It didn't have the defensive capabilities of the traditional old line Air Force One. The Washington Post today, and that I'm not kidding, by the way, they've already got an Insta-doc up on this whole thing with all the dramatic footage and the catering cart on the other side of the plane. The president plans to fly to Ireland next week aboard the Qatari Air Force One, the one they had to mothball. Remember, he was going to have it maxed out? It's not been maxed out. This is news. The Washington Post says the White House has still not announced a schedule for the work, which could slip until after the midterm elections. Remembering he's got 35 campaigns to go stump for over the course of 30 days. And by the way, next week, he's going to Dallas with Kaylee on the new Qatari Air Force One. I guess we'll be seeing a lot of it. He's going to the Irish Open, you know, with the on the big trip to Ireland. United States, I hadn't seen this number, by the way, has already spent $400 million retrofitting the 747 from Qatar. They've not said how much more it'll need to pay to improve the jet in the coming months when it's maxed out. Obvious security concerns here for the president of the United States. We talk about security concerns around here a lot when it comes to cyber. When it comes to AI, that's been a big part of the conversation this week. Did you see Sam Altman talking to Ed Ludlow yesterday? You know, I went down to North Carolina a couple of days ago. You saw maybe my conversation with Howard Lutnick because he pulled together, as we keep saying, the Mount Rushmore of AI. He had Sam Altman down there, Jensen Huang, Alex Karp for an innovators summit, an innovation summit to preach gospel about this emerging technology. Pay no attention to the regulations. We have a race to win. But it was Sam Altman himself who talked about guardrails that are required on some of OpenAI, in his cases, most powerful models. And we've got a new one here. If you've been following along here, GPT-6 Astra, you can't get it on your phone yet. The company's rolled it out to business users in its Daybreak program. This is the latest thing that they have cooked up that they believe has brought us, yes, to the threshold of artificial general intelligence, AGI, right? A self-improving, autonomous artificial intelligence, the stuff that scares a lot of people. Well, they're out with this new generation of GPT-6 with cyber guardrails. Ed asked Sam Altman in this interview to talk more about it and then the approach the company is taking to safety. Listen.
0: We think there are some things that very clearly models should not be able to do. There are some clear red lines, and we talk a lot about being able to detect those, but people also have strong opinions about things within the broad bounds of what is possible about how they use AI and how they want to be able to use AI. And this is going to be a difficult question for society because there is not going to be agreement on, you know, what is and isn't acceptable use of AI. I think it's very important in the same way that, you know, people do things with electricity that I may not always like, but I think everybody has a right to electricity, that we say, you know, there are going to be some rules for society. You can't go like electrocute somebody else on the street. But this is an important platform that belongs to all of us and that we need to be able to use. So there will be a ongoing conversation, negotiation in society. There will, of course, be some things that we agree on that people just should not do with AI. But there's a lot of edges that we're now going to have to feel our way through, and giving people autonomy and freedom to use AI is important to our mission.
1: Sam, at the G20 this week, Treasury Secretary Scott Bessent said that the AI industry had done a terrible job of explaining how AI benefits ordinary Americans. What's your view of that? And whether you would, on reflection, consider OpenAI to be in that bucket?
0: I think the industry has done a terrible job of this on the whole. I think we have done a bad job ourselves, maybe better than some others, worse than some others. It is difficult, of course, to explain that this is, the world should, in my opinion, should want us to worry a lot about this technology. The world should want us to think about all the ways that could go wrong, to talk about what we see coming, but not to sort of like stir up doom or concentrate power for ourselves, just because in the history of technology, the way you solve the hard problems is to look at them, talk clearly about them, have scientists debate them, work really hard to prevent and mitigate them. And that has been our intention, but clearly sometimes it ends up scaring people. Now, there's another thing that I think has gone really bad besides talking about the ways this has gone, could go wrong, which is I don't think we've done a great job as an industry of really talking about how to empower people with this technology.
1: Right.
0: You know, you hear some people talk about, well, we're going to give you a cure for cancer and that's so great, so we're going to, you know, take these risks and you're going to have less power and autonomy. We want people to have more power and autonomy. You know, I don't think a cure for cancer is enough. I mean, wonderful thing to have, obviously, but we should set our sights higher. We want these tools to enable a boom in creativity and entrepreneurship, in people figuring out new ways to be useful to each other and wonderful products and services to enable each other with. And I think that has been lost in the messaging. And I also think there's some companies that have a different opinion there. But it's very, very important to us that this technology is something where people get more power and more autonomy, not less. And I think people rightly get afraid when they feel like AI leaders might not quite want that for them.
10: Sam Altman, it's just incredible to listen to him, and you can find the full conversation on the terminal or online. It's just listening to him wrestle with himself through this whole topic. It's something that we saw in person this week in Chapel Hill at the Innovation Summit that I mentioned to you. When I walked into the press filing center on day one, the first person I saw was Maggie Eastland. She was down there before anybody else and generated all the news that you're reading about here on Bloomberg from the event. Bloomberg News tech and industrial policy reporter. Maggie, it's great to see you. Wasn't it something when he spoke to the room, you could hear a pin drop. His voice was cracking a little bit. He seems scared and inspired all at once by his own work.
2: Absolutely. And he, I believe, called OpenAI sort of a pragmatic centrist in this AI safety debate. And I think you can really see him kind of struggling to find that identity, right? Not wanting to be, you know, too extreme about warning about the dangers and creating fear, especially in an administration that's very wary of too much regulation. And at the same time, he's really trying to tout the benefits of this technology. He tried to tell, you know, the nations there, like, I'm not going to tell you to adopt this, but I think you're going to want to.
10: Yeah, right. So talk to me about the vibe inside this administration that has been very pro-AI. Obviously, Howard Lutnick was there to talk about all of the good that's happening. Are we ever going to see an attempt to put guardrails on a federal level, whether it's from this administration? We've seen them play some whack-a-mole with Mythos and some others. Or from Capitol Hill, there's a new bill that Bernie Sanders has to stop this whole thing dead in its tracks.
2: Yeah, absolutely. So that whack-a-mole that you talked about is definitely real. And cyber risks did throw a wrench in this, you know, kind of extreme deregulatory environment. And there was, you know, it's a voluntary executive order, but there's an executive order to address some of the cyber risks, to work with companies like OpenAI on figuring out who should have access to these super cyber capable models. On the other hand, there's this new set of risks of rogue artificial intelligence that Washington really hasn't dealt with. You've seen some efforts on the Hill, but when it comes to the administration, there's been very little even said publicly about that. And we asked, reporters asked White House official Michael Kratsios about this on the sidelines of the G20 tech event, and he essentially said, we didn't talk about that today.
10: Wow, it's not even on the table, which is interesting. When you consider this legislation that I mentioned, it calls for a permanent ban on super intelligence and a new demand for a pause on advanced AI development. Bernie Sanders on the Senate side, Representative Kazar on the House side. Can you put the genie back in the bottle at this point? I mean, there are so many open source models. There are so many agents floating around out there. How could you stop this now?
2: It's a good question, and I think it's one that OpenAI is dealing with internally as well. Mm-hmm. They've said that they use the word pacing their development of. We saw GPT-6 Astra out, but the next model, they said they're being very careful and intentionally slowing down their research. Mm-hmm. So the companies are dealing with this question, Washington is dealing with this question, and there's a range of efforts on the Hill, everything from transparency and audit measures to, the more extreme of, let's just have an outright pause.
10: Yeah, I can't imagine that that's ever going to actually happen. We actually are hoping to have Congressman Kazar with us on the late edition of Balance of Power, and we'll get to the bottom of some of this. Just broadly, in our remaining moment, of course, I asked the biggest question when you were out of time. This concept of AGI, artificial general intelligence, is this it? Is this the model that brings us there?
2: Look, I think it's important to mention that AGI, artificial general intelligence, is a very amorphous term.
10: Okay,
2: and even within the industry, the definition has changed a lot. I think the basic idea is a model that can do everything a human can do. And certainly with some of these more advanced models, you are seeing that, right? But that doesn't necessarily mean that it's smarter than a human yet, even if you reach that. So there's a new term, actually. It's called superintelligence.
10: Yes,
2: so
10: right. That's what they're calling it in this legislation. Is that what we should call it? Superintelligence.
2: I think all of these definitions are hard. It's just a technology that we know so little about and is already kind of running amok and doing things that the company doesn't even know about.
10: She doesn't seem scared at all, but that's because she actually knows how this stuff works. Maggie Eastland, thank you so much. Maybe I'll see you in Chapel Hill next time. That was a really incredible event, and you can find much more reporting on it, including the politics around it, at Bloomberg. I'm Joe Matthew in Washington. We'll assemble our political panel next. Something went bump in Missouri. We'll talk about what it means for the midterms next.
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30: 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From the JTR Roofing Studios, we're still expecting a high near 90 degrees under mostly sunny skies. Currently across the Twin Cities, it's sunny, and temperatures are in the low 80s.
31: It's 1240 on Wall Street. We do check markets all day long here at Bloomberg. The Dow, the S&P, NASDAQ, all trading lower. We've got the NASDAQ 100 index and the Russell 2000 index of small cap shares. They're both advancing. Bottom line here, equities halting a back-to-back advance that had sent the S&P 500 to near a record. The U.S. economy adding 162,000 jobs in August. The unemployment rate holding steady at 4.1%. So the S&P now down by 0.3% to underscore off-session lows. Dow Industrials down 260. That is a drop of 0.5%. NASDAQ, the composite index, down 0.3%. The NASDAQ 100 index up by 0.2%. All of this with the VIX now dipping below 14. Wall Street's so-called fear gauge. The two-year, 4.36%. The 10-year, 4.76%. The 30-year, 5.22%. Again, the two-year, 4.36% of two-year yields, more sensitive to imminent policy. Right now, we have got spot gold trading down 0.8%, $44.36 the ounce. West Texas Intermediate crude down 0.6%, $90.73 a barrel. Brent crude, $95.45, down by 0.1%. Jobs Friday, ahead of the Labor Day weekend. Claudia Somm is chief economist at New Century Advisors.
18: It's really not just about people who want jobs. Having jobs, they need to be good jobs too. And I think, you know, it's something to think about on a jobs day that's right before Labor Day, right? We really do need to think about the quality of jobs. And there's a lot in the conversation around AI that's really not about, will I have a job? It's like, will it be a good job? Will it be one that, you know, pays well and is fulfilling to have?
31: Claudia Somm of New Century reflecting on the job market. Meanwhile, Federal Reserve Bank of Cleveland President Beth Hammack says it is time for the U.S. Central Bank to act to cool inflation. So again, stocks lower. The Dow, the S&P, NASDAQ all trading down. S&P down by 0.3%. 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That Joe Matthew is a Bloomberg Business Flash.
10: All right, Charlie, thank you, sir. The great Charlie Pellett, the voice of Wall Street and the New York subway, will return at the top of the hour with more on the Friday trade here. Jobs Day is obviously a big part of our coverage, both politically and economically, at the top of our next hour. Liz Pancotti is going to join us. It's always a fascinating conversation with Ms. Pancotti joining us from the Groundwork Collaborative. We'll also get an update from Skylar Woodhouse at the White House, because the president is not happy with the reaction here and this talk of interest rate hikes as opposed to cuts following the data. If you're driving around Washington right now and maybe listening to us on 99.1, our blowtorch here in the nation's capital, you might want to take pictures if you go around the Rotary there in Arlington, because it's about to look different. We are preparing to start over the next two-week period the excavation work necessary, says Interior Secretary Doug Burgum on Twitter, as they prepare to begin work on the arch. It's actually happening. I did not think it was going to actually happen. 250-foot tall triumphal arch. The biggest change to Washington's skyline in a generation. Maybe many. 86 feet taller than the Arc de Triomphe in Paris. The subject of a lawsuit brought by military veterans who say you can't even, this will completely blow the whole scheme. You won't even have line of sight to Arlington from downtown Washington and vice versa any longer, and it will destroy the experience of visiting this hallowed ground. It's happening either way, it does appear, much like the ballroom that is emerging from the earth. I just wonder if we get the big angel at the top and the whole thing. We'll see. There, by the way, you'll be able to walk up. There are going to be stairs in this thing to walk up and, I guess, go to some observation deck on the top. I don't know. Rick Davis is going to have to start coming to work on the other side of the river. As we prepare to assemble our political panel, something went bump in Missouri. This is a big deal. The state attorney general, Catherine Hanaway, says they have a constitutional crisis today. And how could we disagree? The Missouri Supreme Court just threw out the map, the congressional map that was redrawn by Republicans and, in fact, was used in the primary. Now, the way that everyone's looking at this, the sort of short-term news is that Emmanuel Cleaver, the Democrat, Kansas City, is probably just saw his district and his seat saved, spared. Democrats basically get a seat out of this if it stands. Republicans want to send this to the Supreme Court, and they likely will. But what do we do about the fact that the primaries were held on a different map? These nominees came from different districts than we're going to be voting on, knowing that Missouri will very soon print ballots for the November election. Or will the court intercede between now and then? What, do we do the primary over again? As they used to say on Laurel and Hardy, this is a fine mess you've gotten us into. Bloomberg Politics contributors Rick Davis and Jeannie Shanzano join us right now. Rick is our Republican strategist and partner at Stonecourt Capital. Jeannie is our Democratic analyst and democracy visiting fellow at Harvard Kennedy School's Ash Center. What do you think here, Rick? Republicans say they're going to the Supreme Court. Will it work?
17: I would be surprised if the Supreme Court takes this. I mean, uniquely state issue, states regulate elections, 7-0 Missouri State Supreme Court decision. 5 of those were Republican appointees. They would be wading into a mess. As you point out, the last shoe hasn't dropped. How do you decide what district or who runs in the original districts? And some of these are pretty substantially different districts in Kansas City, Missouri, especially, where, as you point out, Cleaver's district has been put back together. It is the adage, Humpty Dumpty can be put back together again.
10: Wow, Jeannie. What do you think should happen? What do you think will happen? Those could be two different things.
19: You know, I think we need to take a step back and look at what did happen. Donald Trump pushed these states for mid-decade redistricting. The governor of Missouri, a Republican, called for a special session. They redrew this map so aggressively that almost 60% of the voters were new in this new 7-1 now map that they redrew. And so That is textbook gerrymandering, when you have elected officials choosing their voters versus the other way around. I mean, in a democracy, it should be us as voters that choose who we want to represent us. They shouldn't be choosing us. And so what happened was not that the Democratic Party stepped in, not that, you know, the federal court stepped in. 300,000 ordinary Missourians got together and signed a petition to force a statewide vote. They sent it, and the Secretary of State, also from the GOP, he sat on it for weeks and weeks and weeks until the exact day of the primary in August, when he rejected it and said it couldn't go forward. And that is what the Supreme Court responded to. And Rick is exactly right. Many of them Republicans. It is Missouri, after all. This is a pretty red state. Most of them Republican appointees. They said absolutely not, that this thing needs to go to a referendum. So it is rich to hear now the Attorney General, Donald Trump, saying, wow, we can't have ordinary Missourians weighing in on this. We just wanted to redraw this ourselves and move ahead. And so I don't know if the Supreme Court will take it. I suspect they would stay out of it. This should be a case about Missouri and Missouri law. But hear, hear for the Missouri Supreme Court for standing up for the people of Missouri and saying, we will have none of this. And you can't sit on these petitions. They got 10 times more signatures on the petition than needed. That's astonishing. Wow. And good for the Supreme Court for standing up for these voters.
10: So what about Virginia, Rick? That's what a lot of Democrats are saying. Hakeem Jeffries, the U.S. Supreme Court upheld the decision of the Virginia Supreme Court in May. And we're watching closely to determine if they apply the same standard here. What's different in these cases?
17: You know, there, first of all, there was not a referendum that had been circulated in Virginia in time to make a difference. This one was. I mean, part of this is because you're actually ruling on the efficacy of the referendum law, right? Where the legislature say, hey, the law shouldn't cover redistricting. And the Supreme Court says, yeah, it does. In fact, it covers everything. If people want to get together and change the law, this is why referendums are available in law. Now, I'm not a big fan of referendums initiatives. I think you elect your state legislatures to actually do the job. And by doing referendums, you're basically saying, we don't want you to do the job anymore. We're going to have participatory democracy, and we're going to decide. That usually turns into bad policy. In this case, it's amazing that the legislature, who passed the referendum law, is basically saying, oh, no, you can't apply this one to it. So in Virginia, I think that you've got a situation that's much less airtight legally than the case that the Supreme Court has advanced. And look, I mean, a state like Maryland, they actually did exactly what the Missouri referendum was going to do. And they said, we pass a law that said we're going to basically take a referendum on this. So we're going to miss this cycle, but we'll have the ability to gerrymander next year. And so every one of these states are taking a different approach. It will be incredibly interesting to see what the Supreme Court does, because, as you say, they're starting to develop, you know, a policy around this. And the more they intrude into these state issues, the more complicated those policies are going to be. There are 50 states and there are 50 different laws that govern federal elections in states. And the minute you try to start massaging over that, you've got federal encroachment into a constitutionally protected issue of who decides what will happen on election day.
10: Well, if this weren't already enough, we've got questions about mail-in ballots. And we got in touch with the spokesman for North Carolina's Board of Elections earlier today, Jeannie, said in a text message, quote, we can confirm they're being sent out this morning. North Carolina, indeed, putting mail-in ballots out today as the Supreme Court tries to figure its decision on whether to intervene in a legal fight over voting rules. I started this hour by reminding everybody, we've got 60 days, Jeannie. How are we having these conversations right now? But how does any of this get resolved in time?
19: Yeah, you know, there is this principle in law, the Purcell principle, which goes back to, I think, the mid-2000s, 2006, where the Supreme Court has long said, and courts have long said, they won't get involved in election issues so close to an election for the very reason we're talking about in Missouri and now with the mail-in ballots. maybe that's one thing we can hear from the Supreme Court about again. But yeah, just 10 days ago, the Supreme Court said they weren't going to step into this mail-in ballot mess. 10 days later, after we have the Postal Service issue their orders, we have a whistleblower account, we have on record that the Postal Service has a portal by which to adjudicate these ballots, we are back at it again. And the Trump administration is asking them to allow him to go forward. And these Democratic states are saying there's enough harm now that you can't reject us for standing. But I think one thing to just keep in mind about all of this, since when in a democracy like the United States do we all think it's okay and something we want to happen that the Postmaster General is now the person who decides who can vote? I mean, that is literally what we're talking about here. If this goes forward, it is a Postal Service with a board of Trump acolytes in charge now who are going to decide which Americans are qualified to vote and which can't. And of course, it's not only that, but it's in a constitutional democracy in which that right is left up to the states and the localities. It should be returned there. This is ludicrous. I can't even get regular junk mail via the Postal Service these days, Joe. So I'm not sure I want to trust them with my mail-in ballots, but that's where we are.
10: Oh, God. Well, look, okay, I'm glad you said that. The rules would require states to submit names of voters set to receive election mail to a new federal portal. The post, Jeannie's right, the Postal Service would refuse to deliver ballots to voters if they don't feature a barcode that matches the information on file. Rick, it was just yesterday, DOJ went to the Supreme Court with this emergency request to let the Postal Service enforce these new rules. If the ballots are going out today, the court decides that they shouldn't have, how does the state get them back? What happens then?
17: And I mean, you started out this, these constitutional crises are real. We're on 20, 60 days to the election. And in fact, we're in a week of having ballots actually dropping in many of these states that will be affected by this. And so, look, I think you got to go back to fundamentals. Federal government should not be involved in elections at the state level. Do we really have the confidence in the Postal Service, which has been a butt of jokes for decades about the inability to deliver mail, that all of a sudden we're going to give them a bigger role in mail delivery, including making decisions about who a voter is and isn't? When did that become a great idea? Too much surveillance.
10: Great.
17: Let the states reign.
10: Great conversation with Rick Davis and Jeannie Shanzano. Hey, Matt, let's get a call out to Cliff Clavin. Can we go to the source here? The post office is calling. Our panel will be back in hour two. We'll bring it to the White House. Kaylee's on the way in as well, and we'll review the jobs numbers. This is Bloomberg.
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0: Inflation part ahead of its meeting in just a few weeks.
5: Just tripling the estimate. It's pretty wild to see that number on the tape this morning. Some folks thought it was a typo, and you're right. It's not been one. It's been several posts from the president, who's recently been spending a lot of time on making this point, looking at it from the reverse, remembering the real estate man. He says, we have good credit and therefore should have lower rates. But of course, it's not the credit rating that is making these decisions.
0: No, it certainly isn't. He says that we should be doing GDP of 15 and 20% rather than 2, 3, or 4%. We're going to talk with Elizabeth Pancotti of the Groundwork Collaborative about whether those kind of figures or this economic theory that the president is putting forward actually stands up to our current moment in time. But it does come at a time where, while you're not seeing it necessarily today, another spike in oil, we do have Brent crude holding at above $96 a barrel. So even if the economy is proving resilient in the face of that, you still have those price pressures on the other side.
5: WTI and Brent both in the 90s still today. Record high diesel as we go into Labor Day weekend, and a relative high for gasoline for this particular end of the season is something that all Americans are talking about. We'll get into that with Liz and with our political panel this hour.
0: Indeed, and we'll check in with Bloomberg's Skylar Woodhouse at the White House. But first, let's check on these Friday Jobs Day markets for that Charlie Pellis in New York. Hey, Charlie.
6: Hi, thank you very much. Happy Labor Day weekend to the two of you. We have got the Dow, the S&P, NASDAQ all declining. S&P 500 index slumping. Strong jobs growth this morning, fueling those Fed rate hike bets. Here's where we stand. S&P is a baseline, down 24. Now it's 77.23, down by about 0.3%. The industrials, Dow industrials, 30 of them, are right now down 252, dropped there of 0.5%. And we've got NASDAQ lower by 72, dropped there of 0.3%. NASDAQ, the S&P, by the way, on track to end the week virtually unchanged. The two-year, 4.36%, with a 10-year currently yielding 4.76%, and the 30-year 5.23%. Gold, meanwhile, down 0.9%, $44.33 the ounce. West Texas Intermediate crude, $91.28 a barrel. WTI just about flat on the day. Barrel of Brent, little changed and higher. 96 even a barrel on Brent crude, up now by 0.5%. If you're driving this weekend, you'll find out sooner rather than later. Gasoline prices at an average of $4.15 a gallon, highest price ever for September. Retail diesel rising to a record, also surging jet fuel prices, driving up borrowing costs for the airlines. Right now, we are looking at the oil majors trading lower. Chevron down by 1%. There, ExxonMobil also down by 1%. ConocoPhillips down by 0.6%. Jobs Friday, stocks lower. S&P down 26 points, down by 0.3%. Joe and Kaylee, that is a Bloomberg Business Flash.
0: A Jobs Friday indeed, and a very happy Friday to you, Charlie Pellett. A happy Friday perhaps at the White House as well, as President Trump celebrates these jobs numbers today. He noted on True Social, great job numbers just announced, breaking all estimates, except mine, he says in parentheses, by double and triple, and you haven't seen anything yet. He goes on, quote, lower the interest rates because the USA is a much stronger credit than it was just a short time ago. A strong country means a lower interest rate. It's a better credit. Very simple, the president says. Later on in the post, making a call or perhaps issuing a threat, lower the rate, or I'll stop trading with countries with which we have a deficit. So obviously, this is the president's theory of the case. And the director of the National Economic Council at the White House, Kevin Hassett, was asked about this notion that better economic figures should lead to lower rates, not higher ones. This was Mr. Hassett's response.
7: I spoke to the president last night, and his view is that when we get really, really good news like we have on growth and really, really good news like we have on inflation, he's not giving the Fed policy advice. He's saying it's natural that people would say, oh, well, the U.S. is in a better fiscal situation because it's growing so much, it'll have more tariff and tax revenue. And over time, that should affect bond markets.
5: But of course, it just doesn't work that way. And we want to continue the conversation with Skylar Woodhouse, who's at the White House with the president's reaction, before we bring in Liz Pancotti from Groundwork Collaborative. Skylar, White House correspondent.

0: Thanks for joining us, Skylar. I guess I'm just trying to figure out what the president's motivations are here. Is he trying to change the way that we in media and the way markets look at this as an economic concept? Or is he having trouble understanding it himself?
1: Yeah, Joe. Well, the president does like to say he's an expert across various sectors. So this is not really surprising that he is sort of leaning into giving, you know, economic advice on what should happen to interest rates. Now, he, in one of his Truth Social posts, had alluded that growth does not cause inflation. And it's obvious, you know, he really wants to see those interest rates. It's sort of just become this point now that he started, and it's like he won't give up on it. So he's just going to keep going until we'll see if he gets what he wants with the lower interest rates.
2: Mm-hmm. Well, even as he has said that he trusts Kevin Warsh, the new man helming the Federal Reserve, to do what he thinks is best, the suggestion that the Fed independence will be respected under the Warsh regime. It's the other members, at least according to his Truth Social post, that he's concerned with, saying that they need to find their patriotism, to summarize his words. Skylar, I wonder if we'll get more of this from the president on stage when he takes the stage two nights in a row in Dallas, the RNC confirming that he will be headlining both nights. What's that about?
1: Yeah, Kaylee, look, next week, this convention, it'll be pretty interesting. It's rather unconventional, the fact that they're pulling this together during a midterm year and not a presidential year, which is when we typically see these large-scale events. So this will be very interesting. You know, the president sort of pitched this idea, and it's something that they have run with. But Republicans who, you know, are still maybe have tougher races or trying to distance themselves from Trump and from sort of some of his policies, especially as affordability, the war in Iran, higher gas prices have really become front and center as the midterms near. So we'll see what the president has in stores next week. But it certainly will be historic, as this is something we traditionally don't typically see.
2: All right, Skylar Woodhouse on the White House North Lawn for us. Thank you so much, Skylar, for the coverage, and looking forward to the coverage into next week as well. I myself will be heading to Dallas.
0: You see the forecast?
2: Yeah, I've seen the forecast, Joe. Not thrilled about it. It's going to be very
0: I'm not
2: hot.
0: Jealous for what you're going to experience, but a lot of indoor, a lot of air conditioning, I think.
2: Yes, I will be in a nice air-conditioned studio for a lot of it. Mm-hmm. Any Republican attendees at this convention who'd like to come by and chat with us on Bloomberg TV and radio, you are more than welcome to our air conditioning. Yes, we very much do. Of course, when Dallas is happening, we also will be getting some pretty important inflation data that day. And I'm wondering how Republicans are going to be messaging on that as well. Of course, depending on what the print is, whether it's hot or cold, is that, of course, could indicate the direction that the Federal Reserve may want to trend in the next couple of weeks. Thank you, Joe. I thought about that one in advance. Inflation, of course, is one thing to consider. The labor market is another. And the labor market, at least on the surface, when you look at today's report, looks like it's doing pretty well. So let's get more on this with Liz Pancotti, Vice President of Policy, Advocacy and Research at the Groundwork Collaborative. Welcome back to Bloomberg TV and radio. Liz, the president clearly happy with these numbers. He thinks they're great. The economy's doing well. Therefore, rates should be going down, not up, because we're a better credit. Is his thinking right?
3: You know, I think the president took to Truth Social after the jobs report this morning. Good that he did it after the jobs report rather than before, because we had a couple mishaps where he kind of scooped the BLS numbers. But this morning's print of 160,000 jobs added is kind of a noisy one in my mind. Last month we had 12,000 jobs taken away from the economy. Revisions had that actually flipped to positive. Things are pretty noisy in the economic data right now. But I think the two big things that jumped out to me this morning are, one, about a third of jobs were added in food and restaurant service sector jobs. We know that those are typically lower wage jobs. And so as we think about affordability, we're losing jobs in white collar fields like IT and financial services, gaining jobs in food service. So something that looks maybe a little bit like the 2010 to 2012 job sector. So keeping an eye on that. The other thing is that we have seen wage growth slow once again for an additional month. And as you mentioned, we've got CPI coming next week, which will tell us if those gains were actually wiped away for price increases. I think all accounts point to that being the case. A difficult thing for the Fed to manage at its meeting later this month, though the president has weighed in and said if they don't cut rates, he will go back to Liberation Day and cut off all trade with countries with which we have a surplus. So a big 2 weeks, I think, to keep an eye on.
0: Okay, so I want to explore this a little bit more with you, abstract as it may be. A strong country means a lower interest rate, in all caps. It's a better credit. Park that and listen to what he said on August 19th in an effort to try to make the same point. Here's the president.
4: Now, when we announce good numbers, the better they are, the worse it is for interest rates. We could have a GDP of 10, 12, 15 times if they just leave us alone. Let the rates go down. We should pay the lowest interest rates. You know, every point of interest is $600 billion. Think of that. When our country does well, interest rates should go down.
0: Okay, I don't know if you're following that, but he's looking at this as someone seeking a loan and would receive a lower interest rate based on his good credit. Would you still fail him in your economics class for making that point?
3: I think that the issue with the president is he approaches this job as the same way he approached the job when he was a real estate mogul. He's looking at how much it's going to cost to build his archway and his ballroom, and not how much it's going to cost for the American people to buy a house or afford groceries, which is really the mandate voters have given him. Unfortunately for the president, if he would like lower rates, there's a very easy way to get them, and it's to stop his war in Iran and to reverse his tariffs, which will bring prices down. It's very simple, and he has instead proposed doing the opposite, which will send rates even higher.
2: Well, so your point is he needs to address the inflationary pressures that exist. He also argues growth does not cause inflation.
0: Right.
2: Can that not at least sometimes be true, that you can have growth that isn't inflationary?
3: That's true, completely. I think we have a couple issues with that right now. One, we don't have great growth. We've seen pretty sluggish growth that is almost entirely driven by the AI data center build out over the last 18 months. When we look at the sectors that the president promised to really deliver a boom to, manufacturing, construction, those sectors aren't seeing the rebound that he has suggested they will. We are importing a lot of those data center materials, and he continues to press forward with tariff regimes like the new tariffs on Canada, which will affect the auto supply chain, where we saw actually a pretty sizable drop in employment in the automotive sector last month. So I don't think that those are incompatible on face value. In fact, the last year of the Biden administration, we saw a lot of progress on inflation and very high GDP growth. I think that's possible to have. It is not, however, possible to have massive sweeping tariffs, a war in Iran, stoking global supply chain pressures, very slow GDP growth, a labor market that is whiplashing, and stable prices.
2: Well, on this tariff notion, our colleagues Mike McKee and Isabel Lee spoke earlier today with the chair of the Council of Economic Advisors at the White House, Christopher Phelan, about tariff and the pricing pressures that they cause. This is what he told them.
5: I think the important thing is the Trump administration has specifically said they want manufacturing to come back to the United States. We are saying to companies, either pay a tariff, somebody pays the tariff, or produce it in the United States. And we are seeing a good fraction of them saying, okay, we'll make it in the United States. The manufacturing boom, the non-residential construction boom is real, and it's showing up in the data. It's showing up in the data for capital expenditures. It's showing up in the jobs data.
2: But you're saying, Liz, that that boom is not real if you take out data centers from the equation.
3: I think that is unequivocally true from the GDP data we have seen over the past year and a half. The other issue is if I'm a company looking to onshore my supply chains, I've got to figure out how to build a new factory. There are tariffs on the steel, the aluminum, the cement, the lumber, all of the parts that go into that factory, all of the chips that go into that factory, all of the cooling materials that go into that factory. It is more expensive to onshore, separate from labor costs that differ between countries and kind of all the normal things that companies consider when they decide where to put their supply chains. But right now, if you wanted to onshore operations, it would be more expensive for you to do so, and it's going to take you 4 years. You know, President Trump called oil execs last week to talk about increasing refining capacity and what he could do that. And they said, could you please make it easier for us to build? All fine and good, except it takes 4 to 5 years to bring on a new refinery or even to fire up an old one. And so I think that the timeline that these actions are on, again, is much less immediate in terms of providing relief than reversing the tariffs and ending the war.
0: With the idea of data centers playing a role here, such a pronounced role in our economy, there have been questions about the jobs component. There was one example in Virginia. It took 1,500 100 construction workers to build it and 50 to operate it. These massive warehouses are largely empty of humans once they start getting up and running. But we saw the most construction jobs added since January, and people are trying to connect the dots here to data center. Are we finally seeing that come through in the numbers?
3: I think it's true that we need workers to build data centers. Uh-huh. You've got to dig a big hole.
0: Yeah.
3: It's very complicated. I mean, the clean rooms that have to exist on these are very technical. In fact, more than 90% of the plumbing jobs on these job sites are actually union jobs for the politicians who are keeping an eye on that. The big issue is once they're built, the maintaining and servicing of those data centers, where the requirements are very small, and it's not like a factory where you've got a bunch of people in there operating machines. They're literally computers. They run on their own, or can be serviced remotely. And so I think for communities who are assessing the benefits or lack thereof that these bring, they really are temporary ones, though the effects on electricity bills, on water bills, on noise, those are much more permanent.
2: Mm-hmm. Well, when we consider the time lines here, the Treasury Secretary Scott Bessent suggested along the G20 finance ministerial that took place this week that within 6 months we could start to see the disinflationary effects of artificial intelligence actually having an impact, that the greater productivity is coming. Does that timeline match with what which one is in your mind?
3: I don't think that's what we've seen in our research or from, you know, the street. I think Goldman, Bank of America, lots of firms are, lots of macro shops are putting out estimates of this. I think the big issue that everyone's trying to figure out is when will we have an end to the war in Iran? Because if you recall, a couple weeks into the conflict in February, we were all saying, look, if you can end this thing within 6 weeks, the effects will be short-lived. They'll be max 6 months. We are now 6 months into that war, and what we've all been saying for the past 6 months is the longer it drags out, the longer you see the effects. And so, you know, if the AI effects show up in the next 6 months is really not, I think, the thing I'm keeping an eye on. It's if we can put this war to a close so we can close up shop on those effects within 6 months.
0: We've got a relative high for gasoline here this late in the season. Diesel's at an all-time high. With that said, what could we see in the final quarter of the year that maybe we've not seen before with the impact of just these gas prices alone?
3: I think we're going to see two things. One, heading into the holiday season, prices are going to be much higher for travel. Yeah. Prices are going to be much higher for the stuff that goes under the Christmas tree. Mm-hmm. And that is a combination of both the tariffs that have been, you know, flipping on and off switch by the president for the last year and a half, and also from packaging, which is made from petroleum-derived products, so is affected by oil prices, those shipping rates. I mean, freight shipping rates are through the roof. And so whether you're trying to buy a pint of Ben and Jerry's or a couple of things to put under the Christmas tree, I think parents are in for higher prices.
0: Can't wait. Liz Pancotti, always great to have you. And I'm on Jobs Day. Happy Jobs Day. Thanks for joining us from the Groundwork Collaborative with great analysis. Thanks to Skylar as well from the White House. We're going to play all of this to the panel next as the president gets prepared for Dallas next week in the big midterm convention. Will affordability be on the menu? We'll talk to Rick and Jeannie next, only here on Bloomberg TV and radio.
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24: 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Your forecast for today, sunny with a high near 92 degrees.
25: 72 for a barrel of WTI. Brent, higher, little change, up 3 cents, up under 0.1%. Major move lower for Lululemon Athletica. The stock now plunging by 17.4%. That is an 8-year low. The incoming CEO, Heidi O'Neill's got a lot of challenges to deal with, including winning back market share, rebounding from product mishaps, and rebuilding the executive team after a series of recent departures. Lululemon Athletica down now by 17.4%. 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Joe and Kaylee, that is a Bloomberg Business Flash.
2: All right, Charlie Pellett, thank you very much. As we close out the trading week on Wall Street and the week here in Washington, and of course it's going to be a very busy week next week for everyone. We have CPI data coming, but we also have the Republican midterm convention being held in Dallas, Texas on Wednesday and Thursday. Just so happens that those are also the days of the first two games of the NFL season. And President Trump himself will be providing the counter programming to the Super Bowl rematch on Wednesday. Wasn't initially the plan. It was supposed to be J.D. Vance this night to speak, and he still will. But President Trump, according to the RNC, Joe, is also going to be speaking that night, then again on Thursday, as they try to rally his base in a year in which he is not himself on the ballot.
0: That's right. Look, we remember it was the first time we ever saw the nominee show up every night of their convention, right when we were in Milwaukee. Typically, there's a big unveiling. Yep. It's almost like seeing the bride before, you know, they come out of the big. The president was up there hugging the flag, waving. He was in the box, remember, with the bandage on the ear tonight. This time he'll be actually speaking on both nights. I thought that J.D. Vance was headlining the first of the two. Does that not happen now?
2: Or maybe he just tees up
0: opens for the president.
2: The boss.
0: We want to get into all of this. Kaylee's going to be in Dallas with special coverage, and we'll let you know that. Texas Radio and the Big Beat right here on Bloomberg TV and radio. Julie Fine, our bureau chief, will be there. They're putting the whole band together in Texas. And, of course, we're 60 days out from the midterm election, so there are big questions about what impact this would have, if any. We'll find out from Rick and Jeannie, Bloomberg Politics contributors. Rick is our Republican strategist, of course, partner at Stone Court Capital. Jeannie is our Democratic analyst and democracy visiting fellow at Harvard Kennedy School's Ash Center. You know, Jeannie, there's so much that's going to be on TV. Are Democrats going to try to counter-program Republicans? I mean, there's not going to be any eyeballs left, are there?
1: No way they're not going to counter-program, Joe. The one thing that Democrats agree on Donald Trump with is more Donald Trump. So they are not going to counter-program. They hope there are more eyeballs on Donald Trump. You know, I keep thinking, you remember how when Rush Limbaugh used to be so popular with liberals and Democrats because just listening to him would get them angry? This could be counterproductive for Republicans, where you get the only people who listen and get angry are really frustrated lefties who just, you know, that Donald Trump just gets them mad and gets them out to vote. So no counter programming. Let him rip. Do two nights, do more. Democrats will be happy. And Kaylee, 100 degrees. I hope you're bringing a fan. Wow.
2: Yeah, I am still not happy with the weather forecast. And it does raise the question, Rick, if anyone really wants to be in Dallas, of all places, ahead of the midterms next week, not just because of the weather, but because they have races to run at home, not in Texas in the vast majority of cases. Are they going to be able to fill the American Airlines Center with enough people?
3: You know, there's lots of tactics that you can use to fill a convention hall like that. I put on a lot of national conventions. In fact, I was involved in the last convention in Dallas, Texas. I ran all the delegate selection and political operation on the floor of the convention for Ronald Reagan. And that was the last time we had a Republican convention in Dallas. And so this is the follow up to that. And sure, I have no doubt they will have what is going to be looking like a full and enthusiastic convention hall. I mean, this is actually what they do well. I mean, Donald Trump has presided over three conventions that he's been the nominee, a record, I might add. And they've all been good, right? They've all started and stopped on time. They've used the time to attack Democrats and promote their agenda. And as you pointed out, Joe, and Donald Trump in the last convention in Milwaukee got lots of time on air. And I think this will just be a recitation of that. And look, I am shocked, frankly, that the Democrats aren't doing anything. I mean, this is a chip shot. I mean, you get free airtime to promote your own campaigns and candidates. You don't have to attack Donald Trump. Do whatever you want to do, but you're giving that up because you don't want to be in the narrative that this campaign season and let Donald Trump have 2 days. I see lots of them are going to watch the football game, which is, of course, what most of America will be doing.
0: Yeah, indeed. Well, look, of course, no one will even be nominated at this thing, Jeannie. The problem is those who were nominated in Missouri aren't going to know what district they're running in unless the Supreme Court steps in. I'm very confused about this whole situation. The Missouri Supreme Court is blocking the new Republican-drawn congressional map, the one that was used for primaries. Unless the Supreme Court, the U.S. Supreme Court, steps in, how do we figure out who's running where?
1: That is going to be up to Missouri, and it is a conundrum, but it's important to remember why we're in this conundrum. Republicans wanted this redistricting. They pushed for it. They got it. When 300,000 Missourians stood up and said, wait, we should have a say in who and how our districts are drawn. The Secretary of State in Missouri sat on that until just a few weeks ago. Then he denied the petition, and now the Missouri Supreme Court, made up of mostly Republican appointees, has said not so fast. And they are right on that. Now, of course, we know Missouri will appeal to the Supreme Court. We don't know if the Supreme Court will take it. Their emergency docket, is shadow docket, is pretty full these days. This is really an issue about Missouri state law, Missouri referendums. It should, I think, be left up to Missouri, but they could step in. But, you know, this is the fraught problem of trying to engage in mid-decade redistricting. And just look at Politico's report out of Florida the other day. You've got Florida operatives saying we might lose at least a few of these seats, these four seats we tried to redistrict. We talked about this before. Mm-hmm. It was really risky for Republicans to engage in this, and they are seeing it now in Missouri.
2: Well, so when we consider Republicans' efforts to draw themselves into more safe seats, could they potentially have the new map backfire on them, not just given this development in Missouri, Rick, but like Jeannie was talking about, if you look at Texas or Florida, for example, how likely is it in your mind that this could come down to just the majority of the House comes down to the case of just a few redrawn or not redrawn seats?
3: Yeah, it's two things are at play, right? If there's a blue wave, if Democrats, like the current polling indicate, have a congressional ballot advantage of 6 points or more, then, yeah, it could wipe out a lot of these House seats that have been redrawn and watered down in order to get rid of Democratic districts. If it's not a blue wave, then it's going to probably be more of a state by state knife fight between Republicans and Democrats, and those seats will be the target of Democrats to try and throw out those Republicans who are a more vulnerable position because they added Democrats to those districts. So it's honestly, it could wind up backfiring on Republicans. Probably be more of a state by state impact, not something universal. But I'm watching the macro issue. If it's a blue wave, a lot of these guys are going to go bye bye.
0: Rick, as someone who's run campaigns, what do you do in a world like this, though, when the Supreme Court in Missouri drops the hammer? Do you just suspend all spending, or you could be advertising and door knocking in the wrong places?
3: Yeah, this is especially problematic because they really did redraw these districts substantially, right? They weren't just a couple of streets and things like that. You know, thousands of residents were moved from one district to another. But look, I mean, you most of it is like things like TV. Yep, you're still going to run TV in Kansas City.
0: Yep,
3: and that TV is going to cover all these districts. So you're just going to pound away at that. The door-to-door stuff's going to be more complicated. Hopefully they get a definition of that before you run out of time to do that. But a lot of the social media and things like that can be broadly delivered to any district. And so a lot of it is generic, running against the Democratic Party. You don't need a district label on it. So there are plenty of things you can do. I mean, obviously it's not optimal for campaigns to have to steer through this stuff, but it does seem to be more and more litigious in the campaign realm. And so these are becoming more typical than not. In the past, you never saw situations like this.
0: Wow.
2: Well, and so late in the game, too, it's multiple situations that are arising. Jeannie, you have this in Missouri, then in North Carolina. They're supposed to start sending out mail-in ballots to those who want them in the state today. While there's still a pending question around the U.S. Postal Service and mail-in ballots before the Supreme Court, or at least the DOJ has asked the Supreme Court to come down on this. What are state election officials, what are postal workers supposed to do in this situation? What do you do if you're a voter in North Carolina? Can you trust that if you send your ballot in, it's going to count?
1: Yeah, I don't think so at this point. And I think that is the big concern. You know, we've got North Carolina, as you mentioned, is a September 4th date. You've got Minnesota, Virginia, Vermont, Illinois, all coming up in September. Then by October, you have 17 states beginning early voting. This is why the Supreme Court has long held with the Purcell principle. You don't change, and they don't get involved in changes to voting rules and elections late in the game, as of course Rick just talked about. All of that has blown up now. And the concern is this works to the advantage of a president who has long questioned the sanctity of our elections. Because if things go bad for the GOP in November, he's going to say, I tried to bring order to this thing. I tried to get the Supreme Court to uphold my EO. They didn't. I tried to get the SAVE Act passed. They didn't. I tried to get them to stop the Missouri Supreme Court. Maybe they don't. If they don't. And so we can't trust these results in which Republicans have lost. Mike Johnson, as Speaker in the lame duck, you can't seat these new candidates. And that is the big concern here. And, you know, I am looking for a question by several reporters over time as to what Mike Johnson says to that and how he'll make a decision, because it's up to him.
2: All right. Jeannie Shanzano and Rick Davis, Bloomberg Politics contributors in our political panel on this Friday. Thank you so much. Looking ahead, of course, to the convention next week, where President Trump is going to be taking the Qatari Air Force One to Dallas. We'll have more next on Bloomberg.
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27: Ronald Reagan understood that liberty could never be taken for granted. In 1967, he warned Americans, freedom is a fragile thing, and it's never more than one generation away from extinction. President Reagan knew the freedoms secured by one generation were not guaranteed to survive to the next. Today, as socialistic ideas that place greater power in the hands of government gain renewed support, Reagan's warning carries even greater weight. Freedom is more than inheritance. 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Every generation must fight for the principles that made self-government possible. Freedom only survives when each generation chooses to defend it. So, do we have the courage to defend and protect what is being challenged, the very principles that made America the greatest experiment in history?
6: 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Here's what a satisfied client recently said.
9: Open enrollment is going great. We're hitting record numbers. 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It really is amazing to see how the marketing is really shaping our enrollment around the city.

0: 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Currently sunny and 84 degrees at the JTR Roofing Studios. Sunny skies expected for the rest of the day with a high near 92, heat index values as high as 96. Tonight, mostly clear with a low around 68 degrees.
1: 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We do check markets all day long here at Bloomberg. Down Friday, jobs Friday, S&P 500 index on track to wrap up the week right where it began. Right now, for the week, and yes, just over 2 hours to go, we're looking at a gain of 0.01% on the S&P 500 index. Stocks lower across the board now with the S&P slumping. S&P 500 index down 36, 77.11, drop there of 0.5%. This after the U.S. economy added more jobs than expected in August. The economy added 162,000 jobs. Unemployment held steady at 4.1%. The Dow now lower by 290 points, down 0.5%. NASDAQ down 0.5%. The NASDAQ 100 index has been swinging between gains and losses. It is now lower by under 0.1%. The Russell 2000 index of small cap shares holding on to a gain, little changed, up under 0.1%. The 2-year at 4.36%, with the 10-year 4.77%, and the 30-year 5.23%. Gold at $44.20 the ounce, down 1.2%. West Texas Intermediate crude $90.86 a barrel, down 0.5%. A barrel of Brent up 0.1%, little change, $95.64 a barrel. Shares of Fair Isaac, Equifax, TransUnion, and Experian under heavy pressure today. This after Federal Housing Finance Agency Director Bill Pulte issued renewed criticism of credit bureaus for overcharging Americans. Case in point, we're looking at FICO shares, ticker symbol FICO, actually Fair Isaac Corp. The stock is plunging 15.6%. Among other credit bureau names, Equifax lower now by 7.1%, TransUnion down 7.2%, and ADRs of Experian, they're down by 4.5%. For on-demand news 24 hours a day, subscribe to Bloomberg News now wherever you get your podcast. I'm Charlie Pellett. Joe and Kaylee, that is a Bloomberg Business Flash.
2: All right. Thank you, sir. Charlie Pellett will be back at the top of the hour, 2 p.m. Eastern time, as you would expect, with more on the Friday trade here. We'll be getting into Bloomberg Business Week daily, of course, on this Jobs Day. That's confounded a lot of folks here in Washington. By now, you've seen the numbers. They tripled expectations. And there's been, of course, a huge debate over interest rates. And it's now clouded by what we learned. 162,000, Kaylee, 4.1% unemployment. This blows away even the most ambitious expectations. Big jump in leisure and hospitality. And now many are wondering if this will simply be revised again in a month.
3: Well, considering last month, remember when the initial print was for negative 23,000 payrolls, we got an upward revision to positive 21,000 payrolls. So there is a degree of noisiness in the data that maybe complicates this picture a little bit. And covering the picture for us here at Bloomberg is Reed Pickard, Bloomberg News U.S. economy team leader, who's here with us in our Washington, D.C. studio. Reed, good to see you. So when we consider these numbers, not the August number in isolation, but the revision in July, what exactly is going on here? Is this an issue with the way in which this data is collected, or is it really just a strong labor market that continually surprises to the upside?
4: This is a great report. There's not a lot to not like about it. Even when looking at where the job gains were, we saw a lot of breadth there. So it wasn't just a rebound in leisure and hospitality jobs, in local education jobs, which can be finicky around the start of the school year. But even excluding those, you saw strength in things like manufacturing and in construction, both of which that are benefiting from the AI build out. And then that unemployment rate, it held steady even though we saw more people join the workforce. So one thing that we've been seeing, for instance, is that the share of Americans that are either employed or looking for work, participation has really fallen this year. And so seeing that come up at the same time was really strong. If I had to nitpick, one of the kind of only weaker parts of today's report was you saw this continued wage pressure. So thinking about the year-over-year increase in wage wages was the slowest that we've seen in about 5 years, and really kind of reinforces this picture of Americans who, you know, are feeling the weight of inflation.
2: Yeah. Interesting. To Kaylee's point earlier, though, the noise is pretty hard to ignore. Why has it been so much more difficult to capture accurate readings in real time?
4: So a longstanding challenge that the BLS has had that accelerated around the pandemic and has continued to happen is the decline in survey response rates. So in terms of thinking about these data, it's, you know, there's this trade-off between accuracy and timeliness. And the payrolls report is a really timely report. But that comes with the caveat that there may be revisions in the months to come. And in the case of this month, we certainly saw a big revision to the July number and just a kind of a change in what we are seeing and talking about in terms of the labor market. But certainly paints a pretty clear picture for the Fed next week.
3: Mm-hmm. Well, that picture will be further animated by inflation report next week. If the labor market, by all accounts, as you say, this is a good report, there's not a ton of holes that you can poke in it, seems to be fine. Does that put the focus squarely on the inflation side of the mandate?
4: That's what economists are saying. So, you know, this gives Fed officials to really the opportunity to look at next week's CPI report. The question will be, you know, the CPI report will be a little bit of a choose your own adventure in terms of thinking about seeing, you know, if we see core inflation, which strips out food and energy, if we see a number around 0.2% of an increase. I've seen some economists say that that would suggest that the Fed should hold rates. And I've seen economists say that that means that they should hike. So how much clarity that we ascertain from that is a little unclear at this
2: moment.
4: That's
2: interesting, because I did hear a number. Look, you can see the odds in the market today. It's a hike is more likely. But not many economists are saying that this single report will change the Fed's mind on this, right?
4: In terms of today's jobs report. That's absolutely
2: correct. You'd have to have a pretty wild number of CPI next week to really move the needle on this.
4: CPI is really what the focus is on. And we've heard policymakers talk about how much they're looking to the upcoming inflation numbers to make their decisions. So I think, you know, a particularly negative report today could have really complicated the decision. But now all focus is on inflation next week.
3: Well, and on the inflation side, as you point to, wages that are still not really keeping pace with inflation wouldn't indicate there's going to be a wage price spiral anytime soon. Maybe cools some of their expectation on the inflation side. On the labor force participation rate, 61.6%. Yes, that is up relative to last month's reading, but it is still fairly low. And do we have a sense of what the driving forces are in the like relatively lower participation rate, and how much of this has to do with some of those economic pressures and not being able to get a high enough wage to deal with an economic reality that we're in right now?
4: It's a great question. It's something that economists can't really seem to agree on. My colleague Julia Fanzera has had a great story on this week, breaking down kind of the different reasons behind this. So there's some short-term potential factors and some cyclical factors. So on the short term, some economists have pointed to just kind of seasonal adjustment issues. On the longer term side, we've got an aging population, and we also have President Donald Trump's immigration crackdown. So native-born workers, or I guess foreign-born workers, tend to have higher participation rates than native-born workers. So if those folks drop out of the workforce, then that can push down as well. But the challenge is, though, if these factors are short-term, what you could see is the unemployment rate snap back up in a couple months, which would change the picture of the labor market. But if they're these longer-term trends, then kind of more what you see is what you get in terms of the unemployment rate.
2: A couple of months around here means November, so we'll have to see how that pans out, Reid. Thank you. It's great to have you with us on the program. Reid Pickard, a Bloomberg News economy team leader here, as we turn to something a little bit different for us on balance of power. And that's the story about the private equity firm Black Sun, which has raised $1 billion for its prime investment vehicle called Mega Fund One, targeting a $7 billion total here. And it just so happens to be the likely NBA expansion fee as they're looking to ignite a new Supersonics franchise in Seattle. Two important names we want you to be introduced to. One of them you've heard from before. Etan Mohammed, CEO of the new private equity firm Black Sun, is with us, alongside former boxing champion Roy Jones Jr. It's great to see both of you gentlemen here on balance of power on Bloomberg TV and radio. And Etan, I'm going to start with you. You and your team, including Roy, launched Black Sun here with the specific purpose of changing the nature of private equity. Are you in the business as well of making a profit?
5: Of course. We could not be in business without making a profit. But we believe in the opportunity of being able to create compassionate capitalism, where we don't see the difference between the distinction of providing good services for human beings as well as for investors.
3: Well, when you bring in the compassion element and the kind of human side of this equation, if you will, does that explain some of the people you've brought on board here? Why is it that you turn to politicos like former Obama administration alumni for this effort, Etan?
5: Well, first, it's always an incredible situation when you can be able to have people who have been in really difficult situations and managed, you know, at the highest levels of power. Not only that, Nick Ratto is an incredible human being with amazing insights, and being able to leverage the merger between political and some of the financial insights that we bring to the table, it makes for a perfect marriage.
2: Roy, I want to welcome you to Bloomberg. It's great to see you. You were inducted

0: one sport that needs to feel leveling bad is boxing. There are so many different situations in boxing where the boxers are not getting taken care of, where the boxers are being the guys who are less fortunate at the end of their careers. And Black Sun wants to step in and try to do something about that. And that's something that I've been lobbying for my entire career. So this was a perfect opportunity to line up with a perfect group of people who see the problem and who want to address the issues.
1: Well, how do you consider that then, Roy? When we consider this climate that we're in, this president in the White House, he hosted a UFC fight on the lawn of the White House, as I'm sure you saw. Talk to us about the collision here and what that does to those kind of sports, kind of combat sports in particular, in the public theater.
0: Bring more attention to the situation at hand. A lot of people that are doing these combat sports are not really caring about the athletes the way the athletes should be cared for. For example, they are now trying to change or kind of almost abolish the Muhammad Ali Act, which was put in place to protect the fighters in the sport of boxing. You can't take that and throw it away now because of who's in charge or who's trying to get involved. We got to be able to take advantage of those situations. Any instruments that are put in place to help protect boxers is an instrument that is definitely needed and well overdue.
2: Tom, let's bring you back in. There are a number of political alumni inside the ranks of Black Sun, many from the Obama administration. This money could have gone to a lot of things. Why private equity for you?
3: Well, let's face it, private equity, you know, has the hold on the grasp of power, pretty much every major component, not just in America, but globally. The largest private equity firms hold the majority percentage of most of the major public corporations, and like it or let it alone, they wield an enormous amount of power. And we felt that in order for us to be able to make an impact, there needed to be a change in how traditional private equity is used and how they wield their power, not just for excessive profits, to be put in a position where you have to strip away things and be able to limit what can go back to the community. We want to find ways of being able to leverage community partnerships as well as things that can be able to benefit our investors also. So we want the mutual benefit that comes with a compassionate outlook on how we treat capital.
1: Mm-hmm. Well, and when it comes to the sectors being targeted here, sports appears to be a big one, Roy. And something we talk about a lot here on Bloomberg TV and radio is the disruption of artificial intelligence and what it means for the future. Is sports, live sports, going to be one area that is going to be insulated from that for some time to come?
0: I think it is, because live sports is one of the biggest things going, one of the biggest betting things they do right now on. So live sports is a big thing. It's always going to be a big thing. Boxing is one of the oldest sports around. So live sports are going to be always a thing, and they're going to always be something that everybody can benefit from. But you also got to take care of those who are participating. So for so long, everybody's benefited, but the participants have suffered. And to see Black Sun come in with this new idea of merging it, making it to where now boxers can buy back into something that they were a part of. That's never happened before, never been offered before. Nobody's offered a boxer to buy back into that situation that helped them get to where they got. You know, it just doesn't happen. So them bringing this to the table now, it makes it a whole different ballgame. We got a lifetime health care, they got pensions we're going to be able to do now. It's so much that they're adding back to the sport of boxing that boxing has needed for years, but nobody addressed.
1: All right, Roy Jones Jr. and Atan Muhammad joining us from the private equity firm Black Sun. Thanks for being here on Balance of Power on Bloomberg TV and radio.
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0: where the money goes. Vice President J.D. Vance has already been on the trail for key Senate candidates. Willie Nelson, Washington.
1: The unemployment rate holding steady at 4.1%. That's according to the latest numbers out today from the Labor Department. It also notes that the U.S. economy overall added a surprisingly strong 162,000 jobs in the month of August. It's a solid rebound from July's decline and a result that beat many economists' expectations. On Wall Street right now, the Dow's taking a pounding. It's down by 307. This is SRN News.
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5: Normal is broken, common sense is weird. So we're here to help you transform your life. From the Ramsey Network and the Fairwinds Credit Union Studio, this is The Ramsey Show. I'm George Camel, joined by Dr. John Deloney. We're taking your calls at 888-825-5225. Patrick is in Detroit. What's going on, Patrick?
6: Hey, guys. Thanks for taking my call.
5: Sure.
6: So in 2012, I bought my family's home for $80,000 at about 3% interest, and worked on it, put in sweat equity. And about 10 years ago, I filed bankruptcy because I was buried in student loans. And I kind of got that in order. Of course, I couldn't get rid of the student loans, but got rid of other debt and structured things. And well, after COVID, I saw that I could sell the home I was living in, which I loved and I'm sick about right now, to pay off those loans. So I did. And I did pay off those loans, and I was debt-free. And I subsequently rented for 4 years. Rentals are pretty high in my area. I rented for about $2,400 a month for 3 to 4 years, and wanted to get back into owning a house. So I bought a house last January for $230,000 with no money down. Which I'm sick about that too. I'm raising my son alone. He's going into his senior year, and I have more debt now than I've had before. I have a car loan. I have $230,000 in mortgage. I'm paying 6.25 on that mortgage. I make $100,000 a year. I'm 59 years old, and I'm looking at retirement. You know, I'm breathing down the barrel of retirement, and I have only about $150,000 in a 401k, and I'll tell you guys, I'm not sleeping well.
7: Yeah. Thanks for calling, man. Thanks for calling.
6: Thanks.
7: That was a hard call to make, and I'm proud of you for doing that, man. Cool.
6: Yeah.
7: And we'll give you a path.
6: How do I get out of this mess?
7: We're going to give you a path here, but we're not going to beat you up. We're on the same team, okay?
5: But if we're going to do it, we got to agree on one thing. We're not going to beat past Patrick up for his mistakes.
7: That's right.
5: You got a crick in your neck from looking backwards of all the things you wish you could have done, things you should have done, regrets, shouldn't have sold that, shouldn't have taken on that debt. So can we agree that this is a new chapter for Patrick? 59 is going to look different.
6: Yes. Yeah.
7: One of your homework assignments this weekend is going to be to write 2014 Patrick a letter and let that guy go. Set him free. Okay?
6: Yeah.
7: And then we're going to write 65-year-old Patrick a letter about who you decided to become at age 59 so that he could have a different life. Okay?
6: Yeah.
7: All right. We'll get into the math here.
5: So you're a 59-year-old making 100 grand.
6: Yeah, before we get into the math, I left something out. I do have $30,000 that is in my bank account right now.
5: Cool. Great.
7: Great.
5: You are doing better than most of America, if it gives you any consolation. It's a low bar, but you're doing better. So what is left on the car loan?
6: 26.
5: Man, sounds like you could be debt-free today.
7: Except for your mortgage.
6: Well, And there's a $7,000 loan that I had to take out to get some repairs done on the house that had to be done.
5: Okay.
6: But that's all the debt.
5: So you knock out the $7,000. Is that one loan, the $7,000 repairs?
6: Yeah.
5: Okay. So if you knock that out, you're down to $23,000. You still owe the $26,000 on the car. You could knock most of the car out and keep that $1,000 starter emergency fund. What's the car payment and what's the payment on that other loan?
6: The other loan is about $175 a month. It's got like a 10-point. It's a $7,000 loan with 10.5% interest.
5: It's about to be $0 a month at 0% interest.
6: Yeah.
5: Congratulations.
6: Yeah.
7: Congrats.
5: So that you freed up $175 today. What about the car loan? What's the payment?
6: It's about $575 or something like that.
5: Okay. So $575. We're talking $750 freed up in the next couple of months if you do this.
7: So you just got about a $9,000 a year raise
5: of take-home pay.
7: Got it?
6: That leads me, I get it, and I would love to do it, but I am scared to death that I'll lose my job or something like that will happen, and I'll have nothing, and I have my son with me.
7: Gotcha. We gotcha. But here's what I know. If you lost your job, which every single one of us, that can happen to us, right? You have your son with you. You're under the squat rack of fatherhood, of life, of responsibility. And you know that would be a big kick in the gut. And you would owe nobody anything except for your mortgage. And then the very next day, you'd be at Home Depot, at Lowe's, at wherever else, applying for jobs. And you'd make enough money to pay your bills. And you would show your son, you'd give him a ringside seat as to what a grown man with responsibilities does when he gets kicked in the guts. Right, you're projecting all the negative into future Patrick's life, but you're not projecting the reality into future Patrick's life, which is you're a good man and you work your butt off and you love your son and you love yourself. Right?
6: Yeah.
7: And so you're going to have $750 on top of whatever else you have in margin, and you're going to rebuild that emergency fund right away.
5: Are you taking home about six grand a month right now, $7,000 a month?
6: I think so. I think that's about right. I'm in the other room, so he can't hear me. Away from my budget, but yeah, it sounds about. I'm taking home. I think so.
5: Okay, and then what are your monthly expenses? What does it take to just cover the bills? We're not living luxuriously, but we're just four walls: food, utility, shelter, transportation, insurance, debt payments.
6: I think like five.
5: Okay, so napkin math says you should have, if you do it right, $1,000 to $2,000 left over every month, and that's without freeing up the $750. Right?
6: Yeah, you might want to up that a little bit, maybe more than five.
7: Well, let's get it down to $750.
6: I think the $750 would. I'd probably have about a margin of about $800, $900.
5: But if we sat down together, we did your budget. Do you think I could find that much room? If we went, hey, you could probably cut that. We could do better here.
7: There's two of you guys.
5: You clean that up.
6: Probably.
7: Yeah, of course you could.
5: If your future depended on it, your retirement depended on it, could you do it?
6: Well, yes.
5: Good.
6: Yeah, it does.
5: Because it depends on
7: this.
5: It
7: is part of the letter you're writing to 65-year-old you. We stopped spending on X, Y, and Z so that my son wouldn't have to take care of me when I was 70.
6: Right. Yeah.
7: You are way better off than you think you are. And George nailed it. You spend so much energy beating up past Patrick that you're not giving him any chance to be successful in the present and moving on. And by the way, sit down with your son. There is, I just looked it up. There's the community college guarantee, the promise there in Michigan. You might sit down and say, because of my situation, because of choices I've made, I can't afford for you to go to college. But luckily we live in a state where community college is free. And I'm going to keep saving, work on myself, get myself completely out of debt. And I might be able to help you if you transfer to a second year, to a four-year college, moving on, if that's what he wants to do. There's so many options for you, but it starts with you believing I can make this work.
5: Here's something that keeps a lot of parents up at night. 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
10: Ronald Reagan understood that liberty could never be taken for granted. In 1967, he warned Americans, freedom is a fragile thing, and it's never more than one generation away from extinction. President Reagan knew the freedoms secured by one generation were not guaranteed to survive to the next. Today, as socialistic ideas that place greater power in the hands of government gain renewed support, Reagan's warning carries even greater weight. Freedom is more than inheritance. It's a responsibility, one we all share. Every generation must fight for the principles that made self-government possible. Freedom only survives when each generation chooses to defend it. So, do we have the courage to defend and protect what is being challenged, the very principles that made America the greatest experiment in history?

0: Justin is up next in Dayton, Ohio. What's going on, Justin?
1: Hey, how you guys doing?
0: Doing well.
1: Thanks for taking my call.
0: Absolutely. What's going on?
1: So, me and my wife are, we've been married for about 3 years, been pretty diligent about saving. We've got a fully funded emergency fund and close to about 40 grand saved for a down payment. But she's wanting to quit soon, so I'm trying to change jobs to make enough that she can quit to stay at home with our baby. And just wondering if it's like if it's ever advisable to just get a 30-year mortgage in order to get into the market sooner and start building equity instead of just renting.
0: Man, I feel your pain on this one because houses do be expensive, and you're like, the 15 years going to be $600 more for the payment, and that's going to take this much more in a down payment to get there. So what is the house you're looking to buy? How much is it?
1: I really don't know what we're in the market for. I mean, I would love to be under about like a $200,000 house.
0: Do those exist in your area?
1: Even if we can, they exist, but, you know, I think I'm willing to sacrifice on kind of the quality of the house or what the house has more than my wife is.
0: Oh, so she wants to stay home, live on one income.
2: I would not make that sacrifice, brother.
0: And have the dream home.
1: Yeah, I mean, I think she's willing to compromise on some things, just, you know, the things that make a house more expensive she really wants.
0: It's usually how it goes.
2: Here's the trade you're looking to make, okay? And this is just putting all the cards on the table.
1: Mm-hmm.
2: You have three different pressures on you right now. One, your wife wants to stay at home with baby. That's a great thing, okay? Number two, y'all want to buy a house. You had a picture of what your life would be, your wife especially did, of we're going to be a small family, we're going to own a home. That's a great thing. Number three, houses are incredibly expensive, and the interest rates on houses are really high right now, especially on a 30-year note. They're really high. And so you have three pressure points here. And where I see people get themselves into crazy trouble is when they don't recognize that we have to prioritize these things, and prioritizing each one of those things is going to come with some sort of, I hate to use this word because it sounds so dramatic, but it's going to come with consequences. Like, I really want to stay on with baby, and that means we're going to have to rent for 2 more years while we save up. We're going to, I'm going to stay in the workforce for 1 more year longer than I have to. I'm going to make one of those construction paper chains and hang it in my bedroom. I'm going to tear off one every day. But that's going to accelerate us being able to get into a house so fast so that we have the rest of our lot, right? You get what I'm saying? Like, it's when people try to do everything all at the same time, and then they start moving values around, they start moving their principles around, they find themselves just buying a brand new car. Because it seems easier. Just buying a kind of a lesser house than either of us want just to say we have a house. By the way, that feeling will last less than 1 week. And you'll go, oh no, we need to fix the kitchen, do this in the bath. Oh, there's a leak in the roof. And now you're stuck in a pretty ugly situation. So it's just recognizing we have three amazing choices, three great things that we all want in front of us. But we can't do all of them right now. And so we have to make some choices on what we want more.
1: Yeah, makes sense.
0: What are you making every year?
1: Do you think it's between the two of us right now? We're about 75. She's the bigger half of that, and I've been working for the same guy since high school, and it's just not grown into what I was expecting. So I'm moving jobs in the winter, just to finish out the year with it. It's a landscape business, so I'm
0: okay. Because here's the thing. It's not the housing market's fault right now. It's an income problem. There's just a math equation here. If we go down to 35, 40 grand in income, we're not going to be able to eat. This is not like a rent versus mortgage thing. So either way, we've got to get the income up if this dream is going to come true, and I hope it does. I mean, you guys are young. Yeah. How old are you two?
1: I'm 22. My wife's 23.
0: Okay. Yes. Average homeowner is now about 40 years old getting to their first home.
2: So even if it takes y'all 4 years, you're still so far ahead, man. And by the way, like, for real, dude, like, this is just two dads talking to another brand new dad. Do not buy a house until you've got secure employment.
1: Yeah.
2: Okay? Like, the last thing on earth you need is to be making 40 grand or 30 grand at a job that may or may not this or that or could be. dude, don't do that to yourself, but don't do that to your wife, don't do that to your kid, don't do that to the temperature in your home, man. And that means, like, cool, I'm going to look for a job that I need to make 75 grand. I might have to go get some new training. I might have to, like, so it's just putting the cart before the horse and a lot of stuff, man. But, dude, we, like, I can't tell you, George and I, how big of a fan George and I are of all the things y'all are trying to do. Right?
1: Yeah, thank you.
2: It's just slowing down and not letting your dream become a nightmare right underneath you because you wanted to do it all right this second.
1: Yeah. And I will say, I'm making, like, 35 right now, and I have an interview next week for a job doing HVAC, in which I'll start at about 40, and I've got friends at that business that are making north of 90 doing that. So, like,
2: fantastic.
1: I'm going to go and make it work so that, I mean, I want my wife to stay at home. That's, like, priority one, and I think I just needed to hear something more concrete and that it is going to be worth it to save up and get, you know, have our feet on solid ground first.
2: I mean, and the math isn't in your favor. The rates are significantly higher on a 30-year to 15-year. The amount of money you would pay over that 30 years, you wouldn't stay in this house for 30 years anyway. But, yeah, it's just this. It's just, dude, I get it, man. I get it, that desperation. I got to get my family a house. I got to get in a house. This kid's got to have, I get it, man. I get it. It's just not there for you yet. And, by the way, it's important that you and your wife have the conversation about she wants to stay home. She wants to own a home. And that means you're going to be working 7 days a week.
0: There's sacrifice on either side.
2: Right. And so she may come back and say, I actually want my husband too. What does this look like? What does the season of our life look like where one or both of us is grinding like this? So it's just asking yourselves, what kind of life do we want? And then what's the path to get there? But I love your hustle, man. You're a good man, dude.
0: Yeah, when I was 23, I started this company, Justin. I was 40 grand in debt. So the fact that you guys have an emergency fund, you have 40 grand saved for the down payment at this age is so incredible.
2: Yeah, you're so far ahead.
0: You
2: man.
0: Are not behind at all. And if you buy a house at 25, you will still be an incredible human being who is crushing it financially. There's no law that says if you don't have a house by 25, you're a terrible dad and husband.
2: I'd rather you be 27, have rented for several years, save up a big chunk of a down payment, and y'all go buy the house you actually want, not the one that you have to suffer through because, like, you were so desperate to be a homeowner. Both George and I rented for a long time as married men.
0: I had roommates all the way up until I was married.
2: Both of my kids have lived in rented houses, and they've worked out just fine.
1: Yeah.
0: So what is your rent right now?
1: It's $1,200 a month.
0: Okay. Now, if we go down to one income,
1: running from,
0: that's still going to be difficult.
1: It's not important. It's not a bad situation, but we're actually renting from her parents. So that's another thing that it's not a bad situation at all, but I'm definitely excited to not have that anymore.
2: Sure.
0: For have your in-laws be your landlord?
1: Yeah.
0: That's a fair wish.
2: But if your in-laws are great and they're giving you a good deal, then come up with a plan for in 1 year we want to be out, or in 18 months we want to be out, or in 6 months we want to be out. And it is George, the biggest pain is moving from rental to rental before you buy a house.
0: You feel like it's a waste of time, energy, and money.
2: Oh, gosh, it's the worst. But, man, if it sets you up, if it sets 28-year-old you up, 30-year-old you up, man, it's a pain in the butt now, but I promise you when you're 30, you're going to be glad that you slowed down and did it the right way.
0: It's just like a slingshot. This is a slingshot. You're pulling it back, and you're like, wait, I'm going backwards. I want to go forwards. And you're like, hold on, bud. Hold on. We're pulling it back. We're pulling it back. And when you release that thing with a strong down payment, she gets to stay home. You live on one income. There's no stress. Dude, you are going to skyrocket ahead of everyone that you know that's going, oh, I'm doing so good. I had a house 5 years ago. Where are they now? They might be selling that house because they did it before they were ready. We don't want that to be you, man. So do it the right way. I'm going to send you a link to our free home buying course that I did. So hang on the line. We'll get you a link to that. And for the rest of you, we'll put a link in the description to that course for first-time home buyers completely free.

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2: With SRN News, I'm Bob Agnew in Washington. Republicans getting a shot in the arm ahead of the midterm elections in the form of a late-cycle cash infusion. President Trump says he'll use more than $400 million from his line Super PAC to help Republicans hold and expand their majority in Congress. The president also told supporters he'll personally focus on 35 close races in the final month before the election in November. The U.S. economy added a surprisingly strong 162,000 jobs in August. It was a big rebound from July's decline and a result that beat many economists' expectations. Renewed hope for finding more survivors more than a week after flash flooding in Nepal. Rescuers there today pulled two workers alive from an underground tunnel at a hydro power plant. That's where many people are thought to have been trapped as the water worked its way downriver. On Wall Street, the Dow Jones Industrial Average struggling. It's down 261 points. This is SRN News.
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4: 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This is JT with your forecast. We do have a heat advisory in effect today until 6 p.m. Heat index values up to 97 expected. High temperature of 92 today.
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1: 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Are you there?
13: Hello. So, yeah, sorry about that. Oh, I have a good question for you guys. I make $120,000 a year, but I'm sitting on about $100,000 in consumer debt. To break it down, I've got $25,000 on a single car loan. $45,000 in credit cards and $25,000 in student loans. I've also got about $5,000 left on a couch I financed for my wife, Cheryl.
1: Oh, wow. We're dragging Cheryl now into this?
14: Man.
1: She caught some strays out of this.
14: Cheryl in the couch. She's not even here, brother.
13: Exactly. I agree. And,
1: do you get use of this couch, too? You might be sleeping on it after this call, brother. Hope it's comfortable.
13: Yeah, I might be. Yeah, it's definitely been a tough one for me. I'm just spinning wheels here. I feel terrible about all this.
14: Lee, what is $45,000 in credit cards?
1: Don't misunderstand. What did you use that money for?
14: What did you, is this you trying to prop up a lifestyle that you simply can't afford? Is it?
13: Exactly. Yeah. So I've got my car, payment that I'm paying, which the car payment's, expensive as well.
1: No, we're asking what caused all the credit cards.
14: I'm trying to get to the root of, how does somebody make an $120,000 a year? And correct. Does your wife work?
13: Yes, she does.
14: How much does she make?
13: She makes about a little under than I make, probably around $110,000.
14: Okay, so y'all make $250,000 together. A little less.
13: Okay, that's not that bad.
14: A little less.
13: Okay.
14: And what I'm trying to get to is, how do y'all owe $100,000 in consumer debt, half of which is credit card spending?
13: Well, that's the thing. I don't know. I mean, I've tracked all these subscriptions that we have for like our TV services and everything, and it seems like they're coming out automatically. And
1: Lee, this has nothing to do with Netflix. Yeah, Netflix is not causing $50,000 in credit card debt.
14: This is a guy who, this is a couple who finances a couch.
13: Yes.
14: This is our
13: car payment.
1: But look, we're trying to show you the math on this. You guys take home like $15,000 a month.
14: At least.
1: And that's not enough for you. You went to credit cards on top of that because you couldn't afford your bills.
13: Yes, correct.
1: That's the problem.
14: Is that clothes? Is that vacations? That's what I'm trying to get to.
1: Is there a spending addiction?
13: Well, our house had to be remodeled, and yes, my wife does have a small spending addiction. Oh, gosh, let's see. Our house had to be remodeled. We had a huge water leak. All of it went to our house remodeling.
14: Okay, that's what I was trying to get to. It's different that our house exploded.
1: You put house repairs on the credit card.
14: Versus I just have to get new clothes every week and my wife wants new furniture every other month. Those are two different things for me. Just trying to help get to the bottom of how we can help you best, okay?
13: Okay, yes, I understand. Okay.
1: So is there one car payment and one that's paid off? Or do you guys just share one car?
13: We share one car. The car payment, she bought a car. She finances it. We are about, I'm trying to break down it. We have our car payment, the loan that we have for it was $25,000. Now we, every week, or every time we need to pay the car payment, we keep on setting it back because we aren't able to pay that. So I'm wondering if it would just be better to sell the car. I don't know. It's hard to explain, but like I'm wondering.
14: You can't
13: if
14: make
13: just
14: the car payment. Why can't you make the car payment, brother?
13: We have not enough money to pay it.
0: Okay, we've got bigger problems here than we can solve on a single call. But you guys need to have a come to Jesus conversation tonight. Go look at your paychecks that showed up in that bank statement, and then go find out where the heck all that money went.
14: Do y'all share a single checking account that both of your checks deposit into?
13: No. Well, actually, she has her own. I have my own.
14: Okay.
13: And she will not stop spending it. I'm in the other room right now. I don't want her to hear anything.
14: Well,
13: I'm saying
14: here's the thing. I respect that you want to. You're a good husband who wants to protect his wife's honor. I get that. But brother, what George and I have been trying to dig at, and is becoming incredibly apparent to us, is you have a huge situation on your hands.
13: Yes.
14: The money as you know it, as it's coming in, as it's being spent, there are tens of thousands of dollars unaccounted for.
13: Correct.
14: And that happens, and I don't want to put things out in the universe, brother, but that happens when somebody's struggling with addiction, somebody's got having an affair, somebody's just wildly out of control. And so hear me say, as serious as I can and as lovingly as I can, you got a huge mess on your hands. And the only way forward is for you and your wife to get in a room and y'all to put everything on the table and say, we are about to lose our home and our car, and we make $225,000 a year.
13: Yes, I definitely think I should have a talk with her. And, I've been struggling to figure out if she's been cheating on me because, she's been hanging out with one of her coworkers that she will not tell me anything about.
14: Yes. Your gut is I hate to tell you, brother, your gut is probably directionally right.
13: Okay, yeah. And it's terrible because she's the one that telling me that I have a spending problem when she's out here buying couches and, you know, and I don't know how to deal with any of it. I need to put all this on the table, like you said. I like your idea.
0: Do you have a mirror nearby?
13: A mirror?
0: Yeah.
13: Yes, I do.
0: I want you to take a look in that mirror and say, it's not all my fault, but it's my responsibility. Because so far, nothing in this conversation has been Lee's fault. At every turn,
13: okay. She
0: financed the car, and she bought the couch, and she has her own money, and I don't know what she's doing over there, but man, if she could just get her act together, we'd be doing great. I don't believe that's the case. I think you both have some serious work to do on yourselves and on your marriage.
14: Here's what I would request at this meeting. Both of you pull your credit reports, and you can do that for free. What's the website, George?
0: AnnualCreditReport.com.
14: 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You pull it for free, and it will show you in real time who y'all owe money to and how much.
13: Well, that's amazing. I'll definitely have to check that out. And what did you say it was called?
14: AnnualCreditReport.com. Here's the next thing. When there's a whole bunch of credit cards, because, brother, you don't know what she's opened in her name.
13: Exactly.
14: And so I want to know, as a married couple, where are we spending our money? And if there are certain credit cards she won't, like, you can't look at that. I'm never going to tell you that. I'm not pulling my credit report. You don't need to know that. Then you need to go sit with a marriage counselor, or you need to go see somebody, and you might end up sitting with an attorney because you've got a big, big mess on your hands. Okay?
13: Exactly.
14: But George is right. You have to own what you do next, how you show up and treat her with kindness and dignity, even though she's not giving you that back, how you say, here's exactly what I want us to do together, give her a clear plan, here's the numbers I want to see for us. Because y'all simply make way too much money not to be in the situation you're in. George and I talk to people all the time who have a lot of debt and who make a lot of money. But, dude, you've got a hole in the bottom of your account somewhere that y'all are just shedding money. There's zero reason why y'all shouldn't be able to make your payments, even owing $100,000, making as much money as y'all do. Unless y'all live in a $5 million house and your payment is $7,000 a month. Is that true?
13: No, it's about, I would say our payment for the house is around $5,000.
14: Well, that's a lot.
0: But it's still a fraction of what you guys are taking home every month.
14: Exactly.
0: And that's just one tiny piece.
14: Yeah, you know what? That's a lot, but it's not out of whack. So, yeah, that's a tiny piece. You've got a big problem on your hand, brother. The only way is to go directly through it.

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0: Up next, we've got Michael in Fort Wayne, Indiana. 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
1: Hey, thanks for taking my call.
0: Absolutely.
1: I have just want your opinion on something. My my wife and I and our family were in baby step 4, 5, and 6, and just thank you for all the principles you guys teach. It's put us here. It's such a blessing. And we just had our youngest kid go to kindergarten, so that enabled my wife to go back to full-time teaching after being out for 11 years.
2: Wow.
1: Amazing. Just so thankful for her and just all she's sacrificing to do that. Kind of our motivation as a family for her to go back was we're super close to paying off our mortgage.
2: How close?
1: We're super, like 42,000, I think.
0: Nice.
2: Yeah, dude.
1: So we're almost at the finish line.
0: That's a car loan for some people. You got this.
1: Yeah, exactly. Exactly. So we're almost there. And so, anyway, once you take out, you know, taxes and giving and then the 15% that we've done on my income, you know, it just, it makes the shovel a little smaller to get it done, you know? And so we're wondering if we can get it paid off in like 11 months or a year, what would you guys think of still doing the 15% towards retirement from my income, just like we've always done, but holding off on it on hers till we get that house paid off. And then after that, just bump it all up about 15% just to get it done.
2: I'm like, interested to know, George and I may disagree on this, but I want to be as honest as I can here, okay? I did that exact thing.
1: Did you?
2: My wife and I circled up and said, hey, we're going to pause this for 1 year and get this thing done forever. And for me, who's got a psychosis about owing people money, it was the right thing. But, going on more than a year, going more than 18 months, it's really, and trust me, from lived experience, it's real hard to put that 15% back.
1: To
2: start pulling, because, that feels like free money, and the discipline it takes to go back to investing, I've lived it. It's really hard, right?
1: Yeah.
2: What do you think? What's the principle, George?
0: Well, I'm wondering, what does your wife make a year as a teacher now?
1: So she's bringing in 52 a year now.
2: And that one's got an automatic deduction, doesn't it, for a teacher retirement system of some sort?
1: So they've got an automatic deduction. It goes towards the Indiana teacher retirement, but then they've got like a 401k on top of it. And that's what we were considering. You know, we'll do the 15% either now.
0: And how old are you guys?
1: After we pay the house off. How old are we? I'm 42. She's 36.
0: Okay, 36. So let me just do some math here. I'll pull up our investment calculator, because what I like to do is go, okay, what do all the sides look like of this equation? So what you guys are saying we're going to give up is $650 a month for a year. So $7,800, right?
1: Yep.
0: So let's say that we had that $7,800 and it was growing for us for the next 20 years. Now you're 62. She's still a young, sprightly 56, right?
1: Right.
0: So I'm going to give it 20 years to grow. I'm going to say 10% average annual rate of return, no monthly contribution, just that pile of money growing for 20 years. That's really what we're giving up. That's the opportunity cost we're talking about in order to pay off the mortgage a little earlier. So I'm going to hit calculate.
1: Right.
0: It's $57,000.
1: Yeah.
0: So that's the actual numbers we want to compare, not just, it's $650 a month. We're just giving that up. We're actually giving up close to $60,000 to make this happen a little bit sooner. So what I would do is say, all right, let's say that she did invest 15%. How much does that slow down the mortgage payment? When would you guys pay off the house?
1: So from what I'm seeing, we'd without doing the 15, it'd be 11 or 12 months. With doing it, it'd be like maybe 16. So it's not that much longer. I know it's not a huge, huge deal.
0: So we're talking 4 months apart. You know, and then here's my other thing, and this is where my brain goes. I go, okay, how do we make up the gap? How do we put that much extra while she invests to still pay this off in under a year? What am I willing to do?
1: Yeah.
0: Side hustles, work harder, cut expenses, make other sacrifices to not derail our financial plan. Because you guys have worked so hard to get here, and to unplug investing for a year just as a muscle, you're going to atrophy a little bit.
2: Yeah, that's what I was saying. It's hard to come back, dude.
1: Yeah, no, I get that.
0: Versus going from 15% to 20, 30, 40% once you guys have that mortgage paid off is going to feel easy.
1: Oh, yeah. Yeah, it's just like you're just adding a little more. Yeah, no, I get that.
0: Can she tutor over next summer? Can you do commit to doing something else? Because that's really what we're talking about, is a couple of grand. Less than 10 grand is the difference here.
1: Yeah, we can look into that, or go on vacation this year or something, or, you know.
2: Well, and that's probably a good way to look at it is, if we want to accelerate this, there's going to be some pain. Do we want that pain to be 20 years from now when we're like, man, we could have $60,000 more in retirement? Do we want that pain to be we're going to skip a vacation and we're going to go camping somewhere in Indiana instead of going on a big trip this year? What pain are we willing to endure short term so that we never have a house payment? Because we want to accelerate that thing. And you might land on, it's 4 more months. Let's just stay the course. And hopefully also we gave you a good like ringside seat to, I'm an over-emotional guy. I know that, right? And so
0: I'm a super nerd who's like, what are the numbers say?
2: Yeah, exactly. George is like, well, future me is going to really be sad. And so it's just knowing, man, I wish with all of my heart I had what George has, which is the ability to feel uncomfortable and then always do the next right thing. I've been practicing that for a long time. I'm trying.
0: I'm coaching.
2: Right. He's trying. And hopefully he wishes he had a little more fun like I do.
0: 100%.
2: Right. So
0: I wish I had hobbies like John does.
2: Yeah. Yeah. He wishes he had joy and laughter in his life like I do. So, like, all that to say is I couldn't sit here and say, you can't do that, because I did it. That's exactly what me and my wife did. And she knew she's married to a person who's quasi insane about owing people money. Like, it's a lived, it melts me. And so for her, she's like, I get my husband back in a year? Yes, whatever we got to do.
0: That's like John is the little devil on your shoulder. And then I have Dave Ramsey on the other side going, you move from intensity to intentionality in baby step 4 through 6. So that's what I'm hearing too.
2: And I was intentionally intense, right?
0: Like, dude, you're going to be 43 and 37 with a paid-for house. Like, that's insane. So if it's 4 months beyond that, we're still going to cheer you on and go, that is incredible. And the fact that you invested the whole time is even more incredible. So that would be my personal plan would be, let's invest 15% of our full household income for now and see how we can still hit our goal of knocking this out in less than a year. And I almost can guarantee it. Now, I can't say it for sure. You guys will pay this house off in a year while investing.
2: And can I completely do a 180 of what I've been saying?
1: Yeah.
2: I want to throw third option on the table. What if you and your wife sat down and said, we're not going to do it in 10 months. We're not going to do it in 14 months. We're actually going to do it in 16 months. And we're going to take a little bit of money each month. Now that you're back in the workforce full time and we still have kids, we're going to hire a house cleaner. I want to take you to a nice meal once a week. I'm going to take the kids out and let you just exhale, because now you're surrounded by kids all day and you come home to more kids. Like, y'all begin to build in, what kind of life do we want to have? Because in the same way in your home, like in my house, I'm psychotic about a couple of things. Your wife may be feeling the weight of, I'm back full time, but I also feel this pressure to keep my old identity and. Y'all ask yourselves, what kind of home, what do you want your home to feel like? And I would say, even being part of, like George was saying, being intentional is, we're going to actually do something great. We're going to slow it down a little bit and we're going to go out to eat.
1: Yeah.
2: We're going to give each other a room to breathe.
1: She deserves it. She's amazing. Just the sacrifice she makes these first couple weeks of school. So
2: it's awesome. Yeah. And go, like, man, classroom is different than it was 10 years ago, brother. It's different.
1: Amen.
2: And so, give her the love and care and support she needs. Ask her every morning of your life, how can I love you today? And, man, be all about supporting you. You sound like a really good husband. So we've given you pretty much no answer. Right.
0: I gave you the right one. John gave you an alternative. I think, we're both somewhere.
2: Yeah, George gave you the right answer, and I gave you the two alternatives, the one I did and the one I probably wish I would have done.
0: So, there are no sins being committed here, but the plan works if you work it. And so we say 4, 5, 6 are done simultaneously, and 15% is forever. In fact, once you pay off the mortgage, you just increase investing. But even if you add it, you're like, hey, we're good on retirement. We still tell people to invest, because there's more impact to be made for your family, for your community, for the things that you want to do. It's a good problem if you had too much money in retirement. You can come back and yell at me later, even if you paid off the mortgage 4 months later on. Way to go, man.
1: Thank you.

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1: Hey, what's up, guys? 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
3: 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From the JTR Roofing Studios, it's hot out there today, hot and humid. Sunny skies with a high near 92. Tonight, mostly clear with a low around 68 degrees. Saturday, mostly sunny and a high near 90.
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7: 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Because you know what? Prayer changes things.
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0: Welcome back to the Ramsey Show in the Fairwinds Credit Union Studio. I'm George Camel here with John Deloney, taking your calls at 888-825-5225. Thomas is in New York City up next. What's going on, Thomas?
1: Hey, how you doing?
0: Doing great. How can John and I help?
1: So I currently am house hacking. I'm trying to move. I don't like my current living situation because I'm in a low income area. I feel like my two options right now is one, move out to an apartment and rent, but I would rent out my current unit, or two, which I was leaning towards, is just buying another property in a better area, but continuing with the house hack.
2: So, Thomas, I'm an old man. What is house hacking?
0: Yeah. John hasn't been on TikTok ever. He doesn't know what this is.
2: I would
0: is.
2: Not know how to log into TikTok.
1: Yeah.
2: What is house hacking?
1: It's a multifamily unit. So I live in one unit and I rent out my other two units. And I get rent for the mortgage.
2: Is that what the kids call it these days? House hacking?
0: Yes.
2: All right. All right.
1: Yeah.
2: That sounds miserable.
1: It is pretty miserable. I actually hate it.
2: So let me ask you this. So I was an early adopter back in 2000, like 9, 10, into this thing called biohacking. And
1: yeah.
2: I used to... There was no continuous glucose monitor, so I'd prick my finger every morning, and I was always peeing on ketone strips, and I was keeping like these detailed Excel spreadsheets. And then one day I was like, I'm biohacking myself into a life that I hate living.
1: Yeah.
2: Right? And so then I quit biohacking. You know what I mean? But I don't know. George knows more about this TikTokization.
0: What caused you to get into this house hacking situation? I'm assuming you're a guy in your 20s. How old are you?
1: 27.
0: Okay.
1: What caused me to get into it? I mean, I just want to become financially stable. I want to diversify.
0: But like, did someone tell you about this? Did you see a video and it sounded alluring and you started looking for multifamily homes?
1: I think I was on YouTube a few years back. I didn't like how expensive rent was. And, you know, I've always heard that it's better to buy than to rent. So figuring out how I can buy.
0: Okay. What I want you to understand is that a lot of times the things that seem really cool on the internet are often going to destroy your life. Now, you're not quite there yet, but you're getting a little bit of that taste in your mouth of the reality of this was not what was sold to me when I bought the course or whatever. And so I want you to realize that it's okay to opt out and go, you know what, I'm going to go rent for a while and just sort of reset. I can sell this multifamily because I don't really want to be a landlord by default. Just because I thought house hacking was going to be the move.
2: And both George and I have both rented, both married. I've rented, both my kids have lived in rented homes at certain times. And we kept plugging away and our life is changed now. You get what I'm saying? Like the fact that you're thinking about future you and you're trying these things tells me you've got what it takes to become financially secure. You're not scared of doing hard stuff. You're not scared of putting yourself in uncomfortable situations. You're not scared of like doing the next right hard thing. So, man, all you need is a clear path that's actually going to get you where you want to go and not get a bunch of clicks on some social media site, right?
1: Yeah.
0: So what are you making right now? What's your income and what is the income you're actually netting from this multifamily, if any?
1: My income, like gross, is $300.
0: What do you do?
1: Software engineer.
0: Amazing.
2: 300,000?
1: Yeah.
0: You know who doesn't need to house hack? Guys who make $300,000 as software engineers.
2: Thomas, you won, dude!
0: You can pay your own mortgage like a grown adult. You don't need people doing it for you that live next door that also knock on your door when their toilet breaks. That throw parties.
1: I'm trying to, like, you know, put myself in the best position.
2: Thomas,
1: you know?
2: You're in it.
0: Do you have any debt right now?
1: Nah, I have like 4,000 student loans.
0: Okay. You can pay that off today? You have that money in savings?
1: Yeah, I can.
0: Great.
2: Today.
0: How much will you have left in savings after that?
1: A good amount, like 90K.
0: Amazing. So think about this. Today, you will be consumer debt free with $90,000 in the bank. What is owed on the mortgage on this multifamily?
1: I just bought it. 18 months ago, almost about all of it's left, like 650.
0: 650 is what is owed, and it's about worth 650?
1: I bought it at like 690. Right now, if I have to guess, between $750.
0: Okay, so you could probably walk away after fees with a little bit of pocket change if you sold it.
1: Maybe.
0: Okay, because right now they're just paying the mortgage. Like basically, you're staying there with rent free.
1: Yeah.
0: Like what's the cash flow like? Because you have a big old mortgage on that.
1: Yeah, I mean, I'm like negative 100 after rent is collected.
0: So you owe 100?
1: Like after I get all my rent, I have to put like $100
0: of your own money
1: to pay the mortgage.
0: Okay, so you basically have a very low rent right now, but you have to do work as a landlord and deal with all the risk and liability and all that fun stuff.
1: Yeah.
2: And somebody else regularly flushing your toilets. Right?
0: So what is your actual dream? If I could erase this whole house hacking thing, we restarted today, what does Thomas really want? Do you want to live in a single family home in a decent neighborhood and start a family? Like what's on the other end of this?
1: Yeah, a nice single family home, a nice neighborhood. Yeah.
0: So buy that. Set yourself up for the life you actually want.
2: What was growing up, like what was money like growing up for you?
1: Money wasn't, I wasn't funding it. Like, money wasn't there. I wasn't broke. We weren't broke. You know, money wasn't.
2: Was it a source of tension?
1: Didn't have that much. Yeah. I mean, my mother did a good job, so we didn't feel it as children.
2: No, I'm not saying this as a character, any shade on anybody. I'm just trying to get to a, because where George and I are sitting, you're 25 years old, you make 300 grand.
1: Yeah.
2: When you're 27, you'll have banked $900,000 after taxes. You get what I'm saying? Like, bro, you're doing really, really well.
1: Yeah.
2: Now you're in the uncomfortable adult seat of slow and steady.
0: So imagine you go rent for a year, even if it costs you, I don't know, $2,000 or $3,000. I don't know what it's going to cost in your area for a place that you like. And you just live fairly frugally, live on less than you make, should be easy on $300,000 with no debt. You bank $150,000 on top of your $90,000. Now you got some serious money. You got $240,000 to put down on a house that
1: You think I should like just buy this nice single family home in a nice neighborhood?
0: Buy the home that you want, because you don't need somebody to pay your mortgage. That's not the issue.
1: Yeah.
2: If you you buy the house you want and you start building the life you want, and a few years from now you want to get into real estate, that's awesome, man.
0: You'll be able to do that with cash.
2: Buy the place, yeah. And then put two different families on either side of each other, give them a great deal on rent to support them, and man, everybody wins.
0: You have a girlfriend right now?
1: Even if I'm not. Yeah, I do.
0: Okay. What does she want for your future together?
1: Yeah, nice little family home.
2: She wants that duplex life.
0: I think you know what to do, man. And you're in a great position to do it. But all it takes is putting this house on the market and going, well, tried that. Wasn't for me.
2: That's and by
0: okay
2: the way,
0: to say out loud.
2: You should get into radio because your voice is way better than
0: so
2: mine.
0: So smooth.
2: Golly, I would love to have a voice like that.

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0: James is in Raleigh, North Carolina up next. James, welcome to the show.
1: What's going on, guys? How are y'all?
0: We're doing great. How can we help today?
1: Awesome. Hey, let me just start by saying I'm a little bit relieved and a little bit disappointed that I'm not talking with Dave today because I knew Dave was going to whoop my tail.
0: So we can do it.
1: I'm relieved that I'm not on the phone.
2: We'll dial it up for you, man. We've gotten our tail whipped by Dave, too, so we know.
1: Look, John, I listen to you all the time, bro. I'm a pastor, and I sit with a lot of hurting people. And, man, I've gleaned a lot of I don't want to say tactics, but techniques as how to sit with people from you. So I appreciate you, bro.
2: You got it, man. Thanks for calling. How can we help, man?
1: Yeah. So my wife and I have been married 14 years. My wife is amazing. We have 6 kiddos, 10 down to 1. I am a pastor of a growing church, and I also run a small business. And kind of in a spot, we've allowed ourselves to get kind of back into a spot where we're got a good bit of debt, and we have an income issue, but at the same time, I also have just a time issue. So anyway, we're trying to get started back on the baby steps and get out of debt, and so it's just and looking for maybe a little bit of help with us as we're trying to get started and such.
0: What kind of debt is this, and how much?
1: Yeah, so we got about $70,000 consumer debt. It's about $30,000 and a personal loan. $2,000 we owe to the local county. We're paying on taxes for our land. We got about $5,000 over 2 different credit cards, and then $16,000 in a truck I bought last year when I was starting the business, and then also a $8,000 for a enclosed trailer I bought as well.
0: For the business?
2: What's a small business?
1: Yeah, so I do light remodeling, handyman, that kind of stuff.
2: What did you report last year? How much did you make?
1: About 65. And it was about half a year I was doing it full time. The other half of the year, well, really not even the other half. In November, I actually stepped. So really, about 10 months of the year, I was doing it full time. In November, I stepped in as a lead pastor at a church, and so I cut back to about 2 or 3 days a week with the business. And I'm honestly not sure right now if it's worth it.
2: What is your salary as a minister?
1: $60,000.
2: Okay.
0: So you were making $125,000. Are you making $1,000 a month doing this now?
1: With a side business?
0: Yeah.
1: It depends, honestly. It's feast or famine. Like July was maybe $1,000. August will be about $7,000.
0: Because on the months that are bad, you're bleeding money from this thing just trying to make payments on the truck and trailer. And was the $30,000 personal loan for the business?
1: No, that was, we moved about 2 years ago and purchased a piece of land and put
0: what was the land
1: home
0: for?
1: On it and just where we live. We sold our house and just lifestyle. We moved out of the city, moved out into the country to raise the kids that way. And
0: okay.
1: Yeah, well, so we ended up, we thought we could cash flow it off the sale of our other house, and it just, once we got in it, we couldn't. So we ended up getting a personal loan to finish drilling the well and that kind of stuff.
0: Does your wife want out of this debt? Are you guys ready to go back to debt freedom? Like, how bought in are you guys?
1: No, we're locked in. We're together. We're locked in, bro. Like, I posted my truck yesterday.
0: Wow.
2: So, well, here's the other
1: side. I don't know what I'll do if I sell the truck.
2: Well, here's the other side of it is you can't get through this without sacrifice. Gnarly sacrifice.
1: Right.
2: It seems to me, and push back on me, man, and George, you tell me if I'm wrong, you happen to have a key in your back pocket, which is I can go turn a key and I will collapse at the end of one calendar year, but I can make another $65,000 on top of being a pastor here and get my family cleared out of this mess.
1: Potentially. I think this is where I'm struggling. I've got the church in the last year has doubled. The Lord's doing it's the cool work, and it's doubled. And, you know, in the last 9 months, I've done 5 funerals and walked with folks after their become widows because the spouse committed suicide. And
2: sure.
1: It's been a heavy
0: so you're
1: year,
0: saying the church
1: really,
0: is demanding
1: really
0: more time from you now, so you don't have time for the business, which is producing the income that you need to pay off the debt. Is that what we're getting at?
1: And I have six. Right, and I have six kids.
2: So here, this
1: my
2: is
1: wife and my kids are my first ministry. So
2: this is one of
1: my wrestling with all of that.
2: Well, this is one of my like top of the top five hard conversations I have to have. This is one of the hardest. Okay, this is up there in the top five. You want to be a pastor. You might even use the language you are called to be a pastor. And by all accounts, like all what I would call, and I hate using these, but by earthly metrics, you're pretty good at it. You're creating a world that people want to be a part of. You're not creating it. You're help facilitating a world, right? You're good at it. And you and your wife dug a $70,000 hole. And so at some point, you're going to either have to pause this dream and this calling because to clean up decisions that past you has made, or you're going to have to look at your wife and say, I've got six kids and this is my priority, and I'm going to give them a ringside seat. I'm going to show them what it's like to clean up a mess you've made. And like I say, you will be spent. You will be a wrung out rag at the end of a year. Or you get with your church leaders and say, here's the situation I've found myself in, right? But like I hate that you're in this position, but you got a math problem in front of you. You get what I'm saying?
1: Yeah, for sure. And 1,000,000%, like, we put ourselves in this position. So I mean, we're there.
2: I hear you.
1: I know that
0: you've taken full responsibility.
2: That's why it's
0: not going to beat up on you.
2: And
0: Dave wouldn't either, because you're not a guy who's not seeing it for what it is. You know what you did. You know the way out. And you're going, how do we do this? And we're giving you the roadmap. It's just not a fun one to say, hey, man, you got six kids, right, and you're going to miss out on some things over the next year as you clean this up. But the other side of this is you do nothing. You go into deeper debt. Now you got kids who are 2 through 11, and you got a bigger pile of debt. And so kicking the can down the road is also not going to solve it. So the best way to get out of this debt is just go through it and go, all right, if I can make 70 grand doing this side business – plus our income, we can knock out this debt in 12 months.
1: Yeah, and I mean, there's more work. Work's definitely not the issue. I mean, I can...
2: Sure.
0: You can drum up more work.
1: Work out there.
2: Or you and your wife say, this is a two-year project, and I'm going to make 30 grand a year, and every penny in the side business is going to go towards our debt. Every penny, which means we got to learn to live off my $60,000 ministry income.
1: Yeah, well, and something we did last year, which was the right decision, but just kind of added a complication is during COVID, because of I've been in ministry for a while, but was kind of the associate pastor. But during COVID, we got food stamps, which, you know, of course, I would never want to be on or even tell anybody I was on, but we were. And so, man, with as many kids as we have, we were getting $900 a month.
2: Mm-hmm.
1: And we killed that this year. We're like, we're done. I've started a business now. We no longer are eligible. And we're doing, we're going to turn everything in. We're walking on the up and up, and we're going to sacrifice that.
2: Love it.
1: I also got like a $10,000 pay cut in some sense this year from.
0: Because you're covering
1: groceries.
0: That now.
1: But, bro, yeah. But it was worth it. My wife and I talk about it all the time. Like, praise God, we are not.
0: Well, now you're in control.
1: Yeah.
0: And can I have permission to Jesus juke you, James?
1: Jesus juke me.
0: Okay, here it is. Proverbs 22:7. You know about 1,000 more verses than I do. The borrower is slave to the lender. And you knew that, but now it's a stark reminder that lender owns your time that you could have been spending with your kids. So it's not the side job's fault. It's not the church's fault. It is, man, I'm so mad at the decisions I made and the lenders I have to pay, and I'm going to get out once and for all and never go back in, which means cutting up the cards, selling the truck, selling the trailer, and working your tail off to climb out of this thing for true freedom. We're rooting for you.

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1: With SRN News, I'm Bob Agnew in Washington. Some new midterm polling delivering good news for Republicans, not so good for Democrats. Republicans now lead the Democrats 51-49% on a generic congressional ballot in a new Harvard-Harris poll of likely voters. That is a shift from a 4-point Democrat edge back in March. The survey also finds Republican voters more motivated to turn out in November. Meanwhile, the GOP getting a late-cycle cash infusion aimed at keeping control of Congress. President Trump says he'll use more than $400 million from his aligned super PAC to help Republicans hold and expand their majority in the House. The U.S. economy added a strong 162,000 jobs in August, a solid rebound from July's decline, and a result that beat many economists' expectations. The unemployment rate held steady at a fairly low 4.1%. Slow going on Wall Street. The Dow right now down 303 points. This is SRN News.
2: 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Outside the JTR Roofing Studios, it's currently sunny and 88 degrees. We are under a heat advisory until 6 p.m. tonight. 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
12: 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Freedom is more than inheritance. 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So, do we have the courage to defend and protect what is being challenged, the very principles that made America the greatest experiment in history?
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15: 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Sarah is in D.C. up next. Sarah, welcome to the show.
16: Hey, thanks for having me, guys.
15: Absolutely. How can John and I help?
16: So I have a timeline question for you all today. So I am fairly newly engaged, and my fiance and I are, you know, sitting down with the numbers, and we're keeping things separate for now, but planning on combining, so just kind of planning for all of that. And we are currently in a small rental apartment, and want to know about saving for a wedding and a down payment for a house with kind of a few little asterisks to, the grand scheme of things. So one of the like major sacrifices that we've made to try to pay off, all of our debt is staying in, a fairly small apartment that's not super conducive to raising children in. My fiance is in the police department, so we actually live in a not so great area that I wouldn't feel comfortable bringing a, you know, small child into the home. But in return for his presence as a police officer and some work he does on the side for them, we don't pay rent. So obviously that is a huge blessing, and has allowed us to pay down our debt. But I don't want to have children here. I'm about to be 31, and so we would like to start on children shortly after getting married.
15: When's the wedding?
16: Yeah, we haven't set a date yet. Part of doing that is setting out our financial goals, because we, like I said, saving up for the wedding is sort of part of this timeline question.
15: Okay, and how much debt do you guys have left? Separately,
16: so he is almost done. He has about $3,000 left in student loans. That's it. Paid off the credit card, paid off the car.
15: Awesome.
16: So he's set. He'll have that done in like a month or two.
15: Great.
16: I have $11,000 in my car loan, and then I have $214 left in my student loans, which sounds scary, but I started it over $300,000 total. So I've made a
0: wow.
16: lot of progress.
0: Are you a physician?
16: I am an overnight emergency veterinarian.
0: Okay.
16: So kind of the second caveat to that is the longevity of my job.
0: Yeah.
16: You know, I love what I do, and I wish I could do it for forever, but my body tells me that I cannot do overnight
0: sure.
16: for forever, especially in emergency.
0: Yep.
16: And I'm worried about probably needing to take a pay cut when we start having kids.
0: Okay.
16: I could work as a regular veterinarian and probably still make 160 to 180 in this area, but mm-hmm. it would be a substantial pay cut, obviously.
0: So... I'll let George speak. I have some ideas, but we'll wait.
15: So the overall question you're asking is, when do we make the move? Where do we go? Should we rent? Should we buy?
16: So I would love to buy. That's the preference. But yes, if you have thoughts on that, would be great. My question is when to stop aggressively paying down the debt, which, I mean, I'm putting like close to $8,000 every month into my student loans right now. So when do I divert from baby step two to try to, you know, do the things that are needed for the next steps of our life without putting it up too much on hold?
15: Next steps being wedding, down payment, all that?
16: Yeah.
15: Okay. Well, I'll give you the simplest answer, which is you are not going to stop being aggressive on the debt, but you should pause and save up for the wedding and do something reasonable. Now, is it just on you two to cover all things wedding, or is family helping?
16: It's probably just on us.
15: Okay. Then I'm going to do the smallest, sweeting, make it, just call it an intimate wedding. It's cozy. You don't need 150 people there, because you're basically paying for them to party at $100 a head.
16: Yeah, we've talked about that. We're planning on doing something small and reasonable.
15: Okay. And the reason I'm not like, you got to get married tomorrow, it's just that once you guys are married, you're going to have a superpower, which is combining your finances and your goal and your vision, which is going to move everything faster. Because if you had all of his income, now he's debt-free, throwing at your debt, well, now we can make some progress fast. It's not going to take you as long. You're going to get done in less than half the time. And so that's where the focus should be, which means we are renting for the foreseeable future until we are completely consumer debt free. We have an emergency fund. We have a solid down payment. Because what happens for people in your shoes, you guys make great money. You have the baby, and all of a sudden you want to cut back, and you can't. Because you have a huge pile of debt. You have a huge mortgage. You have nothing in savings. And now you're frustrated.
16: Yeah.
15: And you're scared. And so I'd much rather do this with peace and just rent for a while with your incredible incomes, even if it's for 3 or 4 years. That's okay.
16: Mm-hmm. I guess, I'm nervous and very hesitant to put off our family planning and children.
15: Oh, I'm not saying that. Listen, I'm telling you to have a baby. And when that time comes, you guys should move and go rent somewhere, even if it costs you money.
0: Or every single apartment or a condo I've ever rented had some police presence. Is there a possibility that there's nicer apartments, nicer places somewhere within a 30 or 45 minute radius of where y'all both work, that would be a possibility?
16: So probably not. Like, I mean, yes, we could move and like rent somewhere different. Like, that's definitely obviously a thing, but not in the same setup where we would not pay rent.
0: Or a subsidized rent?
16: They do exist. It's a program like through the department.
0: Okay.
16: But the way we got this one, and it was essentially like handed down to us from his best friend.
15: Gotcha. So what would rent cost if you didn't have any subsidies? If you just had to pay for rent somewhere reasonable, a nicer place, what would it cost?
16: Probably like $2,500 to $3,000. We live in a pretty terrible housing area. The housing market's awful.
15: Okay. And if you guys are married at that point, you guys are bringing home, my guess is maybe $12,000 to $15,000.
16: So our take home combined is about $16,000 a month.
15: Amazing.
16: Right.
15: So think about that. $2,500 out of $16,000, that's not the thing that's going to hold you back from paying off debt. And you have a higher quality of life, which means when you come back from a long day at work, you can rest your head somewhere and feel good about it and sleep better.
16: Yeah. No, it feels like I'm climbing a mountain and sleeping under it currently. But.
0: Well, and can I say some hard things, because I love you and I want you and your husband to have an amazing life and have 50 kids and have everything you want. Is that cool?
16: Yeah, of course.
0: It would be really advantageous to you, and it's a psychological exercise as much as it's a spiritual exercise. Write down all of the things, not need, all of the things you want.
16: Mm-hmm.
0: And what you're going to find is you want a whole bunch of things. And everything you've said so far you wanted, you want a nice house, you want a safe place for your kid, you want to have kids right away, you want to get married, all those things are amazing. They're all awesome. I support each one of those 1,000,000%. But you also wanted to take out $300,000 to go to school.
16: Yeah.
0: And so that particular want that you gave into is now holding you back from all these new things that you want. And so let's sever ties with that old want as fast as humanly possible so we can get to the life that we want now. But trying to cram the things that you want now into an already existing mess will make everything less peaceful, enjoyable, life-giving. And what ends up happening is we want to blame everybody else. You looking in the mirror and saying, I thought I had to, nobody told me different, whatever. I took out $300,000, so I'm going to live like a maniac getting the stuff paid off. I'm going to get married and have a really small wedding because I don't want to spend 20 grand on that. I want to spend 20 grand on 2 more months of paying off my student loans. We'll have a different party in 2 or 3 years, but we are going to attack this thing so we can get into the life that we actually want.

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1: Today's question comes from Antonio in Florida. Antonio writes, "My wife and I have been on separate pages regarding credit cards. She uses them to play the points and miles game, but I'd like to get rid of them. She's recently started realizing how much work it is to manage all the things that come with the credit cards and also wants to get rid of them, but is worried about destroying her credit score. Is that something we should be concerned about?"
0: No. Thanks for the question, Antonio. That was fun. Oh, see, here's the thing. I don't think our answer is going to be satisfactory because it needs to be a lived experience. Us just telling her you're going to be fine probably won't be enough. And I wrote about this extensively in my book, Breaking Free from Broke, a whole chapter on credit cards, a whole chapter about what I call the perfect spender, the points redeemer, the people who are like, I'm playing the game perfectly. Why would I stop? And now, not only that, but why would I stop when it could then hurt me to stop because of my credit score? So what you need to remind her is that a credit score allows you to get more debt at good terms. So what else are you trying to go into debt towards? And how does a credit card actually help you move forward financially? And once you realize that it is a game, that it is a maze, and at the end, you're like, where's the cheese? And like, oh, no, there's no cheese.
1: They expired.
0: You just keep, there's another maze now. You just keep doing this until you die. And so I'm glad that you're realizing that this is a game. And that she's realizing, hopefully, that this is a game and it's just, this was fun, but you're saying she wants to get rid of them. So here's the thing. You just get rid of them. Your credit score might take a temporary dip, and then you move on with your life and you pay cash for things using your own money. And that is where you get so much freedom that you can't, I can't explain to someone how good it feels to not use someone else's money.
1: Well, let me, because I was going to say, Antonio, your wife's right. It will destroy her credit score. It'll go to zero. It'll implode it. I would say it doesn't matter. But you're saying it's just a little dip?
0: Yeah, I mean, if you immediately, like, you pay it all off and close the account,
1: gotcha.
0: You'll see a dip in the credit score. Now, the question is, it's not going to be like that forever. 6 to 12 months after you have no accounts open, it becomes indeterminable. So if I went to check my credit score right now, it would just say, ain't nothing here, bud. We don't got any records of you.
1: Right.
0: I'm off the grid, basically.
1: That's like me looking up, like, what is my score on, like, a dating website? I'm not on them.
0: That's it. So the only major thing people get worried about that is legitimate is, well, how am I going to get a house? And there's something called manual underwriting. We've talked about it a lot on the show. And it's like the old times before, you know, the late 90s when credit scores were all the rage. You just went into the bank or the lender and said, hey, here's my income. I don't have any debt. Here's my down payment. Here's my rent, you know, payments that were on time. My utility bills have been on time, and you can get a mortgage without having a credit score. And again, it's not theory. I've done it. And so
1: I've done it too. And before every human became commoditized and reduced to
0: three digits,
1: a number, right, that some computer spit out and said, this is your risk profile to us as a big entity. Yeah, man, manual underwriting. They actually look at you and your actual situation. And Antonio, I'll tell you the two things that were convicting to me about credit scores. Thing number one is it has zero, nada, no bearing on your financial position. Meaning I could give you, I don't have this, but if I found it and I gave you $5 million, it would affect your credit score in zero ways. And so we've suddenly over time, this extrinsic metric called a credit score, we've allowed it to infiltrate not only our borrowing and lending world, but our self-worth as some sort of proxy for how are we doing financially. I hear so many of my friends and even family members say, well, I want to keep my credit score because it's this. And they never say, here's how much money I have in the bank, or here's my net worth even, financial net worth. They just want to keep this credit score up. It's not a proxy for how well you're doing financially at all. It's simply a proxy for how much have you borrowed in the past and how good did you manage that relationship. That's it. The second thing is, and this is me getting all high and mighty, and George, you and I have talked about this just privately. I was big on having a credit card, using it for the free points. I travel a lot, and I didn't want to pay for flights, and I would pay it off every month, and I lived like that for a long time. I remember the aha moment when I got a bunch of points for a huge purchase that I got reimbursed for, that I thought, wait a minute, they're not my friend. They're not just hooking me up.
0: They're not a charity.
1: Who's paying for these flights? And as I dug into that, that's when I said, I'm out of this game, because the people who pay for that flight are the folks who are struggling to pay their bills every month, who are paying overdraft fees. That's what's funding my free hotel rooms and flights. And I don't want to get a free flight on the back of somebody who's struggling like that. So I'm out. If I want to go somewhere, I'm going to pay for it. And if the airline I use or the hotel I use, they have their own point system. Like if you use my airline system, my airline will give you free flights over time. Great. That's between me and them. But somebody who's struggling isn't funding my good times. I don't want any part of that kind of gross system.
0: I got the numbers for you here, John. This is in the book, in this chapter on credit scores and credit cards. Lower income cardholders paid $4.14 billion in fees just that year. Those with higher incomes raked in $1.26 billion in rewards. That's pretty wild. So lower income people are paying $4 billion in fees, and the rich do get richer because they're raking in those rewards. The credit card company is not blessing you. They're just simply redistributing that money.
1: Right. So in my head, there's a single mom whose husband just, or whoever, the guy just walked out, and she's got to get groceries, and she puts them on there, and that same month her hours get cut, and they charge her $35, $75 late fee. That's what just bought my flight. I'm not, no way, dude. Right? No way. I don't want to be a part of a system like that. So I'm just going to opt out.
0: Man. Well, I'm riled up now.
1: So Antonio, cut him up. Cut him up and move on with your life.
0: Bella's in Sacramento up next. What's going on, Bella? How can we help?
2: Hi, guys. I am so excited to talk to you guys. I've listened. You guys are like celebrities in our house.
1: Wow. Well, you don't get celebrities somewhere. We're not celebrities in our own house or on the internet, so thank you so much.
2: So yeah, I never thought I would be calling about my dad. So my dad, who's always been very meticulous with money, like his checkbook, but he's old school, so he does, you know, have a credit card with points. He has multiple credit cards. And now we're in the position of having to make decisions for him because he's starting to suffer from dementia.
0: I'm so sorry.
2: And so... yeah, he's had this Sears card for I don't know how many years, racked up like six figures of reward points. And I guess recently Citibank bought out Sears. And so when they began sending him statements, he didn't see his reward points that held so much value to him. Now he's suffering from dementia, so he doesn't understand now that it's not money, it's reward points.
1: Yep.
2: And so he's thinking Citibank stole like $120,000 from him.
1: Gotcha.
2: Which I'm like, Dad, you can't even have that much on a credit card. But I digress.
1: How much does he owe on this card?
2: So now he owes about $4,000. I tried to talk to them. He stopped paying it because he thought they were stealing his money.
0: Oh, no.
2: I tried to talk to them and tell them, hey, we're trying to figure out a way to help resolve this. He doesn't have an income any longer. They're just not moving. And so now they just served him with a summons for court, which doesn't have a court date on it. So I don't know if they're threatening him, but I just don't know as a daughter, like what options I have to help him out of this situation. I've never been here before. So
0: I'm guessing you don't have financial power of attorney.
1: Yeah.
2: Not yet. We're all in the process. Like now that we're starting to really obviously see that our dad, who we looked at, you know, looked up to, was like suffering from dementia. We're like, oh, wow, we need to start getting things in place.
1: Yeah. Get financial power of attorney as soon as possible. Okay.
2: Okay.
0: And you can try to settle with them, explaining the situation. And I don't know how much the courts care about his health. The credit card companies just want their money.
2: Right.
0: He's just an account number to them. And so you're going to have to fight this and explain what's going on. You could settle. You could just let it go and they try to sue him and the debt stays on and whatever at that point.
1: Or you can go to court with your father who's got dementia and say, here's who they're beating up on, Judge. I don't know what that would get you. Or if you look and say, hey, he actually owes you $3,000, you and your brothers are going to come up with that money and help get clear that debt because he did take that money from them. We're going to clear it. We're going to close this account. That might be the path forward, too.
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6: With SRN News, I'm Bob Agnew in Washington. New midterm polling is delivering a surprise for Democrats.
7: Republicans now lead Democrats 51-49% on the generic congressional ballot in a new Harvard-Harris poll of likely voters. This is a shift from a 4-point Democratic advantage in March. The survey also finds Republican voters more motivated to turn out. Nearly 8 in 10 respondents said they reject political extremists like Hassan Piker. Democrats have been counting on a midterm rebound that has not shown up in this poll. Willie Nelson, Washington.
6: The U.S. economy added 162,000 jobs in August, a solid rebound from July's decline, and a result that beat many economists' expectations at the same time. The latest numbers from the Labor Department came out today. It also said that the unemployment rate held steady at a fairly low 4.1%. It has been a struggle today for investors on Wall Street. Not far from the close, it is the Dow down about 283 points. The Nasdaq is off by 67. More on these stories at srnnews.com.
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0: 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Good afternoon, this is JT from the JTR Roofing Studios. Tonight's forecast, mostly clear skies with a low around 68, some patchy fog overnight, otherwise Saturday, sunny and 90.
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3: 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Reuters Institute says we're now one of the top news brands in the nation. 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
11: Welcome back to The Ramsey Show in the Fairwinds Credit Union studio. I'm George Camel here with John Deloney, taking your calls at 888-825-5225. Dan is in Minneapolis up next. Dan, welcome to the show.
12: Thanks for having me.
11: Absolutely. What's going on with you?
12: Struggling a little bit here.
11: Talk us through it.
12: So currently, I have a newborn baby, 10 months old.

0: My wife just found out she's losing her job.
1: Oh, man.
0: And I just started a new business.
2: Oof. Perfect storm.
0: Yes.
2: Was there severance with her job? What happened?
0: So she actually is an online telehealth nurse. And they had a meeting one day with 200 employees on the Zoom call. The CEO of the company hopped on and said, hey, if you're on the Zoom call, you're all going to be losing your job. And if you have any questions, take it up with HR, and hung up the phone call.
1: Wow. What a coward. I hate that for her.
0: And then after that, I guess they had a employee group chat or whatever. Everybody was on there talking, and 3 minutes after the call, they shut down the group chat for them all to talk to each other.
2: And what do you do for work?
0: So I just started a concrete and asphalt paving business.
2: Is that full-time, or do you have a different job while you have the side business up and running?
0: Yep, I do have my full-time job as well, that I do, like, heavy equipment operating.
1: All right, I'm gonna cross my fingers here. Please tell me, as you started this new business, you didn't go also leverage a big truck and a dump truck also and a front loader as well.
0: No, luckily, you know, I just started listening to you guys, a little bit of background about me. I grew up on a Native American reservation as a kid. My first memories, my dad was abusing my mom. Grew up learning everything from my mom after they got divorced. And then when I joined the military, she was ended up actually stealing money from me while growing up. So then I kind of ran off, did my life, lived lavishly, enjoyed our time and stuff like that. Well, after her and I got married, my wife and I should say got married, I found you guys on YouTube, started watching the Smart Money Happy Hour and the John Deloney Show.
1: Yes.
0: Became big fans of you guys. So then when I started my company this summer, I told my wife, I said, I'm just going to cash flow the business.
1: Awesome.
0: So as of right now, my business has no debt, but we still have consumer and personal debt.
1: Dude, that I know that's a tough season you're in, and but you didn't make it worse, so I'm proud of you for that, man. Like, that's like, I have my fingers crossed, because almost everybody in your situation does the opposite. So well done for literally just this moment, right?
0: Yes,
1: just this moment.
0: I appreciate that.
1: Awesome, dude. Awesome.
2: So how much are you bringing in from your full time job and the side business right now every month?
0: So my full time job every month. Well, I make about $100,000 is what I actually pulled in on taxes last year. That was before the new job. And I'm just kind of getting the balls rolling, getting some jobs coming in. And for September here, it's looking like the concrete side job is going to be bringing in probably about $12,000
2: to $20,000
0: of profit.
2: That's fantastic. Awesome. How reliable is that? Can you consistently make a certain amount every month doing this?
0: In Minnesota, pretty much just the summertime. So I have September and maybe some jobs in October, and then after it freezes up, I'm pretty much on standby until next spring.
2: So we got 2 more months to really hustle.
0: Yes.
2: Okay.
1: And then tell us, you got 10-month-old, right?
0: Yes.
1: Okay. What, I guess, nothing is good about what happened to your wife. The complete lack of humanity her employer showed. The way that was done, all of that, cutting off her, like, human connection with her colleagues, like, all of that was disgusting and gross at every level, right? And there's going to be a season of grief for that. Your wife and you are going to be right to be, like, skeptical of trusting businesses and bosses. All of that's right. And I'm trying to look for some light here. Your wife has right now what I would say is one of the hottest credentials, which is a nursing degree. Right?
0: Yep.
1: And so what does it look like for y'all to sit down and say, how much debt do we have? We didn't want to put, she had a work from home job, which was awesome. So your picture is going to change, but for 1 year, if we put our daughter in, we get some childcare, could your wife go work full time and get all these debts paid off so that y'all can then go about living on your 100 grand plus whatever else you bring in?
0: Yeah, that's a possibility. I've been working hard. Ever we got married in 2024, and starting in 2024, her and I combined together, we had $213,000 of debt. And that's no home. That was just a camper. We lived on the road while she was a travel nurse, my pickup truck, toys, and her student loans. Over the last 2 years, We've been buckling down, trying to pay it off, and we're at $143,000 in debt right now.
1: Okay.
2: What's left?
0: I'm selling. Go ahead.
2: What's left on the debts?
0: We have 3 credit cards, a car, or 2 cars technically, and then my truck and camper.
2: Okay, do we still need the truck and camper at this point? Are you using the truck for the business?
0: No, you guys might like this. I actually just shook hands with the guy, and I'm selling the truck and camper tonight when I get off the phone here.
1: Oh, boy.
2: You buried the lead, man.
0: Yeah, so, I mean, I'll be about $10,000 upside down on it, but we can attack that pretty quickly, I feel like. So that will leave us, after that sale, I think we'll be about $67,000 left in debt.
1: Dude!
2: That's great. What are the cars worth?
1: God, you're awesome, man.
2: Could you continue this with the car? Like, just do the snowball of selling all the things with wheels and motors in your life?
0: Yeah, so with that deal, actually, I got a work truck for my company. I'm actually going from a $40,000 truck down to a $2,500 truck with rust on it. But it's like, I'll make more money
2: that
0: way.
2: As it should be.
1: Attaboy, Dan.
0: And then my wife's car, we traded her. She had a 2024 car. We just traded in for a 2018 to make it more affordable. So she can get around as well.
1: Okay, so look, brother, like if you go down to $60,000 in debt, that's literally her work. That's take home for her if she goes all in for 1 year plus childcare.
0: Yep.
1: And if y'all make, if she doesn't want to do that, you don't want that, that little baby, right, is 10 months old, for God's sakes, doesn't know what day it is, right? Like, dude, right. if y'all shake hands on 1 year of hell, 1 year of it not looking like you thought it was going to look, you are free forever.
0: Yeah.
2: You'll do the business because you want to, not because you have to. Your wife could stay home if she wants to.
1: Or she can keep working full-time as a nurse because she loves it, and y'all get on with it, man. But you're talking 1 year of sacrifice. 1 year left, dude, and y'all are free.
0: Like, I feel great.
1: You're free. And I got to tell you, Dan, I got to tell you, you grew up in black hole hell, right?
0: Yep.
1: And you, as a man, have turned and faced that hell. And your kids, I'm getting goosebumps, your grandkids are not going to know what that's like because you turned and stared it down. It's an absolute honor to talk to men, and your wife is involved in this, men and women who are saying, this trauma ends with me. And from now on, my family's going to be free.

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0: Welcome back to the Ramsey Show. I'm George here with Dr. John, taking your questions at 888-825-5225. Ron is in Denver up next. Ron, welcome to the show.
1: Hello, Dr. John Deloney and George. How are you guys doing today?
2: We're good, Ron. How are you, man?
1: I'm doing great. Thank you so much. Just wanted to give you a shout out, Dr. John, because without your advice and wisdom, I would have never moved with my wife because she is out of my league. So thank you.
0: Wow. John gave you the confidence?
2: Well, I'm so far out of my league, dude, that welcome to the club. It's awesome.
1: Thank you. Thank you guys so much for your time.
2: You betcha.
1: So I'll just get straight into my question. So just wanted to do a little debate between my wife and I, see which way we should go. So I'm 30. She's 32. And we have a condo that we're about to sell. Should be netting around 160 to 170. Our only debt is about $34,000 on a 401k loan, and everything else is paid. And then we have on our home as well, we bought it last year, we have a 3-2-1 buy down rate, and it returns back up to 6% in about 2 years. And so we can comfortably afford the payment today, but my wife worries about what happens if we lose our job. Her family lost their home a while back due to debt. So it is a real fear for her, and I totally understand that. And so what I want to do with it is build a basement, but she wants to recast the home. So we're just a little,
2: To make sure I'm on the same page, y'all have a home and you have a condo and you're selling the condo?
1: Correct. Yep.
2: Okay. And you're going to net 160 and you're going to immediately pay off this 401k loan. So you'll have about 125 left, right?
1: Yes.
2: Okay. And so how much is your mortgage on your current home?
1: Right now, with the buy-down, it's about $3,500 with HOA.
0: And it's going to go up a percent every year, so that payment will increase?
1: Correct. So at the very end, at 6%, it should be around $4,500.
0: Oof.
2: How much do you owe on your current home?
1: Around $580. And then it's worth around $750.
2: Okay.
0: And what's your household income? Did I miss that?
1: Yeah. So right now our base salary is around $330, and then with bonuses we're around $450-ish, depending on performances.
0: Incredible income. Okay. So what's the ultimate goal here? Like when you guys sit down, like a year from now, where do you guys want to be? What does your life look like?
1: A year from now. I think I definitely have the 401k taken down, have some peace, I guess. I feel like we could have peace in the basement and paying off the 401k loan.
0: So paying off the 401k loan costs you what out of your net profits?
2: 37.
1: Yeah.
2: Okay.
1: Yep.
0: Okay. So you get your 170 out of the condo. You pay down 37. You still got a nice pile left. What is the basement going to cost?
1: Around 50 to 60.
0: Okay, you pay that. Now you still got money left. Then what?
1: And then she wants, because the thing is, she's really scared about, you know, just in case, we never know what's going to happen with our jobs. And I don't feel as though we don't. There's some good job security in what we do.
0: You'll have 6 months of expenses saved, right?
1: We do. Yeah, we have about $40,000.
2: So why don't you get on? Y'all make $400,000 a year. Why don't y'all get on a 2-year plan? And I don't know how y'all are going to do this. It's going to be tough, but y'all just live on $200,000 a year and take the other $200,000 and pay your house off in 24 months and give your wife freedom and peace.
1: I do like that.
2: You're 24 months away from this being a nothing burger.
0: The recast makes you feel better, but it didn't really do anything. It's going to lower the payment, but it does nothing for the balance.
1: Okay.
0: So a recast, you're going to take a lump sum, throw it at the mortgage, and then you can recast it, and it'll just re-amortize. So,
1: okay.
2: And by the way, if you did that today, your recast would be at today's rates, which are going to be the penalty point of the rate you have in three to five years or whatever it is.
1: I guess I never thought about that.
2: But what if we just said screw all of that thinking and you look at your wife and say, I want to take $200,000 a year and pay our house off in 2 years? After we put a basement in it, we take the other $60,000, we put it towards the mortgage directly, bring it down, and then we're going to pay the sucker off. And then no one can ever take our house from us.
1: Mm. that is that. I mean, yeah, it sounds great. I think it's it sounds very easy in our brains. It's just, you know, 2 years from now.
2: Here's the deal, brother. Here's what your wife is saying. I have the lived experience of not being safe, and I want to feel safe. And the way she's trying to achieve safety is moving money around, which is completely understandable. If you look at her and say, I'll show you safety. I'm going to be disciplined and safe, and I'm going to propose a plan that I want you to speak into, and together, you and me, ride or die, we'll get this thing paid off in 24 months, which means I'm going to not do all of my crazy whatevers, and I'm not going to spend on this, and blah, blah, blah. I'm all in because I want you to walk into our home that nobody else has a stake to and just laugh because it's ours. That's what she's truly saying to you. I've been unsafe before. I've lost my house, and I never want that feeling again. And she's just getting on YouTube or going to a local place, and they're telling her, well, you could do this. And you've got a wife who's in deep water, and she's saying, well, somebody reach down and grab me. And what she wants is stability and a plan and a guy who says, I'm all in on helping you feel safe in this home through action, not through feeling. You get what I'm saying?
1: I do. And thank you for that advice. That's why I married her. Thanks for advice again. I'll let her, because she listens to this as well. So,
0: do you guys do a monthly budget together where you sit down and she has full awareness of what's going on with finances?
1: Correct. Yes, we do it a little more than we'd like to. We do it once a week.
0: Oh, wow.
2: So she knows. Her or for you?
1: It's usually for me.
2: Okay, stop. Stop. You're burying her. You're burying her. Your love for numbers is gasoline on her anxiety fire around numbers.
1: I never thought about that.
2: You get what I'm saying? Y'all make a plan every month and stick to it.
1: Okay.
2: And then if you want to play with spreadsheets in the middle of the night like I do, like I know George does,
0: oh my gosh,
2: then do that.
0: My favorite kind of insomnia, spreadsheet insomnia. So you've got the plan, man. This is more—it's more emotional than reality because you get your income is so high. Even if one of you lost your jobs, you're gonna be okay. If you have no debt and emergency fund, the chances of both of you going without work for years is—that's paranoia at that point.
2: Right. So you can decide. Do you want to give your wife a gift of putting $130,000 down on your principal of your mortgage and bringing it down really low? And put off getting your basement for 3 years or 2.5 years? Or do you want to say, hey, this basement's going to cost $60,000. The other 60 is going to go directly to the principal. And here's a 2-year plan to pay off this mortgage. We're going to do this together. You all sit down and have that conversation because that's more, George, that's the actual issue here.
0: There's no real clear plan about what we're doing and why we're doing it.
2: Yeah. It's just that every week she gets dragged to the table to re-look at numbers and what about this and what if this happens, which for her is just. Oh, it's more of her body's like, I told you we're not safe. I told you this could happen. I told you. And she's lived it, man. And that's a very, man, that's a real experience. So good for you, Ron, for caring about her and for asking questions.
0: In my house, my wife has full, transparency into the finances. She has the accounts on her phone, but I just become like a human version of that. And every once in a while, she just goes, how much do we have in savings? And I go, here's how much. And she goes, okay, that's it. It's just that that's where you want your finances to be.
2: Well, it was funny. In my house, it's the opposite. Occasionally, I'll tell my wife, hey, we have this much in savings. And she'll be like, have you not been sleeping again? And I'll be like, yeah, no, I haven't. So it's me trying to make myself feel better by acting like I'm a tough, great husband communicating. Yeah. She's like, I know we're good.
0: You can't save your way out of psychosis, John.
2: Listen.
0: I don't want to be the one to
2: trust me.
0: Be your armchair therapist here.
2: No, that's what my real therapist said.

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1: With SRN News, I'm Bob Agnew in Washington. Some new midterm polling has bad news for Democrats. Republicans now leading Democrats, 51-49% on the generic congressional ballot in a new Harvard-Harris poll of likely voters. That's a shift from a 4-point Democrat advantage back in March. Republicans, meanwhile, getting some late-cycle cash infused from President Trump's super PAC. The president says he'll devote more than $400 million from his aligned super PAC to help Republicans hold and expand their majority in Congress. He'll also focus on 35 close races. The U.S. economy added a surprisingly strong 162,000 jobs in August. That was a big rebound from July's decline and a result that beat many economists' expectations. It was a slow trading session to end the week on Wall Street. The Dow Jones Industrial Average at the closing bell off by 271 points. More on these stories at srnnews.com.
2: 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Good afternoon from the JTR Roofing Studios. Your forecast for this evening, mostly clear skies with a low around 68 degrees.
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11: 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Heath is in Columbus, Ohio up next. Heath, what's going on?
12: Hey, guys. Appreciate you taking my call.
11: Absolutely. What's your question today?
12: Hey, so I've got a situation with my in-laws. They are in their mid-70s, and during COVID, my father-in-law gambled away all their savings.
11: Oh, man.
12: And so...
11: How much was it?
12: Yeah, so they... You know, I don't know exactly. They had worked their whole lives, and my mother-in-law, she got some inheritance from her parents when they passed away. Her parents were very well off, so I'm assuming it was several hundred thousands of dollars, but, you know, I don't know for certain how much it was. And they've been working full-time, you know, for the last couple of years, but they're getting older, and, you know, my wife and I are trying to figure out, like, what's the future and what's our role going to be in all this? I've got five small kids at home, and we're bursting at the seams in our place. So, you know, unless we move or add on to our house, like, them staying with us is not an option. And, but, you know, their other kids are not really involved. So it's going to fall on us. The burden is going to fall on us.
11: Are the other siblings estranged when you say they're not involved?
12: Yeah, yes and no. It's kind of complicated, but they're really not in the picture, as far as, or in a place to take care of them in any meaningful
11: okay.
12: way.
11: Okay, so your wife is the closest, you know, child they have that's actually still communicating
12: correct,
11: with
12: yeah.
11: them.
13: What does your wife want
12: correct.
13: To do?
12: I don't know. It's tough. I mean, we're probably about 4 hours away from them, so it's not like we can get over there once a week to go help them out with stuff.
13: Right.
12: But, you know, I think... If my in-laws would be open to it, I'm sure my wife would want them to move closer to us or in with us. I don't know if that would be something acceptable for my in-laws. They're pretty stubborn. But
11: do they have a mortgage?
12: They do not.
11: Okay. What's their house worth?
12: I mean, they're in the middle of nowhere. It's probably, if they could get $100,000 for it, that would be a lot.
13: I mean, you got two big challenges in front of you. One, will they even accept your help?
12: Yeah.
13: Right? And maybe they won't now. Maybe they'll be forced to in 5 years. Like, who knows? But I think that is a thing that's really hard to metabolize when we want to help people that we love and they are either too prideful or too scared or their ego's too big or any number of reasons, but they won't accept our support and love as we can give it, right? And so that's number one. Number two is you and your wife have to just be flat out honest about what we can and can't do. Like, and because what happens a lot of times, especially in big emotional situations like this, is we just spend all of our energy on what we can't do or what we should do versus what we, and y'all need to have a honest come to Jesus conversation about here's what we could do even if they would allow it. Could we come up with $1,000 to subsidize a one-bedroom apartment in our neighborhood? That's all we can do. That's all we have. And we're not going to give the money to you. We're going to give it directly to the place. Can we support groceries? Like, you get what I'm saying?
12: Yeah, I do. And that's kind of, you know, part of the reason that it's difficult for us is that, you know, I do very well in my job, and I've got a pretty significant amount of savings. And so, you know, if we were to add an addition onto our house or something, we could do that. But, you know, I struggle with, well, okay, I mean, I've got a bunch of small kids. Like, I want to think about their future.
13: Sure,
12: and
13: totally.
12: I want to plan to be able to not put my kids in the situation that they're putting us in.
13: That's exactly right.
14: So, that should be your priority.
12: And so, you know, but at the same time, like, okay, yeah, I could write a check tomorrow and we could put it, you know, an in-law suite addition on our house. And so that's just where, you know, I'm struggling with the right thing to do. And I don't think if we told them, hey, this is our plan, we want you to come live with us, they probably would not accept it. But knowing what's probably going to happen in the future is that they're not going to be able to work at some point in the future.
13: Right.
12: If we had a place for them, then I think it would just be a natural choice for them to come
14: against their will. They would just do it.
13: Well, that's where y'all.
12: Well, they wouldn't have any other option.
13: Well, so that's where, I mean, you kind of given us a very clear path for you and your wife, which is y'all let them know when and if y'all need support. We're ready to sit down and have that conversation, and that conversation ends right there, because they'll probably respond with, "Well, we're fine. You don't need to worry about it. Great, cool." And then you and your wife have to live in the reality that probably at some point you will be responsible for some sort of care.
12: Yeah.
13: And so we'll start putting a little money aside over here. We might start looking at a different house down the road. We might look at one-bedroom apartments in the neighborhood. And by the way, a picture for your kids, it's easy for me to wrap my head around the only legacy I can leave to my kids is money. There also is a huge legacy towards, I watched my parents care and love well their aging parents. Right? Like, that's also part of legacy. It's also part of care. And so all of that is a tricky balance, right? And none of that comes in any sort of thing that y'all wanted or asked for, right?
12: For sure.
14: How much are they letting you into their own finances?
12: Oh, very little. I mean, when they... Ironically, Dr. Delaney, I called a couple of years ago when everything kind of hit the fan, when they lost everything, and you and Dave gave me some great advice. But and so, you know, we're back now because, you know, if they were to tell me they had $10,000 in their bank account, I think that would probably be a surprise to me.
13: Sure.
12: You know,
14: is he still gambling?
12: I don't think he's gambling anymore, but I mean, they're working between the two of them. They're each working at least 40 hours a week, if not more, and they're almost 75 each.
14: Are they taking Social Security?
12: They're not. My father-in-law held a cash-paying job his entire life, so probably did not report most of his income. So, if they're taking Social Security, it's minimal. So,
13: okay. So you and your wife have to have the conversation of, what does taking care of mean?
12: Yeah.
13: Is that going to be $3,000 in a nursing home? Is that going to be, like, what are we going to help them sell everything so they can get on Medicaid? Like, what is that going to look like for us? And you as her ride or die, you as her husband, are going to say, like, you're going to have to work to not have that calculator running in your head of, well, if we had taken that money and invested it, we could have given this to our kids. Right? Because if y'all agree on a number, like, do your best to say, I was a part of this decision. I'm a guy who's not going to let two elderly people just, like, get stuck in the system, especially if I'm being successful. Like, I'm going to grieve that, and then I'm going to go on and take care of folks in the amount and to the degree that me and my wife agreed, and then I'm going to go on about my life and go from there. And it could be, I'm probably pie in the sky here. It could be that, could it be that they would be fun to have around your kids, or is that a no-go?
12: You know, I think they would be, but I just, you know, outside of something drastic happening, I can't see at least my father-in-law wanting to leave. You know, it's the town he grew up. He was born, sure. You know, in that town.
13: But he made choices.
12: Really difficult for him.
13: To he may not have a choice to stay. Right.
12: He made a lot of poor choices. Yeah.
13: Yeah, but he may not. He may not ultimately, because of his past choices, he may not get a say in whether he stays or not.
12: Yeah, that's true.
13: Which stinks. Hey, let me tell you this, brother. Your anger's right. You're right to be mad at him for how he handled his finances, for how he did whatever it is he did. That anger won't serve you loving your wife well and y'all coming up with a plan together moving forward for. Here's the reality that we have in front of us. None of us wanted this. None of us planned this, but this is what it is. And we are people who take care of our families. So here's what that's going to mean for us. Here's what we can or cannot do.

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1: For nearly 3,000 years, Homer's The Iliad has shaped the Western imagination. 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

0: 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Our scripture of the day, Colossians 4:5. Be wise in the way you act toward outsiders. Make the most of every opportunity. Maya Angelou said, I've learned that even when I have pains, I don't have to be one.
1: Yeah, George.
0: I'm still learning.
1: Listen to the great Maya.
0: I got to take that advice. All right, Sean is in Des Moines up next. What's going on, Sean?
2: Yeah, I'm just, thanks for taking my call.
0: Absolutely.
2: Just trying to get down to the bottom of how my wife and I can stop living paycheck to paycheck.
0: I'm glad you're here. That's a big milestone, just to want to do that.
2: It's tough. I mean, we get bills paid, but I mean, at the end of the week, it's, well, we're sacrificing, you know, something that we not necessarily need, but, you know, there's not a lot left at the end of the week.
0: How old are you guys?
2: I'm 32 and she's 30.
0: How long have you been married?
2: Not even a year. We'll be a year in November.
0: Congrats. Okay, so what got you two to this point?
2: So backstory, I married my wife. She has 3 kids, and we are soon to have one of our own. And when I was a kid going through high school, my parents had told me that my grandparents had kind of set up a fund that grew and grew and grew to give all the grandkids a certain allotted money for college. And that always kind of stuck with me that, you know, I'd like to do that to my kids someday. You know, in the last year or two, we've been getting our stuff paid, but it's, you know, I want to be able to do something like that for my kids someday.
0: And so your stated goal is, I want to create generational wealth, and therefore I need to have some eventually. And debt is holding me back from that. So how much debt do you guys have collectively?
2: Some is mine. That was pre-existing. I bought a parcel of land before we got married. So now it's her land as well now. So that's kind of hanging over our head. We have $165,000 on our house, $76,000 in car notes, and roughly $4,000 in credit card.
1: Could you sell that parcel of land today?
2: Not with a, there's a buyback clause. I bought it from my father.
1: So
2: from your father? If I were to sell in 7 years, then it would go back to my father.
1: But would he give you the money back for it?
2: I think he was happy to sell it to me. I think he was happier to see the whole goal is to farm. And that was kind of his way of starting that. You know, I got it at a very discounted rate.
1: If you sold it back to him, how much of a check would he write you?
2: $800,000.
1: I mean, there's your generational wealth right there, brother.
2: Yeah, it's a family piece that I've been wanting for years, and that was kind of the push. I traveled for work for many years. I did that for 9 years, and to be with my now stepkids and a kid to be on the way, I left that and joined another job, which paid significantly less but more time with family.
0: Mm-hmm. So what do you guys make now as a household?
2: $130,000.
0: Okay. Well, there's some clear writing on the wall here. The cars have to go. This is crazy to have $80,000 in cars making $130,000. Do you agree?
2: Yeah.
0: What are they worth?
2: It's probably $25,000 on mine. I would say probably $40,000 to $45,000 on hers.
0: Okay, so you're probably $6,000 underwater.
2: Yeah.
0: So you scrape together $6,000 over the next month or two, you can get rid of both of these cars and buy some cheap ones, maybe save up for a few more months?
2: Yeah.
0: I mean, what are the payments on these things?
2: The payment on mine, so, and that kind of leads me into the next thing. The land that I bought at a very discounted rate fell into a pretty good hole and had to use a line of credit against that. Still well below what it's worth, but that note is hanging over our head as well.
1: Okay, but listen, you've talked yourself into a corner, brother. And I'm saying this, man, as a guy who obsessively, I check land prices every day of my life, okay? And I'm not even a generational guy, okay? So trust me, like I love the impulse and the idea. But if Dave came here and brought me one of his cars that he's collected and said, I'm going to give you this for 25% of its value, that's an incredible deal. But if I don't have that money, it's not a good deal for me. Unless I'm planning on buying it and flipping it.
2: Yeah.
1: You get, like, here's what you have. You have two competing legacy dreams. One, I want my kids to have peace in their spirits when they leave our home, that they'll have some money in an account that they can go take on the world. And you have another legacy, which is I'm going to come hell or high water, put my family into financial ruin for this vision, but I will keep this land. I will farm it regardless of what's going on in the world because that's who we are. And you have to pick which vision you and your wife want to live into.
2: She's very stuck on her ways. As far as having really nice things, I grew up very fortunate, not wealthy by any means. We were farmers, you know, we had make do with what we have.
1: Sure.
2: So that's been kind of a change and I'm being humbled by it as well. Maybe putting things off to not pay for them or not, you know, spend the money that we don't have.
1: Sure.
0: Well, Sean, there's two paths to go. It sounds like you're not going to sell either of the vehicles. You're not willing to sell the land. So the only other option is you guys work your tails off 80 hours a week for the next 6 years to try to get this thing paid off. That's it. Or we can shortcut that by getting rid of these things that are going down in value, these vehicles that are crushing us. Who are we trying to look good for? Because so far you said you want to build generational wealth. You're creating generational debt so far. At every turn, you are taking on more and more debt to try to fund this lifestyle to look like you've made it.
1: Or sitting down with your dad and saying, Dad, I want more than anything in the world to keep this farm, but I can't afford it. I simply cannot. Like in this new world that I chose, which is three young kids, a fourth on the way, a new life with a new partner, I walked into this eyes wide open, and this, I can't make this work anymore. I can't keep living two lives, one as a farmer, as a generational farmer, landowner, having to take out lines of credit to keep farm running, and also be a responsible adult with these four kids I've got living this other life with my spouse. That's a tough pickle to find yourself in, man, but the longer you avoid dealing with reality, the old saying is conflict deferred is conflict amplified. This problem doesn't go away. It just gets bigger and bigger and bigger and bigger. It's the sooner you and your wife can align on who we want to be and what is that vision going to cost us and how quickly can we get through that. That's the path to freedom, man. And none of this is easy. It all hurts, man. All it hurts. I can't imagine, George, going to my dad and saying, you gave me this incredible gift, and I can't afford it. That would break my spirit, I think. And it'd probably break his spirit. And it's the right thing to do for my new responsibilities, my three kids, plus the one on the way, plus my wife. That would be the right thing to do. Or sitting down with my wife and saying, we make a good salary, and we have this almost million-dollar piece of land. We cannot afford these two cars. We're going to sell them, and we're going to drive beater cars because money in the account, money in our future is more important than comfort today, right? I don't know another path forward. It sounds like you want to get out of the cycle of living paycheck to paycheck. Because if you want to, you've got a path right in front of you, man. It's not going to be a pleasant one, but you got a path. It's just going to take a complete reorientation of how y'all do life together.
2: Right. And the hardest part for me is knowing, you know, like you said, you sit down and have a talk with my dad, but the hardest part for me is, you know, it's a significant amount of money to anybody. My fear is that by selling that back to him, that it's going to put him in financial ruins, and that's something that's just been over my head for.
1: I mean, you can't carry his burdens also.
0: This is hot potato.
1: Right. My hope is that he kept that $800,000 that you gave him.
0: Man, hard choices in front of you, Sean. Make the right ones. That puts this hour of the Ramsey Show in the books. Remember, there's ultimately only one way to financial peace, and that's to walk daily with the Prince of Peace, Christ Jesus.
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6: With SRN News, I'm Keith Peters in Washington. The chair of the House Judiciary Committee says the chickens are coming home to roost for a liberal activist group spending years smearing conservatives and Catholics as being so-called hate groups. On the Salem News program this week on Capitol Hill with Tony Perkins, Ohio GOP Congressman Jim Jordan is calling the activists out by name.
7: The Southern Poverty Law Center has put themselves out there, and the left has embraced this, that they're the end-all, be-all on evaluating who's a hate group. And, of course, now we found out that they were involved in actually fomenting and promoting the hate that they said they were trying to fight, paying people to create this hate out there, and then going to tell their donors, oh, send us money so we can fight the very hate that we're creating.
6: On Wall Street, the Dow down by 271 points, the Nasdaq dropping 77, the S&P lower by 29. This is SRN News.
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7: This is a Bloomberg Business of Sports report. A Louisiana judge issued a preliminary injunction against the NCAA, clearing the path for NFL players to play in college. East Baton Rouge Parish Judge William Jordan issued the ruling. The Southeastern Conference announced heavy potential punishment for teams that bring in ex-pros. The NFL is holding off on making any alliances with prediction market companies, even as many other top leagues and events embrace the new form of sports betting. The NFL has expressed concerns about the need for stronger rules in the prediction market area of sports betting and has asked operators to refrain from offering certain types of bets. The league has stated it is not ready to enter into commercial partnerships with prediction markets like Kalshi due to uncertainty and inadequate regulation. It comes as New Jersey has filed a petition asking the U.S. Supreme Court to shut down prediction markets in the state. With a Bloomberg Business of Sports report, I'm Michael Barr.
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10: It's going to take a lot of work, and it's not a guaranteed turnaround. Heidi steps in next week, there's a starting with product, innovation, traffic, brand heat, and getting the customer the right assortment. So there's a lot of moving pieces. She also has some holes to fill in terms of her executive team because there were some recent departures. So a lot of moving pieces. I don't see how this will happen immediately. I'm skeptical that it will happen in the next 6 months, and we'll have to see what plan she puts forward. She is a product person, right? She comes from Nike, but Nike and Lululemon are very different yet alike. So we'll have to see what she has plans for, but it will not be an easy climb.
11: What does it take? I mean, I was looking at the tennis this week. It was all about, you know, have the right shoe, the right fashion. Is actually athleisure high fashion now?
10: So there's a few things that you have to look at. One, yes, absolutely. You have to get the right performance. So when you think about yoga wear and you think about performance wear, when you're looking at it for women specifically, it's about performance, it's about fit, and it's about style. All three of them need to come together. And they did for Lululemon several years ago. That's not the case today. Nike and Adidas, largely male-dominated brands, are also now making a much bigger push into women's. And they have done a good job. but they focus on performance first.
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0: Former Philadelphia Philly, World Series champion, National League Most Valuable Player. He has some things in common with our beloved A-Rod here. Knows baseball better than anyone, and I can't wait for you guys to chop it up on that. Also, so much interesting stuff going on in your business life, Ryan, and you're joining us from the ATL, so even better. Great to have you.
1: Hey, thank you guys so much for having me. I appreciate it.
0: All right, Alex, I'm going to start by asking you, I'm going to do this a little bit different. You tell me, because we've talked a little bit offline, tell me about Ryan. Tell me about Ryan in front of him.
2: Yeah, so Ryan is a few years younger than me, as you can tell by his skin. It's much better than mine. Smooth operator. Now, Ryan is one of these guys that, you know, even when you play against him, you can't help but, like, love him and respect him. He did everything the right way. He was always very respectful. In the World Series, we played, obviously, some very high leverage games against each other while we weren't in the same league. We ultimately had the ultimate respect for the Philadelphia Phillies. And then what he's been able to do post-baseball, the way he's been able to transfer to be an advisor to Rob Manfred, to being involved with the union, to doing his podcasting with my boy Rollins, and, you know, the way he conducts himself with his family, is really the epitome of what you want a Major League Baseball player. And if I was a kid like Lombard, I would say, look at Ryan Howard as a role model. Look at Derek Jeter. Look at Mariano Rivera, Andy Pettit, to put him in the names that I feel that he belongs in that pedestal.
0: Well, and Ryan, it's interesting too, because, you know, there are some shades of my partner here in what you've done from the business side. So let's jump into it. You've got some ownership. Mm-hmm. I think we're especially interested in Batter Up. So talk to us about that deal, because I'm so taken with it, and it feels like so of the moment in the best possible way. Tell us about it.
1: Yeah. So first, let me echo one thing on Alex and give him his flowers as well. It was always fun being able to watch him do what he did. This is a smooth operator. I was a little clunky on defense. He was a little smoother than I was over there, you know, with the glove at short and third. But I think with what he was able to do hitting wise, being able to change the flow. And as you mentioned, yeah, they took that World Series in 2009. So, you know, you got to give props where props is due. But he did mention one thing where he's talking about, you know, George Lombard. And I think for Alex and myself, the difference was when we played, the mindset was you were earning your check. That was it. That was supposed to be your end all. Where in today's environment, it's like baseball is the springboard to the next, right? And so that's the way I've kind of looked at it from transitioning from baseball. And if I could go back and tell my 25-year-old self that, I would have been start way sooner. And, you know, I think where you kind of get closer to the end of the career and you start trying to see, you know, what is it that I really want to do? There's some things here that I'm very interested in. And when you make that transition, I wish I would have been able to start it earlier. And I think this crop of players now with what we have in social media, everybody, number one, is their own brand and they're able to capitalize on that, as well now more so than I think what we were really able to do. So there's so many more, I think, opportunities for players now and just athletes, entertainers to start looking post career for athletes and then just continuing to build if you're an entertainer, because as long as you got a voice or you can act or whatever, you may still be able to find a job. So, but jumping into Batter Up, you know, Batter Up for me, the fun part was being able to hit home runs on the field. And now it's kind of like being able to try to provide that opportunity to everybody else. What we kind of liken it to, is the Top Golf of baseball, where it's an open aired concept where we have the pitching machines, you have the entertainment, if you will. And, thus far, I mean, it's been great. We're putting it together, looking at trying to go and now raise into a Series A and provide a great experience for fans where it's not your normal batting cage. It's where you can come. You can see kind of the live pitching with the live pitching type, pitching machines and get that experience. So everybody who's out there talking trash about guys going up there missing and swinging and all that kind of stuff, you get to experience what it's like.
2: So, Ryan, I like where you started there. It sounds like a wonderful concept. I guess if you don't mind playing along here, we'll play a little Shark Tank. So inside 45 seconds, you mentioned you're raising some capital, Series A. Tell us, if you don't mind, whatever you can disclose, what's the enterprise value coming in, kind of pre and post, and how much are you looking to raise? And then what would you do with those funds?
1: So right now it's still a very early concept. So we're looking to raise the Series A, so about $15, $16 million. We're looking in Phoenix as the first location. The concept is going to be about 15 to 20 bays. There's an upstairs deck with that little kind of party deck, if you will. And basically right now, that's where we are. We're looking at kind of raising that $15 million, and that money will go into obviously getting the property as well as starting the construction on the first batter up.
0: And so how does a deal like this come to you, Ryan, or is this a concept that you developed? Like, what's the genesis here?
1: Yeah. So, I mean, obviously it's just through different networks, networks of people. It was funny where when it came to me through a friend of mine, Mike Fonseca. And I was actually, the universe has crazy ways of working. And so I was actually thinking about something along those lines. And then Mike hit me up and he's like, hey, there's these two brothers, Matt Bell and Greg Bell, that have this concept that's kind of like the baseball version of Topgolf. And I was like, man, your ears must be ringing. The universe is ringing something. And I talked to those guys, went over it, loved the concept, loved what it was about. And, you know, loved the people more so. I loved the people and I loved the concept and wanted to be a part of it.
0: Yeah. Interesting.
2: I like how you said if Ryan Howard today at 46 would give advice to Ryan Howard at 25, what I'd like you to help me understand and our audience is take us inside, if you can give us a little x-rays to what's going on in your brain when you're 25, 30, as far as strategy, what were your goals, and what did you think as a role model? For me, that was Magic Johnson. I thought he had a blueprint to what I wanted to do. Therefore, I went to him and met for him with 3.5 hours, and he gave me the most incredible advice where I still have 9 pages of notes. So that was kind of my roadmap. What was yours?
1: Yeah, I mean, you know, it's funny because at that age, 23, 24, 25, you're just thinking about getting to the big leagues.
2: Mm-hmm.
1: You know, it's a lot different today than where it was when we were playing, to where you had to have your stuff sewed up, you know, everything, your game had to be on point or whatnot, or you going back down to AAA. My situation was a little bit different. I came up 24, 25-ish. I had Jim Thome in front of me at the time. So for me, the focus was getting up to the big leagues and didn't necessarily have the foresight right then.
2: Mm-hmm.
1: Because again, my mindset at that time was like, okay, my money's going to be made here in the big leagues.
2: Mm-hmm.
1: Get that long-term deal and, you know, you'll be good. But as we know, things change, the environment changes, the game changes, and social media, everything comes up. Your brand is now your brand. Your brand used to just be, hey, let me go out here and endorse, you know, this company or that company. Now it's, you are a brand, to where, yes, you can go and endorse that company, or you can say, hey, you know what? My brand, my personal brand is so big. Give me equity in that company instead. I'd rather have that. So it was more so along those lines that later on in my career, looking at that was what kind of started to change that mindset to where I wish I would have been able to get turned on to that earlier in my career to kind of start planning post-career like that.
0: And so, Ryan, you touched on something that I think is probably at the heart of so many of these conversations that we have, and Alex obviously embodies it in a big way, as do you, which is this notion of endorsement versus ownership and, you know, the equity piece. And I would love for you to talk to us about your investment in Liga MX in, I'm going to try this, Querétaro Gallos Blancos.
1: Querétaro.
0: Did I get it? Querétaro.
1: Yeah, Querétaro.
0: Thank you. Okay, good. I mean, we're coming off the World Cup. Obviously, people are so into soccer, football, etc. How does that deal get to you? And tell us about the mechanics and how you approach it.
1: Yeah, I mean, again, it's just through networks. It's actually with the Innovatio Capital and Mark Spiegel. It's funny because I know Mark who helps lead that group. Our kids are in the same school. So it kind of came, you know, pretty quick with me. And I've always loved soccer. I grew up playing soccer, always enjoyed it. I enjoy watching the English Premier League. So I was in my element loving watching the World Cup this past summer. And so he brought the idea to me and it just made so much sense with the World Cup coming up. I was like, oh, in Mexico, the United States, and Canada, just the bigger overall play because Mexican league is growing. I think soccer here in North America, especially now after World Cup, is continuing to grow. And the deal was just too good to pass up. So I said, hey, man, I'd love to be in it. And that's how it came to be.
2: So, Ryan, walk us through how you think about deal flow. You know, like capital allocation. How do you think about deploying capital? You mentioned sometimes you can invest, sometimes you can get equity. Mm-hmm. Maybe there's a little bit of a hybrid where you can earn it over time with your sweat equity. What do you look for in deals and what gets you excited?
1: Well, I think the first thing that comes to mind is obviously the person. I like to look at, obviously, having played baseball and using a lot of the baseball, you'll get a lot of the baseball terminology from me because I see what we learned from playing baseball, the work ethic, the patience that you have to have, the preparation, everything that goes into that, right? Obviously studying the term sheets. But the first thing that you do is you meet the person.
0: Stay tuned for more of our interview with Ryan Howard. 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
0: Hey there, you're listening to The Deal with Alex Rodriguez and Jason Kelly here on Bloomberg Radio. I'm Jason Kelly, and today you're hearing a section from our conversation with former baseball player and current investor, Ryan Howard. So, Ryan, as we talk more about baseball, Alex has said on this show, and he's said it online, offline, probably on social media, probably on Fox, this year for baseball is among the most important that we've seen in a long time. As Alex mentioned at the top, you have a lot of great perspective on how the mechanics of this all works. The CBA is critical. What's your take at this moment on kind of where we are and where we need to get to as it relates to this negotiation?
1: My personal take on the whole thing is this. I think the game is back close, for me, is back close to a place of where it was in 94 before the strike took place in 94. You look at the World Series we just had. You look at the World Baseball Classic we just had. The excitement for baseball is back. I don't know the odds and ends and the ins and outs of everything thus far that's taking place with the conversations. You hope that, you know, both sides can come together and get it figured out, which I think ultimately they wind up doing that. And I think they will. You know, my biggest hope is that we don't have a lockout. You know, and if we do, that it doesn't spill over into the season. So I think that everybody's going to work hard. They've got the right people in place to be able to have those conversations and just, you know, go in there with an open mind and see what's what. There's going to be some give and take, I believe, on both sides.
2: Jason and I were talking offline before you jumped on, and I think you're the perfect person as an entrepreneur now, an owner of businesses. Again, you're a family guy, so you have a long-term perspective and love affair with the game of baseball. You want baseball to win. If you had to wear a McKinsey or a Bain consultant hat, and you didn't play 100 years in Major League Baseball, and you didn't own a team, with the limited information that you have, because obviously we're not privy to everything, but conceptually you understand the basic issues, what advice would you give both sides if you bring the head of the union and Rob Manfred and Dan Halem? What would be your advice to piece this thing together?
1: I'd say, you know what? Let's settle it old school. You guys both grab a bat. Let's see you can hit more home runs.
2: There you go.
1: But, you know, that's a tough question because there's so much on both sides. And unless you have the full scope of the picture, it's hard to really kind of throw out any kind of advice on it. So that's where it's just, you know, it's the question is how deep is the rabbit hole? You know, So I don't, like I say, I'm not really like in those conversations or have been in those conversations. So to really try to speak on it would be, it doesn't really do a whole lot, but I would just say from anybody, I think you got to have the entire picture to be able to really be able to weigh in on something like that.
0: I mean, I guess the only question that I would ask this of both of you, because I come at it from a fan's perspective and someone who cares about the game and obviously, you know, is interested in business. That's my the entirety of my knowledge here. But I do know from having been and full disclosure, Ryan, part of the well, you're in Atlanta now. I love that. As an Atlanta Braves fan, I had some feelings about you and the Phillies over the years, me and Elise. But you know, with Alex, with the Yankees, with you, with the Phillies, with me as an Atlanta fan, like we've had the benefit of being like among the haves, as it were, you know, like teams that were like investing heavily and willing to sort of pay. I guess I wonder, and Alex, maybe you can answer this first for me. How do you get sort of the haves and the have-nots together on something? Because that seems to be the core issue here, that, you know, you just have the, you know, have this, like, unbelievable disparity. You guys had the benefit of playing for well-resourced, huge fan-based teams, but not everybody has that. So, Alex, I just don't know how baseball circles that square.
2: I think if you just zoom out, right? And I'm going to give it to you back, Jason, so don't think you're going to escape this question. You're going to answer the same question Ryan and I did. But I was just thinking, look, very basic. You have four major leagues in the U.S., right? You have hockey, you have the NFL, NBA, and MLB. Back in the day, call it 40 years ago, 50 years ago, safe to say baseball was number one, okay? That's no longer the case today. How do you value these leagues? I think there's three major metrics. Enterprise value, appreciation of these franchises. I think you look at gross revenue, right, that teams are making, and then you make salaries. And the truth of it is, if you stack all four of the leagues, baseball is below, they're number fourth by far in every category. In salary, ironically, they don't have a salary cap. In revenue, and obviously in enterprise values. And you've seen what's happened to the NBA and NFL. So I would say, let's try to copy and paste the best practices they have, because we want all three things too in baseball. We want enterprise values to go up more than 4% a year. We'd rather be like 27% like hockey, or 19% like NBA, or 19% like NFL year over year, not 5%. So that's one for the owners. Number two, we want revenues to go up. As revenues go up, guess what it affects? It should affect salaries. And then the last thing is, you need to get those three things and align so your behavior can really be a win for everybody.
0: I mean, I don't know. I think about it from the perspective, again, and I never, you know, the famous quote, I never played the game. So I don't have the perspective you guys have as players. And I do understand where the players are coming from. And Ryan, you alluded to this earlier. A player's mindset is, if I make it to the show, I'm going to get mine, right? Like, I'm going to make my, you like, and even though, like, you know, Ryan, you and Alex are unique insofar as, I mean, beyond unique insofar as like your accomplishments off the field and your ambitions as investors and businessmen. Not all the players have that. Players need to make money. I get that. I do think the players, and this is again my perspective, are going to have to give something when it comes to salary floor, salary cap, in order to Alex's point, grow the game. And I would imagine that's a hard conversation to have, you know, because you do not want to say to a player, even theoretically, I'm going to ask you to leave money on the table, quote unquote, for the greater good of the game, because he's going to be like, no, I want to get paid. Like, I mean, to me, some of it just comes down purely to that. I guess the other thing that I would sort of wonder aloud with both of you guys as owners is all of the owners need to have the sort of ambition that you guys have as owners. And Alex, I know you've seen this in the NBA and the W, when ownership who's really deeply invested in the growth of the game overall is around the table and collectively working together, that grows the game as well. So I don't know. Like, I just, it bums me out as a fan that it can't get closer to this. Anyway.
2: And the last thing before we beat this, you know, like a dead horse, but 5.5 years is the average career of a Major League Baseball players. 5.5. So then if you
0: five
2: think
0: and a half, is that right?
2: That's wow. The average. That's the average. So in many ways, Ryan and I are both anomalies here. So then if you
0: big
2: have a
0: the, big time.
2: If you have a union that, let's say, supports 800 members, okay, but yet 85% of the revenue is going to the top 10, like Ryan and I, are you really supporting the union? Why not really take a more democratic approach and make sure that those guys that play only 5.5 years get a little bit of a payday and you pay them earlier? That way, if a pedestrian player becomes a free agent or even a superstar for that matter, if the Yankees, if the Dodgers, if the Red Sox already have a first baseman, then Ryan Howard's out of luck. He's a free agent in the wrong year versus other leagues where you can have Oklahoma City and the NBA, you know, spend almost $700 million in three players in one offseason. That's what I would love the Marlins to be able to do or the Royals. How we get there, there's a lot smarter people to do that, but I know what the end game should be.
1: I think for players, it's like, how does the cap benefit us?
0: Yeah.
1: You know, I think that's part of the question is how does that benefit us? And I just remember, you know, when we were playing, it was all we were ever told was like a cap is bad. Like you don't want that. But I don't ever really recall anybody really explaining to me what the benefit was. So, you know, again, I think they'll have all those conversations. The players are going to have their wants. The league's going to have their wants. And there's got to be some give and take on both sides. So, again, it's just hopefully, you know, you get all the information and everybody's making the right informed choices for what's going to be best for the game.
2: This resembles, and Ryan and I have both been in the room for, you know, over a decade, if not two decades, as members of the union, is that right now it's like politics, the Democrats and the Republican, they all they're all dug in, they all have their right, they're not going to lose, they're not listening to each other. So I think the best practice could be, can you bring in a Warren Buffett, a Jamie Dimon, some people that you really respect, a Mario Dose, and say, okay, here's the best business plan for baseball. Now, you guys, your three options, here's your menu, go get them. Because I do think that there's a lot lost in translation right now because there's so much anger that goes back to Marvin Miller. And to Ryan's point, we were taught as teenagers to die on that mark for a salary cap. We will die on that. And that's the issue.
0: Yeah, no, Ryan, you said it perfect. I think that is such a, it's one of the best points I've heard about this. And you really have a knack for distilling it down because you're exactly right. I mean, that is the issue is that it is a pretty complicated issue has unfortunately, I'm sort of turning it around, has become oversimplified, I think, for the players and for the owners. And, you know, that's too bad. I just, and I think you know, and we'll wrap here, but like, Ryan, you also made a point that I think is super important, which is there's a lot at stake here. Baseball is thriving right now. You know, it's
1: yes,
0: like, I see my 20 something year old sons who Alex knows, like, they're huge baseball fans, you know, and if they can have the sort of experience in baseball that they had with the Knicks and basketball and, you know, really just having it come back to the center of the culture. But if baseball disappears for a season, My God. I mean, that's a that's a disaster.
1: Well, I think they'll get it figured out.
0: Yeah.
1: Before that, I think
0: there'll
1: be I think there'll be a season next year, and hope that there'll be a season next year. But I mean, again, you got to go. It's the ugly part of the game, the ugly part of the business, the process.
0: Thanks so much for listening to just part of our conversation with Ryan Howard. 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I'm Jason Kelly, and this is Bloomberg Radio.
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9: 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I'm Sarah Holder, and today on the show, we're talking about how Europe and the U.S. are positioning themselves as Russia escalates its attacks against a depleted Ukraine.
0: So, Mark, over the past few days, Russia has escalated its attacks on Ukraine. Last night was the sixth straight night of bombardments on Kyiv.
1: Right. It has been a pretty dark period now for the Ukrainians. It's only in the last year that they've actually had the capacity to strike back at Russia in the way that Russia is striking them. And so they've become really quite successful in hitting targets, embarrassing targets close to Moscow, in a way that has forced Putin to rethink how he's going to execute the war going forward. And he has decided to escalate. And the other part is that the Russians are producing more ballistic missiles and more cruise missiles than at any time before during the war by multiples. And Ukrainians have run out of Patriots, which are the only missiles that they have, really, that are capable of bringing down ballistic missiles. So you have that advantage, which President Putin absolutely wants to exploit this winter. And at the same time, you have a decision in Moscow that the United States is not going to deliver Ukraine to them on a plate.
0: I'm Sarah Holder, and this is The Big Take from Bloomberg News. Today on the show, Bloomberg Opinion's Mark Champion joins me to unpack the latest on the Russia-Ukraine war, how Europe and the U.S. are positioning themselves as Russia escalates its attacks against a depleted Ukraine. What does this all, Russia's capabilities, Ukraine's dwindling defenses, suggest about the state of the conflict right now and where things could go from here?
1: The conflict has always had two theaters. There's the air war and there's the ground war. And the ground war, it's been a bad year for the Russians, a relatively good one for the Ukrainians. So the Russians have really been able to move at a rate much slower than the trench warfare of World War One. So it doesn't get much slower than that. They've also taken enormous casualties. The Ukrainians were able to deploy drones, new land drones, all kinds of new technologies that the Russians have taken time to catch up with. There's a cycle here. So eventually the Russians do catch up and they have their own developments. So it won't always look this good for the Ukrainians. And indeed, I think this winter is going to be pretty tough all the way across the board. Russians themselves, you know, ordinary Russians are now much more exposed to the war than before. They know it's a war, not a special military operation, as Putin called it. And at this point, you know, as he escalates, Putin is considering, we don't know if he'll do it, but he is considering another major mobilization of forces towards the end of the year. That would get him to about 300,000 extra troops by the spring. These are things that are quite worrying for the Ukrainians because they can't do that.
0: So the director of the CIA, John Ratcliffe, paid a visit to Moscow last week, and the visit has been described as secretive, mysterious. This doesn't happen every day. What do we know about Ratcliffe's trip?
1: We don't know exactly what was talked about. Well, there's been lots of different reports saying different things about whether he did or he didn't see Putin, etc. But from the response of the Baltic states, you know, he visited them as well. It seems pretty clear that he went to tell the Russians that you need to think really hard and long before you take on NATO. There's been a number of reports coming out of the CIA. You know, obviously the CIA doesn't get on a pulpit and say this stuff, but there have been reports, you know, from sources within the CIA basically saying that the Russians were contemplating some kind of test of NATO. And that is very plausible because it's already happening in hybrid form. You know, increased numbers of airspace penetrations by Russian drones in Romania, Moldova, in Poland, and in other places in the Baltic states. And then also with a number of sabotage operations that have either taken place or have been foiled. One in particular in Germany where an armed drone was found at the airport from which the planes leave from Germany to get weapons to Ukraine. And it's been very interesting listening to the bots, because on the one hand, they made it clear that those were the concerns, but they also said, this doesn't mean that anyone thinks that, you know, Putin's about to line up troops outside of Estonia, Latvia, Lithuania, Finland, wherever, and then march them across the border. He's far too engaged in Ukraine to be able to do that. And he has many other tools with which to test NATO. So it's it's consistent with a lot of evidence that the Russians have decided that there is clearly a framework in Russia where it's now understood that Europe, and within that, the UK, are now enemies number one, and that they need somehow to put pressure on the Europeans if they're going to end the war on their terms.
0: Mm-hmm. And so far, nothing has actually triggered the Joint Defense Pact of NATO nations. Have these nations come close?
1: This entire question lives in the gray area, which is why, you know, we call it hybrid warfare on the part of the Russians. But also, you know, there's a kind of hybrid response also, you know, the benefit of hybrid is that you don't have to go to all the way to the top of the escalation ladder right away, where you don't know if you have escalation dominance, especially with a nuclear power like Russia. You don't want to test it either. You know, it's not like NATO wants to be tested and wants to have the question of, will Donald Trump come to the aid of Estonia, is not a question you want to ask. The Europeans are in this sort of rather difficult position where, you know, there may be Russian drones that, you know, fly all over Poland, as happened, and the Poles then have to start shooting them down, you know, at enormous cost, only to find out that they're decoy drones that cost, you know, $20,000, if that. And they don't call for an Article 5, you know, violation or anything of that sort. And they don't even, you know, take any kind of retributive action against the Russians, precisely because they don't actually want to escalate.
0: Obviously, some of the statements we've heard from the Kremlin are in response to Europe's continued funding and provisions of ammunition and weaponry to Ukraine. How strong is that support, you know, going into 4.5 years of this war?
1: From the Russian point of view, it's way too strong. From the Russian point of view, this has been an enormous frustration and surprise. It's difficult to overestimate, you know, just how little the Russians think of Europe as a kind of cohesive geopolitical power. So the fact that the Europeans have been that strong and that united, that has been a huge frustration on the part of the Russians. But they still see it as the weak point for Ukraine. If they can only get that supply to dry up, then they will be able to make their sheer force of numbers and superior arms industry count on the battlefield and wrap this up, you know, on their terms and get Ukraine into the position it wants, which is essentially as a vassal state.
0: You know, you wrote recently, as fall and winter loom, the West is sorely underestimating both the threat approaching in Ukraine and the potential for it to spill across Europe's borders. I'm wondering if you could say more about why this winter is looking so vulnerable for Ukraine.
1: So on the one hand, as I was saying, that the Ukrainians themselves, they have this, you know, I hate the word perfect storm, but they have this matching for the Russians, this moment at which they have an advantage which President Putin absolutely wants to exploit this winter. The Russians are feeling that they've got an opportunity to break the Ukrainian will, and that they now know that they need to go after the Europeans. And those two things meld in the form of refugees. So if you can freeze the Ukrainians to such an extent that you have, again, hundreds of thousands or even millions of Ukrainians crossing the border into Poland, into Eastern Europe, to Germany, to France, then you can sow dissent in Western Europe, especially in a year when you've got a series of elections in which pro-Russian, anti-Ukrainian populist right parties look to be doing well in opinion polls.
0: You raise the prospect that this is going to be a really rough winter for Ukraine, given Russia's military advantages at this juncture. What would have to happen in the next couple of weeks, months to change that? And how likely is that outcome? How likely is it that Ukraine will be able to get more patriots, sort of fend off these Russian attacks?
1: Right. So it's a very binary equation. You have ballistic missiles coming at you. And you either have to destroy them at source or destroy them in the air when they're on the way. So if a solution is going to be found for the Ukrainians and by the Ukrainians in time, then they will need to get the means to do those two things, both of them. And that means, getting offensive weapons that have a long enough range, and they'll need a number of Patriots in order to stop the ones that do get launched. And that's, you know, both are difficult propositions. You only have a few countries that have available stocks. And, you know, the two obvious ones that have stocks and haven't really handed over a lot of them are Spain and Greece. Spain has provided some, but, you know, it'll need a lot of persuasion to provide more. And Greece could, but Greece is always concerned about Turkey. And Ukraine is a long way away. You know, Greece is a fairly pro-Russian country in general. So it is a very difficult proposition to get. There just aren't very many Patriots.
0: And on the U.S. side, you mentioned the Iran war, which has sort of both depleted the U.S.'s weapon capacity and also distracted the country, I think is fair to say. In the U.S., President Trump had campaigned on a vow to end the Russia-Ukraine war in a day. But more recently, the Trump administration has entertained a very Russia-friendly peace plan. I'm wondering, how is Putin sort of looking at Trump in his last 2 years in office as Russia escalates these attacks?
1: Yeah, I think Ukraine for Trump has definitely slid down the list of priorities. He was never somebody who was interested intrinsically, for either geopolitical or moral reasons, in the defense of Ukraine. His interest was in ending the war and to have that kind of victory and to extract something from it, you know, from the Russians, from the Ukrainians, whether it's critical mineral deals or trade deals, special privileges in going back into Russia for American oil companies, those kinds of things.
0: This has been the Big Take Podcast on Bloomberg Radio. I'm Sarah Holder, and I spoke with Mark Champion about how Europe and the U.S. are positioning themselves as Russia escalates its attacks against a depleted...
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3: With SRN News, I'm Keith Peters in Washington. A mistrial has been declared in the prosecution of Lindsey Clancy.
10: Jurors in the Plymouth trial of Lindsey Clancy could not reach a unanimous verdict on whether she was criminally responsible when she strangled her three young children in 2023.
11: I'm going to declare that the jury is deadlocked, and I'm going to declare a mistrial.
10: Events took a dramatic turn when Judge William Sullivan granted Clancy's attorney, Kevin Reddington, a chance to appeal to the top court in Massachusetts, but the appeal was denied. Clancy's attorney said she was suffering from postpartum psychosis when she killed her children, then tried to take her own life. Plymouth County District Attorney Tim Cruz must now decide if prosecutors will retry the case.
12: And the evidence suggested to us that she was in control of her actions when she committed those homicides.
10: I'm Jennifer King.
3: On Wall Street, the Dow down by 271 points, the NASDAQ drops 77. This is SRN News.
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28: 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Currently outside the JTR Roofing Studios, it's 88 degrees under sunny skies.
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0: Takes. This is 10,000 Takes. 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Wally and Eric back for yet another day. We are ecstatic. You've tuned us in. 10K Takes, the Labor Day weekend holiday edition.
1: Indeed.
0: As we slam the door shut on summer.
1: Well,
0: okay. Or at least that's the way people think in the upper Midwest, which I think is incredibly flawed.
1: Yeah. First time I heard that, somebody said this to me. It was a former anchor that I used to work with at All News Channel Hubbard Broadcasting said, wow, summer runs from Memorial Day to Labor Day. I said, no, it doesn't. It runs from June 21st to September 21st. What are you thinking? That's when the summer solstice is.
0: It's ridiculous. But try finding an outdoor pool that's open after Labor Day.
1: Yeah, well.
0: And you want to go to a resort up north? Going to be a lot cheaper.
1: Well, that's true,
0: prices
1: too.
0: Prices drop. That's the good news.
1: No, you're right about that. But, yeah, people shutter down. Once Labor Day hits, boy, that's it. And the way things have been going, particularly this year, we've had some pretty warm weather here late August, early September. So it could continue.
0: Heat advisory on Friday.
1: Yeah, heat advisory Friday. It's supposed to be, looking at that type of weather for at least a portion of the upcoming day. So, yeah, it's not going away anytime soon. It will go away. We know that. We've lived here long enough to know that. But anyway, all right.
0: Speaking of the weather.
1: Yes, you have a weather quiz.
0: We have a forecast.
1: Okay.
0: We'll go with the Friday forecast.
1: Okay.
0: Where the thermometer topped out at Darren Waller. And your overnight low, Conrad Dobler.
1: Darren Waller.
0: That would be in the Twin Cities, of course.
1: Yes. Darren Waller. I don't even know what a Darren Waller is. I'll say 90.
0: Ooh, two ticks high.
1: 88. What's a Darren Waller? Tight end for somebody?
0: Darren Waller, currently a tight end, Carolina. Played at Georgia Tech. Entered the NFL in 2015 with Baltimore. Then he went to Oakland. He was an Oakland Raider and was part of that move to Las Vegas.
1: Oh, okay.
0: New York Giants, Miami. Now with the Panthers. Actually, he has played in one Pro Bowl. This guy, I think he's had some issues off the field, but when he's all right, if you know what I'm saying, when everything's copacetic,

0: Yes.
1: He's a productive tight end. He's got 26 touchdown catches, 373 receptions in his career, 4,407 yards. So we'll see if Carolina can bring out the best in Darren Waller.
0: Okay. And then the low is Conrad Dobler. Conrad Dobler.
1: It's a St. Louis Cardinals number, by the
0: way. I'm struggling with this one. It's 65 or 66, 67. I'll say 66.
1: Bingo.
0: Okay. I thought it was 66.
1: 66, yeah. And when I say St. Louis Cardinals, our younger listeners are saying, wait a minute, does he play baseball? No, this is back when the Cardinals also had a football team in St. Louis by the same name, Big Red.
0: Big Red. That's what they were called.
1: Yeah.
0: Yeah, when I was there.
1: Glendale, Arizona. Right?
0: Well, and yes. And the reason they were the Cardinals is not because of the baseball Cardinals, because they were the Chicago Cardinals before that.
1: Yes.
0: They moved from Chicago to St. Louis and from St. Louis to Arizona, where they currently reside. There you have it.
1: Yep, the city of St. Louis has seen two NFL franchises
0: come and go
1: on their watch. Yes.
0: The come and
1: Cardinals
0: go.
1: Cardinals and the Rams. Will they ever get a third chance? I think it's possible. Question is, do they want it?
0: Yeah.
1: After the way they were just used and abused by Stan Kroenke.
0: Exactly.
1: Came out to SoCal.
0: Yep.
1: That Missouri guy, Stan Kroenke. Although he's a winning owner, as we talked about a few days ago. And I think he's going to turn the Angels around. Well, I tell you what, I really believe it.
0: Yeah. Nice guy, Stan Kroenke. Has bodyguards, so you can't go to the bath.
1: Yeah. You know, he's a billionaire.
0: Yeah.
1: His teams win. Avalanche, Nuggets, Arsenal, Rapids.
0: What's an Arsenal?
1: Rams.
0: What is that, Arsenal's, soccer?
1: European soccer.
0: Okay.
1: Yeah. Right. That's a big deal, too.
0: I guess.
1: Conrad Dobler, St. Louis Cardinals, 72-77. Then New Orleans finished in Buffalo. Three Pro Bowls. And I think his forte was simply that he was a physical, sometimes dirty offensive guard. I mean, he just got after it. And of course, he was facing legendary defenses back then. You know, Doomsday, Dallas, Purple People Eaters, Minnesota, Fearsome Foursome, LA Rams, Steel Curtain, Pittsburgh. You had to be mean to go up against those guys.
0: Oh, yeah. Yeah. Those are legendary defenses. And so your best bet is to have guys like Conrad Dobler on your O line and Dan Dierdorf.
1: Yeah,
0: who was probably
1: those
0: a cleaner
1: battles
0: player.
1: Then, back in the trenches when the rules did not exist, you had head slaps, you had gut punches, you had everything in that scrum. It was trench warfare, literally.
0: Yeah, no doubt. All right. We could launch by talking Golden Gopher football. As you know, on Thursday night they opened up at home against Eastern Illinois, and it was a romp, as it suspected. They covered. they definitely covered. What, they were a 43-point favorite or 42-point favorite going in?
1: Well, the line was moving. I think it started at 45 and it dropped to 42 or 43, but they did cover. They won by 52. Wow.
0: Yeah.
1: There you go.
0: Yeah, I still don't know. And we had Daryl Thompson on the other day. We had him on Thursday before the game. The former Gopher talked about it and said, you know, you build some confidence and they get a check and
1: you
0: get a win.
1: You can't get a gauge on anything.
0: But I don't know. I just don't know what you gain from games like that. I did UW River Falls, the defending national champions in D3. I did their game Thursday night. They won 73-7. I don't know what you gain out of that. I mean, you know, you show what you can do, but, you know, I don't know that the Gophers gained a lot out of that. They certainly treated their fans. How many were in the house, by the way? Do you have that in front of you? Did you get a
1: I can find out.
0: I'll let you dig that out. But, of course, it's a game you have to win. I don't think that the Gophers were ever really challenged. And so we'll see how they stack up. They got Mississippi State on Saturday, and that's no joke. That's an SEC school. You know, they're coming up here and with every intention of beating Minnesota. So we'll see how it
1: stacks
0: up.
1: There's no doubt. And I think the Gophers on Thursday night did exactly what they had to do.
0: Yep.
1: They won convincingly. They got a lot of guys, a lot of reps. You know, a guy like Darius Taylor They were able to, you know, take him out early, 14 carries, 56 yards, but three touchdowns.
0: Yep.
1: And then they had some splash plays in the return game, the punt return game, as you had history made with Javon Tracy,
0: two of
1: returns to the house. One was 87 yards. So a lot of guys got a lot of time on the field, and you were able to win convincingly over a team that you were supposed to really just crush, and they did.
0: Yeah.
1: And as you said, Mississippi State is going to be a much different proposition. This is SEC, folks. And so they're going to come to Minneapolis thinking that they can win a football game. The attendance, 41,048.
0: Okay, so and that announced, and you know that that was falsified to a degree. Tickets sold. A lot of people probably said, "I don't need to see a 50-plus win game by the Gophers." So we'll pass on that. Their tickets sat at home on the dresser or in their phones. Now I guess the case is,
1: yeah. Well, and Mississippi State will open up on Saturday against the Louisiana Monroe Warhawks. So I don't know what Mississippi State's going to learn by playing ULM, but they're likely to come to Minneapolis 1-0 as well.
0: I would say that's highly likely. Jeez.
1: So,
0: I don't know. College football has it's got its issues, man. It certainly does.
1: Oh, no question. It's just a way different scenario now than what it used to be. By the way, Mississippi State last season, they weren't very good in the SEC, 1-7. 5-8 overall. So for whatever that's worth, obviously there's turnover every year in college football, more so than ever with the transfer portal.
0: They were 5-8 overall. So they got, yeah. How did they get they got a bowl game? They played 13 games. How did they get a bowl game? Or that they had 13 regular season games? That doesn't,
1: I don't know if they played in a bowl game.
0: Well, how they played? But my question, back to my original question, they played 13 regular season games.
1: Yep.
0: Okay. Yeah, I'm assuming they play a bowl game.
1: Well, they played in the Duke's Mayo Bowl.
0: And
1: the Gophers were in a couple years ago
0: with a 4-8 record.
1: They entered the game 5-7.
0: Oh, okay.
1: And they qualified right. The same way the Gophers did it 4 years ago when they went to the bowl game in Detroit with a subpar record. It was the academic progress rate tiebreaker that got them into the Mayo Bowl in Charlotte. And they lost to Wake Forest 43-29. So
0: okay. So they probably shouldn't have been in that either. All right. Well, but they were 1-7 in their league.
1: In the SEC, and yet they went bowling.
0: Okay.
1: Well, I mean, you look at college football now. Really, what is it? Big Ten, SEC, ACC.
0: Yeah.
1: That's it. The rest of the conferences are, you know, another level below.
0: Yeah, it does nothing for me. I don't know. Are there any good matchups this weekend in college football? I have no idea. I guess I'm not privy to that.
1: There's a few. I mean, the one that I think is interesting is Sunday night. You've got Wisconsin, technically the road team, playing at Lambeau in Green Bay against
0: Notre Dame. Oh, that's
1: in the
0: right.
1: Shamrock series. And that'll be a kickoff at 6:30 p.m. on the Notre Dame Broadcasting Network, otherwise known as NBC. So the Badgers go to Lambeau, and you know they're going to have
0: a
1: flock of Badger fans there.
0: Great crowd.
1: But yeah, the Irish have a global fan base, so this is going to be a unique collision of fan bases.
0: Yeah. Yeah, no question. All right. Let's take a break now. We'll come back and we'll talk some NFL with Leo Lewis. We'll talk some Vikings. Of course, they open up next Sunday against the Packers at home. And we'll have some thoughts from the former Viking wide receiver and front office guy.
1: Fair enough. We are 10K Takes, your NCAA college football ticket.
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10: We are Minnesota Score's 10,000 Takes, and we are going to continue talking Minnesota Vikings purple. Of course, they open up in a little over a week. They will play the Green Bay Packers, and joining us now to talk about such things purple is former Minnesota Vikings wideout, punt returner, front office guy Leo Lewis. The good doctor, Leo Lewis. All right. You had a chance to see what's gone on in the preseason. Didn't get to see much of Kyler Murray unless you went out to camp and watched him in that scrimmage against the Ravens. But what are your thoughts in general about this 2026 version of the Vikings?
11: You know what? I tell you, hey, thanks again, guys. It's good to see you guys. I'm hoping the summer went well for you. You know, now we're into the fall, quote unquote, football season. And I have to say, you know, I get less and less excited about preseason as the years go by, because I know you're not going to see much. And that's a concern of mine, because, you know, you need reps. It's not a game where you just navigate from the fantasy league boardroom. You know, I mean, you have to get out there and play, and a lot of this is instinctive, as well as, you know, there's some muscle and mental imagery that really goes on that's going to be very helpful as you get into the season. So I think having a new quarterback, I really believe this team is really pushing toward being younger. I think by understanding the guys that they kept gives you an impression that they want to get younger. And at the same time, I think they have some young guys on the team who need to prove themselves, those who are not rookies. So this is going to be an interesting season. And I think in addition to the new quarterback situation, I guess it's always interesting, isn't it?
10: Yeah, pretty much.
12: You know, Leo, you had a great career in the NFL and the CFL as a receiver and a return guy, and you certainly weren't the biggest person on the field. Mm-hmm. Kyler Murray hears that same stuff, that, hey, yeah. is he big enough to get it done at quarterback? Now, he's already proven he can, but it keeps coming out there like Doug Flutie and all that stuff. does that mean anything?
11: Well, you certainly have to change things when he's behind the ball, of course. And I think it's been proven. He's a proven commodity. So all a coach needs to do is look at the tape. How was he successful? What plays made it better for him to be successful? And I think we will see. I like the notion of he playing out his last year of his contract, or the only year of his contract, because it gives him greater incentive to do well. Is he at a point where he's given up? I don't think so. I think he has a lot to prove in this year.
10: What concerns you the most about this 2026 version of the Vikings? And I want to throw this out there, because the easy answer is injuries, but everybody has them. But what, besides injuries, is your main concern about this 2026 team?
11: Getting the ball to Justin Jefferson. How are we going to do that? And coupled with that, is our run game going to be effective? I think an effective run game is going to get Justin Jefferson more balls, to tell you the truth. It may not seem to be the case, but if we have an effective run game, it really does keep that defense honest and probably more conservative. Consequently, we can be more creative in getting the ball to Justin Jefferson. The defensive backfield, I'm not excited about it yet. I didn't see much of training camp to notice any superstars back there. So I'm a little concerned about getting that ball in the air when they're covering. But I think the coaches know what they're doing. We've got a great defensive coordinator. And we've got an offense that is probably a little bit ahead of the defense, even though it may not show that. But I'm really excited about understanding how these mid-younger players are going to play.
12: You know, C.J. Ham was a great character guy in the locker room, on the field. Yeah. He was a Pro Bowler at the fullback position. Really a beloved teammate, along with Harrison mm-hmm. Smith, and they're both gone now.
11: Yeah.
12: So the Vikings draft Max Bredesen out of Michigan. He played with J.J. McCarthy as a fullback. The Vikings are one of the few teams that commits to that position. Do you like that?
11: Yeah, I do. I think that's one way you can be creative. He can be a blocker, but can also be a runner. I think he can also be a lead blocker, which is a little bit different. And it gives our offense a little bit more for the defense to understand and to read on. But I really believe, you know, you've got new leadership that's going to do well. You've got the quarterbacks who are leaders naturally. You've got some mid-younger players in Van Ginkle and certainly Metellus on defense. They've risen to the occasion. So you're going to always find those guys, and they're just going to have to step up and show their leadership a little bit more. And they will emerge as they get older as being great players as well.
10: You mentioned defensive coordinator Brian Flores. What do you think makes him so effective as a D coordinator?
11: Well, he's been in it a while. He's been tutored by some of the greats, which is great. I think he really has put a lot of effort into it. And we got to remember, you know, the coaches, just like players, I mean, you've got to know what you're doing to be effective and be successful. So I would say that he's got some good intelligence, football intelligence, to tell you the truth. You know, one thing that we don't talk about a lot is that when you've got Connell and the defensive coordinator who are able to hire good people, that is an effective strategy as well, and an effective leadership quality as well. Being able to hire good coaches and to be able to select the right players, despite what the general manager says, for example. Mm-hmm. You know, the coaches have their own lists. The scouts have their lists. And sometimes they don't agree on things. Yeah. But right. It's the general manager that really has to get them in sync to understand during the draft and then during free agency who are going to be the best players are going to fit and make this team gel better than it has been in the past.
12: Yeah, and that new GM is Nolan Teasley, who saw that firsthand in Seattle.
11: Yeah.
12: John Schneider worked with Pete Carroll, and then Mike McDonald, and they've won a couple Super Bowls. I did want to ask you, though, I brought up CJ and Harrison. Another loss that I'm curious to see if the Vikings can replace this guy is Jonathan Grenard, who's now in Philadelphia, and to me, an outstanding defensive player. Can you fill that void?
11: Well, maybe not in the locker room, but you can. I think you can on the field. You know, Jonathan didn't play well, nor did he play enough last year, and I think that was a concern of them. And he's getting up there in age as well. He could probably play well in a substitute role or a part-time role with another team. But I think Van Ginkel and Metellus are going to be able to handle it. I really do. I would believe that they're going to set an example for these younger players like Dallas Turner to rush the pass and to cover passes. And I didn't mention the defensive line, which I just have no clue about yet. You know, you got this guy named Vic Citrus, which I think is going to grab our attention. And that's one segue into understanding this defensive line this year.
13: Okay, one final point. I'll give you a chance to give us your prognostication for this 2026 Minnesota Vikings team.
11: Man, why do you want
13: how
11: to
13: many
11: do that?
13: Wins, and are they a playoff team? And if you say gonna, 10, I assume be, you think they're a playoff team.
11: They're
13: going to
11: win
13: team,
11: more games. I don't know whether they're going to be a playoff team because the division's so good. We're going to have at least two and maybe three teams from our division make it to the playoffs. Whether we're going to be one of them or not. But I do believe that they could be an above 500 team.
13: Okay. All right, Leo. Good
12: Thanks,
13: enough.
12: Leo.
13: We'll talk
11: All
13: to
11: right,
13: you down
11: guys.
13: The road
11: Take
13: for
11: care.
13: Sure.
11: Good luck. We'll talk again.
13: All right. He is Leo Lewis, the former Minnesota Vikings wideout, front office guy, kick returner, jack of all trades right here on Minnesota Scores 10,000 Takes. Back with more after this. Stay with us.
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1: Takes the Labor Day weekend edition.
0: Yes.
1: Thanks so much for tuning us in. Wally and Eric behind the mics. You asked me earlier about some of the week one matchups in college football.
0: Yes.
1: There was a monumental shock and awe upset the other night, Thursday. Same night the Gophers opened up against Eastern Illinois. How about UMass knocking off Rutgers in New Jersey 37-21, so it really wasn't even close. UMass had the longest active FBS losing streak. The Minutemen hadn't won a game in a lot of minutes. How about 677 days?
0: Wow.
1: October of 2024. Jeez. And then, according to Sports Illustrated, after the loss, Rutgers went on with their post-game fireworks show.
0: I'm sure that the fans in the New Jersey and New York area appreciated that.
1: Yeah, you don't think the New York Post or the New York Daily News had some fun with that, do you?
0: Oh, boy.
1: Major League Baseball. The Minnesota Twins, entering this holiday weekend, are still, I would say, in the thick of the wild card race, three back of your Cleveland Guardians. But again, Baltimore, Toronto, and Texas are ahead of the Twins.
0: Yep.
1: They're playing the Chicago White Sox. If they want to win this division, they need to win this series and shave some games off. The White Sox are six up. Twins are in third.
0: Yeah, and after this weekend, what do they have next week? I know Cleveland comes to town next weekend, so that might be make or break for them. I mean, we say this weekend against Chicago has that written on it as well. But as far as the wild card goes, that's a key series too. But what do they have in between? I don't have a schedule in front of me.
1: Yeah, Labor Day Monday, the Minnesota Twins will be in Pure, Michigan against the Detroit Tigers.
0: Oh well, they should be able to clean up there.
1: Yeah, so the series in Detroit. So they have a three straight series against AL Central teams, Chicago White Sox, Detroit, Cleveland, and then the New York Yankees come in, presumably with Aaron Judge.
0: Yes, they're here. I think they're here. Are they here Monday, Tuesday, Wednesday?
1: Yes.
0: Of the following week? Yeah.
1: Yes.
0: So. It's unfortunate for the Twins to get them in that situation, but they'll get a few more than they normally would on a Monday, Tuesday, or Wednesday.
1: And they really need to be still fighting for that playoff spot.
0: Yeah, they do. They need to be at least semi-relevant at that point. But that'll hurt the numbers at the gate, so to speak. Judge isn't back yet, is he?
1: I saw a report a couple days ago that said September 8th against Colorado was the target date. So that's coming up. Right, that means he should be ready to go for the Twins series. And I think that's going to put a few more people in the stands. But like you said, it's Monday, Tuesday, Wednesday. School will be back in session.
0: Oh, yeah.
1: I talked to a guy that you know, too. And he knows the ticket scene, let's put it that way.
0: Okay.
1: Very well. And I said, what do the Yankees tickets look like? As I was inquiring, he says, they will be cheap. Nobody cares. That's a direct quote. So that's good news if you want to snag a ticket and go see the Yankees. And maybe the Twins will be in the race then. Who knows?
0: Yeah. I've still been saying it all along. I'm going to stick to it. They don't look like a playoff team to me.
1: I know, agree.
0: They win a few and they can score some runs, but they just and that's not to say that anybody else in this quote unquote pennant race looks like a playoff team. I don't know. I'm not high on anybody's chances of doing much outside of maybe winning a first round game against another subpar American League team. You know.
1: Well, in an American League with basically, in my opinion at least, just three good teams,
0: right?
1: Tampa Bay, the Yankees, and then Boston, you're still going to have, there's six playoff teams in each league, right?
0: Yep.
1: So half of the field is going to be mediocre. I want to let me clarify. I think the Chicago White Sox have earned the right to be called a good team, not a great team, a good team. But that does open up the chances of maybe one of these subpar clubs winning a series or maybe going on a run. I mean,
0: yeah,
1: who knows? I look at it this way, with a lockout potentially looming, and let's hope that doesn't happen. But it's out there, right? It's in the universe. We know about it. I think MLB, if we're going to shut this sport down, it's probably going to be Milwaukee and Tampa Bay in the World Series, and the ratings will be historically low.
0: Oh, boy. Yeah, you might be right.
1: In October, late October in Wisconsin, the roof will be shut at American Family Field, and, of course, Tampa Bay plays at the Trop.
0: Which oh, boy. An indoor World Series. It'd be horrible.
1: Yeah, and those are your teams right now. If you go by records, that top seeds.
0: I mean, yeah,
1: Milwaukee, 87 wins, far and away the best team in Major League Baseball record wise.
0: How far ahead of your Dodgers are they? A couple games.
1: The Dodgers have 83 wins.
0: Oh, so they got about four games ahead.
1: Okay. The Dodgers are battling the Braves for the two seed, and as you know,
0: yeah, that's important.
1: You drop to the three seed, you're playing right away.
0: Yep. Yeah, in that mini series, which anything could happen, three game series.
1: Yeah,
0: I'm glad it's a three gamer instead of the stupid winner take all one game they used to have. I hated those.
1: The one off. Those were kind of fun though. I remember that's how the Royals got into the World Series one year. Didn't they play the one off against Oakland and I think they beat John Lester and then they went on a roll and got to the series.
0: They did.
1: The Royals went to the World Series two straight years. Think about that.
0: Yeah, they lost in 2014 and then they won it 2015.
1: Yep. They got beat by Madison Bumgarner and the San Francisco Giants, and then they were able to knock off the New York Mets.
0: And then the following year, Cleveland was it. So that was three straight years the American League Central was the representative in the World Series out of the American League, and it hasn't happened since. Oh, by the way, we have not had an AL Central team since 2016.
1: Wow. And
0: you're not going to have one this year. Yes.
1: That the I believe the Minnesota Twins have the longest current drought of AL Central teams not going to the World Series.
0: Well, clearly, because the White Sox won it in, what, 2005? Yep.
1: Detroit went, you know, 20 years ago, 15 years ago, right?
0: Yep. Cleveland's been there three times since the Twins have been there.
1: KC's been twice,
0: yeah. Detroit was there, what did you just say? Is it 2010? Something like that.
1: Yeah, I'm going to clarify that.
0: But they have.
1: I want to say they played St. Louis.
0: I think you're right. A repeat of the 68.
1: 2012. Tigers lost to the Giants. Remember, the Giants used to be a dynasty. That's a long time ago, too, because San Francisco's horrible now.
0: Yeah. They were decent last year. They were not very good this year, though. I would agree with that.
1: The situation has unraveled. They're barely ahead of the Rockies.
0: Yeah.
1: But yeah, so the Twins, just another epic drought for a Minnesota team. And like the Timberwolves and Wild have never been to the NBA Finals or Stanley Cup Finals. Minnesota Vikings, 49 years in counting last time they were in a Super Bowl. I know I shouldn't go there. It's a holiday weekend. We got to keep.
0: Yeah, just spoil it. Spoil it. I mean,
1: we really can't talk Lynx because the WNBA hit the pause button. They're in this FIBA World Cup mode.
0: Stupid.
1: They basically nuked all the momentum they had as a league.
0: Yeah.
1: They've gone dark for a while, basically. Who cares about FIBA World Cup basketball?
0: Not I. No. All right. We need to take one more break. We're going to hear from the Leech Lake Fishing Report, and then we'll have takes of the day.
1: Fair enough. We are 10K Takes, your Minnesota Twins ticket.
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0: And this is this week's edition of the Leech Lake Fishing Report. I'm Wally Langfellow, joined now by Steve Nosbitt. He is a guide up on Leech Lake. All right, Steve, I'm making my annual trek on Labor Day weekend to come up and fish for some walleye. And you're going to tell me exactly where to go and exactly what to use.
23: Yeah.
0: Fire
23: yeah.
0: away.
23: Well, the good news is this is historically a pretty good time to be here, and no different right now, you know. Pulling crankbaits has been working pretty well, and really, you know, there hasn't been one area that's really been better than the others. Portage Bay has been pretty solid. Main Lake on some of those kind of flats, I guess we'll call them. They've been pretty solid. Anywhere, you know, if you get up into some of the shallow sand, that 6 to 9 foot's been pretty good, especially when you get closer to dark time.
0: Yep.
23: Other sides during the day, I've slid out just a little bit deeper. You know, you're looking somewhere in that 10 to 14 foot range has kind of been where there seems to be plenty of walleyes hanging out right now. If you are, like I said, if you're coming up, pulling crankbaits, covering water, you're definitely going to pick up some fish doing that. Other options right now, the jig and a minnow bite is starting. We're kind of on the front end of it, but a jig and a fathead really? has been working fairly well when you can find a nice group of walleyes to cast at. You know, that'll only get better from here on out, from here through the rest of the fall, but it is starting. But for the most part right now, it seems like, you know, pulling crankbaits, casting a jig and a minnow at them are kind of your best options. If you can find some leeches, I'm sure you can get some on a slip bobber, but they are tough to come by right now.
0: Really? Okay.
23: Yeah.
0: All right. Good information. All right. Let's take a break. When we come back, we'll talk muskie and bass and other stuff. We are talking to Steve Nosbitt with our weekly Leech Lake Fishing Report. Back with more after this time out.
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0: And the Leech Lake Fishing Report continues along with Steve Nosbitt, a guide up on Leech Lake. Okay, Steve, let's talk muskie now. What's the muskie bite been like, and where are people finding them?
23: Yeah, muskie fishing's been good. It's been, you know, it's continued to be good basically since, you know, August 1st kind of is when it really kicked off this year, it seems like. Right now, the fish are fairly spread out. You get some fish on the sand flats, you get some fish on the rocks, getting a few fish in the weeds as well right now. But one thing that kind of seems pretty consistent is topwater baits have been doing pretty well. Whether it's just a traditional, you know, tailspin topwater bait or flap tails have been pretty solid lately. Other options, you know, it's still tough to beat a bucktail cast over the shallow structure, and that's still the same right now. Anywhere, you know, the depth range that we're targeting right now, that 3 to 6 foot seems to be pretty good, especially if you got some rocks there or some clean sand there.
0: Yep.
23: The weeds, a little bit deeper weeds, you know, that 8 to, we'll call it 10, 11 foot, those weeds have been holding more muskies than the shallow stuff right now, it seems.
0: Okay. We like the bass fish. What's your recommendation? Are we seeing smallies or largemouth, or what's your best bet this weekend?
23: Yeah, both right now, actually. If you go fish some of the milfoil lines, Agency Bay, Sucker Bay, those would be the, you know, Steamboat Bay as well, but Agency and Sucker's probably be where I would start. There's largemouth and smallmouth mixed together right now, hanging along those weed edges. I like to go along there and cast a jerk bait over the top of them. Just kind of keep moving, looking for an active fish. And when you catch one, then you kind of come back and slow down a little bit, maybe slow down with a tube or a jig or something like that. But, me personally, I like to keep moving a little bit till I find the fish that I'm looking for, and then kind of set up on them. But if you fish those milfoil edges, you will find bass right now. They are, they're definitely starting to put on the feed bag and getting pretty plump and pretty willing to bite right now.
0: All right, Steve. Appreciate your help and your advice all season long. And we'll see how right you are as I come up this weekend.
23: That sounds great. Well, good luck up here this weekend. It should be a good time to be here.
0: All right. Thanks, Steve. He is Steve Nosbusch. He is a guide up on Leech Lake with our weekly Leech Lake Fishing Report. We'll be back with more here on Minnesota Scores 10,000 Takes after this timeout. Stay with us.
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0: sayonara to the Minnesota State Fair and summer. Well, are you ready for takes of the day?
1: I don't know. Maybe.
0: 10K takes Jumbotron today, powered by water from Lake Michigan, where the Twins will be playing the Chicago White Sox this weekend. And then they're in Pure Michigan on Monday against Detroit. Of course, Michigan on the western side borders Lake Michigan. So there you go. It's a Lake Michigan-powered Jumbotron. What's okay. your mood? Grumpy, giddy, angry, sarcastic, salty, teed off, happy?
1: Well, this weekend I will have listened to, or I will be listening to some baseball on the radio as I fish the beautiful waters of Leech Lake. And whether I'm listening to the Twins broadcast, that becomes a whole different issue. But apparently, if I'm not, I'm not the only one not listening. recent article in on the online, this website called Puckett's Pond, and yes, named after Kirby Puckett. They talk about perhaps mixing things up for the Minnesota Twins radio crew. They talked extensively about Chris Atterbury and his style and his smooth voice. It's smooth, but it can sometimes put you to sleep. That's part of the deal. And of course, in the article, they say he's sometimes been called Statterberry because of his overuse of statistics, that type of thing. There's some truth to that. I mean, I don't know. I think Chris is fine. And sometimes I think it's the production value. Now, Dan Gladden does a nice job at color analyst, but I wish he wouldn't be doing play-by-play, but you got to give Chris a break. So, and that's another criticism, Twins fans. And you don't have to really, it doesn't take a rocket scientist to figure this out. But I think the biggest thing that they need to do is improve their production. I mean, you listen to the game and it sounds like a library. And I know a lot of those games are at Target Field where there aren't many folks in the stands, but they need to figure out a way to up their NAT sound and get more crowd noise, so on and so forth. Even in road games, you know, when the other team's hitting a home run, you never would know that they're actually at a stadium that has a crowd. So I think that there's some production value that lacks. And then they're rotating analysts. I mean, you can't have different people as your color commentators, just in and out, constantly changing color commentators. You know, Gladden does most of them, but you get Glenn Perkins, you get Paul Molitor, I think Trevor Plouffe. I mean, the list goes on and on, and you can't develop any chemistry that way either. So I would say that the criticism for the most part are spot on. Whether the Twins shake things up, that remains to be seen, but there are other reasons people aren't listening to the Twins on the radio, and it has something to do with the fact that they're just not very good this year.
0: Yeah, true. The 10K takes Jumbotron, powered by water from Lake Michigan, where the Twins and White Sox play this weekend. And then, of course, the Twins play the Tigers in Michigan Monday, Tuesday, Wednesday, says you are a cranky Yankee.
1: Yeah, kind of.
0: You're just not too thrilled by the whole production of the Twins radio broadcasts. All right, well, I'm going to talk about the Pro Football Hall of Fame. Saw this story from ESPN on Friday.
1: Okay.
0: And I hope this translates into good news for Chuck Foreman and some of the others, like Elsie Greenwood, who have literally been cheated out of going into the HOF. I call it a miscarriage of NFL justice. So they're going to make some significant changes to the selection process.
1: Okay.
0: This will take effect for the class of 2027. And what they're going to do is they're going to shrink the board of selectors from 50 to 28. 25 will vote. There are three alternates. There will no longer be at least one selector in each of the home markets of the 32 NFL teams. Now, that could also work in reverse.
1: Yeah, for sure.
0: You got to have somebody stating your case. But this is the thing I do like. All players will now be considered in one pool. There's not going to be the modern era or seniors players who had their eligibility expire after 25 years. Hmm. Once you're done, 5 years after you're done, you're eligible. Whether you get in or not, that's a whole nother ball of wax.
1: I don't know, man. I think you're going to get a lot of just more current players under that system. That doesn't sound good to me.
0: I don't know. But again, let's circle it back to the selection committee. Somebody's got to be pounding the drum for somebody that they think belongs in. And yeah, maybe you're right. Maybe it'll be out of sight, out of mind with some of
1: exactly.
0: the senior players.
1: Exactly. Yeah.
0: But I'm hoping that somebody there will have a brain and realize we've cheated some people here over the years. We talk about it constantly. It's baffling Chuck Foreman's not it. Just simply baffling what the impact he had on the Minnesota Vikings in their heyday.
1: And the NFL.
0: The NFL. Just as a multi-dimensional running back, trailblazer, and Elsie Greenwood, part of the Steel Curtain. Case closed. 4 Super Bowls. Case closed. So I don't know. You know what it depends on? The age of these people making these
1: decisions.
0: That's
1: what I'm saying. That doesn't.
0: If they're all 40 and younger, then yeah, those guys aren't going to get in.
1: Ever. They have no chance. Yeah. So. All right. Thanks for that. Bad. I think that's bad news, but let's agree to disagree and see maybe if it does change the water somehow.
0: I wish I was a voter, but
1: you're not.
0: Enough said.
1: All right. I hope you enjoyed your enjoyed your Labor Day weekend.
0: Yeah, you too. And we're going to UPS out those thank yous. One goes to Rocky, Steve Nosbish, and of course, Leo Lewis. For Wally, I'm Eric Sink. So long. We are 10.

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1: Common sense business talk during the day. Then we kick back and relax in the evenings.
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3: With SRN News, I'm Keith Peters in Washington. A Massachusetts judge declared a mistrial in the case of Lindsay Clancy, the former nurse accused of murdering her three children after jurors deadlocked and were unable to reach a verdict. Plymouth County District Attorney Tim Cruz says it's important to remember Lindsay Clancy's children in this case.
4: Our priority has always been to fight for Cora, for Dawson, and for Callan. The noise in this case may be louder than it is for other prosecutions in our county, but we have treated it the same as any other case. Children were murdered, and it's our job to seek justice.
3: Cruz said the prosecution would not make any decision today on whether to retry the case. On Wall Street, the Dow down by 271 points, the NASDAQ dropped 77. This is SRN News.
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3: And I'm Ed Kalenge in the Bloomberg Newsroom. Here are some of the stories we're watching. President Trump has moved to require country of origin labeling on foreign beef in the latest effort to appease ranchers angered by the White House's plan to boost foreign imports. The president also said he would create a program to help ranchers process their own meat.
4: So for the first time ever, we're going to give farmers and ranchers the right to process their own food. That's a big announcement. That's a big announcement. We're creating a program where small and medium-sized and large ranchers can sell their products directly to consumers so that they don't have to go through the big four processes and middlemen.
3: It's a move he touted last week after ranchers pushed back on his plan to allow up to 300,000 tons of foreign ground beef imports at low tariff rates. The administration has for months been trying to lower beef prices, which remain stubbornly high ahead of the midterm elections amid a severe U.S. cattle shortage. But any move to boost near-term supplies with imports has been opposed by farm groups, who say the imports undermine the domestic market by pressuring prices and discouraging the rebuild of the U.S. supplies most of the country's beef. A surprise jump in U.S. hiring last month has bolstered the case for the Federal Reserve to raise interest rates when they meet later this month. But a hike is still not guaranteed. Non-farm payrolls in August topped all estimates in a Bloomberg survey, and the unemployment rate held steady at 4.1%. Bloomberg's Jeff Mason on the White House takeaway from the jobs numbers.
5: Certainly the fact that the jobs numbers are strong is something that the president and the vice president and the White House and the administration are going to want to lift up and say this is an example of the Trump economy working. But the knock-on effects in terms of what that means for rate hikes is the exact opposite of the message that they want to see from the Fed. Even Vice President Vance at his press conference yesterday underscored what President Trump has been saying, which is their view very directly that the Fed should be lowering rates, which is obviously not the signals we're getting from the central bank.
3: Bloomberg's Jeff Mason. In a post on Truth Social, the president exhorted his hand-picked Fed chairman Kevin Warsh, who he called great, and board members to get smart and to be patriots for a change. The Friday numbers on Wall Street, the Dow fell 271, NASDAQ dropped 77, the S&P 500 lost 29. The 10-year Treasury yield stands at 4.78%, the 2-year Treasury yield is at 4.37%. Checking oil, West Texas Intermediate is at 91.34, and Brent crude is at 96.10. Global news 24 hours a day, and whatever you want it with Bloomberg News Now. I'm Ed Kalenge, and this is Bloomberg.
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6: I'm Barry Ritholtz. You're listening to Masters in Business on Bloomberg Radio. My extra, extra special guest today is a returning three-time champion. Bill McNabb is the former chairman and CEO of Vanguard. He's been with the firm since 1986, and he has led each of the firm's client-facing divisions. He became CEO in 2008, right before that little snafu with Lehman Brothers. Chairman in 2010, he stepped down 2017, is that about
7: 2017
6: right?
7: Is CEO, 2018 is chair.
6: As chair, currently he sits on the board of IBM and United Health, and is become an active investor in a variety of fintech startups, Vanilla, Altruist, a few others. We'll go into detail about that. He is a senior advisor to firms such as Venrock and Permira.

0: both venture capital and private equity. Bill McNabb, welcome back to Bloomberg.
1: Oh, thanks, Barry. It's great to be here.
0: So the last time, the last two times you were here, you were running Vanguard Group. I'm curious, how does a guy who rode at Dartmouth, taught Latin and coached at the Haverford School, end up running the world's largest mutual fund company?
1: So there's an old saying that it's better to be lucky than smart. And
0: my mom used to say that to me all the time.
1: And that really did apply. I got very lucky, Barry, in terms of just opportunities that happened to come across, you know, come my way. And I had incredible mentors who sort of helped take those opportunities and make more of them than maybe they would have been otherwise. And, you know, one thing led to another.
0: Huh. Really interesting. So teaching Latin and coaching, what does that teach somebody like you about leadership that you were able to apply across three decades at Vanguard?
1: Yeah, you know, I think that the two big things, and I was very fortunate to work for somebody at Vanguard who really lived this, and I'll come back to that in a second, but the power of we versus I.
0: Mm-hmm.
1: I was coaching a rowing team, and no matter how good the individual athletes were, if they didn't really exist in order to make the boat go faster, you weren't going to win. And we had to really get that across to people. And you know, that collective drive for success actually is incredibly applicable in the business world. I think the other thing, maybe a little more subtle, is you lead by example. And, you know, some of the people who talk about it and they theorize and, you know, all these, you know, fancy sayings, I'd rather just watch somebody do what they do really well. And if, you know, if they're building good teams, just that example of how they do it is really worth emulating. I work for Jack Brennan, as you know, and mm-hmm. I think you've had Jack on here before as well. And Jack really lived that. Like for me, when I got to Vanguard, the we versus I was very apparent where he was driving the firm. And then no one led by example better than Jack. And, you know, when you've grown up in that world as a coach and an athlete, and then you get it reinforced professionally, you know, early in your career, it becomes a way of thinking.
0: Yeah, big fan of Jack Brennan. Love what he did. When you joined Vanguard in 86, it was obviously a fraction of where it was today. It was far less than $1 trillion. And even in the mid-80s, I mean, that was the beginning of the bull market that started in 82. You had Peter Lynch and the Fidelity Magellan Fund. Berkshire Hathaway was on the rise. Stock picking was on the rise. I guess I could say indexing was a fringe idea. What did the firm look like back in the mid-80s?
1: Yeah.
0: Did you have any idea what was coming your way over the next couple of decades?
1: This is why I said it's really better to be lucky than smart. I did not see this incredible explosion coming. What attracted me to Vanguard was I was working here, you know, for what's now J.P. Morgan Chase in New York, and was getting a little frustrated with a lot of things and decided it was probably time to go. And one of my mentors said to me, go find a place where the values match your own. And when I went in and interviewed with Jack Brennan and then Jack Bogle, you know, it was like, wow, this is so different. And there was tremendous appeal. And so I did it really based on gut and intuition. At the time, so when I interviewed with Jack Bogle, the funny story was he had data, pulled out a bunch of stuff, and he's like, you know, we just crossed $15 billion under management, and I have no idea how we're going to get to 20. So I don't know why you would come here. You know, you're doing big things on Wall Street. And I didn't even really have a response. And then he went on, he goes, but of course, and for the next hour and a half, I got a lecture about everything that needed to change in the asset management business. I go home and my wife says to me, how'd it go? I said, I don't know. I didn't say anything. But she goes, well, what are you going to do? And I said, well, if he offers me the job, I'm going. Cause there's just something like there was the passion and the drive and the, you know, really contrarian view. So the early days, look, we paid as much attention to active management as Fidelity did. You know, so Fidelity had Peter Lynch in Magellan Fund. We had John Neff in the Windsor Fund.
0: Sure.
1: The great, you know, arguably one of the two or three greatest value investors in history. And, you know, Jack himself was very, you know, making sure that we were competitive. Money market funds were just taking off, and we got into the money market fund wars. So, you know, people will, you know, it's hard for people to imagine today, but yields were in, you know, 17-18% at different times. And Dreyfus, Fidelity, and Vanguard were the three money market fund giants. You know, we each had a couple billion dollars, but everybody was comparing yields. And so active management and the yield on the money market fund in the early days, those were like the big drivers.
0: So my pet thesis, so to put this into context, $15 billion in the early 80s, just about $15 trillion today. That's just a crazy, crazy 1,000-fold increase, 10,000-fold increase. That's just an insane run. My theory is the late 90s, the scandals, the crashes, the analyst scandal, the accounting scandal, the IPO scandal, all one after another. I think a lot of people just threw their hands up and said, you know what? Just buy me the whole market. And let me know when it's time to retire. Let me know when I have enough to retire. Is that oversimplifying what happened, or is that a really
1: so? I would say that's the psychological part of it.
0: Mm-hmm.
1: There was also the math part of it, mm-hmm. which is on an after-tax basis, index funds beat 90% of active equities over any rolling 10-year
0: anything more
1: period.
0: Than a decade.
1: Anything more than a decade. So if you were a long-term investor and you wanted to win, you indexed. And so, you know, it was interesting to me as a participant in the market. I'd listen to our competitors and they talk, well, you know, indexing's having its moment, but it's going to cycle out. And, you know, stock
0: any
1: pickers
0: day
1: will
0: now.
1: Be back any day. And the math was just overwhelming. That when you, and the real reason, and this was Jack Bogle's, again, oversimplified discussion, but essentially if you have two big parts of the market, one that's actively managed and one that's passively managed, they have to add up to the market.
0: That's right.
1: So the average on the active side is going to be the market because you know the index side is going to be the market. And then you take costs into account. All of a sudden, you've got arithmetic working in your favor. So for us, there was this, it's simple, it's easy, it's low cost, and it works. And, you know, I think that was such a powerful thing. And our shareholders, Barry, as you know, because you've been a student of the game for so long, they stayed with us way longer than other investors stayed with their firms. You know, on average, I think it was 3x. So
0: wow.
1: The average duration of a relationship was 3x that of the industry. That's an incredible advantage in terms of just, you know, how you think about your business.
0: So you become CEO in August 2008. 2 weeks later, Lehman Brothers goes kaput. Remind us what was happening in that era. What was that transition like, stepping into the lead role, just as it looks like the world is going to hell? And what was that experience like?
1: Yeah, so look, you know, in the darkest days, I mean, everyone was questioning whether the system would survive. So different than other crises we've seen. People really looked at, like, will the market actually survive this? And we had a deep-seated belief it would. Mm-hmm. And so we kind of had this bifurcated way of looking at the world. Like, each and every day, what were we doing to better assure our investors that somewhere down the road things would get better? And they had to stay the course. Like, the worst thing you could do was to panic, unless you really believed the world was going to end. And we had to do so. We met twice a day, every morning and every afternoon, and we went through, you know, transaction by transaction, fund performance, everything you needed to, you know, try to assure our investors. At the same time, we knew that the world was going to be different. Regulation was going to be different. The competitive landscape was going to change. And maybe even some of the business models were going to change.
0: Mm-hmm.
1: And so we started laying the groundwork for all those changes. And, you know, just to give you a couple of tangible examples, the role of advisors. So at that point in time, the independent advisor channel, which, you've lived this, was a really tiny fraction of advisors. Most of it was, you know, the big brokerage firms, and they were primarily commission driven.
0: Right. All transaction.
1: All transaction based and essentially conflicted, because the more you trade, the more money they make. The more you trade, the more you lose from a performance standpoint. So we believe that the world, this would accelerate the move to asset based fees, and that it would be a very different model. The other one for us, we really thought this would accelerate indexing for all the reasons that you cited earlier, in terms of just, hey, it's safe, it's just by the market. And again, the math was overwhelming. Even during a downturn, stock pickers did not outperform the index.
0: Which is the claim before, right. Just wait till the next downturn, right. And you'll see how well stock pickers have done.
1: So we knew that, so we started to make moves around those changes. We knew the regulations were going to change a lot. And we also knew the competitive landscape. And frankly, we didn't get that all right. We knew somebody would end up with iShares because Barclays Bank was under such duress. Mm-hmm. I didn't see BlackRock doing it. I just didn't anticipate that. It was, you know,
0: what a great buy for them. It was spectacular.
1: It was phenomenal. I mean, you know, one of the stories we don't talk much about, we actually were a serious bidder on it until the regulators came in and changed the game, and then we had to back away.
0: Coming up, we continue our conversation with Bill McNabb, former CEO and chairman of the Vanguard Group, talking about his new roles in the boardroom and working with startups. I'm Barry Ritholtz. 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
16: I'm Barry Ritholtz. You're listening to Masters in Business on Bloomberg Radio. My extra special guest this week is Bill McNabb. He is the former CEO and chairman of Vanguard. The firm now runs, is it $14 trillion? Some wild number. So you step down as CEO at 60 with the firm pretty much running on all cylinders, doing great, great team. As someone who just went through the process of succession planning, I have to ask you, how did you know it was time to step down? How do you think about doing succession correctly? There are so many examples of firms that get it wrong.
17: So, one of the things about, again, I had a great mentor on this. My predecessor, Jack Brennan, Jack retired when he was, 54.
16: Mm-hmm. But he stayed as chairman for a few years, right?
17: Just a year.
16: Okay.
17: But he had run the firm for 12 years. And I couldn't believe it when he told me he was going to do this and I was going to succeed him. And I asked him why. And he said, look, he goes, somewhere in that 10 to 12 year range, if you've done a decent job, people stop pushing you and they stop questioning you because mm-hmm. you've been right more than you've been wrong. And he goes, that's not healthy. And the ability to reinvent the firm or to really push for innovation gets harder because you really need a collective wisdom to do that. And that's where the art is, Barry, but mm-hmm. I felt like the team was really strong. I was seeing signs, we'd had a lot of success. So I was seeing some of those signs and it was, okay, time to let a new generation see what they can do and, leave the place in a good spot and then go.
16: Did you set up like a detailed plan as to your retirement or was it just evolving organically?
17: So at a detailed plan as to how we were going to do the transition at Vanguard. And we worked really closely with our board on that. And, there were steps. In terms of my own thing, I was like, I didn't want to think about it. I thought I'd wait until I was out. I had a year where I was board chair still. And I'd originally said I would do that for as long as 3 years. Mm-hmm. But after a year, it became clear, the firm's really doing great. There's no need for this. But that year, I did a ton of travel for us, all around the world, seeing clients, regulators, whomever. And I also did a lot down in D.C. because there was a lot of regulatory stuff going on. And so I had a lot of travel time. So I that's when I started to think about, okay, what am I going to do with this next phase? And, I describe this phase as sort of there's like three parts to it. There's family and fun. There's governance. And then there's, I call it pay it forward, but mentoring and, helping develop a new cadre of leaders and so forth. And, I've been pretty, I won't say systematic, but I've tried to be careful. I've probably overcommitted it a couple times in, mm-hmm. in different things. But, you try to feel your way through that. And the family and fun stuff are the passion things. The governance for me, I had a opportunity to co-write a book on governance with Ram Charan. And, we did the book and we talked to everybody. It was so much fun, talking to Warren Buffett about, mm-hmm. How's he think about governance? Just incredible. And, Dennis Carey was the third co-author, by the way. And so I did that and that led to, co-leading the, NACD's Blue Ribbon Commission on the Future of the American Boardroom. And I do work with CECP, which is CEOs for Corporate Purpose, Daryl Brewster's organization, which does incredible work on governance as well. So I had this whole sort of academic thing around governance going on and then got the opportunity to serve on two, very large public boards where, you're on the other side.
16: So let's talk about those boards. Yeah. IBM and United Health Group, two giant companies. So different and each going through very different transformations. How do you shift from being a CEO to being a director? And what can a board actually accomplish other than just responding to crises as they come along?
17: I think the board, think there's sort of three broad categories that the board has to lean in on. You know, the hardest thing being an ex-CEO is you're used to like running things, mm-hmm. and you can't do that. Like, there's a line between management and governance for a reason. And so you try to be very aware of that. But I think where you can lean in is how, if you think about at the highest level, what you're doing is you're allocating capital,
16: mm-hmm.
17: and you're allocating financial capital and human capital. So for us, the way we phrased it, and we did this in our book, by the way, we said, look, focus on talent, focus on strategy, focus on risk. And from a governance standpoint, it all sort of boils up to those three things. And how do you help the company think through talent and culture? Do you have the right people to execute the strategy? Most boards want to go right to strategy. But I think you've got to really help the CEO and the C-suite team think about that culture and think about talent. Now, you know, the best companies do this really well. Strategy has really evolved. It used to be, I can remember doing this with the Vanguard board early in my career. You know, you do a strategic plan, a five-year plan, and it was all written down. Okay, this is what we're going to do. I mean, you've got to be so much more agile now.
16: That's the great Mike Tyson quote. Everybody has a strategy until they're punched in the nose. It's got to be applicable to big corporations as well.
17: So, you know, we talked in talking about my Vanguard experience. I got it firsthand in 2008.
16: Yeah,
17: because we had a plan, and that plan we just threw it out, and that plan was one of the coolest sets of objectives and things we were going to do different. Completely off
16: because the world totally changed.
17: And so I've tried to bring that mentality in the boardroom, and I'm very lucky that the two boards I serve on think that way. I think IBM has gone through a lot of transformation. Our current CEO Arvin, he's really brought a strategic agility into the company, and if you look at the progress the firm has made since he became CEO, it's really very gratifying. Look, we had a big sell-off last week or two, but we'll talk about what's happening in the markets. I think in the long run, what we're doing strategically makes a ton of sense. And again, we're trying to remain very agile.
16: So let's stay with IBM, which has gone through, they began as a typewriter company, mm-hmm. right? People don't realize how often IBM has... one of the few companies that has successfully pivoted time and again to mainframes to PCs to, so now the pivot is to hybrid, cloud, AI. When you think about all the different things they're doing, how do you help oversee this giant business model that's being rebuilt from the ground up?
17: Look, you try to bring what experiences you have, and you try to ask really good questions. And our board has got a breadth. I mean, when you look at the breadth in the board, different people bring different perspectives. So I think when I first came on the board, the idea was, you're going to bring a shareholder perspective, like mm-hmm. just the shareholder voice in the room. And that's true. But I'm also doing all this work now in the venture world, and so I'm living the AI life mm-hmm. big time. I'm seeing, the pluses and minuses and everything else. So you try to bring some of that experience. We've got other people who are, deep, deep, deep in, different elements of technology. We've got other people who are really deep in terms of, financial services, and which is a huge part of our customer base. We've got some people who are, who will push on the science. We have a former president of a major university, but her whole background was computer science. And so when we start talking quantum, like her eyes light up, and I mean, she can go toe to toe with, the research team on the quantum stuff. We're never going to know as much as the management team and the people on the ground. But if you can ask the right questions, I think that becomes really important.
16: Let's talk about your other big company board seat, United Health. Really, I don't know any company that's gone through a rougher stretch due to outside forces. the CEO gets murdered. Then there was the guidance issue, big leadership change. The former CEO comes back, Steve Helmsley. And now they're in the midst of a turnaround. What is the board's job in an environment where it's just one crisis after another and nothing that the company has necessarily done? It seems to be almost all, you know, random externalities.
17: So you have to, this is again going back to that agility thing. You know, a lot of business writers have talked about, you know, the need for management teams to, you know, have a more venture, more startup mentality, be quick to pivot. Boards now have to be quicker to pivot. So we've had to pivot. We've had to think about leadership differently. You know, Steve coming back, huge blessing for us that he's ready and able and willing to do that. One of the greatest CEOs of our time. You know, most people don't know his name, but his ability to see around corners and make hard decisions and then go and execute, it's incredible. But that wasn't in the plan, Barry. we had to adjust pretty quickly. And, you know, what you try to ask the right questions. You try to probe. You try to be supportive where you need to be supportive, and you try to be challenging where you need to be challenging.
16: So it's so fascinating to me that you're on these two giant publicly traded companies' boards. Vanguard is mutual. They have no outside shareholders. All their mutual fund investors are effectively the owners. There's no stock price to worry about. How different is it stepping into this world of public company directors? It seems like, such a giant shift.
17: Yeah, it is. And look, I think there are people who are in a lot of ways are way more qualified than I am. And, you try to be as helpful as you can be. I think the one thing that Vanguard actually really trained me well for was to think long term.
16: Mm-hmm.
17: And yet at the same time, you know, our performance was measured every day, every week, every month. So we had this ability to do both.
16: Uh-huh.
17: And you know, again, Jack Brennan, Jack Bogle really drilled that into us. And I think our team did it exceptionally well.
16: Coming up, we continue our conversation with Bill McNabb, former CEO and chairman of the Vanguard Group, talking about startups and the future of advice. I'm Barry Ritholtz. You're listening to Masters in Business on Bloomberg Radio.
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16: I'm Barry Ritholtz. 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My extra special guest this week is Bill McNabb, former CEO and chairman at the Vanguard Group, now sitting on a few boards and advising private equity, venture capital, and startup firms, which is really quite the pivot from a mutual fund guy to a VC and PE sort of guy. What attracted you to those fields and some of the younger companies that you're advising?
17: So, you know, two things I would say. I had no experience in the private markets. Private markets are growing dramatically, and I just felt like I need to understand this better. Mm-hmm. And you know, for me, that was, you know, the chance to learn something new and hopefully help while you're doing it. But, you know, selfishly, I thought I was going to learn a lot, and I've been overwhelmed by how much I've learned. Mm-hmm. And how much more I have to learn. During my last couple of years at Vanguard, we established a research group that, you know, and we began to talk about doing some venture investing ourselves, less, not about making money or on behalf of our clients, but more just being in the ecosystem. And that all came about because we did a trip to Silicon Valley, took the whole leadership team, met with every large VC there, a bunch of their portfolio companies, and we walked away blown away by what we didn't know about our own business mm-hmm. and what the future might look like. And so to me, no matter where you are in the investment arc, if you will, understanding what goes on in the startup world is, I think, just important to understanding the bigger picture. And then the last thing I'd say, and this is just a passion play, like, you know, our mission, you know, if you boiled everything down at Vanguard, we wanted to make the world a better place for investors like that. I mean, we got up every morning and afternoon. I'm lucky I get to do that. And the startups I'm working with, I believe very deeply that they have the potential to make the world a better place for investors. And if I can keep doing that for the next 20 years, I'm going to be really happy.
16: So you're a senior advisor to Venrock. Are you helping them vet startups or ideas or founders? Like, what's your role with a Yeah, a fairly well-known venture firm like that.
17: So, you know, the partner with whom I work the most is a guy named Nick Byam. He's incredible. He's just sees around corners. He's got 25 years of experience doing this. He's in, like, I learn something every time I talk to him. So, Nick will get approached by a lot of different people. He will meet a lot of different people. When he gets something that's interesting, you know, I often get a call and it's like, hey, would you talk to these guys and see what you think? And so you and I both have good connections with Jason Wenk at Altruist.
16: Mm-hmm.
17: And that's
16: just
17: how my
16: recent full disclosure, by the way, not only a recent guest, Riddles Wealth Management uses Altruist as a custodian. The firm's venture arm is an investor in it. I personally am an investor in it. I always like to get those disclosures out so nobody misunderstands what we're talking about.
17: And I'm an investor there, too. So, yes. Nick calls me after we first met, and he says, there's this guy I want you to meet, and just tell me what you think. He goes, we've invested in it. So Venrock had actually already invested in this case. So I meet Jason, and I'm like, he had me on hello, right? Like,
16: super impressive.
17: Incredibly
16: right?
17: impressive. So in the early days, it was Nick, Jason, and me in the boardroom. And, I would say my role there was really twofold. One was just Jason was a student of Vanguard, and like, what did we get right? What did we not get right? How did we think about scaling? So I tried to bring that to, you know, to the discussions in the boardroom. And then very importantly, over time, you know, Jason particularly asked me, like, can you like just talk to some of my senior team on a regular basis? And so I do. And, you know, that's the mentoring part. And I think that's a big part of what, in a sense, I'm there for is, you know, I've made a lot of mistakes. I've, you know, sort of lived a lot of different movies that they're going to now watch and
16: live through
17: And, you know, where is it relevant? And where is it not relevant? There are situations where new ideas get presented, and then I will be part of the vetting process as well. So, Vanilla, which is a software product, help with estate planning. You know, there's a Steve Lockshin who you know mm-hmm. Personally, incredibly brilliant planner around all this. And it's like, let's take his brain and codify it.
16: Turn
17: it into software. And, you know, I got a chance to interact, and we knew Steve a little bit from Vanguard and serving him, through the investment side. We started an RIA from scratch. So I don't know if we'll ever be able to compete with you, but
16: we're still under $10 billion, which I have to explain to family members is walking around cash. It's not real money.
17: It's real money. You guys have done a great job. But what if you had a blank sheet of paper
16: mm-hmm.
17: and could create a firm from scratch? So we're going to do that. And we're in the process. It's called ARCA. You may have seen some of the press mm-hmm. releases on it. I got a chance to work with two co-founders, there are three co-founders of the firm, Finney. And again, mm-hmm. Finney's a little different because what Finney's trying to do is really help firms do a better job matching prospects and client and in turning prospects, the right prospects into the right clients. This is a huge problem in the RIA space.
16: People don't understand how important fit is.
17: Yeah.
16: And we've been fortunate to build that into our process because it's disruptive for someone to come in. They're the wrong fit. They transfer everything in. It's so much time and effort. It's such a lift. And then 6 months later, everybody realizes, oh, we've made a mistake. And then it's a divorce, and it's disruptive on the way out.
17: We actually were really strict on client selection in my time at Vanguard. And so when I met the two of the co-founders in particular, I talked to a lot, and they're describing this to me. I'm like, oh my God, I love this stuff. This is exactly how, you know, it's one of the most important things you learn in terms of building a great business is that fit. And they were thinking about things from a technology standpoint that were way beyond me. I mean, they're you know, a bunch of AI engineers. I mean, mm-hmm. they didn't exist 15 years ago, 10 years ago even. And so, you know, watching that, watching their thinking on that. But very importantly, one of the cool things, and again, I'm getting tactical here with Finney, but it's just interesting to me because they developed a way, they're going to price this in a way that aligns outcomes much more structurally sound. So at Vanguard, one of the cool things we did was where we had active equity, for example, every active equity manager was on an incentive scheme where if they outperformed over a long period of time, we would actually pay more. Mm-hmm. And the expense ratio would go up. And we were happy with that. And if, by the way, if they didn't, they...
16: Goes the other way.
17: They went the other way. We're the only firm who did that across every active equity portfolio. And we did that very early. You know, Finney's doing a similar concept, an analogous concept with, like, you know, we're not going to be your traditional SaaS company where we charge these really big seat licenses and, you know, we're negotiating on who's using what. We're going to do it all on success. Like, if you get the right clients, we'll earn more money. And if you don't, that's on us. It's a really cool concept. And, and so again, I got tactical there, but it makes a point that, you know, what you're really looking for, if they get it right, it changes the industry in a really positive way. Altruist gets it right, it changes the industry in a really positive way.
16: So let's dive down into that a little deeper for each of those.
17: Yeah.
16: I had always been told, hey, custody is, you know, razor thin margins. There's nothing you can do there. And besides Schwab and Fidelity, the giants in that space, no one's going to take them on. You have to be a little, crazy to say, I'm going to take on the two behemoths. But Altruist has become the third largest custodian for RIAs, at least if we're going by advisor served. I don't know how it looks like by dollar amount. What did you see when you first started talking to Jason Wenk about what has always been such a challenging low margin business?
17: You know, Jason had this vision that that the legacy players, you know, do a fine job, you know, at a level, but in a sense, these businesses had become, you know, I hate the term cash cow, but you know, there's not a lot of innovation, not a lot of new technology being brought to bear.
16: I want to say 2 years ago, and I hope I'm not getting this wrong, I think it was Schwab was generating 57% of their revenue just from the cash sweep that they're paying a few bips on, but earning 3-4% on.
17: Spreads everything there. That's exactly right. So, you know, he had this path, and he had been an advisor. Mm-hmm. And so he's like, what do I really want? And so the way we thought about it was, yes, there's custody, and we can digitize it, and we can make it much more efficient. We can make it much better, lower cost, frankly, for the advisor, so they can pass on value to the client. You can, though, actually make it a platform that's more than just custody. So we introduced Hazel, which is this great tax planning capability, as you know, AI driven, and it's taken the industry.
16: Everybody in my firm loves it. And P.S., Jason was more than an advisor. He's an engineer. So he's sort of that coder mentality, right? To how can we use technology to make this faster, better, cheaper?
17: So the way I always envisioned the direction we go was, this is going to be the platform of the future for advisors. And we will make it so much easier for them to do what they need to do. And Jason's got that engineering mentality. He's got that drive. He's incredibly passionate. If you look at the, you look at the Altruist flywheel, mm-hmm. it looks a lot like the Vanguard flywheel did, you know, in terms of just this, if it works, the self-reinforcing perpetual improvement, perpetual driver of good outcomes it has been created.
16: Bill, I could talk to you for two more hours. Thank you for being so generous with your time. This has been utterly fascinating. We have been speaking with Bill McNabb, former chairman and CEO of the Vanguard Group, board member at IBM and United Health, senior advisor to Venrock, as well as board member and advisor to so many startups. If you enjoy this conversation, well, check out any of the 654 we've done over the past 12 years. 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
12: With SR News, I'm Keith Peters in Washington. The judge has declared a mistrial in the Lindsey Clancy murder trial. After 7 days of deliberating, the jurors failed to reach a verdict on whether she was criminally responsible for killing her three young children at her Massachusetts home. Plymouth County District Attorney Tim Cruz says Lindsey Clancy is guilty of murder.
13: I appreciate the fact that there are strong feelings and opinions tied to this case. However, our job is to set aside our feelings and focus solely on the facts. The facts are Lindsey Clancy killed her three children, and the evidence suggested to us that she was in control of her actions when she committed those homicides.
12: On Wall Street, the Dow down by 271 points, the NASDAQ dropped 77, the S&P 500 lower by 29. This is SRN News.
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